0: Speech. For NPR News, I'm Walter Wuthman in New York.
1: African leaders at the UN General Assembly are demanding reform at the Security Council to include permanent seats for African countries. Many African heads of state have expressed frustration over the continent's lack of permanent representation as they navigate global security issues. A grand jury has issued no indictments in the case of Nolan Wells, the teenager found dead off of the Mississippi coast in July. Attorneys for the family are sharing their findings, though, as questions remain. Elise Gregg of the Gulf States Newsroom has more on findings from Wells's cell phone.
2: Forensic investigator Andrew Garrett at a press conference in Orlando talked through findings from the cell phone extraction.
3: Things were deleted on the phone from the time he last had the phone up until the time that his parents got the phone.
2: Garrett and his team have been working with attorney Ben Crump in his office. They combed through phone data, including Snapchat messages and group conversations. And what they eventually found appears to contradict earlier statements by the Jackson County prosecutor, who said a preliminary report indicated no messages were deleted since Wells's last use. For NPR News, I'm Elise Gregg in Jackson, Mississippi.
1: U.S. stock indexes ended roughly back where they started today after an up and down day. The S&P 500 was virtually unchanged. This is NPR News. Major Chinese auto group Geely has unveiled new charging technology that can recharge an electric vehicle battery from 10% to 70% in just 4.5 minutes. It's an attempt to narrow the gap with the conventional 5-minute gas refueling time. Chinese cars are effectively banned in the U.S. When President Trump took office, he vowed to dismantle the Education Department, saying that changes wouldn't affect sending money to America's neediest students. But as NPR's Janaki Mehta reports, federal education employees tell a different story.
4: NPR spoke to 5 current employees at the agency who all asked not to be named because they fear losing their jobs. The Education Department told NPR the changes will increase efficiency, but workers say being scattered across several federal agencies makes sending money to states and schools less efficient, partly because staffers used to manage grants with one system at education. Now, some are using several systems at other agencies they say aren't built for education grants. NPR also found moving people in and out of the Ed Department may be costing taxpayer dollars. Ed workers are moving out of a building that was just renovated for their needs. It may cost hundreds of millions more to update the building again for the Energy Department, which is supposed to move in. Janaki Mehta, NPR News.
1: Scientists at Stanford University have discovered that the brain may consist of 2 separate organs that evolved independently. One system controls vital functions like breathing, while the other handles higher-level operations like language and consciousness. The discovery could advance research into conditions like ALS. I'm Ryland Barton. This is NPR News from Washington.
5: 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In theaters Friday.
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7: 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I'm Juana Summers.
8: And I'm Scott Detrow. If you have been waiting for homes to get more affordable before buying, you are going to have to keep waiting. Mortgage rates for a standard loan are now more than 7% for the first time in well over a year. Here to tell us what this means for home buyers is NPR's Stephen Bisaha. Hey there.
9: Hey, Scott, hope you're not planning on moving anytime soon.
8: Not anymore, for sure. I mean, what is going on here?
9: Yeah, well, you know, these rates, they are rising fast. The most common type of mortgage is the 30-year fixed-rate mortgage. 2 weeks ago, the national average was about 6.75% for the interest rate. Today, it's up more than 0.25%. So by mortgage rate standards, that is a sharp jump.
8: So what do we think happened to cause such a big jump?
9: Okay, stop me if you've heard this one before. It goes back to the U.S. war against Iran. The wars played a big part in driving up mortgage rates by driving up the cost of oil and with it inflation. Inflation concerns go up, bond yields go up, and mortgage rates tend to follow. And remember, the bond market influences borrowing costs all across the economy, including for homes. There's also a bunch of other factors hitting the bond market, like, all at once right now.
8: Okay, run through a few of those for me.
9: Well, you got, like, tech companies issuing their own bonds to pay for data centers and AI. Investors are buying up those instead of government bonds. You also had the Federal Reserve raise their benchmark interest rate last week about a quarter of a percentage point. That's a pretty modest move, but some of the Fed's policymakers are signaling more hikes could be on the way. Investors do not love that. And underneath all this is still stubbornly high inflation. I did speak with Joel Kahn. He's an economist with the Mortgage Bankers Association. He says all these factors contribute to higher rates and really squeeze home buyers.
10: If they want to buy, that adds a lot to their monthly payment. Also prevents some borrowers from qualifying for their mortgage because of this higher expected payment.
9: And it also slows down home sales.
8: Stephen, I'm going to ask you to make a lot of people very sad by walking through in detail what exactly a 7% mortgage rate would mean for people's budgets.
9: Yeah, sorry to do it. But, you know, if you have the average home in the U.S., like median sale price, it's around $430,000. If you got a standard loan right before the war when rates were right around 6%, you'd be paying a little more than $2,000 a month on just the principal and interest. But if you got a loan at today's rate, that'd be more than $200 extra each month. And $200 more each month, that could put a big squeeze on a lot of people's budgets. And there's a really important caveat here. What you pay depends on your credit score. If your credit score is less than excellent, you'd be paying a lot more each month for a home.
8: What does this mean for people who already own a home?
9: Well, most of them have a fixed rate mortgage, so rates going up doesn't really affect their monthly housing budget. But if they want to move into a new house, they could end up paying a lot more. Like, take someone with a 3% rate during COVID. If they sold their home today and moved into like a similar size place, some similar size loan, they'd be paying $800 more each month. This is the reason why so few people are selling their homes, and they just can't make the math work.
8: That is NPR's personal finance reporter, Stephen Bisaha. Thank you so much.
9: Thank you, Scott.
7: Renters are also feeling the squeeze, and not just those with low incomes. New research from the Urban Institute shows that more renters are struggling to pay for housing each month. NPR's Marissa J. Lang joins us now to explain why this shift has experts worried. Hey there.
11: Hey.
7: Okay, so I'm a renter. I've got a bunch of questions here, but start by telling us, what are we learning that's new in this research?
11: Totally. Fellow renter here. And the number of renters who are struggling to pay for their housing has increased a lot, according to this new study, which took more than 10,000 adults and asked them if at any point in 2025, they had to miss a rent payment, either completely or if they had to file it late because they couldn't afford to pay the full amount. Mm-hmm. And what the researchers found was, yeah, around 20% of renters had this happen. That is a big jump from the year before, and actually the largest percentage researchers have seen since they started doing this affordability survey in 2019. The most surprising piece, they told me, was that this jump isn't being driven by low-income renters, who typically have the hardest time making payments, as you would imagine. Instead, what they saw was middle-income renters experiencing a huge shift in their ability to afford basic needs like housing. Here's researcher Samantha Batko.
12: The expansion to middle-income households with significantly more households reporting challenges paying rent, that definitely raises concerns for me that there are potential implications for inflow into homelessness.
11: These middle-income families are a group that have not historically been struggling at this rate.
7: So is rent just increasing that much?
11: Rents have been going up nationally, yes, but it's not just the rent. Wages haven't kept up with inflation, which we know has been climbing, and the costs of other goods and services has been going up and up and up. Mm-hmm. So with prices rising and families' earnings holding more or less steady, it's forcing people to make tough choices about where to spend the money they have. Julia Orduña from Texas Housers, an organization that helps low-income families, put it to me this way.
13: I think people are really struggling to decide what is most important to pay. Are we paying for medications? Are we paying for food on the table? Or are we paying our rent?
11: She told me that rent hikes have been happening in places other than the sticker price of an apartment. In communities she works with in Texas, renters are seeing all kinds of additional fees tacked onto their rent. So things like pet fees or trash collection fees or pest control fees or parking. There's this cost creep driving everything up. And if people start to fall short, they get hit with late fees on top of that.
7: Okay, so if more people are now falling behind on their rent as well as these other housing costs, does that mean we're seeing higher rates of eviction?
11: That's what experts are worried about, but it's not showing up in the numbers yet, at least not nationally. Evictions jumped way up across the U.S. post-pandemic, but since 2023 or so, eviction rates have held pretty steady. But that doesn't mean evictions aren't happening. And what experts worry about is that the kind of people facing eviction could be changing. Here's Orduña again.
13: We are seeing that people are being evicted in higher income areas as well, which is something that we're asking ourselves. If it's not in lower income areas or in areas where people are on fixed incomes, we do assume that some of these folks are middle income earners.
14: Do they have a sense of why evictions would be hitting middle income tenants?
11: Experts and outreach workers I spoke to say that what's going on is rents and other costs keep rising, but wages, even middle income wages, are not keeping pace. That means more people experiencing housing insecurity or even homelessness for what's probably the first time.
14: That's NPR's Marissa J. Lang. Thanks.
11: Thanks, Juana.
8: Humans are losing the war on rats. Not that we aren't trying. Many cities use poison and traps. Chicago and Boston are trying birth control. Washington, D.C. just launched its own rat contraceptive program. It is just not enough, though. Here in Washington, NPR's Ava Berger went out with a group teaching easier and less poisonous solutions.
15: Normally, it would be hard to organize 24 people who don't know each other to wander down a dark alleyway on a Wednesday night. Not for the rat rangers.
16: All right, everyone, my name is Holly Gerberich.
15: Holly Gerberich is an anthrozoologist and urban rat specialist.
16: What I really want you to, like, reframe the conversation is, how do we make our environment less welcoming to rats? Because the reason that they're here is because we provide an ideal environment for them.
15: She leads residents on rat walks through Washington, D.C.'s rat-infested alleys. The group, equipped with headlamps, closed-toed shoes, and a hesitant curiosity, slowly creeps down the alleyway to find rats.
17: Yeah, he's right there. He's big. Chubby.
15: This alley is crowded with overflowing garbage cans. There's a squished bag of dog waste, dinner leftovers, and the remnants of a stick of butter.
16: I mean, this is just a hive of activity out. Look at this. This one, this trash can has a hole in the bottom, mm-hmm. which is kind of unusual. Look at this guy. Yeah. A little juvenile. Yep.
15: Urban cities have long used poison to curb rat numbers, but it's still not enough. Bobby Corrigan is a rodentologist in New York. He said these chemicals are not an effective solution. They also kill more than just rats.
18: It's like planting a landmine, you know, for wildlife.
15: Rat walkers Zach Wood and his partner Lydia Barker said a litter of foxes died near their home from rat poison.
19: I mean, we're animal lovers, so I mean, it's not just seeing like the foxes and the hawks and the owls and the animals that everyone loves suffer. I don't want the rats to suffer either. And if there's a more humane solution, I always want to try that.
15: Katrina Valente, on the other hand, is fed up. She has the phone numbers for the city's rat inspectors. That's because rats took over her backyard. She can't even use it.
20: Everybody deserves a place to live. Rats are on this world like every other animal, right? But it's the disease, the uncleanliness, everything. It's like, I don't have the sympathy for them.
15: I met up with DC's rodent control program manager, Andre Pittman, who's laying down poison in a downtown alley.
21: I have a team of 16 inspectors. They're out in the field every day, responding to 311 service requests.
15: They started a program earlier this year to deploy rat birth control in parts of the cities. But even with the poison and contraception, it's still not enough. So they're sending the same message as the rat rangers. The key is educating residents about removing the rat's food source. Keep your space neat, no clutter, no trash.
21: Not one person can do this. You know, we can come out and treat all day, but if we're not removing the contributing factors, they're going to reinfest.
15: It's something most of the rat walkers acknowledge they already knew. Mind your trash. Still, the rat safari added the needed encouragement. Lizzie Strickland says she's going to make a group chat with her neighbors.
22: So that would bring people together in a way, the rats.
16: If you want to give them credit for that. Sure.
15: Yes, there's definitely other ways to find community, but fighting rats isn't a bad start. Ava Berger, NPR News, Washington.

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1: 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That's October 3rd and 4th. 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Overnight tonight, we can expect mostly clear skies, lows around 33 for Fairbanks and vicinity. Tomorrow, highs in the mid-50s. Currently, it is 49 degrees for KUAC. I'm Lori Neufeld. The time is 4:20.
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0: From NPR News, this is All Things Considered. I'm Juana Summers.
3: And I'm Mary Louise Kelly. Two of the world's biggest powers and biggest adversaries just walked a red carpet together. President Trump met China's President Xi Jinping on the tarmac at Joint Base Andrews, just outside Washington, a rare diplomatic gesture. The agenda for the state visit is long. The two leaders have been at odds on trade, on the U.S. war with Iran, artificial intelligence, and more. Yet the meeting itself was short, clocking in at about an hour and change. She and Trump meet again this evening in the East Room of the White House for a state dinner. So, what are the goals of this visit? And will there be deliverables from this tarmac diplomacy? Those are questions I put to NPR White House correspondent Emily Fang on NPR's national security podcast, Sources and Methods. Emily, I gather this was quite the welcome.
4: Trump went out personally to meet him on the tarmac, which is the first time that's happened for a Chinese state visit. It was a big gesture. It was a grand gesture that did not go unnoticed in China. And it shows just how important Trump takes the personal relationship when it comes to foreign policy with China.
3: Yeah. I was seeing video of them rolling out a literal red carpet, and I was thinking of other occasions, like the red carpet that was rolled out for Vladimir Putin at a military base last year in Alaska. Mm-hmm. Indeed, although Vladimir Putin didn't get quite the flyover that Xi Jinping did.
4: He did get a ride in Trump's motorcade.
3: He did. He did. But what were your takeaways from that flyover and just the whole pomp, circumstance, and whether it works, whether we know if that sort of thing has any kind of impact on Xi Jinping?
4: I think the question is, you know, what does work mean? Like, what does success for the summit mean for China and the U.S.? Mm-hmm. My impression is both of them really want this to go smoothly, knowing full well they're not going to walk away agreeing with one another, and that's fine. If they can have a smooth visit, everyone looks happy, Xi can show that he is just as powerful as the United States, then that's a success for China. And I'll note that in the opening remarks, the two men were really conciliatory. Both of them mentioned kind of the classics of what I consider U.S.-China cooperation over the last 150 years. They both mentioned the fact that the U.S. and Chinese fought together on the same side during World War II. Trump mentioned the Flying Tigers. Xi Jinping invoked this Obama-era educational initiative called the 100,000 Strong Initiative, proposing that, you know, we send as many students from China to the U.S. to study and American students to study in China again. There are apparently two pandas that were born in China who are coming back to American zoos after this visit. So kind of like the classic hallmarks of where the U.S. and China have been able to work together, but there are already little cracks starting to show. So for example, Trump wrote on Truth Social right before the welcoming ceremony that artificial intelligence is going to be talked about today with Xi Jinping. But he suggested that the U.S. and China most likely are not going to pursue any kind of joint regulation of the development of AI. And then Xi Jinping comes out in his opening remarks. And what was really notable is he explicitly mentions artificial intelligence before talks even begin, saying ultimately, quote, it should remain under human control.
3: You said what would count as a success for China might come down to just being seen on the world stage and recognized as America's equal. What counts as a successful summit from the U.S. side?
4: I think Trump is trying to look stable and strong before the midterm elections. They're really working hard to nail down a commitment of Chinese purchases of agricultural goods. This had been agreed upon during Trump's visit to China, but the exact details of things like tariff reductions and getting the Chinese actually on schedule, buying American soybeans and things like that, that is going to be something the Trump administration is pursuing this time around. They're trying to close a deal on China buying 200 Boeing airplanes, which was announced when Trump went to China, but hasn't actually been implemented just yet. And the order books for planes like this is years long anyway. So even if they affirm something and sign on the dotted line this week, it doesn't mean that those planes get delivered anytime soon. But he's looking for little wins like that. Something, for example, like an artificial intelligence hotline that was teased during New York talks between Secretary Bessent from Treasury and his counterparts in China. They met in New York last weekend, right before this summit, and said, you know, maybe we'll have something like an AI hotline. So that might be announced also as a deliverable from this summit. But
3: what would an AI hotline even look like? I'm picturing like a red phone that lights up on your desk, but that feels a little anachronistic if we're talking about AI.
4: There's an AI analyst named Matt Sheehan who suggested instead of a phone, why don't we do a fax machine? Why don't we fax each other?
3: Yeah.
4: If, you know, a rogue AI breaks loose or we notice some kind of loophole in something, like we can fax each other about these risks. But this has been talked about for months now, and it's being trotted out now, this hotline, as an achievement in the relationship.
3: Huh. The really important question, Emily, do we know what is for dinner tonight at the state dinner?
4: We do. I can pull up the menu if you want.
3: Yeah.
4: They are serving an American sparkling wine, the same wine, by the way, that President Nixon and then Chinese Premier Zhou Enlai used to toast when they normalized the ping pong diplomacy, the big diplomatic visit that began the normalization of relations between the U.S. and China in 1972. And they're going to be feasting on pancetta, on sea bass, on ice cream. And
3: I love it.
4: While I've been at the White House the last couple of days, I've been able to catch faint strains of the U.S. Marine Band rehearsing for this evening's entertainment. And it's been a little surreal to hear the strains of the Chinese anthem and very patriotic Chinese songs. Like there's one called My Motherland and Me, which plays everywhere in China. And I heard that very, very, very faintly yesterday playing on the White House grounds.
3: Noting that you were our Beijing correspondent for years before you moved and have applied yourself to the White House. So it's great.
4: Yes, great. The music follows.
3: Because I would not recognize that song if I were wandering the White House this week. I was speaking with NPR White House correspondent Emily Fang. NPR diplomatic correspondent Michelle Kellerman also joined us on Sources and Methods. You can listen to our full conversation wherever you get your podcasts, including takeaways from Michelle and me from covering this week's UN General Assembly.

0: Two of the finest orchestras in the U.S. are opening their seasons with new music directors who have extracurricular pursuits. The San Francisco Symphony picked a young boxing enthusiast. The Los Angeles Philharmonic selected a reserved Brit with a pilot's license.
1: I'm very happy to take Ellen in the airplane anytime she wants, but I'm absolutely not going to get into a boxing ring with her in return.
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1: China's leader Xi Jinping and President Trump met at the White House. It's Xi's first trip to Washington, D.C. in over a decade. They had a lot on their plate, from growing competition over artificial intelligence to the war against Iran. Did the leaders make any progress during their talks? That's on the next morning edition from NPR News.
2: 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Coming up next, we've got NPR News headlines, the Fairbanks Daily Newsmar Sportscast with Drew Bluen, and we've got the Weather Almanac, including the moon phase, all just ahead.
0: It's All Things Considered from NPR News. I'm Juana Summers.
3: And I'm Scott Detrow. President Trump has vowed to dismantle the Education Department. Staffers say the ongoing changes are making it harder to serve students.
4: This is a massive waste of taxpayer dollars, and it also created mass confusion and chaos.
0: First, this news.
5: Welcome to the Newsminer Sportscast. I'm Drew Bluen. Flag football cinema unfolded Tuesday night at West Valley High School. Seeking senior night triumph, West Valley stormed out to a 13-0 first quarter advantage. Unfazed by the early deficit, Lathrop surged back. Displaying superb craftiness over the middle, Malmute's wideout Natalia Richards shifted an abundance of Wolfpack attempting to slow her down, cruising up the right sideline for a 69-yard touchdown reception to knot the halftime tally at 13. Defensive prowess dictated a scoreless second half, forcing overtime in the season's final edition of the Dog Bowl. Following a pair of stops by each team, a third extra period ensued. Lofting the ball for the end zone, Lathrop gunslinger Macy Zanazzo targeted Richards once more. Cool, calm, and collected in the heat of a high-pressure plight, Richards snared the airborne pigskin, hauling in the decisive grab of a breathtaking 19-13 Malmute's victory. Richards spoke following her game-winning score.
6: Feels really good. It was very stressful, but just had to keep calm and play.
5: West Valley's Olivia Stumpf commenced the tilt scoring with a 13-yard scoring catch. One snap later, Wolfpack senior L.O.K. Woodard plucked an interception, which sophomore quarterback Hayden Farringer complemented with a 2-yard scamper into the end zone. Donning her Superwoman cape in overtime, Woodard soared for a sensational flagpole to prevent a Malmute strike. However, a precise back shoulder delivery from Farringer dropped incomplete, and a valiant Wolfpack effort fell shy. West Valley coach Hallie Jordan lauded her team's performance.
7: To be that close to the end zone in overtime and to stop them so many times was incredible.
5: A stingy Malmute's defense stifled West Valley, and Lathrop emerged unscathed in the rivalry matchup season series. For the Fairbanks Daily Newsminer Sportscast on KUAC, I'm Drew Bluen.
8: A Food and Drug Administration advisory panel is recommending the agency approve a blood test used to detect multiple forms of cancer. NPR's Yuki Noguchi has more.
9: The Galleri blood test made by the company Grail says its device can screen for up to 50 cancers using a single blood draw for those patients 50 and over. As Michelle Tarver, head of the FDA's Center for Devices and Radiological Health, said,
10: "The concept of blood-based multi-cancer detection tests, such as the one being discussed today, represents a genuinely promising opportunity. Access to the right diagnostic test at the right time can be truly transformative. However, at the same time, technologies with this kind of reach and novelty demand careful, rigorous evaluation."
9: The test's already on the market, but FDA approval would allow Medicare to cover its cost. Yuki Noguchi, NPR News.
8: Mortgage rates are back above 7% for the first time in more than a year. Mortgage buyer Freddie Mac says the average rate for a 30-year fixed-rate loan is 7.03%. That's putting pressure on housing affordability, with economic uncertainty brought on by the U.S. war in Iran. Mortgage rates follow the 10-year Treasury bond note, which has risen as concerns mount over high inflation and the size of the federal debt. Higher rates are leading to fewer homes being sold. I'm Janine Herbst, NPR News.
2: Today is Thursday, September 24th. Sunrise this morning at 7:40. Sunset tonight is at 7:43, giving us a total of 12 hours and 3 minutes of sun above the horizon, a loss of 6 minutes and 37 seconds from yesterday. Record high here in Fairbanks. Got up to 69 degrees back in 1942. Record low, 8 above. That happened back in 1992. We have a waxing gibbous moon and 96% illumination. That moon set at 4:41 this morning, and the moon's going to rise at 7:19 tonight. We are headed towards a full moon in just a couple of days on the 26th.
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3: It's All Things Considered from NPR News. I'm Scott Detrow.
12: And I'm Juana Summers. One of the most important things the U.S. Department of Education does is to send money to the states and schools that serve the country's neediest students. Now, the Trump administration has vowed to dismantle the Education Department, but has also promised that getting money to schools won't be compromised. NPR spoke to 5 employees, and they tell a different story, that the ongoing changes are making this work harder and less efficient than before. NPR education correspondent Janaki Mehta joins us with more. Hey there.
13: Hey, Juana.
12: So, Janaki, as a part of this dismantling, the Trump administration has moved hundreds of education workers around to other federal agencies. What did the workers have to say about those moves?
13: Yeah, the workers I spoke to say they don't see how all these changes help students. All 5 of the employees NPR spoke to asked not to be named because they were afraid they could lose their jobs for speaking publicly. And they tell us they're short-staffed, overworked, and having to learn a bunch of new systems to send out grant money. Systems that belong to other agencies that they say are not built for education grants. And all that is making it harder for staffers to get billions of dollars to the country's most vulnerable students. They pointed to an example, Juana. When a smaller grant shifted to the Labor Department system last year, several states reported their money came months late. And workers say things will be even more complicated with bigger grants that go to schools in all 50 states.
12: What's the Education Department had to say about that earlier delay?
13: They didn't say what was behind that delay, but Ed Press Secretary Savannah Newhouse said the next time they tried to send that same grant money out, it worked, no delay. And she also said shifting employees from one agency to another is standard practice in the federal government.
12: Okay, but fact check, is that actually true? Have employees been moved like this from one federal agency to another in the past?
13: Yeah, so what Newhouse is talking about are interagency agreements, which have been used in the past so federal agencies can share resources. But what's different is how this administration is using them. Members of Congress, including Republicans, have called it unprecedented for an agency to use these agreements to outsource so much of its work. And, you know, just to paint a picture, Juana, education staff are sitting at the Departments of Labor, Justice, State, and Treasury now, just to name a few. In an interview with CNN,

0: But when a worker say they're living that experiment and sitting across 9 different buildings makes them feel like they're further both ideologically and physically from their mission of serving American students. One longtime staffer told me it feels strange to report every day to a building that doesn't have the word education anywhere.
1: And speaking of buildings, Janaki, I understand that you're tracking the cost of some literal physical dismantling, right?
0: Yeah, exactly. So earlier this year, the Ed Department announced it would move from its longtime headquarters to a smaller building about a block away to save taxpayer dollars. But interestingly, under the first Trump administration, the Education Department started this big renovation project to bring more of its staff under one roof. And construction records show the department has spent at least $49 million on that project. Now, education workers are leaving this newly renovated building, and the plan is for the Energy Department to eventually move in. A House committee that manages federal buildings has freed up $215 million for yet another renovation to fit the needs of energy staff. Here's Rachel Gittleman, the president of the union that represents many federal education workers.
2: This is a massive waste of taxpayer dollars, and it also created mass confusion and chaos for workers and the public, harming students and families along the way.
1: How's Congress reacting to all these moves?
0: Yeah, lawmakers on both sides of the aisle have proposed legislation to try and stop this dismantling of the Education Department. And Democrats have asked for receipts to show what it costs to make these big changes. And the Government Accountability Office, the federal government's independent watchdog, told us they're also looking into costs.
1: NPR's Janaki Mehta, thank you.
0: Thank you, Juana.
3: Three news organizations say their reporters are back in the White House after being banned by President Trump. The president said this was because they, quote, purposely write negative news. He also cited national security as a reason, and that is an argument Trump often makes when pursuing controversial actions like building a new White House ballroom and a massive triumphal arch. For more, we are joined by NPR's Greg Myrie. Hey, Greg.
4: Hi, Scott.
3: So first, what is the latest on the three news organizations trying to get back into the White House?
4: Yeah, the three outlets, CNN, Politico, and MS Now, said the White House returned press credentials to their reporters and allowed them back inside around midday today. And after a federal court hearing Wednesday, the judge said early this morning the reporters must be permitted back for 2 weeks while he is considering a final ruling. The judge said the three news organizations have shown a high likelihood of success with their legal challenge. So the reporters are back for now, and we'll keep watching the case.
3: But let's get to that national security question. Even though there's no obvious link to public safety, why does the president keep taking this approach?
4: Yeah, the president's critics say he does this because judges and courts tend to be extremely deferential when a president claims national security. We should stress that in these recent cases, Trump didn't initially invoke national security when he took these actions. Only when faced with legal challenges did the president and his lawyers turn to national security as a defense. Here's Harold Hongju Ko. He's a former State Department official who now teaches at Yale Law School.
5: It's a lipstick he puts on every pig. Tariffs are for national security. Building a border wall is for national security. Building a ballroom is for national security. At a certain point, as P.G. Barnum says, you can't fool all the people all the time.
3: Does it work sometimes, though?
4: Well, it has worked in many cases for presidents. They determine what a national security issue is. And most every president in the modern era has made this claim. You know, we saw it a lot under President George W. Bush. He often cited it as laws, rules, and norms kept changing in the aftermath of the 9/11 attacks. But in these cases, the president's motives seem pretty clear. He felt it was a national security issue. The question was whether his action was legal and constitutional. And that connection isn't really clear in many of Trump's claims. Here's Ko again.
5: What Trump is consistently doing is trying to use the national security tail to wag a dog. And the dog is usually some effort to steal Congress's power for his personal glorification.
3: Remind us also, Greg, of the ways that President Trump's arguments have changed in these recent cases.
4: Yeah, with the White House reporters, Trump initially said he just didn't like their negative stories. But when it became a court case, he said, quote, I'm talking about national security, and I think we have the right to clean out fake news. And with the massive arch Trump wants to build, he said it would be an iconic landmark. But recently, he announced it would have snipers on the roof, and it would store ammunition. And this is even though the Pentagon is less than 2 miles away. And then regarding the White House ballroom, Trump repeatedly

0: talked about the need for a larger venue for big social events, but now he's emphasizing a new bunker being built beneath it. He's calling the entire project a military complex.
1: NPR's Greg Myrie, thank you so much.
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3: Hi, this is
4: The Careers Kids Consider.
5: I'm Abigail.
3: And this is Zoe.
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3: We thought we would start with jobs.
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3: We went to interview some adults about the jobs they already have. Here's Principal Cooper, a principal at Barrington Elementary, answering our first question.
5: Why did you choose this career?
6: I love helping schools be the best places that they can be for students, teachers, and families.
5: Now we're here with Dr. Stettler, a pediatrician at Nationwide Children's Hospital.
3: What's the most memorable thing you have ever done during your career? It can be grossest, it can be coolest, it can be like a scientific breakthrough, or anything.
6: That would probably have been when I was still working in the hospital. I had a patient who came in who was very, very sick. He needed a lot of medical care, day in, day out, hours and hours and hours of time. Eventually, he got to go home. A few years passed by, and I was out at a playground with my own kids, and I actually ran into this kid's mom. He was actually there playing on the playground.
3: Huh.
6: And so it was kind of a really cool full circle moment where I got to see all that time and work and worry that went into caring for him and getting him better, and how that really changed the trajectory of his life and really kind of helped drive what I do every day to try to help every kid I work with every day have a better future by giving them good care.
3: That was great. Thank you, Dr. Stettler. Next up, we have Dr. Parker, an OSU professor for veterinary medicine. If you met a kid who really wanted this job, what advice would you have to them?
7: It's important to remember a few things. You have to work a lot with people, not just animals. So being a doctor for animals who can't speak means that you have to speak to their pet owners and their handlers. You have to enjoy working with people almost as much as you enjoy working with animals. I think it's also important to just get experience in different fields of veterinary medicine. It might mean when you're young, starting out by volunteering at an animal shelter if you can. It might mean as you get a little older, working for a veterinary clinic. It might mean participating in a research study and helping collect data. And it's also important that you work really hard in school. Unfortunately, it is a competitive field. And so students who want to be veterinarians have to work hard, get good grades, and be willing to put themselves out of their comfort zone. It's a long process of training, so it's for people who are dedicated and willing to work really hard.
5: Thank you, Dr. Parker.
4: All of these careers are great, and there is no one best career.
3: We hope this helps you choose your career or consider the one you have in a different way.
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1: 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This Old House is at 8, followed by Ask This Old House at 8:30. Then at 9, Joffrey Ballet, The Next Movement. See how the stories of five rising choreographers shape their art. PBS Arts Talk is at 10:30. Amanpour & Company is at 11. And that's all tonight on KUAC TV 9.1 and streaming on both the PBS app and on the KUAC app. Taking a look at the weather conditions and temps in our listening area. Beautiful fall day in Fairbanks, 50 degrees, sunny skies in Tok. Also sunny skies and 52 degrees. Healy, 51 and sunny. Nenana also reporting sunny skies and 48 degrees. A little breezy in Nenana, though. East winds gusting up to 24 miles per hour. Galena, fair skies and 51 degrees. In Delta Junction, 52 and fair. And out in Nome, sunny and 46.
2: 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I'm Juana Summers.
0: And I'm Scott Detrow. President Trump has nominated Dr. Heidi Overton to be the new commissioner of the Food and Drug Administration. She faced questions from a Senate committee today as part of the confirmation process. NPR's pharmaceuticals correspondent Sydney Lupkin reports.
3: Overton was questioned by senators for around 2 hours. Senators asked her about abortion pill access and safety, vaccines, autism, and recent foodborne illness outbreaks. She was also grilled on whether she would be able to stand up to the president if she needed to.
4: Is it possible for him to be wrong?
5: Senator, it is the president who sets the policy directions, but he works with all of his advisors to get the best information. My experience has been he wants to make the best decision and the best
4: interest. I appreciate this. I have limited time, so I'm going to stop you there.
3: That was the third time Senator Maggie Hassan, a Democrat from New Hampshire, asked Overton a version of this question. Several senators also brought up a recent press conference in the Oval Office during which Overton stood behind the president when he, without evidence, called the MMR vaccine potentially quite lethal. Here's Overton's exchange with Senator Bill Cassidy, a Republican from Louisiana.
5: Is the MMR vaccine lethal is your question. The MMR vaccine is not lethal.
6: Is it safe and effective?
5: Yes, Senator, the MMR vaccine is safe and effective.
6: So you disagree with the president on that?
3: Again, Overton didn't answer directly. She affirmed her duty as FDA commissioner to uphold the laws and regulations for determining safety and efficacy of regulated products. And she said the MMR vaccine was the best public health tool to fight the ongoing measles outbreak. On abortion access, a 2023 paper Overton wrote during her time at the conservative America First Policy Institute came up several times. In it, she called mifepristone dangerous. Asked if she still believes that, Overton spoke carefully. She said that according to the FDA, it was safe and effective. Pressed further, she said she couldn't prejudge whether the drug's label should be changed, however, because the agency is doing another safety review. That review was first announced a year ago. Overton said it is ongoing. Sydney Lupkin, NPR News.
2: Hundreds of rural hospitals have closed. Hundreds more are at risk of closing. So patients increasingly depend on emergency care by air, but practicing medicine in a helicopter is stressful, and staff burnout is common. An air ambulance service in Maine is trying to address that. Elaine Appleton-Grant reports.
7: Emergency procedures in flight. So I just checked the red iPad in the middle is up on the QRH.
8: Pilot Will Bradbury stands next to a green and white helicopter outside Life Flight of Maine's hangar in Bangor. He's running down pre-flight safety items with his crew, Flight nurse Denise Saucier and paramedic Brian Merklin.
9: Yeah. But if we need to get out quickly because of smoke or fire, just watch the terrain so that you're not walking uphill into the rotors.
8: We climb into the tiny helicopter. We're heading to a community hospital to pick up an injured patient. As we take off, the helicopter vibrates underneath our feet. Across from me, Saucier occasionally glances out the window for hazards. She's worked for LifeLight for 7 years, but the view still reminds her of the role they play in this very rural state.
10: You go so long of a distance without seeing any houses, any roads. I mean, there's just nothing. It really hits home how rural Maine is and actually how necessary EMS is in this state.
8: The calculus is simple. As rural hospitals close, you're more likely to need an ambulance to get care that's now far away. But ground EMS has long been underfunded and short-staffed. And in rural America, volunteer EMTs are aging out. Millions of people live in ambulance deserts, meaning help is dangerously distant. Mike Abernathy is an EMS expert and retired flight physician.
11: Just getting an ambulance for just anything in some rural areas, it's hard.
8: This is pushing up costs. It means many patients are transported by helicopter, people who could have taken a ground ambulance if one were available. At LifeLight, one of the nation's handful of independent nonprofit air medical companies, demand has doubled in a decade. And between the need to travel further and high health costs, more people are delaying care.
10: It gets sicker and sicker every year, it seems like.
8: The needs and the know-how to treat everything from heart attacks to laboring moms keep ratcheting up, especially at LifeLight, which is a critical care service. But it's hard to recruit and hang on to the elite clinicians LifeLight needs. For years, the company retained only 60 to 70% of its workers.
12: This is a really hard job.
8: That's CEO Joe Kellner. The company is fully staffed for the first time in 9 years. It innovated on standard practices like raising paramedics' pay to match nurses. It let some potential recruits join training classes and brought mental health support in-house.
12: By their job description, they are seeing people on their worst day repeatedly over and over again.
8: We land on a small hospital's rooftop helipad. Merklin and Saucier hurry to the patient's side. Most LifeLight patients are unconscious or too ill to give consent to share their stories, so I have to keep the details private. The patient's been badly hurt. I am shocked by their injuries. Calmly, Saucier and Merklin transfer the patient to a stretcher and strap them in. If this patient doesn't get to a Tier 2 trauma hospital quickly, they might not live. The incident doesn't seem to faze the clinicians. But EMS workers' rates of PTSD and depression are more than 5 times higher than the average Americans. LifeLight has tackled this problem head-on, Kellner says.
12: I do think that has led people to leave this profession. We've put in some incredibly robust behavioral health supports,
8: including a full-time counselor on staff and a peer support team. Paramedic Brian Merklin is on that team. He worked for many companies before joining LifeLight last year.
13: There's a lot of lip service paid to the cost to your mental health in this profession, but this is the only place I have ever worked that actually provided support. And I would love to see it kind of take hold in other areas.
8: It's a wise investment, Kellner argues.
12: Because the cost of training somebody new into our organization is about $100,000. It's about 6 months of training.
8: Actually, every new hire's job hinges on passing 6 to 8 months of required training. It's called the Critical Care Academy. And LifeLight can only hire experienced clinicians like Saucier. She worked for years as an oncology ICU and trauma nurse before she felt ready to apply. The training standards are high. Merklin again.
13: You want to be able to meet that standard because you recognize the severity of what potentially we might have to do. But the stress at times when you're going through it can feel like, oh boy, I don't know if I can do this.
8: Merklin had been flying since 2009. Still, it took 7 months for him to pass. Some people never do. But as both air and ground EMS become even more essential, the task is to recruit and keep more people like Merklin and Saucier. Because if hundreds more hospitals do close, highly trained EMS workers may be the only people standing between patients dying and getting the care they need. For NPR, I'm Elaine Appleton-Grant in Belfast, Maine.

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2: 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Like the Spinners said, "I don't need all those things that used to bring me joy. You've made me such a happy boy, and honey, you'll always be the only one for me. Meeting you was my destiny." Thanks for that. Personal Day sponsor. Coming up on Alaska News Nightly at 6, local and foreign yacht operators clash in Southeast Alaska. Also tonight, researchers look to a shipwreck that dumped toys in the ocean to help study the movement of nutrients. Those stories and more coming up at 6 on Alaska News Nightly here on KUAC.
3: Happy to be getting back to work here.
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5: This comes after a federal judge ordered the government to restore their credentials.
4: For Thursday, September 24th, it's All Things Considered from NPR News. I'm Juana Summers.
5: And I'm Scott Detrow. Prime Minister Benjamin Netanyahu gave a fiery speech to the United Nations General Assembly today.
4: In New York, there were protests in the streets.
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5: And the Pope arrives in Paris tomorrow for an official state visit.
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8: Live from NPR News in Washington, I'm Ryland Barton. CNN and MS Now say their reporters were blocked from covering President Trump's state dinner with Chinese President Xi Jinping at the White House. That comes after journalists from those outlets and Politico returned to the White House today following a federal judge's order for Trump to restore their access. In the temporary ruling, the judge said the outlets were likely to succeed in showing that Trump revoked their press passes without due process. The Republican-led Senate narrowly blocked a resolution to end the war in Iran. NPR's Claudia Grisales reports lawmakers split on the Democratic-led effort.
9: The resolution urging Trump to end hostilities against Iran failed by one vote. Democrats forced this vote to happen. Senate Majority Leader John Thune called the move political, but he conceded many GOP members are ready for the war to be over.
10: I think there are a lot of Republican members, yes, obviously. Everybody wants to see wars come to a conclusion.
9: Four Republicans joined Democrats to approve the measure, which was not legally binding. However, one Democrat, John Fetterman of Pennsylvania, joined Republicans to vote the measure down. Thune argued the administration is doing everything it can to end the conflict and take, quote, pressure off the American people's pocketbooks via lower prices at the pump for gasoline. Claudia Grisales, NPR News.
8: President Trump's nominee to lead the FDA is voicing support for the safety of vaccines during a Senate hearing. That puts Dr. Heidi Overton out of step with her potential new boss, Health Secretary Robert F. Kennedy Jr. Overton worked on the Trump administration's plan to break up decades-old combination vaccines for children over safety concerns. Israeli Prime Minister Benjamin Netanyahu addressed the UN General Assembly today. NPR's Michelle Kellerman reports the Palestinian Authority president president spoke via video.
11: For a second year in a row, the Trump administration denied a visa for Palestinian Authority President Mahmoud Abbas, accusing him of glorifying terrorism. Abbas, speaking via video and through an interpreter, says he rejects terrorism and seeks a democratic, non-militarized Palestinian state.
7: Saving the solution begins with preserving the land on which the Palestinian state is to be established and protecting the people who live on it.
11: Many countries here have raised alarms about Israeli moves to annex parts of the West Bank after a brutal war in Gaza, which started after Hamas attacked Israel on October 7th, 2023. Michelle Kellerman, NPR News, the United Nations.
8: Powerful Hurricane Polo is sending bands of heavy rain across Mexico's Pacific coast, while a second big storm is approaching Hawaii and could bring catastrophic flooding. Polo is forecast to maintain Category 5 strength as it skirts Mexico's coast with rain and strong winds. Tropical storm Nolo is forecast to become a hurricane and approach Hawaii's Big Island tomorrow night. This is NPR News. Starbucks plans to close 250 North American stores later this week. The coffee company's chief operating officer says the locations targeted either aren't delivering acceptable financial results or can't provide the experience Starbucks wants for customers and employees. The company didn't say how many of the affected coffee houses are unionized. Pope Leo arrives in Paris tomorrow for the first papal state visit to France since 2008. NPR's Eleanor Beardsley reports there's huge fervor building for his visit.
12: More than 500,000 people are expected to turn out for Mass in Paris's Place de la Concorde Saturday, and a Mass in the Stade de France Friday evening is already sold out with 130,000 people on a waiting list. France is traditionally a Catholic country, but it's also staunchly secular. Vatican expert Marco Politi says this pope appeals to both.
13: Leo is very open to the dialogue with the secular society. He's seen also by the secular society.
12: The pope also heads to the shrine town of Lourdes, where he'll meet with victims of clergy sexual abuse, and the eastern city of Metz to convene with European leaders. Eleanor Beardsley, NPR News, Paris.
8: At tonight's state dinner, President Trump is surrounding Chinese President Xi Jinping with billionaires like Amazon's Jeff Bezos, Meta's Mark Zuckerberg, and NVIDIA's Jensen Huang. The meal will feature an entree of sesame-crusted sea bass with braised baby bok choy, roasted eggplant, and herb sauce, and it will be capped with a vanilla creme meule and an ice cream made using honey from bee houses at the White House. I'm Ryland Barton, and you're listening to NPR News from Washington.
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5: 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I'm Scott Detrow.
18: And I'm Juana Summers. Trump administration officials bowed to pressure from a federal judge today. They allowed CNN, MS Now, and Politico back onto White House grounds after revoking their press passes because of coverage President Trump did not like. Here's CNN's Betsy Klein.
3: Very happy to be getting back to work here, but this happened just a moment ago. We were escorted through the first checkpoint that we had a little bit of
18: NPR's
3: trouble.
18: NPR's Brian Mann has been following developments. And Brian, at first it seemed like the White House was maybe not going to follow the judge's order. So tell us what happened.
19: Yeah, Juana, here's how this played out. Early this morning, Judge Timothy Kelly ordered the White House to reinstate these press passes for these organizations. He said the government had denied their constitutional rights to due process. He also rejected the government's argument that there was a national security reason for banning these journalists. But then when reporters turned up to work at the White House this morning, they were initially turned away. And for several tense hours, that raised the specter of a major standoff between the executive branch and the judiciary over press freedoms. The reporters were finally allowed onto White House grounds. In a legal filing, the head of the White House press operations, Micah Stopperich, said it just took time to reinstate the press passes. So the White House did back down. The judge's order is in effect for 14 days. Another hearing is expected in federal court to determine what happens next.
20: Now, when the White House banned these three news organizations, it caused other media outlets to limit their coverage of the president. How'd that play out today?
19: Well, it was a pretty dramatic change. Trump was meeting in Washington with Chinese President Xi Jinping. Normally, journalists working with TV, photography, and audio pools would be sharing moment-by-moment coverage of that summit, and instead, the coverage was much more muted. NPR is among the news organizations that boycotted White House pool coverage in protest over Trump's ban. And it's still not clear when full coverage of the president will be restored. TV networks are demanding that the White House offer written assurances that CNN will have full access and be treated equally with other outlets. That part of this dispute remains unresolved.
20: What's President Trump had to say about today's developments?
19: Well, writing on his Truth Social platform, Trump again accused U.S. journalists without offering evidence of conspiring to make up false stories about him. Then, according to a pool report from press photographers with Trump today during his meeting with Xi, Trump reportedly made a joke about China having the friendliest press corps. China, of course, is a communist nation with overwhelming government control over free speech and the press.
20: NPR's Brian Mann, thanks as always.
19: Thank you.
0: Now, part of the Trump administration's argument for banning these new outlets is that their coverage posed a threat to national security. In a letter to Politico, the White House pointed to a story Politico published in June about the U.S. nearing a deal to end the war in Iran. It specifically raised concerns about a quote from an anonymous official, but it turns out the source was reportedly Vice President J.D. Vance. Oliver Darcy is a media reporter who first broke the story last night. He's the founder of Status, an outlet that covers the media. Welcome.
21: Hey, thanks for having me.
0: So the interesting thing here is the details are not that the vice president was, you know, anonymously tipping off reporters on a burner phone, but I think that makes what happened here even more glaring. Walk us through what happened with the initial reports and Vance's involvement.
21: Yes, this was a sanctioned briefing by the White House. So the White House often holds what are called background briefings, and basically means that they'll make a senior official in the administration available to a large group of reporters who listen on a call, and they can report what the official says. They're just told that they can only refer to this person anonymously by usually a, you know, description like a senior administration official, as was the case with this June 2026 report that Politico published. This is very common. Republicans and Democrats have been doing this for a long time. It's very common in Washington to be participating in these background briefings. What's uncommon is a White House, obviously, that attacks and demonizes the press for using anonymous sourcing while often providing that anonymous sourcing in sanctioned calls like the one that J.D. Vance participated in about the Iran war.
0: Right.
21: And obviously, what's even more abnormal here is then accusing that outlet of endangering national security or spreading falsehoods for participating in a call they were invited to by the White House and following the ground rules of anonymously identifying the official versus just saying J.D. Vance said this on a call.
0: Right, because even though the quotes are anonymous, this is about as sanctioned as information from a White House can get, these phone calls, these background briefings, like the one in question here. How are news outlets responding to this, the way that the White House has been portraying this, again, official White House call?
21: Most news outlets, to be clear, actually can't even respond to this because they were part of this background briefing call, which is kind of makes this interesting. You haven't seen this broadly reported because most outlets, CNN, The New York Times, The Washington Post, they agreed to the rules of this call, which meant that they cannot identify J.D. Vance as the source of the information. They all published stories about what was said on this background briefing call. So actually, you're seeing kind of a muted response from a lot of other outlets, which could definitely know that J.D. Vance is the source. They were on this call. We were not on the call, which is why we can identify him, because we never agreed to these rules. I think in the journalism community, it looks really bad for J.D. Vance. I mean, this is very embarrassing for the White House. They invited Politico to this call. Politico followed all the rules and reported what J.D. Vance told reporters on this call. And then the White House, a couple months later, uses that against Politico and accuses them of violating national security or endangering national security. I've been reporting on media for over a decade. I have never seen anything like this. I've always thought it was strange the White House under Trump, who bashes anonymous sources, holds these background briefing calls where he where they require people to anonymously identify officials. I've always thought that was weird and reporters should push back, but I've never seen them then use this in court to justify banning a news organization from White House grounds.
0: Did the White House respond to your reporting?
21: The White House did not initially respond. No, they declined to comment when we reached out to them. They did later respond, basically saying this was a sanctioned briefing on X. So the White House is not denying that J.D. Vance was the source of this information. They are just saying it was a sanctioned briefing.
0: You know, as a former White House correspondent, I have always found these background briefings kind of journalistically dubious on a few different fronts. I'm wondering, are you hearing from anyone in media organizations who are rethinking their participation in these going forward, given the way the Trump White House is weaponizing them?
21: I haven't heard of that. I have always, though, agreed that it is very strange. Like, if I were a reporter, I would be pushing for these to be on the record, particularly right now with this administration weaponizing, you know, the use of anonymous sources. And I can't understand why the White House, though, would continue to make officials like J.D. Vance, you know, people that senior, available to reporters. I think it's great, but make it on the record. Why are they anonymously talking to reporters to give sanctioned information to the public? It doesn't make any sense.
0: Oliver Darcy is a media reporter and founder of the outlet Status. Thank you so much.
21: Thank you.
0: NPR reached out to the White House for comment. They pointed us to a post on X that read in part, quote, "The White House holds regular press briefings to ensure accurate information is provided, but even then the media lies and peddles misinformation." That's the quote.
20: Today is a national holiday in South Africa. It's Heritage Day, which celebrates the country's diverse cultures. Many are celebrating with a tradition that crosses racial and cultural lines, barbecue, or as it's known in South Africa, a braai. In fact, today, thousands of people are trying to set the world record for the biggest one ever. As they fired up their grills, NPR's Kate Bartlett was there.
1: Ladies and gentlemen, welcome to Nofta Stadium. Happy Heritage Day.
6: The charcoal has been lit and the braai masters are at their stations.
1: Today, we break the record for the biggest braai in the world. Nobody braais like South Africans, guys.
22: It's summer in South Africa, the sun is shining, and thousands of people have turned out at the big rugby stadium in the capital city, Pretoria, to take part in a Guinness World Record Book challenge to hold the world's biggest braai.
6: 8, 7, 6, 5, 4, 3, 2, 1, let's go! Gas is a definite no-no in South Africa. It has to be over an open flame, either on charcoal or wood.
22: So what do you guys usually put on your braai at home?
23: So you'll definitely get a piece of borscht, which is sausage, obviously. You'll get a lekker piece of steak.
6: Kian Boshoff, 26, is taking part in the mass braai event with friends.
23: You'll get pork chops, lamb chops.
6: The list, in fact, is endless. Central to it, boerewors, or vos for short, is a kind of spicy sausage and is a traditional food of Afrikaners, white descendants of Dutch and European settlers. But now it's beloved by everyone. The other secret of the South African braai? Don't turn up hungry.
23: So you don't know how many brandies, how many beers, how many glasses of wine is going to first happen before that braai even starts. So if they say the braai starts at 11 in the morning, you know for a fact you're going to braai 10 at night.
6: Here at the stadium event, Nelson Mandela's famous Rainbow Nation is on full display, with black, white and Indian South Africans all having a great day out together. Tlongi Kopa is manning a braai station.
24: I think we're a nation that really loves meat. That's something that we share across cultures.
25: I want to know, are there any Zulu people here at Loftus?
6: Leo Molalele is clearly enjoying himself.
26: The taste of our South African meat on fire, marvelous.
6: He says today shows a united country.
26: What are different cultures? I mean, we have got 12 or 11 official languages, everyone coming together as one, but showcasing their different cultures, their different heritages.
6: As to whether or not they broke the record, the result's still cooking.
25: Last but not least, South Africans, are you here?
6: Kate Bartlett, NPR News, Pretoria.

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1: Your gift to KUAC keeps journalists asking the hard questions. 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
2: 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Coming up at 6 on Alaska News Nightly, local and foreign yacht operators clash in southeast Alaska. Also tonight, researchers look to a shipwreck that dumped toys in the ocean to help study the movements of nutrients. Details on those stories coming up at 6 on Alaska News Nightly here on KUAC. 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
5: 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I'm Juana Summers.
0: And I'm Scott Detrow. Pope Leo arrives in Paris tomorrow for the first official state visit by a pope to France since 2008. The traditionally Catholic and fervently secular nation is awaiting his arrival with great anticipation. NPR's Eleanor Beardsley reports.
6: Parishioners stream out of Vespers this week at the Church of Saint-Christophe de Javel in Paris. Everyone is excited about the Pope, says Laure Badza.
7: It's very important to have him in this political environment. He has a role to play in France and in the world.
6: He's an American pope, so we are waiting to see his geopolitical stance, she says. Maybe it's a divine signal that we have an American pope at this time. France is a pillar of Catholicism and is often referred to as the eldest daughter of the Roman Catholic Church. It's also a staunchly secular nation with strict separation of church and state since 1905. This pope appeals to both. More than 500,000 people are expected to turn out for his mass on Saturday at the Place de la Concorde, a symbol of the secular French Revolution.
8: In this age, he's very much appreciated by the secular society, and also he's not only a religious personality, but also a beacon of rationality.
6: That's Rome-based Vatican analyst Marco Politi, who's followed six popes. Pope Leo stood up to President Trump in April when Trump first threatened to annihilate Iran's civilization.
9: Asking all people of goodwill to search always for peace and not violence, to reject war, especially a war which many people have said is an unjust war.
6: That's when the Pope gained in international stature, says Jean-Marie Guénois, who heads Vatican coverage for French newspaper Le Figaro.
10: He became a real international pope at this moment. It's a kind of force tranquille, we said in French, very quiet force.
6: This quiet force is needed at a time of great tension between traditionalists and reformers in the church, says Politi. He says Leo was elected by cardinals from the Global South to continue the reforms of Pope Francis, his predecessor.
8: The choice was made of a cardinal who was coming from the United States, let's say from the center of the Western Empire, but in the same time, a man who had the Peruvian citizenship, who had lived in a poor diocese.
6: After Paris, where the Pope is expected to deliver a speech on AI at UNESCO, he will visit the pilgrimage site at Lourdes. He will also meet with victims of sexual abuse. And Monday, in the eastern city of Metz, near the German border, European leaders are expected to attend the Pope's speech on European unity. While Francis said Europe had grown old and was no longer vibrant, Leo will bring a different message, says Politi.
8: To encourage Europe to play an active role in bringing peace in Ukraine, to bringing peace in Middle East.
6: He says Pope Leo, as an American, is democratically oriented and believes strongly in transatlantic values and the role of Europe in restoring the world order. Eleanor Beardsley, NPR News, Paris.
5: What do we do about Nicaragua? That'll be the subject of discussion among the foreign ministers of the Americas when they meet at the beginning of next month. It's a rare meeting called by the United States, though, as NPR's Eder Peralta reports, it's unclear what will come of it.
11: Nicaragua hadn't been much of a focus for the U.S., but then in July, co-president Daniel Ortega dropped a bombshell.
12: Aquí no volverán a haber elecciones.
11: He promised that the country would have no more elections. Secretary of State Marco Rubio called the government's leaders cowards, afraid of democracy. Ortega and his wife and co-president Rosario Murillo shrugged, and they rammed through a constitutional amendment that would legally end competitive elections. The United States responded by calling an extraordinary meeting of the foreign ministers of the Organization for American States, or OAS, to, quote, stop business as usual with Nicaragua. To Orlando Perez, who has studied Nicaragua for decades and teaches at the University of North Texas at Dallas, this episode is full of ironies.
13: And to some extent, we're in, Alice in Wonderland. I mean, we've gone through the looking glass, if you will.
11: First of all, says Perez, the U.S. has had few problems acting unilaterally lately. In January, U.S. troops deposed Venezuelan President Nicolas Maduro. Then they put up an oil blockade in Cuba. And in February, they went to war with Iran. Now, he says, they want the OAS, which has for decades been just a talking shop, to do something.
13: So it's ironic, I think, that in Nicaragua, we are now calling for multilateral action.
11: What's more, says Perez, the two countries trade barbs, but they actually have a pragmatic relationship.
13: The irony is that even when the rhetoric is anti-US and anti-imperialist, the fact is this regime has been working with the United States.
11: They work with each other on migration, and the U.S. and Nicaragua have a free trade agreement. Perez says there's another big irony. Outside Nicaragua, the political leaders in exile who once literally fought a civil war against each other are now united in calling for an international intervention.
14: Pero en Nicaragua el problema nuestro no es entre derecha y izquierda.
11: Dora Maria Tellez was known as Commander Number 2 when she led socialist guerrillas to power in the 1970s. Nicaragua, she says, isn't facing problems of left and right.
14: Nuestro problema en Nicaragua es entre dictadura y democracia.
11: Our problem in Nicaragua, she says, is between a dictatorship and democracy. In the 80s, her government fought against U.S.-backed Contras. But today, she wishes every world leader was as belligerent as the Trump administration has been.
14: The
11: government is killing us. They're throwing us in prison and banishing us. Tellez was in jail for almost 2 years. She was one of the 222 political prisoners who were stripped of their citizenship and exiled to the U.S. A U.N. report this week found there was ample evidence the Nicaraguan government had committed crimes against humanity.
14: Tenemos derecho a pedir ayuda.
11: We have the right, she says, to ask for help. Perez says when the foreign ministers meet, they're likely to release a statement condemning Nicaragua's authoritarianism.
15: But beyond that, I don't think there's a consensus on what further to do.
11: The Central American countries would worry economic sanctions could disrupt the textile supply chain. The U.S. would worry sanctions could lead to a migrant crisis. So the most likely scenario, says Perez, is the status quo. Ada Peralta, NPR News, Mexico City.
16: ¿Por qué no desdoblas tus pasos y vienes a casa? Te vi desde ayer en canciones, no sé qué me pasa, ven.
0: You're listening to Alex Ferreira performing at NPR's Tiny Desk. 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
1: China's leader Xi Jinping and President Trump met at the White House. 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Did the leaders make any progress during their talks? 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
3: This is National Native News. I'm Jill Freitas. A new NOVA documentary is highlighting indigenous science and knowledge developed over thousands of years. Knowledge Keepers explores how Native communities have used observation, experimentation, and relationships with the natural world to sustain their people. The film features communities across North America and the knowledge they are working to carry forward. For filmmaker Daniel Golding, a citizen of the Fort Yuma Quitson Indian Tribe, the project begins by reconsidering what we call science.
4: A lot of times we think of what science is from a Western perspective, but I think if you really understand, deconstruct that, understand how Indigenous people have held this knowledge of this land and how to live on it, work with it, and develop it, you know, they've developed their own sort of form of science that is a little bit different from Western science, right? It's a science that's developed over, you know, generations, thousands of years. It's environmentally specific to different regions.
3: One of the people featured in the film is Roberto Nutt-Lewis, executive director of Nihikea, a Diné organization working to restore traditional, ecological, and cultural practices on the Navajo Nation. Nutt-Lewis says indigenous knowledge can offer solutions to challenges communities face today.
5: I think for me, both for our own community as well as the larger audience, is to demonstrate that indigenous knowledge is not primitive, is not backward, that it holds so much potential solutions for the issues of our times.
3: For Nutt-Lewis, preserving that knowledge also means refusing to treat culture as something that exists only in history.
5: We have to put it into the present tense. And in order to put it into the present tense, there has to be action behind it. There has to be some relevancy, applied nature to it.
3: The documentary also explores indigenous knowledge through Arctic navigation, traditional home construction, and coastal aquaculture. Golding says making the film changed the way he looks at his own relationship with the environment, and he hopes viewers reconsider what indigenous knowledge can teach them about the places they live.
4: Well, I think what I've been preaching now after I completed this is just, you know, go outside and take a look at your environment, see how you can work with it, see what kind of change you can make to better your place, you know, working with your local.
3: Knowledge Keepers was produced by Hoken Media in association with Vision Maker Media for NOVA. It premieres September 23rd on PBS and will also stream through PBS. A new federal audit finds staffing shortages and case backlogs have hindered the Bureau of Indian Affairs' efforts to investigate missing and murdered Indigenous people. The Interior Department's Inspector General found the BIA's Missing and Murdered Unit had 83 cases open and nearly 400 referrals awaiting review as of November 2024. The Associated Press reports nearly half of the unit's positions were still vacant last year. Sarah Deer, a University of Kansas law professor, says the problems compound the grief families already face. She says, quote, a system designed as a response to that history cannot ask families to keep waiting. The BIA says it has taken steps to improve case processing and victim services following the audit. I'm Jill Freitas.
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11: 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I'm Scott Detrow.
12: And I'm Juana Summers. Israeli Prime Minister Benjamin Netanyahu addressed the United Nations General Assembly in New York this afternoon amid vocal criticism of Israel from several world leaders throughout the week. His speech came just hours after Palestinian leader Mahmoud Abbas also addressed the assembly, but through video, as the Trump administration denied him a visa to attend in person. NPR's Kat Lonsdorf has been following all of this from Tel Aviv and is with us now. Hey there.
13: Hey, Juana.
12: Kat, I mean, this sounds pretty dramatic. Can we start with Netanyahu's speech?
13: Yeah, the speech was dramatic, and it even started that way. As Netanyahu took the podium, dozens of diplomats got up and walked out. There was some booing, while some supporters cheered from the public gallery. There were calls for order, and then Netanyahu began.
14: If there are any other moral cowards who haven't yet left this hall, please do so now. Thank you very much.
13: He then went on to talk for a little more than half an hour. He celebrated and defended the U.S.-Israeli war in Iran, calling it one of the easiest decisions he's ever had to make, saying if he hadn't attacked Iran, quote, we'd all be dead. He also defended Israel against much of the criticism that has come its way recently. He downplayed settler violence against Palestinians in the occupied West Bank, saying it was the work of 150 juvenile delinquents. But in reality, that violence has been incredibly destructive. The U.K. recently said such settler attacks and land grabs amount to, quote, ethnic cleansing. He also rejected claims that Israel has committed genocide in Gaza, something that's come up repeatedly from other world leaders this week. And he accused the media of not telling the, quote, truth about what is happening in Gaza. But just a reminder, Israel has not allowed journalists to enter Gaza to independently report in almost 3 years, the entirety of the war.
12: Now, this appearance at the UN this week has been really controversial. I know that there were protests outside the building in New York as he spoke, and New York Mayor Zoran Mamdani has been very vocal about not wanting Netanyahu to come.
13: Right. The International Criminal Court has an outstanding warrant for Netanyahu's arrest for alleged war crimes on civilians during the war in Gaza. Mamdani has repeatedly said he thinks Netanyahu is a war criminal and that federal authorities should arrest him if he steps foot in New York. And Netanyahu addressed that, accusing Mamdani of being anti-Semitic.
14: Mr. Mamdani, you tried to stop me from coming here. You tried to silence me. Well, you can't silence me.
13: Netanyahu also called many of the world leaders who have been criticizing him, quote, tyrants.
12: Palestinian Authority President Mahmoud Abbas also spoke today, although his was from a pre-recorded video. What did he say?
13: Yeah, Abbas was denied a visa by the U.S. to attend the assembly. It's the second year in a row that the Trump administration has done that. Abbas called the refusal of his visa, quote, unlawful and punitive. He also called Israel's war in Gaza a, quote, genocidal war that has created an unprecedented

0: Yeah, something that was very clear this week is how increasingly isolated Israel is becoming, both at the United Nations, but also in the world and public opinion. Netanyahu was very defiant about that, and he seemed to use this speech to speak very much to his audience here in Israel, using it as a kind of campaign event. His slogan this year is Netanyahu is fighting for everyone. And one of the themes in the speech is we will win, basically that the wars aren't over yet, and Netanyahu is the one who will win them for Israel.
1: NPR's Kat Lonsdorf in Tel Aviv, thank you.
0: Thank you.
2: Bishop Fulton Sheen is one step closer to sainthood. Tens of thousands of Catholics are in St. Louis today for his beatification. Sheen, who died in 1979, launched into American living rooms as a TV personality during the 1950s and 60s. On his show, Life is Worth Living, he explained the Catholic faith to millions of viewers, becoming one of the most influential religious voices of the 20th century.
3: Next week, we shall speak on the psychology of traitors and 30 pieces of silver. Bye and God love you.
2: Jonathan All of St. Louis Public Radio was on the scene and joins us now. Hey, Jonathan.
4: Hi, Scott.
2: Describe the ceremony today. What did you see?
4: Well, there were people from 49 states and 10 countries all here in St. Louis to see the beatification of Fulton Sheen. The faithful turned a former NFL stadium, the Dome at America Center, into a sanctuary for the Mass with thousands of priests and Catholics attending. The mood was one of celebration. There was music and speakers, an expo hall full of tables like it's a conference. There are even merch tables where one could buy T-shirts or even a Fulton Sheen Lego mini figurine. There were certainly some solemn moments as well, but overall it's been joyful and a party atmosphere, and it culminated with Bishop Lou Tilka of the Peoria Diocese, where Sheen was ordained, officially declaring the beatification.
5: The venerable servant of God, Fulton John Sheen, may henceforth be called blessed.
2: You know, it's been decades since Fulton Sheen was on televisions. Tell us more about his story.
4: So he was born in the small town of El Paso, Illinois, and later lived in Peoria. In addition to his training to become a priest, he studied and later taught philosophy. But he is best known for his use of broadcast media to share the message about Jesus, one of the first in the Catholic faith really to do that. And he started in radio, but was on TV in the 50s and 60s, most noticeably notably for the show Life is Worth Living that reached an international audience. He really was a showman. He was charismatic. He had a presence. He really knew how to talk to the camera and therefore talk to millions of people. He even won an Emmy for Outstanding Television Personality, beating Lucille Ball.
2: Probably the first beatified person to have an Emmy, as far as I can guess. What does it mean, though?
4: For sure.
2: What does it mean, though, that he's now beatified?
4: So beatification is the second to last step before becoming a saint. And with this action today, Sheen can be called blessed by the church. To reach this point, a miracle had to be tied to Sheen. And the miracle the Vatican verified to get Sheen to this point was the story of James Engstrom, who had no heartbeat for more than an hour when he was born 16 years ago. His parents prayed to Sheen, asking him to intercede, and James recovered. James's mother, Bonnie, said they prayed to Sheen because they'd always planned to give their son the middle name of Fulton for the bishop, but this was months before he was born. It was a natural step to ask him to intercede. Engstrom says she felt a connection to Sheen, also from Central Illinois, by watching videos from his television show, and Engstrom was at the service today. So the Catholic Church is exploring six proposed miracles to connect to Sheen. If one of those is verified, he could then be recommended for canonization, and if that happens, Pope Leo XIV, who's also from Illinois, could take that final step to make him a saint.
2: Jonathan All from St. Louis Public Radio, thank you so much.
4: You're welcome.

0: 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Our Planet Money podcast has spent the last 2 years designing a game, like a board game, based on Nobel Prize winning economics. The designing, it turned out, was maybe the easy part. Then they had to convince stores to sell it. Here's NPR's Kenny Malone and Erica Barris.
1: We got word that two big box retail reps were headed to see our game-making partners, the company Exploding Kittens.
2: Erica would have a few short minutes to pitch our Planet Money game to those reps.
1: Before the meeting, game designers Alon Lee and Thor Ritz prepped me.
3: Do they have tells? Like they touch their nose? You're like, success. Keep going.
4: I certainly have seen them do things that mean they're definitely not going to buy it. Like if they start checking their phones.
5: We are just one of many people that they do the same sort of meeting with. So
4: yeah.
2: These Shark Tank style pitch meetings are highly sensitive. So we agreed to not record the meeting or reveal which major big box store was visiting.
1: And so
3: here we go.
1: I headed for the meeting room and turned off my recorder.
6: Erica?
7: Yes.
6: Tell me everything. How did it go? I'm so excited.
1: Immediately afterwards, I called Kenny to tell him everything.
6: What are the first things that someone says in the room?
7: Erica, sit down.
6: Were you like standing too long or something?
7: I was standing there. I was like, do I stand for my presentation? And I was like,
2: Erica explained that the buyers didn't check their phones while she made the case that we have a loyal audience who would love a smart, fun party game. But the big box reps, they seem to want to talk about price.
7: They were like, it kind of almost feels like it should be one of those $9.99 card games.
6: Ooh, that's too cheap.
7: Yeah, it's tricky. So they're like, it's not a $10 game, but it doesn't seem like a $20 game.
2: Like, that did not seem great to you and me, Erica.
1: But Alon Lee of Exploding Kittens later told us that he heard that price stuff very differently.
4: They said, how set are you on the price point? And that, like, oh, they're not asking about whether or not they should sell this thing. They are now asking about the best way to sell it.
1: We couldn't ask our specific big box buyers what they were thinking, so we called Matt Adelman, a former buyer for Target.
2: He was a buyer for deli and prepared foods, but, you know, buying hummus, charcuteries, no different than board games when it comes to big box, he says.
8: Like, it's putting a box on a shelf, like the same analysis goes into it. How many dollars did you generate? How much margin did you return?
2: Big box retailers will use these blueprints of store shelves called planograms.
8: If I bring this in, I have to replace something. And I need to make that space as productive as I possibly can.
2: Hopefully we'd made that productivity case to the reps Erica met with about our game, which, by the way, is called Sell Me a Sasquatch.
1: A few months after that meeting, we got a call from Alon Lee.
5: The exciting retailer news is that for the two big retailers in the U.S., the Planet Money game Sell Me a Sasquatch has been accepted full chain throughout North America.
1: Holy moly. I wish I had confetti.
2: I'm going to blow this mic out if I'm not careful. This is so exciting.
1: Matt Adelman, the former buyer, told us that of 100 pitches he gets, just 30 get a meeting. And of those, just 3 to 6 get on the shelf.
2: Kenny Malone.
1: Erica Barris.
2: NPR News.
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1: 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Thank you. Take a look at our conditions in our listening areas. Pretty sunny throughout Alaska's interior currently. In Fairbanks, sunny and 50 degrees. Looks like in Tok, 52 degrees and sunny. Healy, sunny and 51. Nenana, 48, sunny. Ooh, gusty winds in Nenana, though, up to 24 miles per hour out of the east. In Galena, 51, gusty winds out there, too, but fair skies. Delta Junction, 52 and fair. And in Nome, 46, sunny and windy. Gusty winds up to 31 miles per hour out of the east. Tonight, Fairbanks and vicinity can expect mostly clear skies and lows around 33. Partly sunny skies tomorrow and highs in the mid-50s for Fairbanks and vicinity tomorrow. We are expecting clear skies tonight and an aurora forecast for active to moderately active aurora tonight. So that is a great KP index of 3 at 10, and it stays at 3 at 1 a.m.
2: This is All Things Considered from NPR News. I'm Juana Summers.
0: And I'm Scott Detrow. The arrival of fall also means a new concert season for symphony orchestras. This year, two of the country's finest orchestras are looking to the future. They have both taken the long-awaited step of announcing new music directors. These crucial choices for the San Francisco Symphony and the Los Angeles Philharmonic surprised most classical music observers, including NPR's own Tom Heinziger. He spoke to both new conductors and found two very different and fascinating personalities.
3: Meet Ilim Chan, who will be the next music director of the San Francisco Symphony. She's effervescent, quick to laugh, and she knows how to handle a huge symphony orchestra. Chan also knows how to handle herself in a ring.
4: I do boxing. That's very fun.
3: That's right. Chan not only studies music scores, she studied boxing for nearly 10 years.
4: I just picked up this new sport because I was looking for something really out of my comfort zone.
3: Chan's true comfort zone is standing in front of an orchestra. Here she is, leading the San Francisco Symphony just 2 weeks after her appointment was announced in May.

0: Chan was not an obvious choice for San Francisco, says Joshua Cosman, retired classical music critic for the San Francisco Chronicle.
1: Aleem Chan comes to us rather unknown. She's 39 years old. She has had a couple of small leadership positions, made a couple of recordings. She did three different guest appearances in San Francisco over the last few years, and every one of them was just exciting beyond measure.
0: From an orchestra not known for taking risks when choosing music directors, San Francisco's choice is being viewed as a bold move by many. Maybe not exactly by Cosman.
1: It's not so much that it's a bold move as that it's different from what the orchestra has done for the last 35 years. The previous three music directors have all been established, somewhat senior figures. Michael Tilson Thomas, Esa-Pekka Salonen, and before that, Herbert Blomstedt.
0: And they've all been men. Chan is the first woman to lead the orchestra, a fact not lost on her.
2: The script has always been, you know, European maestros who are the top, right? So in that sense, yes, it's a bold choice that San Francisco is willing to break away from this script.
0: And that says a lot about where this orchestra wants to go in the future. Because it takes time for a music director's relationship with an orchestra to grow and finally blossom. When Chan first guest conducted the San Francisco Symphony, she didn't know quite what to expect.
2: It's kind of like a date. You get to know each other, you try to impress each other a bit, and in a few hours, you will see, like, if you want another date, right?
0: But something clicked between her and the San Francisco players. There was chemistry.
2: The first thing I remember so well, and I got really impressed, was the sound. And the sound, for me, is so attractive because they play with such heart.

0: Chan is well aware of the present-day problem of getting people off the couch and into the concert hall. She's promising new approaches to create a wow factor.
1: This accelerating feeling of you just want to get on your feet and yell and scream, "Bravo!" This is something I want to give the audience.
0: If Chan is the bold choice for the San Francisco Symphony, is the seasoned Daniel Harding the safe choice for the Los Angeles Philharmonic?
2: I don't know that I would call it a safe choice.
0: Cosman again.
2: I think what's interesting is that in the same way San Francisco has historically gone for established senior conductors, Los Angeles has this fabled history of going for the Aleem Chan types. In other words, young, unproven artists and showing enormous success.
0: Like Harding's predecessor, Gustavo Dudamel, who took over the Philharmonic before he turned 30. Are these two orchestras swapping playbooks? And how will Harding handle the adventurous L.A. Phil? That's what I was wondering when I caught up with him on tour in Germany. At the risk of having this sound like a job interview question, I'd like to ask you why you might be a good fit for the L.A. Philharmonic.
3: That's a horrible question. You're almost kind of asking an Englishman to say nice things about themselves, which is not something we do.
0: If Aleem Chan is effusive, Harding is, by admission, more reserved.
3: I'm not the guy with a million Instagram followers. That's never going to be me.
0: Harding is all about the music. He began conducting in his teens, assisting Simon Rattle, made his debut with the Berlin Philharmonic at age 21, and first led the LA Phil almost 30 years ago.
3: I love the gardening side of being a music director, and I think that the creativity and just the level of everything that goes on in LA, it's fertile ground.
0: Harding conducted the Philharmonic last summer in the luxurious Second Symphony by Rachmaninoff at the Hollywood Bowl.

0: Like Chan for San Francisco, Harding for Los Angeles caught the classical music world off guard, says Joshua Cosman.
1: He's not all that well known more broadly, but I have every reason to think that he's a good choice for them.
0: Harding's career has been spent primarily in Europe, 19 years leading the Swedish Radio Symphony Orchestra, with whom he made an exceptionally wide range of recordings.
1: He's one of these guys like Simon Rattle, who just apparently can do anything he puts his hand to, which I think is an impressive achievement.
0: Another impressive achievement is Harding's side hustle. He's a licensed pilot who flies jets for Air France. And he has an offer for his colleague, Elim Chan.
2: I'm very happy to take Elim in the airplane anytime she wants, but I'm absolutely not going to get into a boxing ring with her in return.
0: These two very individual conductors are poised to take over two of America's great orchestras. And in doing so, chart the course of symphonic music made in America. Moreover, says Joshua Cosman, neither Chan nor Harding fit the mold of the old-school authoritarian.
1: That old European man with a mustache and an attitude, that has ceased to be the default model for what we want in a music director. And that, I think, is the important breakthrough.
0: Time will tell just what kind of breakthrough it is for the San Francisco Symphony and the LA Philharmonic. Both Elim Chan and Daniel Harding officially take over 1 year from now. Tom Heisinger, NPR News.

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2: 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Toke K216DT, Eagle K219DM, Healy K269AD, Delta K219AQ, and in Bettles K226AY. And today's programming on KUAC is made possible in part by Andy Harrington, celebrating his 39th anniversary with his wife, Robin. Like the Spinners said, "I don't need all those things that used to bring me joy. You've made me such a happy boy. And honey, you'll always be the one for me," meaning you was my destiny. Coming up next, we've got statewide news with Alaska News Nightly, followed by Marketplace. Then at 7, bringing the live broadcast of the Fairbanks North Star Borough Assembly meeting. It's 6 o'clock.
3: Is our full-time job. 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And so having all this competition up here that's not playing by the same rule book, it's a challenge.
4: Local and foreign yacht operators clash in Southeast. 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Good evening, I'm Casey Grove. Also tonight, researchers look to a capsized ship that dumped toys in the ocean to help study the movement of nutrients.
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4: The New York Times published an article yesterday portraying U.S. Senate challenger Mary Peltola as a hothead, prone to yelling at staff, name-calling, and in one case, shoving an aide in her congressional office 2 years ago. The allegations of angry outbursts are based on unnamed sources, including former aides. Text messages the New York Times obtained back up some of the accounts. The Times reporter was in Alaska in August and wrote briefly about a staff shakeup on the Peltola campaign just before the primary election. Wednesday's story says that blow-up started with an all-caps text from Peltola to her staff complaining that Southeast Alaska did not have enough large campaign signs. Peltola is a Democrat who served in the U.S. House from 2022 to 2024. She's in a tight race against Republican Senator Dan Sullivan. It's not clear what impact the Times story will have on the race. California Congresswoman Katie Porter lost a Senate election after reports surfaced in 2023 that she treated her staff badly. Yet Alaskans repeatedly re-elected Peltola's congressional predecessor, Representative Don Young, despite multiple instances of brash, profane, and even violent behavior. In a written statement, a Peltola campaign spokesman said some of the incidents were based on lies. Others, he said, were exaggerated. He said they stem from the hardest period of her life when Peltola was grieving her husband's death in an airplane crash, as well as the death of her mother. Tensions are growing among a small handful of luxury yacht operators in Southeast Alaska. Local captains say they're facing increasing competition from foreign vessels that they say are operating illegally. The U.S. Coast Guard recently cracked down on one foreign-built charter near Sitka. And as Alaska Public Media's Eric Stone reports, locals say there's much more work to be done.
8: Every summer, giant gleaming yachts make their way to southeast Alaska. Many line the breakwater at Juneau's Statter Harbor, or anchored out in Auk Bay. Some are the playthings of billionaires. Others are small family businesses, like the Dauntless.
9: Thank you guys for making the time. Should I take my shoes off?
10: No, you can come up here and take your shoes off after you
8: Jim Edgars and his wife, Alyssa Jestel, own and operate this $1.7 million 92-foot motor yacht. Aboard, it looks like a luxury condo. Stone countertops, a jet-black toilet, a hot tub, an herb garden, glossy metal prints of glaciers from local artists.
11: So this is Carrie Case out of Petersburg. So we home port in Petersburg. That's where Jim and I live full time. And actually, both of our crew members are local to Petersburg as well. And so we like to incorporate the local touches whenever we can. And
8: this is their fifth summer running the Dauntless. Edgars was a commercial fisherman for 40 years. Jestel was a fine dining chef on a private yacht. But the two rarely got to see each other. Fishing was hard on Edgar's body. They decided it was time for a change. So Edgars and Jestel put up their home and their fishing quotas as collateral for a loan and bought the Dauntless in an effort to turn their passion for Southeast Alaska's wild places and highbrow hospitality into their livelihood. They're all in. And Jestel says the bet has been paying off. Business has been good. Families, groups, lots of folks happy to pay their $72,000 a week rate. But things are changing.
11: Up until this year, business was steadily increasing. And I will say this year was the first year coming into the season that we had three prime weeks open. We had two in July and one in August. And even on our first year, that didn't happen.
8: She says those weeks make the difference between making a profit for the year or taking a loss. Jestel attributes some of the slowdown to unease with the U.S.'s political climate. But mostly, she says, it's due to new competition. Competition that she says isn't playing by the rules. Jestel and a tight-knit coalition of captains and boat owners are circulating a list of dozens of vessels that they say are operating in Southeast Alaska in violation of a law meant to protect domestic operators, the Passenger Vessel Services Act, the passenger equivalent of the Jones Act. The short version of the law is, if you want to transport passengers between U.S. ports without a stop in a foreign country, the boat they're on needs to be U.S.-built, U.S.-flagged, and U.S.-crewed. The Dauntless is all three, and it wasn't cheap. Jestel says she and Edgars were considering one that was about two-thirds less, but they walked away when they learned it was built in Canada. So she says it's frustrating to see that very same vessel offering charters within Southeast Alaska, and especially so because of how tight-knit the local community of charter captains is.
11: We're all owner-operators. Like, we've all put our entire livelihoods on the line to do this. This is our full-time job. It's how we make our living. And so having all this competition up here that's not playing by the same rule book, it's a challenge.
8: Dan Blanchard, who runs a Juneau-based cruise line called UnCruise with a U.S.-flagged fleet, says a lack of enforcement is chipping away at legal protections that date back more than a century.
12: Well, what we're seeing is a slow erosion.
8: And he says the problem goes far beyond the charter yacht fleet.
12: It's the U.S. flag fleet across the board that's being impacted by this unfair playing field.
8: In recent months, Blanchard has been pushing federal authorities to crack down on foreign vessels that he says are operating outside legal limits. And he and Jestel say they're glad to see officials start to take the problem more seriously. On August 20th, law enforcement officials on a Coast Guard cutter boarded an unnamed foreign-built vessel near Sitka. They, quote, terminated the voyage and escorted it back to port. The Coast Guard didn't agree to an interview. The owners of the vessel, the Canadian-built Bearpaw, also declined an interview. But Captain William West said in a statement that the owners had been transparent with federal authorities and would, quote, fulfill whatever the Coast Guard requires of us. West said the vessel had run charters out of Sitka for years under a waiver of the U.S.-built requirement and that federal officials were, quote, well aware of our operation. The vessel's waiver allows it to operate between Washington and Ketchikan, nearly 200 miles southeast of Sitka. Reached by phone recently, Blanchard says he sees the boarding as a good start, but he says the Bearpaw was, quote, low-hanging fruit.
12: To get this job done, it's massive. There are, you know, over 30 vessels that we've identified that are foreign flag vessels that are operating charters regularly. And the real issue is that there's just hardly anybody there.
8: Just a handful of people, he says, are tasked with enforcing the law in a region nearly the size of Florida. But he says he hopes the incident serves as a warning to others operating illegally. Reporting in Juneau, I'm Eric Stone.
4: Students at the University of Alaska might see some changes to their tuition bills next year. The university's Board of Regents is considering altering how tuition is structured. Luke Fulp is the chief financial officer for the university. He said during a board meeting this month in Juneau that the proposed changes would make students' tuition bills more transparent.
13: What the student sees today, what the customer sees, is they see lots of different rates, and then those rates direct the revenue throughout the university. It makes it really complex for them to understand what we're thinking, and what this aims to do is make it simpler for them.
4: Fulp says the new structure moves many surcharges students currently see into its tuition rate. That rate depends on the type of program a student is in, as well as which campus they're based out of. For many undergraduate students, it would also get rid of the difference in cost for lower-level and upper-level courses. Instead, certain degree programs that are more expensive to run will have higher rates. The University of Alaska Southeast only has one higher-cost program, which is its maritime program in Ketchikan. The rest of the undergraduate courses are charged at the same lower rate. For example, students in the campus's maritime program would be paying nearly $70 more per credit hour than other undergraduate students. The proposed structure would eliminate out-of-state tuition for its graduate students, leaving one rate for all of those students. While there are currently two different tuition rates, all graduate students are currently paying the lower resident tuition, according to a spokesperson for UAS. Lori Klein is the campus's vice chancellor for enrollment management and student affairs. In an interview with KTOO, she said that the changes at UAS might mean that students pursuing certificates and associate degrees pay more in tuition next year, and that undergraduate students might see a lower bill. Overall, the university expects the changes will bring in a less than 2% revenue increase. Klein says the campus is trying to make sure any tuition increase is reasonable for students and the university.
14: Then we get a chance to sort of adjust our financial aid award structure to help students who might be impacted the most by any kind of tuition increase.
4: The Board of Regents is expected to consider the proposal at its November meeting. If approved, the new rates and structure would go into effect next school year. Still to come on Alaska News Nightly, locals in Haines test a new protected climbing route right next to Lynn Canal.
15: I was pushing my boundaries physically and mentally because we were basically scaling the side of this granite rock.
4: That's ahead. Stay with us.
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4: Search and rescue crews have recovered the body of an Akiachuk man who had been missing since he was last seen leaving Bethel by boat nearly a week ago. On Tuesday morning, responders located the body of 59-year-old Jonathan Lomack at a spot roughly 150 feet from where his boat had been found, several miles downriver of Akiachuk. According to Akiachuk Tribal Police Chief Mark Mata, Lomack was found in a wooded area off the main river, which has been inundated with high water. Mata says responders have no information about how Lomack became separated from his boat, but search and rescue volunteers believe he may have been trying on foot to reach a fish camp located roughly a half mile from where his boat was found. Lomack was seen leaving Bethel by boat at 10:30 p.m. on September 16th. Mata says Lomack's body was transported from Akiachuk to Bethel by boat on Wednesday morning. Lomack's next of kin have been notified. Search and rescue volunteers from Akiachuk, Nipusqueak, Kwikluk, and Bethel, as well as a village public safety officer, assisted in the search. Alaska State Troopers surveyed the area by helicopter on the first full day of the search. The popular Gold Belt tram up Mount Roberts in downtown Juneau has been closed off to riders for the entire summer after a crash this spring. And now Juneau's cruise ship tourism season is coming to a close in just a few short weeks. Gold Belt Incorporated President and CEO McHugh Pierre says the company is still waiting for a major part to arrive from France, and it's still a toss-up whether the tram will open before the last ship leaves on October 6th.
16: if we can, we will. We've had staff on ready to go. We improved all of our standard operating procedures. So we've taken the opportunity to go through every inch of the tram to make sure that we have the safest, most reliable operation for our employees and for our guests.
4: The tram is one of Juneau's most popular visitor attractions. It brings hundreds of thousands of riders up and down Mount Roberts each summer, which Pierre says pencils out to roughly $1 million in sales tax annually to the city. However, Goldbelt closed it in April after a tram car came to an abrupt halt at its bottom terminal, sending two employees to the hospital with injuries. Since then, Pierre says Goldbelt has been working to repair the damage and understand what went wrong. He declined to say what caused the crash.
16: For legal purposes, I can't disclose all of the investigation details, but the public should be well assured that we have gone through an exhaustive investigation by multiple entities.
4: Earlier this summer, the company announced it would be refunding all prepaid tickets for time slots during the closure period and issued a refund to season pass holders. Goldbelt has kept its bottom terminal near the downtown Seawalk open for visitors, which has a coffee shop and gift section. Pierre says Goldbelt had hoped to open the tram up much sooner, but tariffs and supply chain issues have delayed the work. Despite that, he says he is confident that it will be ready and safe for riders next season. The last cruise ship of the season, the Norwegian Encore, leaves Juneau at 10 p.m. on Tuesday, October 6th. Well, the Gulf of Alaska is particularly vulnerable to the effects of events like marine heat waves and El Niños, which can devastate its lucrative fisheries. But a new study has found El Niños can offer some benefits to the Gulf. KMXT's Catherine Irving reports.
17: Elise Baudin is a physical oceanographer at a research facility called Ocean Networks Canada in British Columbia. She's the lead author on the study, which was published in the Journal of Physical Oceanography earlier this month. Her research focused on what's called the Alaska Subpolar Gyre, which is basically a giant counterclockwise swirl of water thousands of miles wide that goes around the Gulf of Alaska and into the waters around eastern Russia. She says she was interested in studying the subpolar gyre for two reasons. The Gulf of Alaska provides critical habitat for Alaska's fisheries, and Baudin says it's also interesting because of the way water circulates.
5: The center of the subpolar gyre is extremely depleted in nutrients, especially macronutrients.
17: Those nutrients are essential for phytoplankton, which are the base of the food chain that feeds everything else in the ocean. Baudin says the phytoplankton living in the nutrient-depleted areas survive because of eddies, which are smaller rotating swirls inside of the gyre.
5: They will trap the coastal water that is nutrient-rich, and they will move it offshore into this subpolar gyre, which is depleted in nutrients.
17: Baudin wanted to study how quickly those eddies form and how effective they are at transporting nutrients in the Gulf of Alaska during unusual weather events, like marine heat waves and El Niño events. A marine heat wave known as the Blob caused fisheries disasters, including the collapse of the Pacific cod fishery in the Gulf of Alaska roughly a decade ago. But Baudin's research found that El Niño events can also come with a failsafe, a boost to ocean circulation that could help fisheries stay resilient to the effects of marine heat waves. To figure this out, Baudin used a computer model that simulates the ocean's currents. She released millions of fake nutrients into her model along the coast of Alaska. She says she based the experiment off of a real-life disaster. Nearly 35 years ago, a cargo ship capsized and spilled around 28,000 plastic ducks into the ocean.
5: And then for several years, a lot of people used to find these plastic ducks around several coasts around the whole world. So I wanted to recreate that.
17: She tracked the fake nutrients as they moved from Alaska's coast to the subpolar gyre, using nearly 25 years of weather data. She found that marine heat waves slowed down winds, which should have slowed down the eddies in the Gulf of Alaska. But Baudin says that when El Niños came through, something else happened.
5: This El Niño will keep boosting the generation of these large eddies and keep carrying the food offshore, despite all the other stresses happening.
17: Baudin says this is because El Niño events reshape oceans around the world through a process called teleconnection. As water warms elsewhere in the globe, it causes a chain reaction of small shifts throughout the ocean. A super El Niño is forecast to arrive later this year, which means potentially even warmer waters and stronger storms than a normal El Niño can cause. But Baudin explains the effects of the El Niño on eddy transportation might not come for a while.
5: When we talk about
18: El Niño boosting the energy to create those eddies, it will take months for them to properly form, and then many more months or if not years to travel all the way.
17: And she says the ocean transport benefits don't cancel out the negative effects of El Niño events either. Baudin says the more immediate and worrying component of an El Niño is the increased water temperatures, which can be compounded by the effects of climate change. The warmer waters could hurt temperature-sensitive species like plankton and cause ocean-wide die-offs. Baudin says they're not sure exactly when this year's El Niño might hit, but when it does, she and her team will be keeping an eye on the Gulf. Reporting in Kodiak, I'm Catherine Irving.
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6: The greatest compliment to a public media station is when a listener becomes a member. 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
4: For the first time, Alaska's Fat Bear Week includes entire bear families. Park rangers say they wanted to celebrate hardworking mama bears. Plus, as Alaska Public Media's Ava White reports, it's a nod to the record number of families this summer at Katmai National Park and Preserve.
7: Fans like Rebecca Mahan are thrilled to see bear families in this year's Fat Bear Week.
20: Moms obviously never get enough credit, so it's kind of fun to see it getting more credit in the bear world.
7: Mahan is tuning into Fat Bear Week from Ireland, more than 4,000 miles away from Katmai. Each year, the bracket-style competition draws fans who vote for their favorite beefy brown bear. Last year, more than 1.5 million people weighed in from all over the world. Voting in this year's competition is open until next Tuesday. The bracket includes solo adults and bear families that compete as a team. Park Ranger Sarah Bruce says the family's chubby cubs are extremely fun to watch.
21: The spring cubs are always my favorite bears. They're so cute.
7: The bear families are each known by a number and have between 1 and 3 cubs. While all bears have to overcome challenges to get fat, Bruce says bear 806 stands out.
21: She adopted a 2.5-year-old cub that bear decided to join up with this family, and that's been a really interesting story to follow.
7: According to the National Park Service, it's very rare for a bear to adopt cubs. This adopted cub's name is Biggie, and he is big. Cubs can weigh up to 200 pounds before they're 2 years old. Tiffany Weeks in Minnesota is rooting for another family, number 132, and her 3 spring cubs.
22: And those cubs are fat little meatballs.
7: Number 132's triplets are small, round, and pudgy. One of the cubs went missing from the family over the summer, according to their biography. The young bear wandered the Brooks River for several days before the family was reunited. Weeks watches the Explore.org live cameras and says she's impressed by how much weight the family has packed on throughout the season.
22: It's hard to get fat when you're taking care of other people. 132 has to split all of the fish that she catches with her triplets, and she has to nurse triplets in the prime of summer.
7: Along with the family, Weeks is also cheering on number 151, Walker, a large male bear with a light bulb-shaped body. Other adult competitors are also mothers, but their cubs have grown up, so they're competing as solo adults, like Bear 910, who adopted her sister's cub and raised it alongside her own. She now lives alone and, according to her bio, has used the opportunity to fish where and when she wants. Mahan, the fan in Ireland, nicknamed her Auntie Bear and is cheering her on.
21: It started because she looked really rotund. And she's an aunt, so I love being an auntie. I'm out fly fishing, and then I work with adopted kiddos, so it was kind of a great parallel.
7: Bear 910 will face off against her stout sister, Bear 909, on Friday. Voting is closed over the weekend, but reopens Monday. Fat Bear Weekend's Tuesday. You can vote online at fatbearweek.org. In Anchorage, I'm Ava White.

0: Via ferrata is an increasingly popular type of climbing that allows people of all abilities to scale mountains with the help of rungs, ladders, and bridges. Right now, there's just one via ferrata in Alaska, but that's about to change. A new operation is set to open in a remote cove about halfway between Haines and Skagway. The Alaska Desk's Avery Elfeld gave it a try and has this story.
1: Kevin Forrester is making his way across a sheer rock wall that towers over the Lynn Canal.
2: We're on the west side of Taya Inlet, almost exactly equidistant between Haines and Skagway, Deschutes and Skagway. And we're on the granite buttresses that shoot up out of the northern fjord here.
1: Forrester is a lifelong climber. But today, he has a little bit of help. He's traveling across the slope using cables and rungs that he installed here himself.
2: I was up here a lot with a drill. Yeah, lots of drilling.
1: This type of assisted climbing route is called a via ferrata. That's Italian for the Iron Way. They're abundant in Europe and increasingly popular in the U.S. Alaska has just one via ferrata. It's west of Anchorage and only accessible by helicopter. Until now. Forrester's family has been building out their own version for several years with the goal of offering small commercial tours next spring. The attraction is called the Halutu Skywalk, and Forrester says the idea is to provide something slightly different than existing tours in Haines, which mostly revolve around large-scale cruise recreation.
2: And so how can we come up with something that is a little bit more intimate, is a little bit more grounded in what is the wilderness of this place and what is the kind of the connection with the land here.
1: All summer, Forrester and his wife, Jess Kaiser Forrester, have been bringing locals along to practice the tour and smooth out any wrinkles. It involves boarding a boat in Haines and cruising to a remote protected cove. Kaiser Forrester offers a word of caution as the group clambers on shore.
3: Hey, there are loose rocks. Uneven footing. We encourage people not to run or jump.
1: Then everyone puts on harnesses and listens to a safety briefing. Each person has two carabiners they must use to stay secured to the route. The golden rule of via ferrata, Forrester says, is that at least one carabiner must be attached to a cable or rung at all times. After a quick practice round, the group sets off on one of three routes in the cove. This one's called the Whale Rider because humpbacks often feed directly underneath it. The first stretch is pretty exposed.
4: Okay, so I'm walking over a wooden plank bridge with two cables on either side over the Lynn Canal.
1: U-shaped rungs are the only thing between our feet and the fjord below, and certain spots are trickier than others.
4: How'd you do that one, Reba?
3: Once you get around, you'll see.
2: I think that means that was really fun.
1: Later in the day, Forrester asks if anyone wants to try the hardest route. It's called the Leviathan. I'm the only one who takes him up on it. We slowly inch our way up a steeper, overhanging rock face.
2: This is also the place to go down if you're feeling like it's too much.
4: I feel like I can do it.
2: I think you got this.
4: Okay.
2: That's my gut feeling. Okay.
1: Mid-climb and several stories above the ground, Forrester says his favorite part of Via Ferrata is that it offers an entry point to climbing, hiking, and the outdoors.
2: For like some of the people coming to this, be like, I could never imagine myself doing anything like this. And I can't believe that I did that.
3: Yeah.
2: And so in that regard, I think it's rad because it like exposes people to this type of environment.
1: Forrester acknowledges that any type of outdoor tour can be risky, but he's confident in the operation, which is completely guided and built to long-established Via Ferrata standards. They received their official stamp of approval from a certified engineer days before the recent test run. Haines Tourism Director Reba Hilton tagged along for the day. She wasn't sure she'd do the climb, but ultimately went for it.
5: For one, I was pushing my boundaries physically and mentally because we were basically scaling the side of this granite rock that overhangs the Lynn Canal.
1: She says it's a perfect addition to Haines, which, after all, is branded the adventure capital of Alaska. Reporting in Haines, I'm Avery Elfeld.
0: And that's all for this edition of Alaska News Nightly. If you missed any of tonight's stories, we're online at alaskapublic.org and wherever you get your podcasts. We had reports tonight from Liz Ruskin and Ava White in Anchorage, Jamie Deep, Eric Stone, and Clarice Larson in Juneau, Evan Erickson in Bethel, Catherine Irving in Kodiak, and Avery Elfelt in Haines. Our audio engineer is Crystal Hyde, Patrick Gilchrist is our producer, and I'm Casey Grove. Good night.

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0: The greatest compliment to a public media station is when a listener becomes a member. 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
2: 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Coming up next, we got Marketplace. 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Our municipal election is coming up Tuesday, October 6th. 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More information and a sample ballot at fnsb.gov. 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It's 6:30 for KUAC. I'm Lori Neufeld. In next house is David.
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4: In Denver, I'm Amy Scott, in for Kai Rizdahl. It's Thursday, September 24th. Good to have you with us. If you've been listening to this show so far in the Kevin Warsh era of the Federal Reserve, you know that the current Fed chairman likes to hold his cards close to the vest. He's been clear he thinks Fed officials have tipped their hands too much in the past about their future plans for interest rates. In Fed speak, this is known as forward guidance. But Warsh hasn't been able to keep everybody else quiet, especially this week. Marketplace's Nancy Marshall-Genzer starts us off with more on what other Fed officials have been saying and why it matters.
5: Just 2 days after the Federal Reserve's meeting last week, where officials voted to raise interest rates, Kansas City Fed President Jeff Schmidt said the Fed has work to do on inflation. Then yesterday, Fed Governor Michael Barr said this.
6: Inflation is above our 2% target and not clearly trending toward target in a timely way.
5: We heard from several more Fed officials today, including New York Fed President John Williams. He said it's reasonable to think another rate hike may be appropriate by the end of the year. Danielle DiMartino Booth, CEO at QI Research, is not surprised by the cavalcade of Fed chatter.
7: There is no corralling Fed speakers. None. Zero. Zippo.
5: DiMartino Booth says some Fed officials are openly advocating for a rate hike. Others want to see how upcoming inflation data plays out. Sarah Binder, senior fellow at the Brookings Institution, says all these comments from people at the Fed can smooth the way for future interest rate decisions.
8: That's how the Fed moves interest rates. It's through transparency, communication.
5: Nationwide financial market economist Orrin Klatchkin says these Fed speakers realize they can no longer act as though inflation caused by high oil prices and tariffs is temporary.
9: We're facing more and more of these, supply side shocks that are not just, these kind of, one-off things, and that they're also lasting for longer.
5: Klatchkin says last week's interest rate hike may not be enough to cool the economy and beat back inflation. He expects two more rate increases this year. I'm Nancy Marshall-Genzer for Marketplace.
4: On Wall Street today, more drama in the bond market. We'll have the details when we do the numbers.

0: The number of people filing for first-time unemployment benefits fell last week, another sign that the job market is holding up pretty well overall. The Labor Department said today the four-week average fell to just over 202,000, near 50-year lows. And we'll get more data on layoffs early next week when the Job Openings and Labor Turnover, or JOLTS, survey comes out for August. When people do get laid off, odds are they're switching to an entirely different job. That's according to the career transition company LHH, which tracked more than 400,000 layoffs and found that 58% of those workers moved into different jobs or even industries. That percentage hasn't changed much over the past few years. What has changed is why. Marketplace's Kaylee Wells walks us through the findings.
1: Once upon a time, as in the mid-20th century, the job market was more centered around manufacturing and construction. So it was more cyclical, says Guy Berger with the Burning Glass Institute.
2: And so you have these layoffs, and then eventually the inventories roll down, and you start producing stuff again. People get recalled back to work.
1: He says by the 1990s, that cyclical job market was pretty much gone. And so now...
2: you have these permanent layoffs where, like, you lose a job, and the job's gone.
1: So more often, unemployed people have to find something different. Today, careers they are most likely to leave include customer service, logistics, and office support.
3: It's largely due to the digital transformation that companies are going through and a lot of the AI disruption.
1: John Morgan is president of LHH, which released the report. He says not all of the disruption is because of AI. We've been walking into Panera and ordering sandwiches on tablets for a while now.
3: We've had chatbots on websites for a long time. We've had a lot of workflows being automated by robots for a long time.
1: Many of the roles that workers abandon are what Michelle Evermore with the National Employment Law Project calls foot-in-the-door jobs.
4: Where you actually may be seeing people transferring to something more consequential.
1: Evermore says leaving an office assistant job isn't bad news when it means getting promoted to, say, project manager. I'm Kaylee Wells for Marketplace.

0: Sales of new homes hit an 8-month high last month as home builders offered incentives like interest rate buy-downs to attract buyers. Still, sales were down 2% from August of 2025. And as we heard yesterday from Marketplace's Sabri Benashour, the recent rise in mortgage interest rates is likely to depress home sales and building. Fresh data from Freddie Mac today put the recent average interest rate on a 30-year fixed at 7.03%. But there is no one housing market in this big, diverse country. So for a view from the ground, we called up one of our real estate regulars. Letitia Grant is Executive Managing Broker with TAS Realty Group. Good to talk with you again, Letitia.
1: Of course, as always, it's my pleasure.
0: All right. So how would you describe the Houston housing market right now?
1: If I had to pick one word, Amy, this time, I'm going to use the word unstable. We are doing a little bit of everything. In some areas, I would say buyer's market. In some areas, I would say seller's market.
0: Huh. So it really varies neighborhood by neighborhood like that?
1: It's price point by price point. So not necessarily neighborhood. It's definitely, you know, the price point that's making the biggest impact on how we feel about the market right now.
0: Hmm. Okay. Well, say more about that. Where are you seeing a buyer's market and where are you seeing a seller's market?
1: So I will tell you a good example. We just submitted an offer. I showed a property over the weekend that was on the market for 5 days. And we submitted an offer on Monday. We went in, they came back, and they provided us with the invitation to submit a new offer. By the time we got it over, they had received and accepted another offer.
0: Oh, no.
1: I know, my poor buyer. But this price point is in the mid-200s, and it's not an affordable housing property. So we just kind of went pretty quick.
0: So that's an example of a house that is not big A affordable, but attainable. There's more demand there.
1: Yes, absolutely. Absolutely. And I think, you know, I would say interest rates probably play a big role because people are buying beneath their affordability just so that they can ensure that they can afford the property and it's attainable.
0: So where are you seeing buyers have more power?
1: Ironically enough, with the builders. We have many of the builders that are coming in and they are reducing price

0: are under 200,000, and they've just reduced it, say in the low 190s.
1: Wow. So is Houston a market where there still are the proverbial starter homes? There, it's still possible for first-time buyers to get in for a relatively reasonable price?
0: Absolutely. We still have those starter homes. And if you're, you know, very low or moderate income, we still have down payment assistance that exists. If you're willing to go out just a little bit outside of that popular area, you can definitely still get what Texas and what Houston is known for, those low price point properties.
1: So I know people were kind of hoping that the market would pick up in the spring and summer, and with interest rates staying high, there hasn't been as much volume nationally. But what do you see in Houston, or how would you say the kind of busy, typically busy spring and summer selling market turned out?
0: Yeah, the typical busy spring and summer market really didn't hit us the way that we had anticipated or the way that it had historically. I do believe that now, I believe next summer and spring, or spring and summer, is going to look a lot nicer because we are seeing buyers coming back to the market. They're just trying to find their groove, so to speak. You know, where's their sweet spot to be able to purchase? But yeah, I would agree. We didn't see the influx of buyers that we thought we were going to. But we do see them entering back into the market.
1: Well, I feel like you're always an optimist when we talk. What's giving you more? Is that fair?
0: I would agree.
1: What's giving you hope about next year? What do you think could change to I don't know if normal is the right word. What do you think could change?
0: Well, I'm just to be honest, you know, people, we always need a place to live. That's the one thing that will never change. So with that being said, I think it's just taking everyone a little bit of time to settle into our new reality. And as soon as that happens, the sooner it happens, the better off we are as real estate professionals. But just kind of educating more, our communities more, about what it means and how do you overcome. That's one of the reasons that I'm extremely optimistic. In addition to that, you know, being located here in Houston, we just have so many different affordable opportunities, such as down payment assistance. So those are probably the reasons.
1: Letitia Grant is at TAS Realty Group. She's the executive managing broker there. Thanks, as always. Really good to have you on.
0: Always a pleasure. Thank you again.

0: Coming up.
1: They want a perfect potato.
0: And who can blame them, really? But first, let's do the numbers. The Dow Jones Industrial Average lost 161 points, 0.3%, to close at 51,349. The NASDAQ added 3 points, essentially flat, to finish at 26,939. And the S&P 500 lost just 1 point, also we'll call it flat, to end at 7,704. Starbucks is set to close 250 underperforming stores in North America, which represent about 1% of its stores in the region. Starbucks shares fell 0.5%. Bonds fell. The yield on the 10-year T-note rose to 5.21%, the highest since 2007. 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

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I get it. 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

0: This is Marketplace. I'm Amy Scott. As you have no doubt heard by now, we're on the cusp of what's shaping up to be a super El Niño, an extreme version of a weather pattern that occurs every few years, during which warm water in the Pacific Ocean gets pushed towards the West Coast, often resulting in heavy rainfall throughout the southern U.S. and warmer, drier conditions in the north. The potential damage, which could include extensive flooding, is of interest to people like Dan Ward. He's the senior director of model development at Karen Clark & Company, a catastrophe modeling firm that helps insurance companies manage their risk. Dan, good to talk with you again.
1: Thanks for having me.
0: All right, so we will get to the potential super El Niño we're facing. But first, can you talk about how you and your colleagues usually factor in El Niño when it happens?
1: Sure, yeah. So when we are developing our catastrophe models, we are building models of hypothetical scenarios. And so in that context, we're actually looking ahead to future years, or in one way of thinking about it is many, many iterations of what next year could look like. And if that's going to be an El Niño year, then on average, we might expect, say, fewer hurricanes in the Atlantic and more hurricanes in the Pacific. But that doesn't tell us what the loss is going to be in a particular year, because that depends on not just the frequency of events, but also where they happen. And you can have one really bad event in a year that causes a huge amount of loss, even if it was, to an atmospheric scientist, a very quiet year.
0: So as we said in the lead, this is looking like it's going to be a pretty strong El Niño. I guess super isn't a technical term, but that's what folks are calling it. What is your outlook for potential damage?
1: Well, it depends on what region of the globe we're talking about. So during an El Niño and a particularly strong El Niño like the one that is occurring right now, a lot of the activity, in a sense, shifts toward the Pacific, where we've seen a lot more hurricanes and typhoons, as they call them, in the Western Pacific, impacting places like Japan and China. And we've even had a couple hurricanes, you know, pass very close to the Hawaiian Islands, which is quite unusual.
0: Wow. Well, many of the regions that are likely to be affected have had some pullback from insurance companies in recent years. I'm thinking of California, where more and more people are on the state's FAIR plan because they struggled to get private insurance. Could that affect how these communities and individual homeowners are able to respond if there's a lot of flooding or storms?
1: Yes, absolutely. And there's a lot of different reasons why insurance companies have been pulling out of California in some ways. And it does affect people's ability to get coverage for perils like wildfire, for example. The somewhat good news, unless you'd call it good news, but during an El Niño year, we actually expect to see more rainfall and potential for flooding in a place like California. And so this can actually, depending on the timing of that rainfall, can actually cut short the wildfire season, but at the same time, maybe increasing the risk from flood.
0: Yeah, and I read recently that in California, very few homeowners actually have flood insurance, which seems especially dangerous in a super El Niño year.
1: Yes, it is, but this is typical across the United States. So if you own a home, you are going to be insured against damage from things like wildfires and things like wind damage from hurricanes or strong thunderstorms, but not against flood. In order to be protected against flood, generally you're going to need to have separate flood insurance. And so it's usually only homeowners that live in very susceptible and vulnerable areas that are going to purchase that extra flood insurance and get that extra coverage. So only a small percentage of U.S. homeowners actually have flood protection.
0: So none of this has really materialized yet, but what are you going to be watching for in the coming weeks and months?
1: Well, in the short term, I'm still actually watching the Atlantic. But you know, we're getting toward the second half of the season now, and focused particularly on the West Caribbean Sea and the Gulf of Mexico, where we expect to see more activity in the later half of the hurricane season here in the Atlantic. And then even longer term, I'm thinking about next year already and what's going to happen. Are we going to see El Niño transition into a potentially a strong La Niña, which can happen after a strong El Niño. Not every time, but it can happen. So we're thinking about that already.
0: And what does a La Niña mean for what you're following?
1: And a lot of the ways it's opposite of El Nino. So instead of fewer hurricanes in the Atlantic, we expect more hurricanes in the Atlantic during a La Nina. And sometimes reduced activity in areas of the Pacific. So in some ways, it's kind of the opposite.
0: So as someone who's, you know, constantly watching storms, I actually sat with you as Hurricane Ian made landfall in Florida a few years ago. Are you kind of unfazed at this point when you see these things coming?
1: Well, every storm is actually very unique in a way. And so every event is a little bit different, and the way we approach it has to be a little bit different. So I would say that we have all the tools at our disposal to do what we need to do, to simulate the event and to estimate the impacts on the insurance industry. But also there's still that variety where every storm is different.
0: All right. Well, Dan Ward, it's good to talk to you again. He's the Senior Director of Model Development at Karen Clark & Company. Thanks so much.
1: Thanks, Amy.
0: We did a deep dive on catastrophe modeling and insurance a few years back on our climate podcast, How We Survive, including that story of tracking Hurricane Ian. Check it out at marketplace.org or your favorite podcast platform.

0: A wetter fall and winter would be welcome news for a lot of farmers in the American West after facing extreme drought and record-setting temperatures this year. Last year wasn't so bad, though. In fact, the 2025 growing season was particularly good for one staple crop, potatoes. But as Colorado Public Radio's Dan Boyes tells us, sometimes you can have too much of a good thing.
1: Bob Mativi married into a potato family. He moved to Colorado's San Luis Valley in the 80s.
2: So we dig in the fields every day, my sons and I. So,
1: he reaches into rich, dark earth and pulls out a cluster of small, golden Columba potatoes, one of about a half dozen varieties he farms. Idaho is the undisputed heavyweight champion of potato production in the U.S., but Colorado is no slouch. The state ranks second nationwide when it comes to a specific market, the fresh market, the potatoes you buy in the produce section at the grocery store.
2: The distinction is we don't have any processing per se. We don't make French fries or potato chips. Ours all go to retail establishments, restaurants, things like that.
1: But this year it's been more complicated.
2: Because this is one of the worst price years I think I've probably experienced in my 40-plus years.
1: With 2025's potato weather being so ideal all across the country, farmers grew way too many, and potato prices have tanked. A semi-truckload of russets rolls up to Skyline Potato Company here in the valley. They dump out onto this line of machines that sorts them by size and sifts out rocks. Worker Joe Mondragon is on the line, too, picking out the occasional spud to pluck what look like roots.
3: We're just taking up the sprouts where they've started to grow. They start getting sprouty when they get a little old.
1: These potatoes have been in storage bins for months. Skyline is a middleman company between the farmer and the grocery store. Les Alderetti is the manager.
4: We wash them, grade them, put them in cartons for the consumers.
1: This truckload of potatoes is totally fine. They're a little small, maybe misshapen, just as edible. They're not going to a grocery store. A grocery store won't buy them because when there's an oversupply,
4: they want a perfect potato.
1: Perfect size, perfect shape, and for a rock bottom price, thank you very much. There's almost no demand for this truckload of small, lumpy potatoes. Alderetti says he's had to be especially nimble this year, making new agreements with out-of-state processors, getting them to take a little more of the stock to make potato salad or something like that.
4: It's helped us get the product moved. The grower's still getting a little bit, not much, but he's not having to pay to have it hauled off somewhere.
1: Farmers also send some of these unwanted potatoes to help feed cows. They donate to food banks. But at some point, there's still just too many. So this year, an abnormally high percentage of them have been destroyed, dried out, broken up, and buried. It's a last resort, and it's hard to know how many, though local estimates put it at 100 million pounds of potatoes across the valley destroyed.
2: So we do a flyover to count acres, get a rough estimate.
1: There is a strange silver lining in this tater tale. This year's drought across the West has not been good for potato production. Bob Mativi says farmers have planted fewer acres.
2: So we're hoping that that will be good for the market, so we won't be oversupplying the market and have another bad price year.
1: If prices get back to what the farmers are used to, of course that's good for them. Though it also means the spuds you buy in the produce section might not be so perfectly shaped. In Colorado's San Luis Valley, I'm Dan Boyce for Marketplace.

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1: This final note on the way out today, it's the time of year when Spirit Halloween stores are popping up in strip malls and vacant storefronts all over the country. And there are lots of vacancies to fill after some big retail bankruptcies. Axios found that the most common previous occupant of a Spirit Halloween was Joann Fabrics, the beloved by many craft chain that went out of business last year. 153 of the stores analyzed by Axios were former Joann's locations. Big Lots came in second with 103, and former Spirit competitor Party City was close behind at 100 stores. And if you think it's too early to be shopping for Halloween, clearly you don't have a 12-year-old in your house. Group costume already locked in and ordered. Our daily production team includes Andy Corbin, Mika Ellison, Maria Hollenhorst, Sarah Leeson, Sean McHenry, and Sophia Terenzio. Will Story is the supervising senior producer. I'm Amy Scott. Hope to see you back here tomorrow.

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1: 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I'm your local host this evening, David Clark. Today's programming on KUAC is made possible in part by Andy Harrington, celebrating his 39th anniversary with his wife, Robin. Like the spinner said, I don't need all those things that used to bring me joy. You've made me such a happy boy. And honey, you'll always be the only one for me. Meeting you was my destiny. What a sweet thought. Congratulations on your anniversary, Andy and Robin. Coming up next, we have the live broadcast of the Fairbanks North Starborough Regular Assembly Meeting, dated today, September 24th, 2026. KUAC is supported by the League of Women Voters of the Tanana Valley, an organization of women and men helping to make democracy work. Please to sponsor this broadcast of the Fairbanks North Starborough Assembly Meeting. It appears that the body is reconvening from a brief recess, so the live stream of the borough meeting should resume shortly.

Excuse me, ladies and gentlemen. It looks like the assembly is still reconvening after their short break. It looks like they're coming back to their chairs. It should be starting over any minute now. So just hold on one second.

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2: Hi, the Fairbanks North Star Borough Assembly is called back to order. It's September 24th at 7 o'clock p.m. We'll begin the public hearing portion of our agenda. First, we will move through. I appreciate everyone here. I can gather quite a few of you here for an issue that is a bit later in our agenda, but I do want to ensure that folks that have issues coming before us, license transfers, things like that, that the applicants are also afforded their time. We will do our best to move briskly through our agenda. First up is item 13A, alcohol license, transfer of ownership, package store license number 3282. Two Circle K Stores Incorporated, doing business as Circle K, 575 Harold Bentley Avenue, Fairbanks, Alaska, 99701. From Holiday Alaska, LLC, doing business as Circle K, 575 Harold Bentley Avenue, Fairbanks, Alaska, 99701. This time I'd request a staff report from Mayor Hopkins.
3: Thank you. And for that, we will go to Deputy Chief of Staff, Amy Galloway.
4: Good evening. The Borough Administration has reviewed this transfer of ownership application for an alcohol license package store. To be clear, these three tonight, they're separate because they're at three different physical locations, but they are all transfers from Holiday Alaska LLC doing business as Circle K to Circle K Stores doing business as Circle K. This is a transfer of ownership from Holiday Alaska LLC to Circle K Stores doing business as Circle K. The licensed premises on Harold Bentley Ave are not changing. The property is zoned General Use 1, which permits an establishment with a package store alcohol license with a zoning permit, which was approved in 2012. A package store license is the retail liquor license that allows a business to sell packaged beer, wine, and spirits for off-premise consumption only. Since the facility is zoned consistent with its intended use and property taxes are up to date, the administration recommends no protest.
2: Thank you for that staff report. We will now begin public hearing on license number 3282. We don't have anyone signed up. The applicant is Deborah Goldie. If the applicant is here, they are free to testify at this time. All right. Seeing no one coming forward, we are going to close public hearing. This item and a motion file no protest would be in order.
5: Move no protest. License number 3282.
6: Second.
2: File no protest by Assemblymember Roderman. Seconded by Assemblymember Roach. Assembly debate. Questions of staff. Madam Clerk, would you please call the question on the motion to file no protest on license number 3282.
7: Mr. Loginus?
5: Yes.
7: Ms. Wilson? Mr. Guttenberg?
8: Yes.
7: Ms. Kelly?
9: Yes.
7: Mr. Armstrong?
8: Yes.
7: Mr. Roach?
6: Yes.
7: Mr. Roderman?
5: Yes.
7: Ms. Reeves?
9: Yes.
7: Mr. Cross?
2: Yes. Would anyone like to change their vote? Carries 9-0. Next on our agenda is 13B, alcohol license, transfer of ownership, package store license number 3460 to Circle K Stores Incorporated, doing business as Circle K, 2660 Phillips Field Road, Fairbanks, Alaska, 99709. 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This time I'd request a staff report from the administration.
3: Thank you. And for that, we'll go back again to the Deputy Chief of Staff, Amy Galloway.
4: So the administration has reviewed this transfer of ownership application for an alcohol license package store for Circle K Stores, Inc., doing business as Circle K. The license premises on Phillips Field Road are not changing. This property is zoned light industrial, which permits an establishment with a package store license with a zoning permit, which was approved in 2020. Since the facility is zoned consistent with its intended use and property taxes are up to date, the administration recommends no protest.
2: Thank you for that staff report. This time we'll begin public hearing on license number 3460. We have no one signed up at this time. Would anyone like to testify on this license transfer? The applicant is Deborah Gouldy once again. They would have 10 minutes. All right, don't see anyone, so we will close public hearing at this time. And a motion to file no protest would be in order.
10: Move to file protest, no protest license number, number 3460.
2: All right, I'm going to give that one to Mr. Roderman. I think he started just a hair quicker, but we're still looking for a second.
9: Second.
2: Motion to file no protest by Assemblymember Roderman, seconded by Assemblymember Wilson. Assembly debate, questions of staff? All right. Madam Clerk, would you call the question on the motion to file no protest on license number 3460? Transfer.
7: Mr. Roderman?
10: Yes.
7: Ms. Kelly?
9: Yes.
7: Ms. Wilson?
1: Yes.
7: Mr. Roach?
6: Yes.
7: Mr. Guttenberg?
8: Yes.
7: Mr. Lagines?
11: Yes.
7: Mr. Armstrong?
12: Yes.
7: Ms. Reeves?
9: Yes.
7: Mr. Cross?
2: Yes. Would anyone like to change your vote? The motion to file no protest carries 9-0. Next on our agenda is item 13C, alcohol license, transfer of ownership, package store, license number 4156. This is two Circle K Stores Incorporated, doing business as Circle K, 2300 South Cushman Street, Fairbanks, Alaska, 99701. From Holiday Alaska, LLC, doing business as Circle K, 2300 South Cushman Street, Fairbanks, Alaska, 99701. And at this time, I'd request a staff report from Mayor Hopkins.
3: Thank you. And for that, once again, back to Amy Galloway, Deputy Chief of Staff.
4: Thank you. So the Borough Administration has reviewed this transfer of ownership application for the alcohol license package store for Circle K Stores, Inc., doing business as Circle K. The licensed premises on Cushman Street are not changing. This property is zoned GU1, General Use 1, which permits an establishment with a package store alcohol license with a zoning permit, which was approved in 2012. Since the facility is zoned consistent with its intended use and property taxes are up to date, the administration recommends no protest.
2: Thank you for that staff report. We will begin public hearing on license number 4156. There's no one signed up, and the applicant is once again Deborah Goldie. So we will close public hearing. And a motion to file no protest will be in order.
10: Move to file no protest for license number 4156.
6: Second.
2: Motion to file no protest by Assemblymember Armstrong, seconded by Assemblymember Roach. Madam Clerk, would you call the question on the motion to file no protest?
7: Ms. Wilson?
1: Yes.
7: Mr. Roach?
6: Yes.
7: Ms. Kelly?
9: Yes.
7: Mr. Guttenberg?
8: Yes.
7: Mr. Roderman?
12: Yes.
7: Mr. Armstrong?
12: Yes.
7: Mr. Lagines?
11: Yes.
7: Ms. Reeves?
9: Yes.
7: Mr. Crass?
2: Yes. Would anyone like to change their vote? The motion to file no protest carries 9-0. Takes us to the next item on our agenda, 13D, ordinance number 2026-23, an ordinance rezoning lots 1, 2, 11, 12, block 1, lots 14A, 14B, 15N, 16, 17, block 3, lots 17A, 18A, 19A, 19B, block 4, McKinley Acres subdivision from two-family residential to multiple-family residential or other appropriate zone. Located on Fairbanks Street between Iris Lane and Dunlap Avenue, RZ2026-009. The sponsor is the FNSB Assembly. There's additional information in your yellow and green folders. And I would request a staff report from Mayor Hopkins.
3: Thank you. And for that, we'll go to the staff box over here to Kellen Spielman, Director of Community Planning, and Anduin McElroy, also of Community Planning.
13: Thank you, Mayor. This is an applicant-initiated rezone request for 13 lots off Fairbanks Street. The applicant owns two parcels and got signatures from a majority of the property owners in the rezone area. The rezone area is a strip of residentially used lots located on the west edge of McKinley Acres subdivision, adjacent to or near adjacent to Fairbanks Street between Iris Lane on the north and Dunlap Avenue on the south. In many ways, these lots are like end caps at a grocery store where they face a different direction and than the rest of the block and may have a different use. The McKinley Acres subdivision is all zone two family residential, which is the dark pink color. There's multifamily zoning across the street, represented by gold. And north of the rezone area along Geist Road is general commercial zoning, which is teal and purple. It has the post office and a gas station and the fire-damaged College Inn. The rezone area has homes that were built in the 1960s and 70s. They are mostly a mix of duplexes and single-family homes. The average lot size is greater than 9,000 square feet, and most of the lots are larger than those in the rest of the subdivision. The rezone area faces these multifamily lots across the street, which have mixed use of commercial and residential, and also a large condo development. This rezone area is in a transition zone between intense commercial uses north of the property and lower density residential to the south. Currently, all but one lot appear to have conforming uses, except for this structure, which is the applicant. This structure had a large bed and breakfast that was not permitted use because it had more than 9 guest rooms. The property is currently vacant, but the nature of the building makes it virtually impossible to have a conforming use in the two-family zone. When the property owner realized that a multifamily zone was the only way to compliance, they sought out their neighbors along Fairbanks Street to join a rezone in order to avoid a spot zone. They were able to acquire most of the signatures in one day. This is the map showing the signatures. The applicant is 17A and 18A at the intersection of Fahrenkamp and Fairbanks Street. And in general, a rezone petition must be signed by owners of at least 51% of the property area to be rezoned. Highlighted in aqua are the 8 lots that have signatures. That represents 63.5% of the rezone area, and more than half of each block is represented by signatures, showing resident support. The applicant simply asked for, said that the multi-residential zone would enable the property owners to increase density and encourage investment in and redevelopment of aging structures. There was not a development plan that was submitted with the application. They gave reasons for multifamily zoning, that the lots access Fairbanks Street and not through internal streets. There's existing urban infrastructure. The lot size allows for adequate off-street parking, and that the multifamily zone across the street indicates neighborhood compatibility along Fairbanks Street corridor. Multifamily and two-family zones are similar. The main difference is that the multifamily zone allows for 3 or more dwellings on one lot. It has a slightly larger side and rear yard setback and also requires off-street parking if there are 3 or more dwellings. Allowed density is based on lot size. In both two-family and multifamily zones, a single-family house requires 5,000 square feet. A duplex requires 7,000 square feet. In the multifamily zone, if there are more than 2 units in a building, the required lot size per unit is reduced to 2,000 square feet. The staff analysis focused on the appropriateness of increasing densities on these lots. Increased traffic was a concern cited by many public commenters. The traffic analysis identified that there are adequate transportation facilities, it's in a road service area, and it can accommodate that increased density, as all parcels access off Fairbanks Street or in very near proximity to Fairbanks Street. Fairbanks Street is a major collector, which can handle up to 5,000 vehicles per day. The traffic count measured at the post office, and it the average traffic count is 2,320 vehicles per day, so there is adequate capacity. This is the south end of the rezone area on Fairbanks Street, looking north towards UAF. The east side of the street, which is the side of the rezone, has a parking lane, sidewalks, and ADA curb features. The local street behind the rezone area, you can see there are no sidewalks. The sidewalks don't continue on the local roads in the neighborhood. A request to rezone the neighborhood behind the rezone area would be less supportable because the road is less equipped to handle an increase in traffic volume. Staff analysis looked at how the rezone request conforms to the comprehensive plan, if it conforms to public health, safety, and welfare, and if it created a spot zone. Based on our analysis, staff found that this rezone offers an opportunity to provide housing by allowing for increased density in a corridor around a major collector that has adequate services to handle the density without a great impact to the two-family neighborhood behind it. Public notice requirement was met. Community planning received 30 unique comments. This rezone has received quite a lot, and you can see that there are the comments ranged from strongly in favor to strongly opposed, and quite a few just general inquiries. The ones that are opposed focused on parking. There was a concern that adding the density would result in more traffic and parking on Fairbanks Street. and also concerned that adding new multifamily homes would unfavorably change the character of the neighborhood. Comments in support of the rezone focused on allowing opportunities for residents to add more housing. At the Planning Commission, they voted unanimously, and the Planning Commission Vice Chair is here to give a full report from that meeting. And that concludes my staff report. I refer to the Planning Commission Vice Chair.
1: Hello. Hi, Assembly and Mayor's Office. Olivia Lunsford, Planning Commission Vice Chair. Yes, the Planning Commission recommended approval of this rezone and the five findings of fact with a unanimous vote of 10-0. We've been seeing a lot more of these rezones lately that feature increasing density in the urban area. We actually saw one on Tuesday of this week, likely in response to the housing crisis that you all know about. Lots are accessed off of Fairbanks Street and don't necessarily require the use of smaller, more delicate neighborhood streets. And so a lot of the comments that we saw before going into the meeting about concerns about traffic were addressed with that particular knowledge. We also saw some additional comments from the public. Again, more traffic, potential speed concerns relating to driver behavior and road design, worries about parking on Fairbanks Street. And as Andrea noted, change of the character of the neighborhood. But we also heard positive comments about allowing opportunities for residents to add more housing. We heard about existing angst among some neighborhood residents related to the previous owner who has since passed. And then some who provided public comment noted that they're appreciative of the opportunity to turn additional space into mother-in-law type dwellings, offering them a chance to generate some passive income potentially. Commissioner deliberation was minimal beyond the motion to approve this rezone. Comments included the previous owner is now gone, and initial concerns from reading the packet about rewarding bad behavior were set aside. Mixed emotions were about going in before receiving that staff report, not wanting to reward bad behavior and to bring something into compliance. The commissioners referenced the willingness by neighbors to assist the applicant in their effort by collecting signatures. This rezone would help prevent blight creep, a proactive opportunity to prevent additional blight in the neighborhood. It also places density where it belongs along a collector road versus a residential street. Proximity to the university transit and shared use paths and other services in the community were noted by commissioners. And we even had a former road service area commissioner come and provide testimony that affirmed that the narrowing of the roadway during the winter months and additional traffic might actually act as traffic calming. And we noted the buffer zone benefit of this particular rezone. And the sentiment was that this is an exciting opportunity to accommodate the housing needs for incoming university students and other individuals in our community.
6: Nothing further from planning. We're available for questions. Thank you.
2: Thank you for that staff report. This time we begin public hearing on ordinance number 2026-23. First signed up is Elizabeth Scholl. And I think she may be telephonic. All right, we're going to reach out. While we're doing that is Byron Buckner here. We'll have you go ahead while we get her on. Good evening, sir. If you could state your name, spell your last name, and provide your neighborhood or area of residence.
8: Byron Buckner, area of residence, Palmer, Alaska.
11: Green light.
2: Yeah, a small green light should be on.
12: There we go.
2: Yeah, there you are.
12: Byron Buckner, you need spelling. B-R-U-C-K-N-E-R. And residence, Palmer, Alaska.
2: Thank you. You have 3 minutes.
12: Yep. As the Planning Commission did their 80-page report and made this recommendation, and as well as the Planning Council approving it, they obviously have done their due diligence. And we are a potential buyer for that larger 15-bedroom property, and we're I'm the director of a nonprofit organization, and we have resources to immediately improve that property so it doesn't become a drug house and an abandoned property that can't be used because of the zoning. It also opens up not just for that property but for the whole area opportunities for increased housing for Fairbanks. You know, our particular organization wants to provide housing for young adults, college students, and provide mentors and so that they can be successful at the university and in the college. So we have a similar model in Anchorage that's been working very successfully. The house is full. It provides affordable housing for young adults so they can adult and have mentors and become successful. Out of those students, recently we've had two students who have become Alaska Airline pilots. And so it's really fun to see students succeed and become adults. So it's not just for that property. It makes sense. Obviously, it's a major collector for all the reasons that the Planning Commission is recommending this. It just happens to be that we definitely would help improve the neighborhood immediately through the investment and improvement of that property and increasing housing for college students. Thank you.
2: Thank you for your testimony. Any questions from the Assembly? Assemblymember Armstrong.
10: Thank you. And thank you for coming all the way up here. Can you please tell us more about your nonprofit organization and its purpose?
12: Sure. We work with Alaska youth and young adults, and we started originally, I was born in Nome, Alaska, and I lived most of my life in Fairbanks, and we were reaching out to connect, because I grew up in rural Alaska, helping students from rural Alaska succeed when they went to college at UAF. And we found that number of students asked, it was difficult living on the campus, and so they asked to actually live with us. And so we had students living with us that became quite a bit for our family, and we decided to move to a housing model, which became very successful. So we purchased two duplexes in Anchorage. And so we do that. We also have a construction program where we teach young adults how to build houses. We're building two tiny houses. And so we have six students that we take on for that in Soldotna, Alaska. And we also work with kids in crisis in rural Alaska. We do suicide prevention training and response.
10: Very good. Thank you.
12: One other comment is that these students are generally, they either have to be working or they have to be going to college. And these are students who are on a path for leadership development. So that's the target group. And we have quiet hours and service projects to help improve the neighborhood.
10: Thank you
2: for your testimony.
12: Yep.
2: Next is Elizabeth Scholl. She's telephonic. Good evening, ma'am.
11: Yes.
2: Could you state your name and spell your last name and then provide your neighborhood or area of residence?
11: Sure. Elizabeth Schock, S-C-H-O-K. I live in Stillwater Estates in
2: Thank
11: Fairbanks.
2: You have 3 minutes.
11: Thank you. My name is Elizabeth Schock, and I'm a realtor serving the Fairbanks North Star Borough. I'm calling in support of the rezone, the subject that sits along Fairbanks Street from two-family residential to multifamily residential. Fairbanks faces a housing shortage, as we've already heard people note tonight, and this rezone will open the door to additional housing options in the area already designated as urban. In the comprehensive plan, exactly where higher density residential development belongs. It is on community water and sewer, direct access to a major collector road. Fairbanks Street has the capacity to handle the traffic and existing sidewalks and transit service, further support the change. Just as important, denying this rezone risks real harm to the neighborhood. There are properties in the area that are already vacant or non-conforming. Without the flexibility that multi-zoning provides, those buildings are far more likely to sit empty, fall into disrepair, and become dilapidated. Rundown structures drag down surrounding property values, undermine neighborhood stability, and create the kind of conditions that attract vagrancy, crime, and other unfavorable activity. We already have seen how prolonged vacancy and blight can spread. Approving the rezone gives owners a practical path to reinvest. No units keep the area healthy, and denial really does the opposite, which invites decline. The staff has recommended approval. The Planning Commission as well. The request is consistent with the comprehensive plan. It's not a spot zone, and it serves public safety and welfare. the majority of the public testimony has been in favor. And as a realtor who works in this market every day, I encourage you to recommend approval of the rezone. So these properties can contribute to solving our housing needs instead of becoming liabilities that can pull down the neighborhood. Thank you.
2: Thank you for your testimony. Are there any questions from the assembly? I don't see any. Thanks for calling in.
11: Thank you.
2: Next up is Deborah Snow. And I believe Ms. Snow is the applicant, and so she has 10 minutes. Thank you. If you could state your name, spell your last name.
14: Deborah Snow, S-N-O-W.
2: And provide your neighborhood or area of residence.
14: Currently residing in Anchorage.
2: Thank you. You have 10 minutes.
14: Thank you. My name is Deborah Snow. I was born and raised in Fairbanks, recently moved to Anchorage. I'm also the trustee of the property that initiated the multifamily rezone. I am in support of the rezone for the three-block corridor along Fairbanks Street from two-family to multifamily. It is already designated as urban, and it can support the proposed changes. Fairbanks needs more housing. This would give the property owners in that corridor the ability to create, add rental space on their own properties. They would still have to abide by the borough rules, conditional use permits, etc. There is already some rundown abandoned structures in that area. And I feel that more empty structures are just going to bring bad things to the neighborhood. There is already some crime there. Becoming vacant, rundown is just not going to help. So this area is close to stores, schools, bus lines. So it would reduce the need to push further out of Fairbanks and build new neighborhoods. And also approving this rezone would help current property owners in that area, like for supplemental income. I think it would keep the family vibe there. It's a nice neighborhood, and it could help. I think people with the prices of things are choosing between required repair and maybe maintaining their properties. It would give them additional income to help maintain all the properties. Thank you.
2: Thank you for your testimony. Any questions from the assembly? Assembly Member Wilson.
15: So do you know if it was explained to those who have a single family home now that the setback lines would be changed and they could need to be grandfathered in and they wouldn't ever be able to change that back?
14: Could you repeat that?
15: So the biggest difference between the zoning you're asking for and the current zoning, the single family house, is how far in buildings have to be from the property lines.
14: Okay.
15: And it goes from 5 feet to 10 feet if the zoning changes. So I'm just asking because I've talked to several people who didn't know that and are now curious whether or not they have things in that, you know, new setback line. And I was just wondering when you were getting or whoever was getting the signatures, if that was brought up to those who were zoned single family.
14: I am not aware.
15: Okay. Thank you.
2: I don't see any further questions. Thank you for being here.
14: Thank you.
2: Next is Robin. I'm having a hard time reading this. Renfrew?
16: Renfrew.
2: Renfrew. I got close. If you could state your name, spell your last name.
17: Robin. Excuse me. Renfrew, R-E-N-F-R-O-E.
2: And provide your neighborhood or area of residence.
17: In transition.
2: Thank you. You have 3 minutes.
17: I became aware of this. I've known Deb for a long time and aware of the Covenant Youth of Alaska. Excuse me, I'm losing my voice. And their program. And I just wanted to support that effort. Having been a student at University of Alaska, renting many years ago, which was much lower than it is now. You look at dry cabins that are in the outskirts are going for $1,200-$1,500, which is just amazing to me. And for the Covenant Youth of Alaska program to provide reasonable housing expenses right at the door of the university, I think is going to be a huge asset. And just listening to him through this process, because I've been here at the last hearing, you know, they're supporting rural students primarily to be successful. It's very hard to live in the dorm situation. They provide parent guidance there, and as he said, a lot of training and also just community service in their neighborhood. So I think it's very beneficial. And his own story of bringing students into their home is a pretty amazing story, and to build a foundation to continue that kind of support for our students, I think is important. So I support this.
2: Thank you for your testimony. Any questions from the assembly? I don't see any. Thank you for being here. Next is Gary Smith. Good evening, sir. If you could state your name, spell your last name.
16: Gary Smith, S-M-I-T-H.
2: And provide your neighborhood or area of residence.
16: I'm living out on Lacloy, but I got lots of rentals around town and outlying areas.
2: We have 3 minutes.
16: Okay, well, everything's been said that I was going to say. There's really no downside to this, what they're trying to do here. Everything that they're that I've heard is an upside. Being in the rental business, we don't have enough of them, period. And then the fact that they're willing to bring these rural kids in and provide them a safe place to live and acclimate, no downside, all upside. That's all I got.
2: Thank you for your testimony. Any questions from the assembly? I don't see any. Loud and clear. All right. I don't have anyone else signed up for ordinance number 2026-23. Would anyone else like to testify on this item at this time? Otherwise, we're going to close public hearing, which we will do. Public hearing is now closed. And a motion to adopt would be in order.
10: Move to adopt ordinance number 2026-23.
18: Second.
2: Motion to adopt by Assemblymember Armstrong, seconded by Assemblymember Roach. Assembly debate, questions to staff, Assemblymember Wilson.
15: So I took some time and went over on Fairbanks Street and talked to some of the individuals in the single family, and I knew some of the answers, but not all. So we're starting to talk about setback lines. Are fences allowed in that setback line?
6: Fences are permitted in the setback, that's correct.
15: Okay, and it's been a long time, so I could be wrong. So it was at one time, certain sheds could be in it depending upon what size they were or how permit they were. Is that still true?
6: That is still true in this zone. I believe it's 120 square feet or smaller can be located right up to the property line.
15: Okay, that's what I remember too, so that's good. Okay, and then I just want to make sure on the record is, could you just explain for those who, you know, might be on the single family and have things in that now 5 feet, what they would need to do to be able to keep those buildings that they may already have there?
6: Yeah, so as you mentioned, the side yard and rear yard setbacks are changing from 5 feet to 10 feet. So anyone with a house or any other structure larger than 120 square feet would have to come into the department and apply for something called grandfather rights. And they are free within 1 year of a rezone. And essentially that is kind of written permission that this did exist, written acknowledgement that did exist prior to the zoning change and would never have to be moved.
15: What happens if fire burns it down?
6: There are allowances for rebuilding on existing permanent foundations.
15: And then one other question.
2: And carry on.
15: So if they come in and they do all those things, what's the cost for them to be able to get that done?
6: It is free within 1 year of a rezone. It is $675 after 1 year of a rezone.
15: And also then when you sent the cards out for this rezone, within that notification that the rezone is it ever discussed, this is the zoning you're in right now, this is what they're proposing, and this is how it would affect your property, or is it just a generalization of what that zoning does, change would do if approved?
6: We have frequent long conversations with people that call our office. We don't have all of those details in the letter. We have links to different things, but frequently through the 30 plus comments that we got on this one, we have very similar conversations to what we're talking about right now.
15: Thank you.
2: Assemblymember Guttenberg.
19: Thank you. I just wanted to point out to the audience that
18: It might seem like we're going fast, but we had a work session on all of these last week, and we asked questions. So it seems like we're moving quickly without questions. We've already hashed a lot of them out.
2: Any further debate, questions to staff? All right, seeing none, Madam Clerk, would you call the question to adopt ordinance number 2026-23?
7: Mr. Armstrong?
3: Yes.
7: Mr. Guttenberg?
3: Yes.
7: Mr. Loginus?
3: Yes.
7: Ms. Kelly?
9: Yes.
7: Ms. Wilson?
15: Yes.
7: Mr. Roterman?
3: Yes.
7: Mr. Roach?
19: Yes.
7: Ms. Reeves?
9: Yes.
7: Mr. Kress?
2: Yes. Would anyone like to change their vote? Seeing none, carries 9-0. I'm going to move 13E to after what I'm guessing most of the folks here are waiting to testify on. So we'll take up 13F at this time. Mm-hmm. Ordinance number 2026-25, an ordinance amending FNSBC Title 16 to add community workforce agreement requirements for construction projects. Sponsors, Assembly Members Roach, Armstrong, and Loginus. There's additional information in your yellow and green folders. And at this time, I would request a staff report from Assembly Members Roach, Armstrong, and Loginus. Assembly Member Roach.
19: Thank you, Mr. Kress. I'm just going to hold off until they load our slide deck.
2: Okay. Just brief at ease. Your mics are still live, everyone.

0: While the Assembly is taking a brief at ease, just wanted to give our listeners a reminder that our municipal election is coming up on Tuesday, October 6th. Early voting is now available at the Nolwenn Library. More information is available at fnsb.gov, and you can also listen to a recording of the League of Women Voters Candidate Forum at kuac.org. Back to our live broadcast of the Fairbanks North Star Borough School regular assembly meeting dated today, September 24th, 2026.
1: A review team would determine if a community workforce agreement, call them CWAs from now on, should be used for the project. If deemed appropriate, the resulting CWA would control certain aspects of the project agreement, including workforce, grievance and arbitration, and project supervision. What is a community workforce agreement? It's a type of agreement between the borough and the contractors working on a public works project. It serves several important government interests. It sets clear expectations and procedures for all parties involved in a large public construction project, and it encourages workforce development in skilled trades. You know, I think the biggest issue that I've seen in a lot of commentary leading up to this meeting really revolves around what projects would be affected, how many would be affected, how would they be affected. So, if a project is estimated to cost $3.5 million, the review team takes a look. The ordinance creates a set of factors

then they might use a CWA. But a project, for example, like a playground, that maybe because of equipment costs comes in at $3.5 million, but the CWA review team looks at it and says it is not sufficiently complex, would not likely receive a CWA. So we took a look at the last 5 years. In the last 5 years, there have been 135 public works projects. Of those 135, nine in 5 years met that $3.5 million threshold. Of those nine, let's see. Five were done by companies that already hire through union halls, so they would not have been affected. And another one does business out of Anchorage. And as I'll explain in just a little bit, Anchorage already has a similar CWA ordinance, so they would be familiar with the process. Do other Alaska municipalities use these types of agreements? And the answer is yes. Both Juneau and Anchorage use CWAs for complex projects that exceed a certain projected cost, just like our ordinance. Juneau began using similar labor agreements in the 1990s, and in 2008, the CBGA Assembly passed a policy requiring the use of CWAs to the fullest extent permitted by law. That's an important phrase, because there are already guidelines, guardrails, set up by case law that kind of constrain what projects can qualify in, and that's the reason for the factors that are included in the ordinance. Anchorage passed their CWA ordinance in 2018. In Juneau, did non-union contractors continue to win bids on projects using workforce agreements? Yes. Since 1996, there have been 34 projects completed using CWAs in Juneau. Of those 34, 16 were completed by non-union contractors. The ratio of, in Juneau, where all the projects, all these projects were CWA projects, was 18 union, 16 non-union. So a pretty even split. In the last 5 years for ours, where none use a CWA, five were union, four were non-union. And notably, since 2018 in Juneau, 11 projects used CWAs, and of those 11, seven of the winning bids went to non-union contractors. Have we used a similar kind of agreement like a CWA in Fairbanks? Yes. Most notably, in 1993, the $20 million renovation of Lathrop High School used a similar labor agreement. And in calling for the use of a labor agreement on the Lathrop project, Mayor Sampson cited the need to negotiate and secure, prior to the bidding process, meaningful labor concessions. He believed the labor agreement promoted the North Star Borough's interest in ensuring the ready and adequate supply of highly trained and skilled craft workers, labor stability, timely and efficient completion of the project, and uniform grievance procedures. The project finished on time and on budget, and the agreement allowed for unique procedures, like working at night when school was in session. So these agreements allow for thinking outside the box. When a public works project is affecting an important asset for the borough that affects the people who live in our community, you can make these concessions, like working at night so school can be in session. CWAs serve several important borough interests when used for appropriately complex projects. They ensure a ready supply of highly trained tradespeople. Prior to construction, they establish clear and uniform grievance and arbitration procedures to promote labor stability. They create an oversight committee to ensure timely project completion. So how do they ensure a supply of tradespeople? The CWA would require that apprentices are used on qualifying projects for at least 15% of total work hours. Now, there are going to be periods in any project where apprentices just can't be used. And we understand that. And the ordinance is built to accommodate that. We're looking at the total hours. 15% must be for apprentices. Apprenticeships help to train the workforce and bolster the supply of highly trained tradespeople available for all projects.
Apprentice wages and training fees are all

0: already required by state law through prevailing wages. There will not be an additional cost for contractors for funding bona fide apprenticeship programs. A CWA would ensure that registration shall ensure that registration on the hiring hall out of work lists of the trade council's member labor organization shall be open to all, whether or not such individuals are members of the labor organization. A non-union contractor who wishes to use their own worker would be able to through the hiring hall after registration. A non-union contractor already uses an apprentice in a bona fide program, that relationship could continue. And project workers shall pay customary costs associated with union hall registration and bargaining agreement protections. How are these apprenticeship programs paid for? There is the federal Davis-Bacon Act that sets prevailing wages federally. In Alaska, we have the Little Davis-Bacon Act. And it sets prevailing wages for any public works project that exceeds $25,000. And this, of course, is set by the Alaska Department of Labor and Workforce Development. This is from a pamphlet where these wages are established and published. And if you look, you can see I've highlighted in the small print, kind of above the page break, training, that's TRN. And you can see that in these prevailing wages, certain amounts are built into it. For example, for training. The Alaska Department of Labor and Workforce Development published a report this year regarding the potential gas line project. They noted that technical and vocational providers reported operating at approximately 60 to 80% of capacity, while some regional training providers estimated utilization closer to 50 to 70%. They're not at capacity. It has to change. These findings suggest that participation, access, and support barriers may limit workforce pipeline throughput. The report also noted that in Alaska, apprenticeship remains one of the primary long-term workforce development pathways for the skilled construction trades. And that's something I think everyone in this room already knows. The gas line is an important consideration. If there were to be a large statewide project like the gas line, that would absorb a great deal of the workforce. Some of the key takeaways from the report: Alaska lacks the population size or training capacity to independently supply the workforce for multiple projects. Federal apprenticeship requirements constrain rapid enrollment expansion. Apprenticeships take time. So if this gas line's coming or other major projects are coming, we have to get ahead of that. We can't respond to the problem when it arrives. So this is an ounce of prevention. Many training providers are not at capacity, as I already noted. Existing funding programs often do not address primary barriers to training participation, and short-term funding cycles limit providers' ability to plan and scale. And I thought this is an important table. So the report looked at, well, if there was a gas line project, how would demand outstrip supply? And you can see these numbers. And so if all of our workers are going to the gas line, that's going to leave municipalities with less workers, with less people to complete projects that are essential to our community. There's also a group called the Alaska Safety Alliance. It's a member-based 501c3 nonprofit with over 135 member companies, both union and non-union. And they established a subsidiary organization, Alaska Workforce Alliance, in July of 2025. With the support of the Dunleavy administration, it created Alaska Workforce Future, a plan to track and tackle Alaska's workforce issues. They surveyed companies across the state for their thoughts on Alaska's workforce. Now, this is a lot of text. You're not usually supposed to do this in PowerPoints. I realize that. But what they said was, responses from employers of all sizes, all areas of our state, show 80% of employers report moderate to extreme difficulty recruiting new employees. 66% cannot find qualified workers, and 57% moderate to extreme difficulty retaining new employees. They use a variety of ways to recruit. And then they reported barriers, perceived barriers to employment. And atop the list is no qualified workers. an aging workforce, work in rural areas, unable to retain new hires, lack of housing, which I hope we have taken a step to solve earlier this evening, and I hope there's many more of those. And then they ask more about the issues, and 76% of employers think it is extremely and very important that employers and education training entities work together to ensure training and education align with industry needs. But only 23% of the respondents think they actually do so. 84% of employers of all sizes say there are not enough communications and collaboration among employers, educators, and local, state, and federal agencies. 65% think strengthening connections among employers, educators, training providers, and local, state, and federal government agencies is a valuable goal in solving the labor shortage. 76% employers agree that the siloed information in the private and public sectors is difficult to acquire and use. Is our workforce declining? Yes. I'm not going to go through all of the text, but our population, our working age population peaked in 2013 at about 479,000, fell to about 452,000 by 2021. 5.6% decline compared to a national rate of growth of 2%. And a large part of that is aging workers leaving the workforce. But the most significant factor in the decline, and the one that will matter most in workforce development, is that young Alaskans who could step in to fill job openings are leaving the state. About 50% of high school graduates leave Alaska, and half of them do not return. In essence, the workforce of tomorrow is leaving Alaska today. Alaska Workforce Future Student Survey, I don't have the attachment, details some of the challenges and motivations behind this phenomena. And here's a graph that goes up to 2024. You can see the decline. And then this is non-resident share of workers is at the highest level since the early 1990s. This, as the slide notes, is in large part response to COVID. That shut down a lot of projects, that shut down a lot of employment in general, and we haven't beat that curve. Where do apprenticeships go, or apprentices go when they graduate bona fide registered apprenticeship programs? Well, the statistics say most don't go anywhere. According to the U.S. Department of Labor Research, 91% of registered apprenticeship graduates retain employment, and generally, that is where they were working. So you put people on these large projects. They make connections. They learn their trade. They complete an apprenticeship, and they stay here. That is what we want to support. When we look closer at our own Fairbanks workforce, you can see that we're suffering the same situation that the rest of Alaska is. We're at 20.9% non-resident share of civil construction. So one in five, the people working on our projects in Fairbanks are non-residents. And that peaks in the summer season to 25%. Now, another comment was about this language that's in the ordinance. I don't think I have to really spend much time saying why it is good policy and why it benefits our borough economically to support our veterans. I will say, as far as supporting reentry programs, as many people know, I am a public defender. And what I can say is that over the years, I will have repeat clients that come to me over and over again. And many times over the years, I would have a client say to me, "Hey, I got into a program. I got into an apprenticeship program. They took me even though of my situation." And almost 100% of the time, the clients who tell me that, once we settle their case, I never see them again. That is an economic benefit. The cost of policing, incarceration, the effect to the criminal justice system. Those are all tangible costs. So this is about economics. There would be a uniform grievance and arbitration process and procedures. This would reduce project delays when issues arise. It's a process to settle disputes. It will already be in place to manage any issues that arise during the life of the project. These procedures cover disputes between the Building Trades Council and a contractor over the terms of the community workforce agreement, such as disagreements regarding terms and conditions of employment in the CWA. The scope of the grievance and arbitration is not intended to cover disputes involving the terms of the public contract between a contractor and the borough. There will be an oversight committee. Among other things, the oversight committee will promote timely completion of the project, ensure labor, peace, stability, and safety, track compliance by all parties with the CWA. This is the language for the oversight committee. So it will be composed of an equal number of representatives, each from the contractor and the FBCT council, and one representative of the borough. They shall be empowered to address project-wide issues and disputes, such as project policies and rules, safety, compliance with hiring requirements, apprenticeship utilization, job progress, and other significant issues that may affect the project. I looked at a lot of different research, and I'm sure a lot of different research will get bandied about tonight, both in support and against. And it's difficult. The research is difficult, and most of the researchers will acknowledge that. And a lot of that is because it's difficult to control for all the factors that affect projects. So after reading a few of them, I read this one because I feel like they controlled, it was peer reviewed, and it was longitudinal. And what they found was that using similar labor agreements, projects were completed 15 to 17% faster. That is a government interest. So just to summarize, CWAs would only be used in a very limited number of instances. To even get there, the project would have to be $3.5 million or more. So we're talking about 9 projects in 5 years. And as I pointed out, only 4 of those would have actually been affected by this ordinance. They serve several important government interests. They promote workforce development, promote project timeliness, limit worker strife, and create uniform grievance and arbitration procedures, among other things. If we are going to be facing huge statewide projects, we have to get ahead of that. We have to reverse the decline in our workforce. This is not going to eliminate non-union bidding. The beauty of coming late to this game, of Anchorage and Juneau already having these ordinances in place, of Juneau having used them for 3 decades, shows us what we can expect. And in Juneau, it has not. In fact, they're getting more non-union bids, successful bids, than union. We need to have apprenticeships. We need to fill that capacity gap. So, thank you, Mr. Graff.
1: Thank you. Is there any addition to the report from the co-sponsors, Assemblymember Armstrong, Leginus?
2: No, that was pretty well summed up. Just like the last ordinance, all good.
1: Yes. Thank you. At this time, we'll begin a public hearing on ordinance number 2026-25. The first person we have signed up is Joshua Paris. I believe they may be online. Is Joshua Paris here? If you could take a seat at the dais. I'm going to call folks before you get going here. I'm going to call folks 2 at a time and let people know who's on deck just in case they're either out in the lobby listening in, and it'll help us move along a little quicker if the next person up. So I'll be calling out. The next one is Connor Ryan. And so, Connor, if you wanted to take a seat here, and I'll keep this rolling that way so we can keep somebody in the hot seat. Mr. Paris, if you could state your name, spell your last name, and provide your neighborhood or area of residence.
3: Yeah, Joshua Paris, P-A-R-I-S, and I live in the Aztec subdivision.
1: Thank you, sir. You have 3 minutes.
3: Chair, members of the Assembly, first I'd like to thank all of you for your willingness to serve the community. The capacity in which you participate, regardless of if our ideas and agendas align, is a level of commitment that most do not have in them to provide. And so for that, I'm thankful. I'm the business agent for the Labor's Local 942, Secretary Treasurer of the Fairbanks Building Construction Trades Council, Chair of our Labor's JATC, and a graduate of our apprenticeship program, and I offer this testimony as a support in this ordinance. This ordinance does more than add a procedural step to large capital projects. It builds structure around outcomes that the borough's already said that it values: a trained local workforce, responsible use of public funds, and expanded opportunity for every residents who are far too often left out of the opportunity for these jobs. First, I want to speak first about the apprenticeship requirements, since it's the piece of the ordinance that I know most personally. I came through a program built on the same model. It gave me structured hands-on instruction, safety trained suited construction to in our Arctic climate, and a wage that increased as my skills did. That investment does not stay with one worker or one project. It builds a deeper, more capable labor pool the entire borough can draw on for years to come. It allowed me to gain skills and working relationships that have given me the opportunity to stay here in Fairbanks and provide for my family of six instead of having to travel out of state to find a meaningful career. Workforce development has been at the root of the conversations throughout the state for some time now. Federally accredited apprenticeship programs hold the key to solving this monumental issue. This is not anecdotal. A Seattle Office of Housing Assessment compared a community workforce agreement project to three similar non-CWA projects and found that the CWA project achieved 20.5% utilization of apprentices, well above the 15% requirement, and it was nearly double that of the other projects that only came in at 3.5 to 9.8. A 2024 study of 95 port projects found that these agreements were also nearly twice as likely to meet their goals for women and minority apprentice hires, coming in at 55% versus 29. That is direct measured results that this type of requirement works as intended, building tomorrow's skilled workforce. And if you want to solve this workforce development issue, this is exactly how you accomplish that problem. Beyond the apprenticeship and direct project delivery, the ordinance opens real doors. It creates hiring pathways for military veterans and National Guard members returning home. When I left the Air Force Security Forces, I had no idea what I was going to do going forward until I found the pathway through our apprenticeship. Our program changes lives. Not only does it give opportunity for meaningful careers for service members, but it connects people reentering the community after incarceration to hiring halls, specifically to reduce recidivism. And the research on stable employment as a tool against reoffending is well established. It means access to socially economic disadvantaged residents who frequently shut out from these opportunities before they ever have a chance to compete. As a resident, I want our public construction dollars to build careers and long-term stability here at home. Close.
1: Thank you for your testimony. Are there any questions from the Assembly? Assembly Member Gutenberg.
4: Thank you. Thank you, Mr. Paris. You're... I know you, so I'm going to ask you these questions, and you're the first one out of the chute. Earlier in this meeting, we had a comment made about the previous attempt to do this. And the comment was the contractor was going to be forced to hire apprentices to do nothing. What kind of a contractor is that?
3: Not the kind of contractor that I think is utilizing borough money and funding appropriately.
4: All right. Thank you.
1: Assemblymember Wilson.
5: So help me understand why apprentices can't be hired now and this would be needed. Are you saying that nobody's hiring apprentices or don't have apprenticeship programs? I mean, I'm just trying to figure out how this does something that's obviously not happening now.
3: As far as for our contractor base, it is happening now on federal projects, on other state projects, on the North Slope, on the Trans-Alaska Pipeline. We have mandatory 20% utilization projects, apprentice utilization on most of those projects. We've nearly doubled our number of apprentices over the last couple of years because of this workforce development issue, trying to combat the problem that we've been asked of us in Juneau during our trips down to Juneau. So we are trying to continue that going forward, and we're hoping that getting some of the borough projects to be in line with that as well would help.
5: Follow up?
1: Ken?
5: And I'm not trying to be argumentative, but I'm trying to understand. So, but I guess I'm trying to figure out why this would need to be in place. Why you, if you're being so successful doing that at these other projects, that you wouldn't automatically make that part of a bid?
3: You know, I would say that I would have to refer back to one of the sites that I had referenced in my report. And that's that the study showed that CWA projects came in at 20.5% above the 15% threshold. And when that one project was compared to 3 to 5 other projects that were similar, those other projects were only coming in at 3.5 to 9.8%. So almost tripled the rates of apprenticeship utilization going through a CWA versus not having the CWA.
5: Thank you.
1: Thank you for your testimony.
3: Thank you.
1: Kenneth Johnson is in the hot seat. And Mr. Ryan, if you could state your name, spell your last name.
6: Connor Ryan, R-Y-A-N. I live in Coldstream.
1: Thank you. You have 3 minutes.
6: First of all, I'd like to thank you all for being here and spending your time to represent us on the Borough Assembly. I am a field representative of the Operating Engineers Local 302. I am testifying in support of this ordinance because of its power as a workforce development tool. According to a report from Alaska Department of Labor and Workforce Development published in February of this year, Alaska has been experiencing the highest level of out-of-state workers since the early 90s, with those numbers expected to grow each year. Projects worked under a CWA as outlined in this ordinance will require 15% of the project hours to be worked by apprentices. The apprentices we employ on these projects will go on to become skilled journeymen, work the jobs filled by out-of-state workers that are currently worked, and go on to spend their money right here in Fairbanks. While we constantly hear about the outward migration we are facing, solutions are rarely presented. The jobs that these people will go on to fill will provide family-sustaining wages and benefits, which will encourage people to stay in the borough and build a life. This ordinance is a tangible step towards addressing our shortage of skilled workers, high cost of living, and outward migration. Please pass this ordinance tonight.
1: Thank you for your testimony. Any questions from the Assembly? All right. I don't see any. Thanks for being here.
6: Yep. Thank you.
1: In the hot seat will be J.D. Reagan. Mr. Johnson, if you could state your name, spell your last name, and provide your neighborhood or area of residence.
7: My name's Ken Johnson, J-O-H-N-S-O-N. I'm a long time, 65 years here in the Fairbanks area. I have 3 boys that are all been born, raised here, have gone through the apprenticeship programs. I am also been a part of an apprenticeship program with Alaska Trial Trades. I also sit on several boards for AWEB. I was appointed by Governor Diamond, for the AWEB, and in about 3-4 months ago, I've been moved up to the executive board on AWEB, which is, your Alaska Workforce Investment Board. I'm also on the Alaska Apprenticeship Training Committee Association board in that area. And like I said, my 3 boys are all born and raised here and have all graduated from West Valley High School, who have all worked in, some type of trade or whatever, including 302 and IBW. And they still live here, possibly have families right here and stay here. Another one is in military, and he's, working that lives down there in the Palmer area. I'd like to thank, the members, here for the Fairbanks North Star Borough on behalf of your apprenticeship programs. I'm writing to express my strong support for the purpose of the community workforce agreement of this ordinance here in the Fairbanks, I'm not going to go into why community workforce agreements. We've heard pretty much how much why. Excellent job, Mr. Patrick, on that part. Community workforce agreements provide meaningful benefits for public construction projects, local workloads, taxpayers, and property of community. By establishing clear workforce standards and an encouragement labor management corporation, CDA will help projects move forward safely, efficiently, and on schedule. This ordinance would help ensure the public construction dollar support Fairbanks area workers, strengthen local apprenticeship pipelines, and build the skilled workforce the borough will rely on for future public and private projects. The workforce development apprenticeship opportunities, a key benefit to the CWA, we'll just start doing that, is the ability to strengthen the local workforce by connecting public construction investments with registered apprenticeship program career training opportunities for the next generation of Fairbanks workers. Registration apprenticeship programs provide structure, high-quality career pathways that combine paid on-the-job training with classroom and constructions. Apprentices work alongside experienced journey-level professionals, develop industrial-recognized skills, earn wages while they learn, and build a foundation for a long-time career in the skills of the trades. Creating opportunities is also for the high school people. on that area. It's an important part of working force military to reach young people that leave the high school. I also was a part of it in which I got brought here and rode into. It's called the School to Apprenticeship and Youth Apprenticeship Opportunities. Can help establish eligibility of students beginning to explore and entering registered apprenticeship programs while completing their high school education.
1: Thank you for your testimony, sir.
7: What?
1: I'm afraid your time's up.
7: Bam!
1: Yeah, just like
7: that. Another page. I try to read. Okay.
1: I know, you were just getting going. Just, any questions from the assembly? I don't see any at this time. Thank you for being here.
7: Thank you.
1: Let's see. Mr. Reagan.
8: My name is John. I don't think it's my
1: microphone. Make sure there's a small green light pressed. And next in the hot seat also is Tim Brannon.
9: There we go. I got it. My name is John David Reagan. I everybody calls me JD. I'm from Esther, and I've lived there out in that area for 50 years. I am retired out of Laborers Union Local 942 on a defined benefit union retirement. My health care is through the union. I don't know what I'd do without the union. It's been incredibly good to me. And I want to emphasize to you folks how what a tremendous opportunity it is that we can give to young people to get into the trades. A lot of these young folks that I know are kind of at lost ends. Josh mentioned how he got out of the military and he just kind of didn't know where he was going to go or what he was going to do. I met a guy, I was working on a project south of Delta, and in the Delta area, I met a guy just a couple of years ago who was really at lost ends, a young guy, and he didn't know what to do. And I told him about the apprenticeship program, and I encouraged him to go to the apprenticeship program and apply. And so I saw him again just recently at a union meeting. And he said, "Man, that was the best advice you ever could have given me." He says, "I spent last winter working up north. I'm journeying out very soon. I've gone all the way through the apprenticeship program. It's absolutely great." And he didn't know what to do. And I think that these community requirements or community workforce development projects will help more young people to realize that there's an option for them there that can pay very, very well and give you a good life. I mean, as I said, I don't know what I'd do without the union. I've got a full retirement pension and everything and health care. And I still work a bit in the summers because in the union, you can work after 72. I'm 74 years old. Except they give me a stop sign now. And you can actually draw your pension and draw your wages at the same time. So I work every summer still. So that's, I'd like to speak, as I said, in favor of this initiative, because I think it'll give a lot of the young people I know who are kind of at loose ends. They don't know where to go, what to do. And it'll give them the more exposure to the idea that there's something out there for them. There's a place in the trades for them, okay? So that's all I've got to testify. Okay.
1: Thank you for your testimony. Are there any questions from the assembly? All right, I don't see any. Thank you for being here.
9: Thank you very much. And thank you for what you do.
1: And next up will be Kyle Kaiser and Mr. Brennan.
10: Yeah, I believe Kyle will be on over the phone here.
1: Thank you.
10: Good evening, Chair Crass, members of the Fairbanks North Star Borough Assembly.
1: Could I get you Tim to Brannon. State your name, spell your last name?
10: Tim Brannon, Brannan, Aurora Subdivision.
1: Thank you. You have 3 minutes. Right. My apologies.
10: Reset my time? All right. Good evening, Chair Crass, members of the Assembly, and hope the Assembly members that are not able to join us today feel better. My name is, of course, Tim Brannon. I'm speaking on behalf of the IBEW Local 1547 as the assistant business manager of the Fairbanks unit, also as the vice president of the Fairbanks Building Trade and Construction Trades. I'm also a trustee for the Alaska Joint Electrical Apprenticeship Training Trust, and we're certainly here in support of this amazing ordinance. Unfortunately, Patrick, he took all my talking points. but We got some more here. Brothers and sisters of the Assembly and the community, The time for workforce development is now. If you'd asked me 5 years ago, it would have been 5 years ago. We need to start developing a workforce for the work ahead of us. We cannot start tomorrow. We have to start now. It takes 5 years in my trade to develop a journeyman. And if we start tomorrow, it's just one day further along. We have these mega projects like the All-Alaska Gas Line Project, the expansion of the Border Patrol, their border project outside of Tok. We have the ports in Anchorage and Nome opening up, and they're on their way to do so. I think I lost me there. We also have major projects in the Ambler region and the Donlin Gold regions that we have to either train for, lose our current workforce, and suffer the losses similar to what we did during the oil pipeline, during the Trans-Alaska build-out. We also, according to the Alaska Department of Labor, this is where Patrick stole my stuff, but he was explained it very well. The all-hands-on-deck approach through bona fide apprenticeship programs means that bringing people together, contractors, union and non-union, registered apprenticeship programs, schools, CTE programs, tribal organizations, veterans group, workforce agencies, and community partners. Everybody that's ran for office in the last 10 to 15 years has screamed about CTE and workforce development, but has failed to deliver us an avenue between the two. This is the avenue between the two, from the CTE learning function to the trade to boots on the ground to workforce development through through on-the-job training. I don't want to turn yet. We're providing that pathway from the CTE programs and apprenticeship programs to develop that workforce or a young person through the through our school to registered apprenticeship program that takes high school juniors or seniors and allows them to try out two trades for up to 2 weeks. So they get their hands dirty, they show up every day, they show up on time, and they stay off their phones. They learn all of that through these registered.
2: Perfect.
1: Any questions from the assembly? Assembly Member Wilson.
5: So can you tell me what percentage in the IBEW are apprentices right now? How many apprentices do you have? What percentage of the IBEW would be classified as apprentice?
10: Locally or statewide?
5: Well, let's start with local.
10: Locally, I would say, well, the IBEW is lucky enough to not only represent construction workers, but we also represent utility workers, stationary contracts. And they don't use the apprentices nearly as much as the construction trades do. But right now, we have a ratio that we have worked with our contractors in 2017, recognizing this shortage, taking the ratio from a 3 journeymen to a 2 apprentices to the federally mandated maximum of 1 journeyman to 1 apprentice. We've worked extremely hard with our contractors through the National Electrical Contracting Association to get each journeyman an apprentice. If you turn out today, that brings in 2 apprentices because you get one and the other one replaces you.
5: So the percentage would be?
10: I don't have that percentage right now, but I can get that to you.
5: Okay, and if you could do that for statewide as well, I mean, you can get it both.
10: I imagine it's going to be similar. It's a 1-to-1. There's approximately 300 journeyman electricians in Fairbanks. And right now, our apprenticeship is around 120 current apprentices in our program.
5: So you're already meeting the 15% without this ordinance?
10: Already, well, it depends if you want status quo. If you want what we have now, then
5: I'm just trying to connect what you currently have, because everybody keeps saying we want to grow, which everybody does. So I'm just trying to figure out how far off the 15%
1: each
5: union currently are. So that's all I was trying to get the percentage.
1: Questions, please.
5: Yeah, so that's the percentage. I guess he doesn't have it.
10: Well, our construction is a 1-to-1 ratio, I could tell you that. So each journeyman has 1 trainee with them at all times with direct supervision.
5: Thank you.
1: We have a number of folks. Thank you for your testimony. We have a number of folks that are telephonic. I'm going to alternate with in-person testifiers so that we can keep them moving. Next is a telephonic testifier, and then our next in-person is Shane Malone, it looks like. So Shane could join us here. We will go now to Kyle Kaiser.
11: Chair Kyle Kaiser, I've tried to call four times and I've gotten voicemail, so I have Heidi Olson on the phone for you.
1: Thank you. Good evening, Ms. Olson. If you could state your name, spell your last name, and provide your neighborhood or area of residence.
12: Hey, good evening. My name is Heidi Olson, Olson spelled O-L-S-O-N, and I reside in Anchorage.
1: Thank you. You have 3 minutes.
12: Awesome. Tonight I'm speaking on behalf of the Associated General Contractors of Alaska, AGC. AGC is the largest construction trade association in the state, representing 640 general contractors, subcontractors, industry service providers, and suppliers. Our membership is comprised of both union and open shop employers. I want to begin with stating clearly that AGC supports workforce development, safe job sites, fair wages, and contractors' voluntary use of community workforce agreements, CWAs. We oppose any action that would mandate CWAs or otherwise require contractors to alter their existing legal labor management practices as a condition to compete for taxpayer-funded work. Before creating a new regulatory process, the borough has an obligation to clearly identify the problem it is intended to solve. There have been no recent borough projects that have experienced labor disputes, workforce disruptions, or other labor-related problems that an ordinance like this is purported to solve. As it stands, Ordinance 2026-2025 stands to create additional regulatory burden without addressing any real need. The ordinance also lacks clear standards for implementation. The ordinance identifies broad considerations but does not establish objective thresholds for determining when a CWA is necessary. It does not explain how the Oversight Committee will quantify the effects on bidders, subcontractor participation, employee benefits, project costs, or local workforce capacity. It also lacks a clear process for evaluating whether the promised benefits were achieved after project completion. Assertions that these shortcomings will be addressed during implementation are not comforting. This implies that the review panel process will not be insulated from politics or other outside influences. Similar questions apply to the ordinance's apprenticeship utilization language. As written, apprentice hours are required to equal at least 15% of total contract hours, but hours worked on one project did not by themselves demonstrate that new apprentices, or more importantly, long-term careers, were created. It is not clear where new apprentices will come from or how mandated project hours will align with existing apprenticeship curricula. CWA compliance will require qualified, established local contractors to change hiring practices, benefit programs, apprenticeship arrangements, grievance procedures, labor relationships, and ultimately the cost basis of their business. Some contractors and subcontractors will likely determine that bidding is no longer commercially practical. When qualified prime contractors or subs decline to participate, competition narrows. Reduced competition can limit local participation and place upward pressure on costs. That is especially concerning in interior Alaska, where the contractor and subcontractor pools are already limited. Increasing compliance burdens for prospective bidders and reducing competition in the bidding process ultimately results in an overall increase in
1: project
12: costs.
1: Thank you for your testimony.
12: Nationally, it's typical
1: to see it. I'm afraid that was 3 minutes.
12: Awesome. Thank you for the opportunity to speak in opposition.
1: Thank you. Just one moment. A question from Assemblymember Wilson.
5: So you can see this track record here. So the businesses that you represent, do they have apprenticeship programs?
12: They do.
5: And if I understood you correctly, you said that right now you believe that most of the companies you represent have at least that 15% threshold.
12: I cannot speak to the capacity or the demographics of our members' apprentices. But I'll reiterate, we do represent both union and non-union employers that participate in both union and non-union bona fide apprenticeship programs.
5: Thank you.
1: I don't see any further questions. Thank you for calling in tonight. Mr. Malone, if you could state your name, spell your last name, and provide your neighborhood or area of residence.
13: Yep, Shane Malone, 29, M-A-L-O-N-E. I live at 2945 Max Loop in North Pole.
1: Thank you. You have 3 minutes.
13: All right. I am the president of Alcan Builders. I'm here today to speak in opposition to Ordinance 2026-25. Alcan Builders started in 1981 and has successfully completed hundreds of projects for the Fairbanks North Star Borough. We employ 20 tax-paying Fairbanks North Shore Borough residents whom until today had the opportunity to work on any borough project of any size. Alcan Builders has successfully completed 3 Fairbanks North Shore Borough projects over the magnitude of $3.5 million suggested by the sponsors. Lathrop High School in 2012, North Pole Middle School in 2014, and Nolene in 2023, which, by the way, was met with nothing but praise from the community. Alcan Builders and our employees should not be discriminated against simply because Alcan and our employees prefer to work independently of a labor agreement. We have the same standards and quality of work, safety, training, pride, and advancement opportunities. I would also mention we're a member of Associated General Contractors and Associated Builders and Contractors, whom have an apprenticeship program. You're going to hear enough about freedom to participate in the bidding process and the freedom to join a labor agreement or not. I would like to walk through the slide presentation that was presented at the work session. I emailed everybody that earlier today. It doesn't quite match your presentation, unfortunately, or I'd have asked you to pull it up, which would be really handy. No, it doesn't. It doesn't quite match, unfortunately. So this is going to be for reference only, I guess, or maybe for further questions on during the work session, slide 4. Please identify which projects would not have qualified for lack of complexity. And that's in regards to the CWA. Slide 7 of the work session talks about Juneau and their implementation of the CWA and states that there were 34 projects completed using CWA in Juneau. Of those 34, 16 were completed by non-union contractors. If somebody could explain to me how that works, how a non-union contractor completes a workforce community workforce agreement project, I would appreciate it. Because in this ordinance, it seems you have to hire and sign on to a labor agreement. So I don't think this is a good example for this particular ordinance. And I'm out of time, I guess. Dang it. Thanks for your time. Appreciate you listening.
14: Thank you for your testimony. Assemblymember Wilson.
5: So if you could you... So you guys did the Noah Wynn Library, which was amazing.
13: Thanks.
5: Is there a way that you could help me understand what this would do if this had been in place? Would you have bid on the project? And if so, how would it have changed how the project may have went?
13: Well, that depends, I guess, if it was a CWA project.
5: It is. Pretend it is.
13: Well, no, we wouldn't be allowed to bid on it, especially if it was apprentices only hired out of the union hall and not other federally or state recognized apprenticeship program like ABC.
5: Follow up?
14: Carry on.
5: So the apprenticeship only counts if they're part of the union. If they're part of the federal program that you do now or ABC, they would not count underneath this ordinance.
13: That's how I read this ordinance. And in the work session, listening to the work session, that's how it was presented by the sponsors.
5: Thank you.
14: Thank you for your testimony. Oh, Assemblymember Roach.
0: Thank you. Oh, yeah. Thank you for testifying. Did you catch the updated version that explains that you can simply register your workers through the hall and then just have access to them?
13: No, I did not catch that.
0: Oh, no. Thank you.
13: You're welcome.
0: And thank
14: you. I do want to remind the assembly that we shouldn't debate through the testifiers. We have a tremendous amount of folks signed up to testify. So please keep your questions constrained to the content of their testimony. Assemblymember Roderman.
15: So in the presentation, it was brought up that Lathrop High School was used as an example of a successful CWA agreement that we used in the past. To my knowledge, wasn't there a problem with that project that came up years later
13: Yeah, the asbestos flooring was basically covered up. But I don't have any details on why or how. All I know is in 2012, when we did the renovation of Lathrop High School, it caught the Fairbanks building. No, it caught the construction design department of Fairbanks Farm Borough off guard. They understood that to have been abated in 1993.
15: Okay, thank you.
14: Again, let's try to keep our questions constrained to the content of the testimony that we're hearing. Thank you for your testimony. Next, we have somebody on the phone, and then Ryan Tipton will be here in person. Do we have... Good evening, Ms. Swanson.
16: Yes.
14: Hi, this is the Fairbanks North Star Borough Assembly. If you could state your name, spell your last name, and provide your neighborhood or area of residence.
16: My name is Ted Swanson, spelled S-W-A-N-S-O-N, and I live in Wasilla.
14: Thank you. You have 3 minutes.
16: Good evening, Assembly members. Thank you for the opportunity to testify today. My name is Ted Swanson. I am the statewide inside wireman representative for IBW Local Union 1547. I'm speaking today specifically in support of FNSB Ordinance 2025, the Community Workforce Agreement Ordinance. As the business representative of the IBW Local Union 1547, I have firsthand knowledge of the benefits to the communities in Alaska in which similar CWA ordinance have been passed and implemented in large-scale construction projects. The first direct benefit to the local community is greater employment opportunities for young people or people wishing to transition into skilled trades through bona fide apprenticeship. Many, perhaps all of the labor organizations affiliated with the Building and Construction Trades Council operate their own bona fide apprenticeship, as well as many of the top-tier contractors who might bid on these projects. Apprenticeships are a pathway to creating a labor pool in the local area of qualified skilled workers who can perform construction work and help to ensure projects on time and under budget. When there exists a labor pool of qualified journey persons and apprentices of each construction craft, any project under a CWA would have a significantly lower chance of running over budget because of the work. There would be less reason for a CWA contractor to perform work at overtime costs, resulting in savings to the people of the borough. And direct benefit of local community is employment opportunities for journey-level craft workers to the local hiring hall for their craft. Many, if not all, of the local hiring halls have requirements that residents of the local area be offered the opportunity to work first and laid off last when the job is coming to an end. This ensures that local residents have the greatest opportunity to stay employed in their trade at home for the longest duration, which benefits those workers in many ways, i.e. familial stability at home, better mental health, and local wages purchasing for local businesses. Third direct benefit to local communities is clear rules in place inside each community workforce agreement regarding the wages, working conditions, dispute resolution, scheduling, and workforce practices, all of which lead to every CWA contractor to run a smoother project, very little interruption to workflow or schedule due to labor disputes. This helps large-scale projects get across the finish line in a predictable manner and shows the public that their funding is being spent well on projects have fewer delays. Not only does this help contractors manage projects, but it also levels the playing field for every contractor that chooses to bid the project, which allows the contractor with the most efficient business model and the sharpest pencil to be awarded the project. In sum, many of the detractors of this ordinance may claim that there will be increased costs, project overruns, reduced competition, and an unfair meritless leveling of the bidder field. These claims are patently false, as evidenced earlier. Additionally, some may claim that every project will be required to have a CWA attached to it, which is also false, as the only requirement for the ordinance is to put the project in front of a review committee, which then decides if it would be beneficial to have a CWA. Every community in which the CWA ordinance is passed has seen the benefits I listed earlier for the residents. This ordinance is good for the community and good for workers. I urge the Assembly to pass Ordinance 2026-25. Thank you for your testimony.
14: Are there any questions from the Assembly? I don't see any at this time. Thank you for calling in. In the hot seat is Jeremiah Reby, possibly Rabby. I'm not sure. I might be reading that incorrectly. And Mr. Tipton, if you could state your name, spell your last name, provide your neighborhood or area of residence.
17: Yeah, my name is Ryan Tipton. My last name, T-I-P-T-O-N, and I live in North Pole.
14: Thank you. You have 3 minutes.
17: Thank you for your time and energy that you put into serving our community. Public service isn't easy, and I appreciate each of you for taking that responsibility. I am testifying in opposition to the ordinance. I am part owner of A&A Roofing here in Fairbanks, and I've lived in this community my entire life. I started at A&A when I was 22 years old, working in the warehouse and yard. Over the years, the owners had invested in me, including paying for project management courses at UAF, and that support helped me grow into the role that I am in today. I share that because people in Fairbanks grow in many different ways. Apprenticeship is valuable, and in some trades it's essential, but it is not the only path. In roofing, for example, an apprenticeship might require training on systems that don't exist anywhere in the interior, like clay tile roofing. Should interior roofers be required to train on materials that aren't used in the interior? That's one small example of how rigid requirements can unintentionally shut people out. And yes, there are studies of government-mandated PLAs showing construction costs rising, taking longer. But I'm not here to talk about statistics. I'm here to talk about people. At its heart, this ordinance asks a simple question. Should certain contractors and people who work for them in this community be placed at a disadvantage when competing for taxpayer-funded projects? We are all neighbors. Our employees are your neighbors. Union and non-union workers already work on the same job sites side by side, doing honest work to support their families. In many cases, we are literally family. My son is a member of the union and works at the Aurora Energy Power Plant downtown. Both of my brothers-in-laws are unions. And I have friends in this room that I would consider friends that have those very bright green t-shirts on, and more power to them. This isn't us versus them. We are one community. If this ordinance passes, non-union contractors and subcontractors will be pushed out of bidding for these projects. That means fewer opportunities for people who live here, raise their families here, and contribute to this community every single day. Anytime competition is limited, costs will rise. Supply of contractors will undoubtedly be reduced if this ordinance passes. This is not a question. This will happen. That directly and adversely affects all taxpayers in this community. Fairbanks is not Anchorage. We are not Juneau, and we are definitely not the Lower 48. In the interior, union and non-union crews work together without the issues other regions may face. We don't need a solution to a problem we don't have. Non-union prime contractors hire union subcontractors, and union primes hire non-union subs, and it works here. So I'm asking you, do not pass this ordinance. Don't vote for something that will keep certain members of our community from working solely based on their non-affiliation with organized labor. If you look honestly at our community, at the people who build it, maintain it, and live in it, I trust you will come to the same conclusion. This ordinance is not needed, and it's just plain wrong to enact. Thank you.
18: Thank you for your testimony. Assemblymember Roderman.
15: Thank you. And thank you, Mr. Tipton, for coming down to testify. It was brought up during the work session. The roofers do not have a union hall that they can go to in Fairbanks or in Alaska. Is that true?
17: That's true.
15: So if you were to bid on a job and you're going to have to hire, you're going to have to send your guys to go sign up at what hall? Where would their union dues go? Where would the money go?
17: Well, I was hoping that the assembly that proposed this would have that answer.
15: Okay, thank you.
18: Assemblymember Wilson.
5: And you talked about other subcontractors would be pushed out of the way. Could you tell me a little bit more about how it would push them out of the way?
17: Well, unless they were willing to have their workers be registered with a union, and that's totally their decision. We all know that. That's national labor law. But unless they were to dispatch them to the hiring hall, and in turn then have to be a signatory, not just to a CWA, but it's most likely they would have to become a union shop.
5: And so if they would go and they would sign up, is it your understanding that they would automatically be dispatched to the company they actually came from, or do they get all mixed together and could be anybody dispatched?
17: I would suggest yes, but I don't know because I'm not a union contractor.
5: Thank you.
18: Any further questions? All right, I don't see any at this time. Thank you for your testimony. In the hot seat is Mr. Tim Estenson. Raby?
19: Raby.
18: Thank you. If you could state your name, spell your last name.
19: Jeremiah Raby, R-A-B-Y.
18: And provide your neighborhood or area of residence.
19: Salcha.
18: Thank you. You have 3 minutes.
19: Thank you. I thank God Almighty for the privilege of living and working in this borough. And I thank each one of you for the time it takes to hear from us. I started as a plumber's apprentice in a bona fide apprenticeship program of ABC, and now I run Sladen Plumbing and Heating Incorporated. First, this ordinance fixes no problem. asked by Ms. Wilson which borough projects had labor disputes a CWA would have prevented, the sponsor said, quote, "It's not necessarily addressing a problem. The change orders you were shown as evidence measured design discrepancies and owner decisions, not workforce grievances and disputes. Second, you'd be approving an agreement no one has seen, and the party it benefits help decides when it applies. The Trades Council is the other party to every CWA, and it votes on whether one is required. After award, only the Trade Council and the contractor can change the terms. The borough cannot. The

0: little agreement in your packet says in section 10.9 that no one must join a union. The same agreement then does four things. It requires exclusive use of the union referral system. It makes the unions the exclusive bargaining representative of every worker. It requires anyone hired outside the hall to satisfy the hall's financial obligation, and it routes benefits into union trust funds. That's two doors into the same room. When my company looked at a South Central project agreement built on the same framework, the trades council told us we couldn't sign unless my workforce joined. My employees have chosen not to, repeatedly. Under this ordinance, that choice costs them the right to build public projects in the borough where they live and pay taxes. Finally, competition. The Bureau of Labor Statistics 2025 report states that 88.9% of American construction workers are not union members. On the sponsor's own list, 4 of 10 prime contracts went to merit shop firms before counting their subcontractors. Every firm that won't sign is a bid you won't receive, and fewer bids have never produced a lower price. If the goal is improving our collective future and developing alternatives...
1: Thank you for your testimony. Assemblymember Wilson has a question for you.
2: So if that is our goal to have more apprentices, then what should we do?
1: Assemblymember Wilson, everybody...
2: Well, that's what he was asking. That's,
1: I mean, understand, but it's a crowded room and we all have 3 minutes. So we can't hand out more speech to individuals.
2: Okay, so how would it affect your business?
0: So our business that utilizes 28% of its workforce as ABC bona fide apprenticeship program currently, as of to date, right now, they off the how we would fix this is not limiting and excluding all of the non-union contractors in the Fairbanks area. 88.9% weight nationwide, slightly less in Alaska, still the vast majority would be excluded from this. An apprenticeship that operates under the same bona fide federal regulations, takes the same journeyman test, and executes project with the same standards of quality expectations.
2: Thank you.
1: Thank you for your testimony.
3: I believe Ms. Kelly had a hand up.
1: I think that may be the clerk's mouse. Thank you. Thank you for your testimony.
0: Thank you.
1: Next up is Mr. Tim Estensen. I called that out earlier. Maybe not here. Going once, going twice. After that is Shane Johnston Fisher, followed by Sean Rafter. Good evening. If you could state your name, spell your last name, and provide your neighborhood or area of residence.
4: My name is Staff Sergeant Retired Shane Adam Johnston Fisher. My last name is spelled Johnston hyphen Fisher. I live in the Dead President's neighborhood.
1: Thank you. You have 3 minutes.
4: Good evening. I appreciate all of your service. I appreciate you listening to us, and I appreciate you taking the time out of your day to hear what we all have to say, regardless of which side of this issue we're on. I retired in 2022 after 16 years because of medical reasons through combat injuries I received overseas. I have 3 combat deployments. I was a bomb tech for 16 years. And when I left the military, I didn't have an option to stay in town where my kids lived. I did 2 tours in Alaska, and I stayed here because I left children here. Things happen. That's how it works. But I wanted to stay where they were. The Helmets to Hard Hats program gave me an opportunity to run heavy equipment. The way I had run it had nothing to do with how all these people in this room know how it works. So I was taught that I had the opportunity to make things that I never thought were possible. The Helmets to Hard Hats program put me in touch with the apprenticeship for the 302, where I'm now a journeyman. I just left a project where I had 3 apprentices working for me. Each one of them could run a number of pieces of equipment. And I think it's really important that the apprenticeship is recognize

0: placed in here as a way to keep people trained. I love that it's no matter if it's our apprenticeship, an ABC apprenticeship, as long as it's bona fide. That's very important to me. And making sure that these people are on these projects are what makes the future. I was 36 when I started, right? I would have had no future doing anything else, having that opportunity other than an apprenticeship teaching me that. Because if I showed up, I'm 36, what am I going to do, right? There's 22-year-old kids that are way better at this than I am. And so I learned, and they took my skills that I took from the military and my intelligence, and they put those two things together, and they made me what I am today, right? I'm a surveyor, grade checker, foreman. I work in a couple different places in the state. And it's really important to me that we represent or that we recognize these apprenticeships and what they are and what they give to people, right? And it guarantees that they're being trained. And like Mr. Raby said, as long as this test is the same, as long as the requirements are the same and we're keeping apprentices in this business, that's what matters. And that's what's going to go forward, making people better. Not these shops that don't teach you anything and stick you in a rock truck or stick you in a roller or stick you on a broom. We have to do everything, regardless of how time intensive that is. We have to put the time into our people, right? And these bona fide apprenticeships are what are going to do that. I'm a huge fan of the union. I love it. It's great. But as long as there's an apprenticeship that's teaching people and making people better for the future, it's their right to choose. So thank you.
1: Thank you for your testimony. Are there any questions from the assembly? All right. I don't see any. Thank you again for your testimony. In the hot seat is Daniel Beckley. And Mr. Rafter, if you could state your name, spell your last name, and provide your neighborhood or area for us.
2: Sean Rafter, S-E-A-N, Rafter, R-A-F-T-E-R, Fairbanks.
1: Thank you. You have 3 minutes.
2: I'm vice president of Waterson Construction, a company employing more than 100 Alaskan residents. As a merit shop contractor and 30-year member of the Associated Builders and Contractors Trade Association, I'm here because we believe Ordinance Number 2026-25 mandating community workforce agreements on complex projects of $3.5 million or greater would be detrimental to the borough, its taxpayers, and Alaska's construction workforce. The borough's own recent experience shows us why. On Fairbanks North Star Borough Animal Shelter Project, only 3 bids were received, 2 from merit shop contractors. Under a CWA, those 2 bidders would have been excluded. The result's clear. The award contract would have cost taxpayers approximately $1 million more. That's not hypothetical. It's a real project with real numbers and real impact. CWAs restrict competition by limiting who can bid, and when competition's restricted, taxpayers pay more. This is especially concerning in Alaska, where nearly 80% of the construction workforce choose not to belong to a union. These skilled, qualified Alaskans build our project or public facilities every day. A CWA would bar the majority of the workforce from borough projects despite being fully capable, licensed, and experienced. Merit shop contractors also invest heavily in workforce development. The ABC apprenticeship program is nationally accredited, trains workers in the same standards and competencies required in union programs. Our apprentices earn industry-recognized credentials, receive classroom and on-the-job training, and graduate as highly skilled tradespeople. A CWA would sideline these apprentices and deny them opportunities, despite meeting or exceeding the same benchmarks. We've seen similar policies elsewhere. Anchorage was brought up. Under a CWA for several years now, there's no clear evidence it's lowered project costs, reduced delays from workforce disputes, or improved workforce outcomes. Reduced bidder participation has instead made projects more expensive and less competitive. The promised benefits simply have not materialized. This isn't about union versus non-union. It's about fairness, fiscal responsibility, and ensuring borough projects are awarded based on merit, cost, and performance, not forced labor affiliation. CWAs reduce competition, increase costs, and exclude the workforce that's built most of Alaska's public infrastructure. For these reasons, I respectfully urge the Assembly to reject Ordinance Number 2026-25 and preserve an open, competitive, and fiscally responsible contracting environment for the Fairbanks North Star Borough. Thank you for your time.
1: Thank you for your testimony. Any questions from the Assembly? I don't see any at this time. In the hot seat is Josh Palmer. And Mr. Beckley, if you could state your name, spell your last name, and provide your neighborhood or area of residence.
3: Yep. Daniel Beckley, B-E-C-K-L-E-Y. I live in North Pole.
1: Thank you. You have 3 minutes.
3: Good evening. Thank you for being here. My name is Dan Beckley. I'm the owner of Beckley Mechanical Company. I'm asking you to vote no on Ordinance 2026-25. My concern isn't just what this ordinance means for contractors. It's what it could mean for taxpayers, local businesses, and the people who work for them. I understand this ordinance creates a framework that many and that many of the details of the CWA will be developed afterward. That's exactly the problem. Today, you cannot tell taxpayers what the final requirements will do to competition. You cannot tell employees how their existing employment, apprenticeship, or benefits may be affected. You cannot tell subcontractors exactly what they'll be required to agree to. And you cannot tell taxpayers what the ultimate financial impact may be. Those aren't minor details. They determine who can realistically compete for borough work and what taxpayers may ultimately pay. This seems inconsistent with the borough's own stated goals. Your FY 2025-2026 budget identifies regional economic growth and stability, increasing construction and opportunities, and reducing barriers to employment as priorities. I agree with all of those goals. But does this ordinance increase opportunity or create another barrier? Does it strengthen the local economy or discourage qualified local businesses from competing for borough work? Does it protect taxpayers or does it potentially reduce the competition that helps protect their money? We don't have any of those answers. Beckley Mechanical employs more than 20 people in this community. We're a merit shop. We have our own federally recognized apprenticeship program, and we provide competitive wages, benefits, training, and careers. There are union contractors doing the same thing, many in this room. Let us compete. When qualified local contractors or subcontractors stop pursuing borough work, the impact doesn't stop with one bid. It affects competition, local business, employees, and families who depend on those jobs. In a community with an already high cost of living, we should not create unnecessary barriers to local opportunity. These are public projects. It's public money. These taxpayers deserve competition, transparency, and confidence that changes to the borough procurement that actually serves their interests. I don't believe Ordinance 26-25 meets that standard. Please vote no. Thank you.
1: Thank you for your testimony. Any questions from the Assembly? I don't see any at this time. Thank you for being here. In the hot seat is Sarah LaFerver. I think I did that terribly, just judging from the murmurs. good evening, sir. If you could state your name, spell your last name, and provide your neighborhood or area of residence.
4: Yeah, I'm Josh Palmer, P-A-L-M-E-R. I live in Nordale Severn's neighborhood.
1: Thank you. You have 3 minutes.
4: So I'm the president of HVAC LLC. We're a local sheet metal air conditioning contractor. We have over 40 employees all right here in Fairbanks. We're non-union. We work on a variety of projects here in town, some in the borough. I'm not as prepared as everyone else was on all this. So I don't know exactly how this will really affect us on the projects. All the language that I saw was pretty vague. That makes it very concerning that we don't know how it will affect us contractually, if we'll even be able to bid on these projects. If we are not able to bid on these projects, it limits the competition in our field to basically one other local contractor. They're a union contractor. There's nothing wrong with them. But you're limiting to just them or other contractors out of Anchorage, Wasilla, other areas. And we've seen that in the past. So I would feel that would be a cost to the borough, at least in our field. And if we are able to bid on these projects and continue and use the apprentices we have and meet those requirements, it is a burden administratively, contractually, and those are costs that everyone will share. And one thing I'd like to point out to everyone that's, thinking about voting on this is that a lot of the presentation and the talk is about the general contractor, whether they're union or non-union. But on these contracts, there's far more employees that are all subcontractors, not employed directly by the general contractor. And like in our case, we're, one contractor locally, but there's a whole lot of smaller subcontractors involved in these projects that have a hard time meeting these requirements, whether they're union or non-union. And the same thing goes, limiting their ability to bid on these, if that's the case, I don't know. It's going to drive up costs at some point and make it hard to compete with out of state or out of town contract, in my opinion. So I encourage you guys to rethink this whole ordinance and really think of how it's going to affect financially and if it's actually going to do anything to promote people and contractors to train more apprentices in their programs. So I got.
5: Thank you for your testimony. Are there any questions from the assembly? I don't see any at this time. Mike Topping, you'll be up after Sarah, and I apologize. If you could state your name, spell your last name. The green light should be on.
6: Sarah Lefevre, Lefevre. I live on Farmers Loop.
5: Thank you. You have 3 minutes.
6: To the assembly and chair, it is no doubt clear to you by now that introducing, instituting, and ultimately implementing a CWA is not a simple matter. There has been a lot of testimony before me, and there's likely going to be a lot of testimony after me. Your email boxes are probably full of more letters than you can read, although I hope that you have had an opportunity to do so, as each letter matters, and I encourage you to read mine also. But what I want to talk to you about tonight is that you are hearing from a lot of impassioned people who clearly feel very strongly about their position. This is not the first time where you have heard testimony on a topic controversial enough to have such passionate testimony on each side. The animal shelter, school funding, and tax measures come to mind. But this one is different. And how, you might wonder? Because here you have before you two groups of people who normally would be working together to advance an industry and solve workforce challenges. Unlike the sides of many of the controversies you hear, we are not typically so misaligned in working to build a better Fairbanks and Alaska. I sit here as a union contractor, and the people here in the high-vis yellow behind me represent partners in our workforce. Some of them are my good friends, some perhaps past, current, or future employees. And yet, in the last 2 weeks and tonight, we are giving each other space and only lukewarm greetings. Friends and respectable members of the community are arguing on Facebook, but of course, what's new about that? I ask you to consider this for a minute. What is wrong with this picture? At the center of it, it is this ordinance 2026-25. If this were a good body of work, we would not all be sitting here waiting for our turn to tell you how strongly we feel about it, how you should listen to our side. What does that really tell you about this ordinance? It tells you that it is so clearly slanted that it has divided a room full of people who should all be collaborating for the greater good of the construction industry. I ask that you do the right thing for me and for all of my friends in this room and online. Vote no and do not advance this ordinance. Send it back to the table and ask us to work on it together, which is what should have happened at the beginning. With your vote, we can all do better and be better. And with my last few seconds, I want to say that there's been a lot of conversation about increased cost. And if somebody asks me a question with my accounting background, I will explain to you how that is impacted on the payroll. Thank you.
5: Thank you for your testimony. Any questions from the assembly? I don't see any. Good evening, sir. After this, we're going to take a break after this gentleman's testimony. We've been here for quite a bit.
7: And you're going to need a break after me, probably.
5: All right. Well, so do your worst.
7: I got a lot of friends in this room. I've been in this town a long time.
5: Before you get started, could you state your name, spell your last name?
7: Mike Topping, Topping, and Steel Creek Subdivision.
5: Thank you, sir. You have 3 minutes.
7: Yeah. So, like I said, I got to be careful here. I work for Keller Supply. I'm branch manager there for 17 plus 18, 19 years now. My wife and I just 3 years ago bought out Fran and Bill Westerfeldt Diamond Fencing. So now I'm a contractor as well. So I understand the contracting business from the side that I work on, the supply side, and I now really understand the contracting business on the financial side. My testimony here is going to be in opposition towards ordinance 2026-25. We're 3 years into this business, and we have already implemented many training tools for our employees. I have over 13 employees on the payroll. Right now, my employees are in Denali on a guardrail job, making the roads safer, doing service work for the state of Alaska for four contracts that we won. So and those were competitively bid. There is only one union fence contractor in the state of Alaska, and they're in Anchorage. So this CWA, in my opinion, for small subcontractors like us, because ours is small potatoes, but it still matters. And we really strive for quality and training for our employees. We've sent them out of state to get gate automation certified. We have 5 out of those employees that are certified for gate automation, installation, and service. We also graduated 4 people this summer with their CDL Class A driver's license. So I think that's pretty impressive for a small company like ours. And we were able to work around the schedule and keep projects going and increase their skill set. So I'm all about increasing skill sets. We're working on getting into the ABC apprenticeship for these guys. And some of them probably will just end up with Journey just based on the hours that they've been working with us for so many years before and after we purchased it. So I am asking you to vote no, that we need to really look at this closer. I agree with her. I think if we all sit down together and put our heads together, we can come up with a better program if that's what you're looking for. But I don't see any benefit here saving taxpayer dollars. And that's my testimony.
5: Thank you for your testimony. Assemblymember Wilson has a question for you.
8: And just so I understand correctly, so you're saying that if this passed, that it would negatively impact your business?
7: I feel so that it would, yes.
8: Thank you.
5: I don't see any further questions. Thank you for your testimony. We're going to take a break. We'll be back at 9:10.
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If you're just joining us, we are currently bringing you the live broadcast of the Fairbanks North Star Borough regular assembly meeting dated today, September 24th, 2026. 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In the meantime, sit back, relax, and listen to some music. 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

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They're in the middle of that 10-minute recess, and they should be returning very shortly. 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

Thanks for tuning in to KUAC 89.9 FM Fairbanks Public Radio for Alaska. I'm your local host, David Clark, and if you're just joining us, we are bringing you the live broadcast of the Fairbanks North Star Borough Regular Assembly Meeting, dated today, September 24th, 2026, right here on our airwaves. Thank you to everyone in our across the borough, as well as our listening communities, for joining us and making KUAC part of your Thursday evening. If you're just joining us, the body is currently in a recess as there's a very packed agenda with lots of community members in attendance testifying on a wide variety of ordinances. So it looks like it's going to be a pretty long night here on our airwaves. Once again, thanks for joining us and thanks for sticking with us. It appears that there's still a few minutes left in this brief at ease. So sit back, relax, and enjoy some music. And the broadcast will resume momentarily.

0: 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If you're just joining us, welcome. We are sharing the live broadcast of the Fairbanks North Star Borough Regular Assembly Meeting, dated today, September 24th, 2026. The Assembly had just taken a brief at ease, and it looks like they're returning to the dais, so the broadcast should return momentarily. Thanks again for joining us and for making...
1: All right, the Fairbanks North Star Borough Assembly is called back to order. We are going to resume public testimony on ordinance number 2026-25. Next up is Mr. Alex Baker telephonically, and followed by Mr. Baker will be Gabe Shetty Farnsworth, and then Rodney Wolcott. You guys are both on deck. Mr. Baker, good evening.
2: Hello, Chair Kraft. Can you hear me okay?
1: I can. If you could state your name, spell your last name, and provide your neighborhood or area of residence.
2: My name is Alex Baker, last name spelled B-A-K-E-R. I am calling in from Anchorage as the statewide political director for IBEW Local 1547. IBEW 1547 represents over 4,200 members statewide, including hundreds in the Fairbanks North Star Borough Assembly. And IBEW Local 1547 strongly supports ordinance number 2026-25, establishing a process for community workforce agreements on certain borough projects. As a statewide local, we are familiar with the community workforce agreement policies currently in place in both Anchorage and in Juneau. We have seen firsthand the benefits provided by community workforce agreements, which Assembly Member Roach laid out very well in his presentation. These benefits include workforce development, improved project planning and stability, a level playing field for the contracting industry, and long-term value for taxpayers. Alaska is facing a shortage of skilled workers in the construction and building trades. We hear this every day from all corners of our state. Public construction must do more than produce a building or piece of infrastructure. It must help address the workforce challenges facing our state. Community workforce agreements through registered apprenticeship utilization ensure that the next generation of local workers has opportunities to grow in their respective fields. Apprentices gain the on-the-job training hours they need in combination with classroom-based learning to ultimately become skilled journey workers in their trade. Another key benefit of community workforce agreements is the improved project planning and stability they provide. Major construction projects have many moving parts, including multiple employers, subcontractors, crafts, schedules, and more. The CWA streamlines this process by establishing consistent wages, working conditions, training requirements, dispute resolution, scheduling, workforce practices, and more, all of which can reduce uncertainty and labor disruptions on complex construction projects. Through pre-negotiated terms and workforce expectations up front, contractors compete based on their ability to deliver quality, efficient work within a common set of labor and workforce standards. Taxpayers ultimately deserve long-term value for the dollars they invest in public projects. The long-term value is found in the quality of the construction that lasts, the workforce development pipeline, and project stability that helps prevent time and cost overruns. A point I'd like to hammer home is the workforce development pipeline piece of this. It's been touched on tonight, but workforce development is not a faucet you turn on and off. These are long-lasting programs that turn out skilled journey workers, and programs can last from 3 to 5 years. So to conclude, this ordinance is an opportunity for the borough to promote long-term taxpayer value and responsible stewardship of the dollars spent on public construction. We encourage the Assembly to adopt ordinance number 2026-25 and establish a clear framework for using CWAs on major borough construction projects. Thank you all very much for your time, and have a good evening.
1: Thank you for your testimony. Are there any questions from the Assembly? I don't see any at this time. Thank you for calling in.
2: Hi.
1: Next, we have Gabe Shetty Farnsworth, and then will be Rodney Wolcott is next. Good evening, sir. If you could state your name, spell your last name, and provide your neighborhood or area of residence.
3: Yeah, thank you. My name is Gabe Shetty Farnsworth, S-H-A-D-D-Y hyphen F-A-R-N-S-W-O-R-T-H. I live in Anchorage.
1: Thank you. You have 3 minutes.
3: Good evening. My name is Gabe Shetty Farnsworth, lead representative for the state of Alaska with the Western States Carpenters Union. Our great state is at a crossroads. We've all heard about the generational challenges that we're facing. 13 straight years of net outmigration of our working age population. Basically, one in four of our workers in our state don't live here. Housing shortages and skyrocketing energy costs are all familiar refrains. But we're also on the cusp of realizing some real generational opportunities. AKLNG, Donlin Gold Mine, the Terra Energy Project, Ambler Mining District. If even one or two of these mega projects are realized, the impact could be truly transformational for our state. But the workforce demand to build this infrastructure is going to be crazy. Ask any construction contractor in this room about the biggest challenges they're facing. I guarantee you at or near the top of the list is going to be a lack of skilled labor. They're going to say we can't find enough good help. And it's only getting worse. Every year, the percentage of construction jobs in our state going to out-of-state workers goes up. And that is without any one of these mega projects coming up, having come online yet. The reality is that no matter what we do in order to build these projects, there's going to be some percentage of out-of-state workforce taking these jobs. The question we have to answer is, what are we willing to do to ensure that as many of these jobs as possible are going to Alaskans, to our workers, to our kids? And how much of these wages do we want to be recirculated in our economy, in our communities, and not sent outside? If the answer is as much as possible, then we need to make a change, because what we're doing right now is not cutting it. This is why I applaud the bold leadership of the sponsors for bringing this ordinance in front of the body for consideration. Passing the CWA ordinance tonight is this community saying, we want to do something different. We want to do more to maximize the value, the community benefit that we're getting from our construction dollars. We want to do business with contractors that are moving the needle on workforce development in this industry. Contractors that work with federally registered apprenticeships, that partner with organizations like ours that right now is making a $25 million investment in a new training center to train thousands of new carpenters right here in Alaska for decades to come. Apprenticeships like ours and all the other construction trade apprenticeships here are leading examples of private industry solving problems. Through our private sector investments in skill bridge programs for transitioning military service members, we create pathways for veterans to careers in the trades. Through our pre-apprenticeship curriculum that's taught in the schools like Hutchison High, we offer opportunities for our kids to build family-sustaining careers right here at home. And through our support for voc-ed training programs at state prison facilities, we actively are reducing recidivism rates when we are able to put these folks to work in our apprenticeship programs upon release. By passing the CWA ordinance, you're saying, we want to support these efforts. And best of all, it doesn't cost us a thing. These construction dollars are going to be spent either way on the much-needed infrastructure the borough relies upon. Let's just make sure that we're not missing the opportunity to squeeze every last bit of value out of our hard-earned tax dollars when we're making these critical infrastructure investments. Thank you.
1: Thank you for your testimony. Well timed. Any questions from the Assembly? I don't see any at this time. Thank you for being here. Last call for Rodney Wolcott. All right. Oh, Rodney. Next, we have Lake Williams and then Bronson Fry. Good evening, sir. If you could state your name, spell your last name, and provide your neighborhood or area of residence.
4: I'm going to spell my first name because a lot of times people get it wrong. Lake, L-A-K-E, Williams, W-I-L-L-I-A-M-S. I live on Farmer's Loop. There's a lot of good testimony. Obviously, I'm the district rep for operating engineers, Local 302. I'm the president of the Fairbanks Building Construction Trades Council. I'm a training trustee for our training trust. I'm an apprentice grad. I'd like to thank the Assembly and thank all of you for your service. And we don't always agree, but we always have good conversations. And it is what it is sometimes. And anyway, I'm obviously testifying in support of this ordinance. And a lot of the talking points have already been said. I think Assemblymember Roach said it well. So I'm going to talk more about my experience, what it meant to my family to have good paying jobs and benefits. Both of my grandparents came to Alaska for opportunity. One of my grandfathers was an operating engineer, master mechanic. My uncles were in Local 302. My dad was a labor 942 member. They found opportunity. My uncles went through their apprenticeship programs. And I grew up in a family with good wages, good benefits, health care. I knew that was an option for me always. But when I got out of high school, I thought, I'm going to go to college. And I went to college, and I kind of got lost. And then I kind of did 2 years, and I came back. But during that 2 years, I had actually often searched for these great jobs and the Osbournes on base. And you used to be able to get on base back then. And I would go out there and ask, and there's no jobs here. So eventually I applied to the apprenticeship program. I got in, and it's been the best thing I did in my life. And I actually finished my degree too. Click Bishop would work with me, and I went back to school. I got that, and then I got in the hall, and the rest is history. And now I'm looking forward to my retirement, just like my grandfathers, my uncles, my father. My father just had his 80th birthday, and he's still living in this community, and he can afford to live here because he has a good retirement and health care. And that's what this is about, good benefits. And I applaud the contractors that have good benefits and training programs. That's not what we're trying to stop. But I was here when the assembly looked at the apprenticeship ordinance, and I agree with Sarah, but we didn't work on anything. We just kicked the can, and now we're here again, and it's time to do something. This puts tools in the toolbox. I found a biography from Assembly Member Wilson that talked about the benefits of union households. I guess I ran out of time, so I'm not going to read it.
1: Any questions from the Assembly? Assembly Member Wilson.
5: So, on apprenticeships, I'm still trying to wrap my head why we need the CWA to make it. So, is the reason that we need it is because unless we force at least 15% apprentices to be on a job, it's not going to happen?
4: I think right now the borough has no goals in its bidding. It doesn't tell the contractors, union or non-union, what it wants to see on its projects. It doesn't. DOT has required apprenticeship hours. There are required hours in PLAs like Kiewit up in Nome. You know, we as a training trust, when we're trying to figure out how many apprentices to train, we have 200 right now in our system, and that's kind of what we've been maintaining. And we thought we were ramping up for the gas line, but that's kind of on hold. But we kind of get out our crystal ball, and we can't just train people to train people. We got to have jobs for them. That means our signatory contractors have to have work. That means people have to, journeymen and apprentices have to put in money into those training funds. And that's how we train people. Our apprenticeship was established in 1975. And it came to Alaska in the 80s. We, you know, like just like Alaskans, we like our stuff here. And so the Washington apprenticeship went to Alaska. But we've been doing this a long time. We've trained thousands and thousands of people. Most of them stay, not all of them. We trained your son. He was a great apprentice. We have 50 to $60,000 in apprentices when we get out, and our journeymen and our apprentices are paying for that. This is not taxpayer funded. This is us doing the training. But to do that training, our contractors have to have work. We have to have jobs to place them. And putting that mandate in your contracts that you want to see 15%, which I actually think is low in a lot of our contractors, but sometimes even our union contractors have to be reminded, you need to make spots for apprentices. And then somebody has to hold them accountable. And that's what we're doing.
1: Does that answer your question, Assembly Member Wilson?
5: No, not really. Can I just have one little small bite? Because it's really specific. I just really want to understand that it's your position, and I guess you almost said it, that if there was more jobs to unions that have apprentice, then you're training them for a purpose where right now you feel like you're training them, but there's not jobs to go to. Is that pretty accurate?
4: Our apprentices, a lot of times when there's no town work, have to go up north. It's a struggle on their families. The locals, training locals for local jobs is a priority. Yeah. And having locals work here on our jobs is a priority.
1: Assemblymember Guttenberg.
6: Thank you. Thank you, Lake. And I enjoyed your father's 80th birthday. Yes. That was a lot of fun.
4: It was a lot of fun.
6: So what has happened between the last effort to do this and this effort? Has anybody sat down and said, let's work this out, let's get something?
4: Well, the contractors, one of their complaints was it's too hard to work for the borough anyway. It's harder to work for the borough than the Corps of Engineers. And so we decided, like, why is that? Let's form a committee. And we talked about it. We sent some letters, and it just never developed anything. And I think part of that was workforce development, too. But that was a big complaint. This is just another, something we have to deal with for some of those contractors. Now, obviously, some of the contractors didn't agree with the ordinance at all. But I think that was one of the big issues.
6: Thank you.
7: Thank you for your testimony.
4: Thank you.
1: In the hot seat is James McMillan. And Mr. Fry, if you could state your name, spell your last name, and provide your neighborhood or area of residence.
8: Hello. Hello. My name is Bronson Fry. Last name spelled F-R-Y-E. I live in Anchorage. Good evening, Chair and members of the Assembly. My name is Bronson Fry. I'm honored to serve as statewide business representative for the International Union of Painters and Allied Trades. And also, I serve as president of the Building and Construction Trades Council of South Central Alaska. For those that don't know, that is a group made up of the leadership of the 15 different construction unions. So I am Mr. Lake Williams, who we just heard from, his counterpart down in Anchorage. I am here tonight to strongly support the Community Workforce Agreement ordinance before you. And I want to address two arguments that I believe deserve a very clear response: cost and competition. First, let's talk about cost. There is a fundamental fact that should not get lost in this discussion. Alaska already has prevailing wage laws that contractors are already required to pay on publicly funded construction projects. A community workforce agreement does not change that law, and it does not require an employer to pay a single penny more than the applicable prevailing wage rate. So if someone tells you that a CWA automatically increases labor costs, I would ask them to point to the language in the ordinance that requires an employer to pay more than prevailing wage. It isn't there. A CWA simply establishes the rules and expectations for a project. It does not magically create a new wage rate. Now let's talk about competition. This is where the experience in Anchorage is extremely important. Anchorage adopted its CWA policy in 2018 for municipal construction projects over $3.5 million, same as proposed in this ordinance. And here's the key point I hope this assembly understands. In Anchorage, there has not been a single scope of work on a single CWA covered project that has failed to receive a competitive bid. And that's very important. I want to repeat it. There's not been a single scope of work, not a single craft or part of a job that has failed to receive a competitive bid, not one. A CWA does not eliminate competitive bidding. All contractors, union and non-union, can bid projects covered by a CWA. And it is clear to me from the testimony tonight that there is a fundamental misunderstanding of the facts on this. So to all the non-union subcontractors in the room, be at peace, brothers. You are allowed to bid CWA jobs. All contractors, union and non-union, still compete for the work. They still submit their bids. They still have to be competitive. What the CWA does is establishes a labor framework for the successful contractor and the project workforce. It doesn't hand a union contractor the job. It doesn't prevent non-union contractors from bidding. If the concern is that a CWA somehow shuts out competition, the experience in Anchorage simply does not support that argument. We've been doing this since 2018. We have real-world experience, and that experience shows that projects done under community workforce agreements are very successful. I encourage you to pass this ordinance.
6: Thank you for your testimony. Assemblymember Roach.
9: So when they pass the ordinance in Anchorage, they pass the ordinance, and then later after the passage, they develop the template.
8: Yes, sir. That's a great question. And I believe that that's the intent here this evening. So when the ordinance is passed, this is good labor policy. There will immediately be an opportunity to create a master CWA, as I think how it's referred to in this ordinance, which serves as a template that can be utilized as things move forwards. And that's exactly how it happened in South Central. Yes, sir.
9: Thank you.
1: I did have one question.
8: Yes, please.
1: And regarding your experience in Anchorage, so when there are, when there isn't a local for a project, how is that played out in Anchorage?
8: That's a great question. And I'm happy to say on behalf of all 15 of the affiliated building and construction trades unions There is extreme flexibility built into the template, which is, I know, the direction that the Fairbanks Building Trades Council intends to go as well, that has allowed those concerns to be addressed. And as I mentioned in my testimony, 100% of the time, they have been addressed for 100% of the crafts, from roofing, which was mentioned earlier tonight, to floor covering, which my union represents, so I can speak on that firsthand. There has been flexibility where appropriate by every union affiliate when called upon to make this work. And I would expect no different here.
7: Thank you for that. I don't see any further questions. Thank you for being here tonight.
8: Thank you, sir. Take care.
1: Next is in the hot seat is Brian Leonelli.
7: Good evening, sir. If you could state your name, spell your last name, and provide your neighborhood or area of residence.
10: Yeah, thank you for giving me an opportunity to speak. My name is James McMillan, McMillon. I live off Gilmore Trail.
7: You have 3 minutes.
10: Great. I'm James McMillan. I'm a 40-year resident of Fairbanks, Alaska, 26-year member of the Teamsters Local 959. I'm the director of construction for Teamsters Local 959 and the Alaska chair for the Alaska Teamsters Training Trust. I'm here to speak in favor of the Fairbanks North Star Borough Assembly Ordinance 2026-20-25, the implementation of a CWA to increase apprenticeship utilization and veteran hire, boosting Fairbanks' economy by putting more money into the pockets of working families in Fairbanks, Alaska. Community workforce agreements have a proven track record of ensuring construction projects are done by skilled, trained professionals with a clear budget and on time. Rules and safety standards outlined in CWAs provide better workplace environments and ensure that the best quality of work is being conducted. Implementing CWAs is an amazing way to increase workforce development in Fairbanks. Hundreds of newly certified skilled professionals being able to work on projects in their hometown. I think that's a key thing, in their hometown, being able to work here in Fairbanks and earn prevailing wages will kickstart the next generation of workers for Fairbanks and the state. Apprenticeship requirements and CWAs bolster the workforce and allow newly trained employees to work alongside journeymen to ensure work is done correctly and efficiently. I'm here in support of the ordinance for the reasons I've listed and many more, but summary, implementing a CWA in the Fairbanks North Star Borough will ensure jobs are done on time and on budget, create a safe working environment for workers, and develop the next generation of construction workers for Fairbanks and the entire state. Please pass this ordinance. Thank you.
7: Thank you for your testimony. Any questions from the assembly? I don't see any at this time.
1: We have a few telephonic coming up. We'll move into that and kind of go back and forth. Good evening, sir. If you could state your name, spell your last name, provide your neighborhood or area of residence.
11: Brian Leonelli, L-E-O-N-E-L-L-I. I live in the Chena Hills area off Chena Ridge.
1: You have 3 minutes.
11: Okay, thank you. Thank you for your time letting us come up here and express our concerns. I'm a instructor at the IBW Apprenticeship Hall. I have currently about 63 apprentices that I'm going to teach this year. And I want to speak basically on the youth. It's our job to mentor, to foster this relationship with our young. I spent 25 years in the trade, took a pay cut to teach these kids because they needed help. We have to remember that we are mentoring and fostering this relationship to invest in these kids' future. We all know that these children, these kids today are going to be our leaders tomorrow, and they're going to be in all these positions sooner or later. But we have to make an investment in that. And if that 15% I think is low on some of that, I would encourage you to even be higher. I mean, that's the next generation. They're going to be taking care of us when we're old. They're going to be taking care of us for all walks of life. It doesn't have to be about the CWA. I hope that you guys do pass this and maybe refine that language a little bit, but I hope it does. I hope it fosters open competition for everybody. But the main goal for me is just investing in our youth, and that's what it's all about. And that's my life today for the next 10 years until I retire. I live and breathe it now, and we have to invest in our children and make them better than we are today. And we have got to teach them correct values and whatnot. And so I really don't give a crap about competition or whatever. I mean, that's been since time immemorial. I'm sure they're all doing pretty well. But anyway, we have to invest in our youth. And so if that literature is in there and that language is written in there, then I'm all for it. So that's my testimony.
7: Thank you for your testimony. Assemblymember Wilson.
5: So you're able to get the apprentices because you said you had 63. But what you're lacking is jobs locally for them to go to when they are an apprentice or once they even get done being an apprentice?
11: No, we're not. We actually have a good vetting process. We try not to bring in too many apprentices. We don't want a surplus. So we work closely with the hall. If there's not a workload projected in the future, then we try not to bring them in. So we just don't have them laying in the weeds. So we try to have a good ratio. We honor that. It's very valuable to have a one-to-one ratio. That's very valuable. Like Tim spoke about, we have a code of excellence that we follow. We have accountability. And by setting this CWA, that sets the bar high. It sets a good standard and accountability for our youth to follow. I think that's great values to instill in these kids. And those are adult-like decisions that we can teach. Some of these kids are coming in at teen.

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1: Thank you. Next online, we're going to have Doug Tansey and then Barbara Haney, if you'd like to take the dais.
2: Online?
0: Thank
3: hello?
0: You. Good evening, sir. This is the Fairbanks North Star Borough Assembly.
3: Yes, hello.
0: If you could state your name, spell your last name, and provide your neighborhood or area of residence.
3: First name Doug, last name Tansey, T as in Tom, A-N-S-Y. Residence is 550 Autumn Drive.
0: Thank you, sir. You have 3 minutes.
3: Wonderful. Thank you. I am unfortunately driving right now, so I'll just make mine real brief. I wanted to comment on the CWA Community Workforce Agreement ordinance and just speak in support of it. The main point I wanted to make was what it does for employment opportunities, training, and developing local workers in our communities. I'm personally a product of that. I've worked on multiple project labor agreements and CWAs, but that was the only way to guarantee, an only legal way to guarantee local prioritization for local work, workforce. It provided more than just a single short-term job. It actually was my entry into a apprenticeship program, into a long-term career. As far as that career goes, I also wanted to speak about the benefits of apprenticeship. The earn while you learn model is fantastic. It's something that I came out of my apprenticeship program without debt. Most everybody that I came up with in my apprenticeship class, and you know, both up and lower ages around me, all became contributors to the tax base. I personally became a better citizen. Myself, I was able to volunteer coach in high school wrestling as well as the little kids wrestling when I was younger, but that was because I had the certainty of training, a great job, and an opportunity to stay home and raise my family. These community workforce agreements allow us the opportunity to give more people a pathway into apprenticeship program, which is just a terrific springboard into a great career. It's just fantastic. So anyway, I just wanted to speak my support for it and just briefly talk a little bit about my own personal experience. But thank you very much for listening to me, and appreciate it.
0: Thank you for your testimony. I don't see any question for the assembly. Have a good night. Next is Barbara Haney. If you could state your name, spell your last name, and provide your neighborhood or area.
4: I started on this assembly from 2022 to 2025. I have lived here since June 8th, 1990. So I'm asking you to vote no on Ordinance 2026-25. First, this ordinance uses the procurement code to reach for power that this borough does not have. Fairbanks North Star Borough is a second-class borough. Our powers are enumerated. A power we do not hold, we acquire by the vote of the people, not by inserting it into Title 16 and calling it purchasing, and that's workforce powers. Look at the precedents in the whereas clause. Anchorage is a unified home rule municipality. Juneau is a unified home rule municipality. Home rule governments may exercise any power not prohibited by law. We may not. I am aware of no second-class borough in Alaska that has taken on mandatory workforce agreements. I also expect you'll hear the review team will have to justify each agreement. Line 103 undercuts that. It declares that borough public policy to use these agreements to the fullest extent allowed by law. A standing policy is not a case-by-case justification. You cannot instruct a committee to reach a conclusion and then call that conclusion a finding. Second, you do not know what this costs. There is no fiscal note. The borough holds the bid tabulations for every construction letting above $3.5 million for the past 5 years. You know how many contractors bid. You know how many were non-signatory. None of it has been published. When the field of bidders narrows, the price the public pays rises. Six bidders down to three does not trim the premium. It roughly doubles it. Third, the borough will not be a party to the agreement it is mandating. Read Section F. The parties are awarded to contractor and trades councils. Only those two can modify it. Grievances and arbitration run between them. The borough mandates the instrument and pays for it, but holds no seat where it is enforced. This does not raise anyone's

0: wages. Little Davis-Bacon already requires prevailing wages and fringes above $25,000. What changes is the channel, not the pay. In addition, the two projects that have been cited that would benefit from this, the spur line, the gas line, and what's the other one I've heard, Ambler Road, those would not be subject to this. This applies only to borough projects, not private projects, not state projects, not other projects that are by other entities. So really, that's the key here, is do we want to put this cost on borough taxpayers? And I don't think we should. Public dollars are precious. They come from people's tax, property taxes, and they work hard for their money. Thank you.
1: Thank you for your testimony. Any questions from the assembly? I don't see any at this time. Thank you for being here. On deck, we're going to have Jackson Nelson and then Chris Mancuso. But first, we have a phone call with Amelia McCarthy. Good evening. This is Fairbanks North Star Borough Assembly. If you could please state your name, spell your last name, and provide your neighborhood or area of residence.
2: Hi, my name is Amelia McCarthy, M-C-C-A-R-T-H-Y, and I live in the Farmers Loop area near Mercer's Hall.
1: Thank you. You have 3 minutes.
2: All right. Thank you so much. I really appreciate everyone's time tonight. I am speaking on behalf, I am speaking in favor of Ordinance 25, and I would encourage the assembly members to listen to the testimony of the many folks who have spoken in support of the ordinance tonight. Especially we've heard from a lot of union workers about the need to be able to train and maintain union jobs in our borough. I cut my teeth as an organizer in getting graduate workers represented by a union, and for me that's a very different set of things, but I can't help but see the through line and connection of jobs and training in state. And I know from the work that I've done how desperately we need workers in state and how powerful in state training is in terms of retaining local talent and retaining youth in our communities. So I just really urge the assembly members to listen to all of the good folks who have spoken in support of this resolution tonight. And I, as a community member, really strongly support this. I think this would be a great path forward for our assembly to have, our assembly to approve something that would give our borough a broader swath of tools and allow us to have the option to strengthen our abilities to retain and train talented young people in our community.
1: Thank you for your testimony. Any questions from the assembly? I don't see any. Thank you for calling in. And next we had Jackson Nelson. Is that okay? If you could state your name, spell your last name, and provide your neighborhood or area of residence.
3: My name is Jackson Nelson, N-E-L-S-O-N, and I live off College Road.
1: Thank you. You have 3 minutes.
3: Good evening. My name is Jackson, and I'm here on behalf of the Greater Fairbanks Chamber of Commerce tonight, and I represent our over 600 members that live in the borough, that work and pay taxes and have businesses here, and many of whom also are spread out through the interior. And before I get into the reasons for why the Fairbanks Chamber opposes this ordinance on the table tonight, I want to speak first to what I've heard a lot in the room tonight, and I believe we've had a separate conversation from what this ordinance is. At the Fairbanks Chamber, we essentially call this a prescriptive workforce control ordinance because that's what it is. Tonight, I've heard from many wonderful union members, non-union members, and businesses all about the value of workforce training here in the borough and what it means for the interior and what we need to do as a community, but this mandate doesn't necessarily accomplish that goal of creating more apprentices. Yes, there's those apprenticeship quotas, but that's not necessarily the conversation that we're having tonight. We represent a mix of businesses, of course, but many of them are contractors, many union contractors and non-union contractors. I've heard the argument tonight that, oh, well, this wouldn't create this wouldn't stop non-union contractors from bidding for projects that are publicly funded in the borough. And that's true. It wouldn't stop them from doing it, but many of them wouldn't because they don't want to be mandated to follow a certain labor model that they shouldn't have to follow because they should have the freedom to choose that. And another thing that is concerning about this ordinance is there's no clear objective standard for determining when a CWA should be required. You know, we've talked about that tonight. I've heard it from other people in the room that, you know, it would be passed and then there would be a template that would allegedly be created. But for businesses that are, you know, in the business of doing multi-million dollar projects in the borough, they need to have the clarity and assurance about the structure. And so, you know, we as the chamber support benefits. We support well-paying positions. We support apprenticeships. Workforce is an absolutely integral part of our mission in Interior Alaska. But these are taxpayer dollars. We believe that this would limit competition, and that's concerning. And we want taxpayers to be able to have the broadest pool of qualified businesses competing for their projects in the borough on equal terms. And so this CWA in particular is concerning, and we don't believe the borough should mandate a certain labor structure. And so we respectfully ask you to reject this ordinance. Thank you.
4: Thank you for your testimony. Any questions from the assembly? I don't see any at this time. Thank you.
1: Next we had Chris Mancuso and then John Brown. All right. Sounds like Chris has left the building. John Brown, come on down. If you could state your name, spell your last name, provide your neighborhood or area of residence.
5: John Brown, B-R-O-W-N. I live in Lameda.
1: You have 3 minutes.
5: I come to support the ordinance. I think it shows some really smart, long-term look at our borough of what kind of place do we want to live? Do we want to live in a place that has skilled workers that we invested in, that we trained? And I think the answer to that is yes. I've been in the construction industry. Well, I spent 35 years in the construction industry, started working on the pipeline. I've been around. I've seen it all. I've negotiated labor contracts with some of the biggest contractors in the world. I have spent 10 years organizing non-union workers. And I can tell you right now that it's no surprise to me that employers don't like this, because they don't want to be subject to a grievance procedure. They want to mandate everything to their employees. They don't want to pay for a pension. They don't want to pay health benefits. They don't want to pay for training. They would compete us right into the gutter. They're here for the money. And I'm sorry, but that's the truth. I saw it 10 years talking to non-union employees. I know how they get treated. They get misclassified on prevail wage jobs. And you think the employer passes that on to the owner, the borough. That's not why they do it. They do it because they put the money in their pocket. And you know, these guys are all scream and yell at me for, that's the truth. Talk to them for 10 years. That's how it goes. So I really applaud you guys taking a look at this and having a real level playing field where union contractors can be assured that whoever they're competing with is actually paying the same amount that they are. And we're going to train our workforce for the future, because that's been an issue for the last decades. We've been struggling to get the workforce that we need. So I really hope that you pass this. It's good for our community long term, and that's what I hope we're all looking for, is long term good employment for workers, which helps everybody. And they have money to spend, and businesses benefit from that too. Thank you for the opportunity, and thank you for your service, because I know this job is not easy.
1: Thank you for your testimony. Any questions from the assembly? I don't see any at this time. Next online should be Aaron Crook. Is he online? Good evening, sir. This is the Fairbanks North Star Borough Assembly. If you could state your name, spell your last name, and provide your neighborhood or area of residence.
6: Thank you. My name is Aaron Crook, last name C-R-O-O-K, and I live in Fairbanks.
1: You have 3 minutes.
6: Thank you, Mr. Presiding Officer, members of the Assembly. I am testifying today in opposition to Ordinance 2026-25. I want to begin by making it clear that I support skilled trades. I support apprenticeships, veterans, people returning to the community after incarceration, and people who are trying to build a better life through honest work. None of those goals are in question tonight. The question is whether this ordinance is the right way for the borough to pursue them. Under this ordinance, every borough construction project estimated to exceed $3.5 million must be reviewed for a community workforce agreement. The review team would include borough officials, a representative of the Fairbanks Building and Construction Trade Council, and a contractor representative. If the team determines that a CWA is required, every contractor and subcontractor working on that project must become a signatory to the agreement and remain in compliance with it for the duration of the project. That deserves serious scrutiny. The borough's own ordinance says it has a duty to secure the highest and best purchasing value of borough funds. I believe that principle should guide this entire discussion. You should be maximizing competition for public contracts, not creating additional requirements that could discourage qualified contractors from bidding. A contractor should not have to restructure their workforce or enter into a particular labor agreement simply to have an opportunity to compete for a borough-funded project. I'm particularly concerned about the impact on small and independent contractors. Fairbanks has been businesses that have built this community for decades. They should not find themselves at a disadvantage when competing for public work. And while the ordinance says the review team must consider the impact of a CWA on bidding contractors, the final decision can still require one. You can expand apprenticeship opportunities without restricting competition. You can encourage veterans and disadvantaged workers to enter trades without making a particular workforce agreement a condition of performing public work. You all have a responsibility to taxpayers first. I ask you to maintain high standards for safety, quality, licensing, and performance while allowing every qualified contractor a fair opportunity to compete. For those reasons, I respectfully ask you on the assembly to vote no on ordinance 2026-25. Thank you.
1: Any questions from the assembly? I don't see any. Thank you for calling in. Next is Rita Trometer, and then Miguel Ramirez will be on deck. Good evening. If you could state your name, spell your last name, and provide your neighborhood or area of residence.
7: Rita Trometer, T-R-O-M-E-T-T-E-R, and I'm from North Pole.
1: Your microphone's not on. Yeah, the little green light should be on.
8: It's on.
1: Okay.
8: You're welcome.
7: I have never worked with the union, so I don't understand much of this ordinance here of 2026-25. So I'm here to ask a few questions that others may also ask. CWA is for Fairbanks North Star Borough projects over $3.5 million. How is this helping our community when it is isolating the non-union individuals and their companies? Most of us would agree that Fairbanks and Anchorage are different in many ways. Yet this ordinance has been introduced in part because the municipality of Anchorage, which is a Class 1 borough, has similar ordinance. There has not been a true analysis of the impact of the MOA's agreement ordinance before 2026 2020-5 was introduced. Have the sponsors identified the impact of this ordinance or the uniqueness of our geographic constraints contracting for the market? Are the sponsors willing to share the data publicly before moving forward? Can the ordinance sponsors share the data regarding the Fairbanks North Star Borough project in the last 5 years of the experienced labor disputes, workforce distributions, and labor-related delays that the CWA would have prevented? What happened when the project requires a specialty trade such as masonry, for which no corresponding union affiliation, hiring hall, or benefit funds is available locally in Alaska? Would the local roofing contractors be required to enter project-specific agreements with an out-of-state labor organization? And where would pension, health, training, and other fringe benefit contributions be sent? If the union contractor already operates under a collective bargaining agreement, which agreement governs when its hiring, staffing, benefits, apprenticeship, grievance, overtime, and judicial provisions conflict with the project of CWA? As written, the ordinance prescribes a 3 borough staff, 1 representative of the Building Trade Council, and 1 representative of the contracting community to act as a CWA review panel. What objective merits will this use to review each project for the application of a CWA? For my understanding, the ordinance is a controlling factor to increase costs to the taxpayer on large projects, while it is cutting non-union businesses from the workforce. What I do know about unions is when I have work done by a union shop, it is 50% plus higher for the cost of the overall non-union shops. I hope this assembly carefully considers how the CWA ordinance will impact our Class 2 borough. Thank you.
1: Any questions from the assembly? I don't see any. Thank you for your testimony. Good evening, sir. Could you state your name, spell your last name, and provide your neighborhood or area of residence?
8: Good evening, everybody. The assembly, Miguel Ramirez, Ramirez, Taku Westgate residence. I'm opposed to this ordinance. This ordinance gives union labor a preferred role in large borough construction projects, making it harder for smaller or non-union businesses to compete. Our animal shelter, Critter Castle, Puppy Palace, whatever you want to call it, was bidded on, and a non-union contract won it because they bidded $1 million less. Now, I call that healthy competition, wouldn't you all? Competition is what drives capitalism. It is what makes our country and our borough great. If we don't have competition, you're going to drive out a working class of people, and the economy is just going to crash in our borough. We do not want that to happen. It takes common sense to understand that capitalism and competition drives good business and good future business. I hear a lot about veterans that are dear and sweet to my heart. Veterans want a right to choose whether they be in a union or not be forced. Now, I understand back in my day, if you went to court, the judge gave you the option, jail or work or military. I'm sure the veteran is going to take the military or a job. So that's just common sense right there. We are not Anchorage. We are not Anchorage. We are not Anchorage. We are not Juneau. We are not Juneau. And we are not Juneau. We are the Fairbanks North Star Assembly, and we have our own borough, and we run it our own way. All right? So another thing here is I think certain individuals should have recused themselves from this discussion, such as Mr. Leginis. He should have a conflict of cause because the office he represents, if this should pass, stands to gain a great deal financially. So he's one of the members that should have recused himself from this vote, this discussion, but he did not. I don't know why that didn't happen, and I'm sure there's more members on the assembly that belong to some sort of union or association that should have honestly did the honorable thing and recused themselves, in my humble opinion. This is just another way to divide our community. It started with Pioneer Park, Alaska Land. Now it's union, non-union workers, like the young lady testified earlier. You got friends that we're talking to each other that are now not even shaking hands or are barely shaking hands with each other. If there can be an amendment to this to work better for our borough, great. But if not, vote no on this and come with a better solution. Thank you.
1: Thank you for your testimony. Any questions from the assembly? I don't see any at this time. Thank you for being here. We have a number of telephonic testifiers. All right. I'm just going to check and see if you folks are here. If you're here, Otherwise, I'm going to skip ahead of the folks that are here, and then we'll make a bunch of phone calls. Dennis Buttle. Dennis Herrickson. Tanya M. Smith. Ethan Williams. Willow Clay. Trevor Smith. Cody Butkuski.
9: Here.
1: All right, come on down. I apologize for how I treated your last name, sir.
9: Okay.
1: If you could state your name, spell your last name, and provide your neighborhood or area of residence.
9: Cody Bukevich, B-U-T-K-I-E-W-I-C-Z. I live in North Pole. Good evening, Assembly members. My name is Cody Bukevich. I'm a retired Army Sergeant First Class, a borough resident, and I'm halfway through my IBEW apprenticeship here in Fairbanks. I'm here to speak to you in support of Ordinance 2026-25 regarding proposed community workforce agreement requirements for borough construction projects. I want to explain why this issue matters to me personally, because I'm not just speaking about apprenticeships as an idea, I'm living one. I transitioned out of the military through the Veterans Electrical Entry Program, or VEEP, with the IBEW. VEEP gave me a direct pathway from military service into a skilled trade. It allowed me to take the discipline, experience, and work ethic I developed in the Army and turn those skills into a career. Just as importantly, it provided my family and me with financial security, benefits, and a structured path forward. Today, I'm halfway through my apprenticeship, and I can tell you firsthand that I believe there's tremendous value in the union apprenticeship model. What stands out to me is the structure. There's a defined training program. There are standards that apprentices are expected to meet. There's classroom education combined with hands-on experience. There's mentorship from experienced electricians. There's a clear progression toward becoming a qualified journeyman. As someone who came out of the military, the structure made sense to me. The military taught me the values of standards, accountability, training, and mentorship. I see many of those same principles in my apprenticeship. That experience has shaped my view of what we should be looking for when the borough invests millions of taxpayer dollars into construction. I don't believe the question should simply be who can build a project. I think we should ask, what are we doing to build a workforce that will build the next project? That's one of the reasons why I support the community workforce agreements. A CWA can connect major public construction projects with apprenticeship opportunities, workforce development, wages, and training. It can help make sure that that public investment doesn't just produce a building or a piece of infrastructure. It also produces skilled workers who can continue contributing to this community. And that's particularly important here in Fairbanks. We are a military community. Every year, men and women leave the military with valuable skills, discipline, experience. We should have strong pathways available for those to transition into meaningful careers. I know it because I lived it. VEEP gave me that opportunity. My apprenticeship is continuing that opportunity. And I believe that other veterans should have that same chance. I've heard concerns that some merit-based contractors have raised about CWAs, and I respect their right to raise those concerns, but my own experience has showed me that a structured union apprenticeship can provide something extremely valuable. A consistent standard of training, a defined, clear career path, and an investment in the worker, not just in the immediate project. Based on my experience, I believe that the union apprenticeship model provides a particularly strong foundation for developing skilled tradespeople and building a long-term workforce. That's why I believe in what the borough is talking about. Not just the lowest immediate cost, not just who can put the people on the job today, but how building a skilled workforce that will still be here tomorrow. Training apprentices have value investing in.
1: Thank you for your testimony. Any questions from the assembly? I don't see any at this time. Thank you for being here.
10: Ed, did you have one of our callers?
1: I'm going to keep running down the list and see if any of these folks are here. Ben Callahan?
11: Where is it?
1: Up, come on down. And Nicola Caprice? All right. Good evening, sir. You state your name, spell your last name, and provide your neighborhood or area of residence.
11: Ben Callahan, C-A-L-L-A-H-A-N. I live in North Pole, Alaska. I'm here in opposition. My wife and I own Callahan Construction. Founded it 17 years ago. I'm the outgoing board chairman for the Associated Builders and Contractors of Alaska, and I'm a trustee for the ABC Apprenticeship Trust. So we just have to call this what it is. It's an ordinance to funnel labor through the union. Non-union contractors can bid, but the labor has to be funneled through the union. It's just writing a blank check to the unions to write that CWA language however they want. It's poorly written, and it's ripe for litigation. We're not Anchorage, and we're not Juneau. So Callahan, we've done 10 projects for you guys in the last 4 years. We were low bidder on another one today, water line at the Chena Lake office. We were on the list of some of the projects you say this would apply to that we completed a year ahead of schedule, actually, the Westcott Pool project. This ordinance would negatively impact my business, and I would not bid on borough projects. Where's my time? All right. So I support apprentices, and I support investing in my employees, and I don't need a union to help me do it. And I'm definitely not opposed to sitting down with every one of you guys and discussing how we can write this. Let's add 15%. Let's add 20%. I mean, I'll meet those requirements all day long, but don't do it through the Trades Council. Bring us all together and let's discuss this. Either vote no or make an ordinance and bring the contractors to the table, and let's invest in our community. So passing this ordinance today would keep Callahan from construction from bidding on any more borough projects. That's all I got to say.
1: Thank you for your testimony. Are there any questions from the Assembly? Assemblymember Wilson.
12: So I see that you did the Westcott Pool was the last bid, or I guess you're still finishing it up.
11: No, that's another contractor doing a follow-on contract. We did the phase that was completed 2 summers ago.
12: Okay, and so how do you see that this, if this ordinance were to pass as it is now, how would that have changed your project?
11: That's the issue of what we're talking about is we don't have the details of the CWA. I'm familiar with Anchorage CWA. Associated Builders and Contractors is suing the municipality, and I'm familiar with the litigation on it. You're writing a blank check to something you don't even know. You're handing code writing abilities to the Trades Council, and we never even got asked to discuss this.
12: Sorry about that. Thank you.
1: Assemblymember Legines.
13: You mentioned that you pulled from an apprentice program, ABC.
11: We have apprentices through ABC, plumbers and carpenters. We also have people that we would consider apprentices that are not through a bona fide program. For example, truck drivers that we've gone through NIT's truck driving program that I spend maybe $15,000, $20,000 per employee to get them trained out of my own pocket. You didn't have to write it in the code to make me do it.
13: So you're paying into a training program.
11: Yeah, and I would tell you that all the apprentices that we have through a bona fide program right now, we pay them the full scale, even though that program would allow us to pay them less because we understand that they have families and they are part of our community. We don't have an issue investing in our employees.
13: Does that apprentice program encompass all the trades, roofing and all the various floor, you know?
11: I don't believe operators. It does, but oh. I just know that, you know, from discussion that there's not a roofing one, but that's all I would know.
13: Is that apprenticeship program in class training? Is it
11: Most of it's on the job training. And like, you know, Leonelli, we have a 1-to-1 ratio. We understand the importance of having an apprentice and a journeyman.
13: Appreciate you.
11: Yep.
1: Thank you for your testimony.
10: Did we get anybody on the phone?
1: All right. Nicola Caprice was the next person I had signed up. I think they may have left. And I do see Mayor Larry Turch. You're up, sir. If you could state your name, spell your last name, and provide your neighborhood or area of residence.
14: Certainly. Good evening. Just Larry Turch tonight.
1: Oh,
14: thank you.
1: Apologies. Mr. Larry Turch.
15: My name, Larry Turch, T-E-R-C-H, resident, City of North Pole. I am here this evening as a private citizen, expressing my own opinions, not on behalf of any group, union organization, or board that I'm affiliated with. As a longtime Fairbanks resident, North Pole resident, I have been a truck driver, non-union, a union truck driver, a non-union heavy equipment operator, a union heavy equipment operator. So I have vast experience with this. Like others here this evening, the goal of building and maintaining a strong, highly skilled workforce is extremely important in the Fairbanks area. I believe in apprenticeships. I believe in what they provide. I believe that skilled trades are important for strengthening the community, our veteran workforce, and our government. I believe that as a government, you should have the ability to select the most qualified contractor that can provide professionalism, competition, on schedule, on time, with the best overall value to the taxpayers. This should include qualified union and non-union contractors. My concern, like others tonight, is the way that this ordinance wants to accomplish these goals. Non-union contractors can provide equal or better qualifications, experience, performance, and the ability to complete a project on time just like any other contractor. I am fully in support of skilled trades, apprentice programs, organized labor as they expand employment opportunities in our community. Labor unions do help keep wages high. They help bring skilled tradesmen to the workforce. I know many union-trained employees who work for non-union employees because the unions cannot keep them employed, or they have a slow time, and it's beneficial for them to take their trade outside of a union. We should, as a community, encourage training, workforce development, but also remember that the government has the responsibility to be good stewards of public funds. Your tax dollars are our tax dollars, paid through property tax and everything else. We are concerned on how they are spent and ask that you respect the money that we give to you as a government entity. Thank you for your time.
16: Thank you for your testimony. Any questions? Thank you for being here. Let's see. And so none of those phone calls worked out. All right. Jonathan Tibbs. And then on deck, we have Teal Gayo. Good evening, sir. If you could state your name, spell your last name, and provide your neighborhood or area of residence.
17: Jonathan Tibbs, T-I-B-B-S, Chena Hills.
16: Thank you. You have 3 minutes.
17: So research has shown that debate, which public testimony is a form of, just solidifies what you're already going to do. So I think the best thing that will come from this ordinance is that the need and nobility of trades have been elevated in public and private discourse. It's been all over our community, and I think that that's a great thing. I was born and raised in the Fairbanks North Shore Borough. For the past 2 decades, I have lived and worked in this community as a finance professional. During that time, I have tried to give back by serving on a number of nonprofit boards, committees, and a borough commission. I am intentionally not naming these organizations tonight because I'm not here representing any of them. I'm here solely as a resident of the Fairbanks North Shore Borough. I provide my background only so you understand the perspective from which I'm speaking. My goal is not to advocate for any particular industry, contract, labor organization, or social interest group. My goal is the long-term success of our community and ensuring that borough policies are well-reasoned, transparent, and in the best interest of the taxpayers who fund them. More specifically, I'm not here to argue for or against unions. I'm here because Ordinance 2026-25 is poorly drafted public policy. My first concern is that the ordinance appears to premeditate the result. It states that the borough policy is to use community workforce agreements to the fullest extent allowed by law, while simultaneously creating a review process that is supposedly evaluating whether a community workforce agreement is appropriate. If the policy objective has already been declared, it's unclear what circumstances would lead to the review team to conclude that a CWA is not warranted. Second, the review criteria is highly subjective. The ordinance referenced concepts such as labor stability, workforce development, economic activity, and project complexity and community interest, but provides no objective standards, scoring, weighting, or measurable criteria. As written, different review teams could reach entirely different conclusions on similar projects with no clear basis for comparison. Third, the ordinance contains numerous findings and assumptions about workforce development, apprenticeship opportunities, economic benefit, and project outcomes, but it does not require any demonstration that a CWA would actually benefit taxpayers on a specific project. It does not require a cost-benefit analysis and evaluation of bidder participation or evidence that expected benefits exceed potential costs. Before creating a new procurement policy, I believe the Assembly should require objective standards, measurable outcomes, transparent evaluation criteria so that contractors, taxpayers, and future assemblies understand why these decisions are being made. Regardless of where someone stands on a CWA, this ordinance needs work. Thank you.
16: Thank you for your testimony. Any questions from the Assembly? I don't see any at this time. Thank you for being here.
4: Were we able to reach Ms. Gallo on the telephone? It's our last sign up.
16: All right, we have one last phone call. If there's anyone that wasn't signed up that would like to testify on ordinance number 2026-25, you could join us here at the dais. We're going to try this one phone call. If you could state your name, spell your last name, and provide your neighborhood or area of residence.
18: James McGee, MCGEE. I live in Goldstream.
16: Thank you. You have 3 minutes.
18: Okay, I'm here to speak against this ordinance. I'm very much in favor of individual choice. I think that I would say that all of our employees already have the ability to go join any kind of apprenticeship program they want to. To have the unions try to have the government force people to do that, I think is wrong. I gather that the IBEW apprenticeship program is already too full. Of my employees, I think four of them have told me that they have experience with apprenticeship programs. Three of them signed up to become apprentices through IBEW over a year ago and are on some list of 100 people or more and have never been called for over a year at this point. One went into the program and found that when he was out on a job being labeled as an apprentice, put him at a very unequal footing compared to the other workers there, and he was unhappy with it and quit and came to work for me. The idea that $3.5 million is a fixed number might give you $3.5 million worth of work right now, but between the additional burden that you're going to put on contractors and the higher costs you're going to get, and Trumpflation is what I call it, probably within a couple of years, it'll be $3.2 million. Within 5 years, you'll get a $2.8 million job that all of a sudden will hit the same requirements. It looks to me like it's going to require four Borough Public Works employees to manage these programs. Three for that first, review team, and another one that'll be running or be part of the oversight committee. So I assume if you take four people out of the current Borough Public Works, it's going to slow down all of the projects that are underway at this point, including work that we're currently doing for the borough. I also am not sure how you think this is going to save money when you're going to have to be paying these employees for this. Are you going to be taking money from some other program to have them micromanaging contractors and getting involved in their HR departments to do that. There's like seven full paragraphs of vague requirements that it mentions in there with really no way to really judge those. I'm certainly not going to give the borough information. I don't even collect information from my employees to know if they're low income or to know if they are disadvantaged for some reason.
1: Thank you for your testimony. Okay. That is 3 minutes. Are there any questions from the assembly? I don't see any at this time. Thank you for being here.
18: Thank you.
1: Is there anyone else present that would like to testify on Ordinance 2026-25? Right, join us at the dais here. Good evening, sir. If you could state your name, spell your last name, provide your neighborhood or area of residence.
19: Good evening. This is Mike Prox, last name spelled P as in Papa, R-A-X. And I live out in the Badger Road area.
1: Thank you. You have 3 minutes.
19: Yep. And I am just representing myself tonight, not any organization. But I guess I'm speaking against this ordinance as it is written. I think there are several problems. It was pointed out earlier tonight that you referenced the City of Anchorage and the City Borough of Juneau. And they are first-class municipalities. They have the authority to do that. I don't think that the borough has been given this. The borough is a Fairbanks North Star borough is a second class borough, and I don't think that it has been given the authority to get into workforce development. Whether workforce development is a good thing or not, I don't know, but the citizens have not voted to authorize the borough to do that. So that's a challenge. I think that presents a legal challenge. And then the other, the borough is giving privileged status to certain organizations there. And it's not that it's a apprenticeship program, but, which are a good idea, but they're giving elevated status to the Associated General Contractors. And there's at least another contracting organization, the Alaska Building Contractors, and the, as I understand it, the Alaska Building Contractors do run an apprenticeship program. And so, but you're putting the thumb on the scale, and it's also putting the thumb on the scale that people would have to be hired through a union hall. And that gives a privilege. It discriminates against the rest of the community. And I think there would be some serious legal challenges with that. So I think that certainly needs to be fixed. And then I think there are some problems just inherently in trying to establish a quota for apprenticeships. It would work in particular against subcontractors, which are generally smaller companies. They might not have access to apprentices. I talked to a company a couple of days ago, happens to be a union contracting company, and they said they just cannot get apprentices out of the hall to fill it. So they would just be unable to contract, and they would just not, the result would be they would not be bidding on borough contracts, and that is not in the public interest to have fewer people getting an opportunity to bid. So for those reasons and others, I think that you should, at the very least, put this on hold, go back to the drawing board, and make some amendments that don't present legal challenges.
1: Thank you for your testimony. Any questions from the assembly? I don't see any at this time. Thank you for being here.
19: You're back.
1: Is there anyone else in the audience that would like to testify on Ordinance 2026-25? Going once, going twice. We're going to close public testimony at this time. And a motion to adopt would be in order. Your microphone is off, Assemblymember Guttenberg.
18: Move to adopt Ordinance 2026-25.
13: Second.
1: Motion to adopt by Assemblymember Guttenberg. 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On your motion, Assemblymember Guttenberg.
20: A lot of good perspectives here today. Contractors, working people. I retired out of the trades. I think public money follows public purposes. And I think one of the comments here today was from somebody was, when people run for office, everybody says, well, we need more trained people. We need more, you know, at the university, at the community technical schools, at Hutch. If you never want to follow through all those broken promises, useless promises. I mean, this is a process that is more open than people seem to think. Gone through some of these things myself, looking at them, trying to figure out what's going on. There's a lot left to develop in the nature of it. I looked at the, I think it's a 93, was it 93, 98, when the Supreme, when the borough, I think it was actually the laborers that were sued by the contractors and a whole bunch of single individuals over the PLA for Lathrop. And I went through the decisions. This clearly fits under the descriptions of community, of purposes, what people should be doing, public money, things that are allowed, the public purposes, the overall examples of things that public money should be doing in developing a workforce. You know, I was a long advocate of the local hire in the 80s and 90s. It's many ways what one of the positions I got developing, working through the in the legislature. And this is a process that's training hopefully local kids, local people, vets who are going to stay here. That's the whole point. Building our community with local kids, local people, local vets. An apprentice program roots people in your community. Very important. You know, we see, when I used to go up on the slope, the number of jobs that leave the state every year flying in and out in rotations is insane. But when we have an opportunity to use borough funds for public purposes to make sure that our kids coming out of our school, vets coming out of the service, get opportunities to be trained here and live here. That is a overall public purpose that I believe should give enough reason to pass this.
1: Assemblymember Wilson.
12: Thanks. So I have a couple questions for the sponsors, whichever one wants to answer. So in this ordinance, I don't see any vehicle or allowance for workforce other than being dispatched from the union hall. So if you could please explain how a non-union contractor can complete a CWA project.
1: Assemblymember Rowe.
21: Thank you. My understanding, and it's touched on in the ordinance, is that they would register with the hall, and then they're dispatched to the hall. So if they win the bid, that is the process. And then they are able to maintain their workforce. Really, the union hall serves as like a central clearing, and it lets us measure all of the things that we are trying to measure, to measure the compliance with the ordinance.
12: Okay, so follow up.
1: Carry on.
12: So, and I know we kind of had this discussion as far as measurement. So the projects that we have talked about earlier, and I'm not exactly sure which ones, but I know the animal shelter, I believe, would be one that would possibly fall underneath this. The library would, and maybe the Westcott pool. Do we know currently what percentage, or did we even ask these companies, what percentage of their workforce were apprentices?
1: Assemblymember Roach?
21: That would be a question for the administration.
12: It's your ordinance. You didn't ask?
21: This is a prospective ordinance, and so the goal here is to increase those numbers. We've heard from a number of people who have testified to say that there are not the opportunities to reach that number to get to 15%.
12: So may I ask the administration, Mr. Chair?
1: You may.
12: Okay, so whomever, do we have any idea what the percentage of apprentices currently worked on at least like the animal shelter, the library, and I believe the pool were three that We're not currently union shops.
1: Mayor Hopkins?
0: No, we have not, because we don't have the tools to collect that information at this time.
12: So if this ordinance were to pass as a second-class borough, what kind of tools would this give us that we don't currently have?
0: The ones that are described in the ordinance through the procurement process for that.
1: Assemblymember Roach.
12: I mean, you didn't want to answer while it goes, so that's why I went that way.
21: So I think the goal here is to ensure that anyone who, on these projects, 3.5 million above complex projects, that they are meeting that standard. We don't have the way to measure that right now. And, you know, we can use the honor system, but it is better to verify. And we also want to know that they are registered programs. And we've heard numerous people testify about the difference between different programs and the efficacy of different programs. And so I think we just didn't have the tools in place to measure it on our end. And, you know, I think the adage is trust but verify. This ordinance brings in the verify part.
12: So who's going to measure? So you just said they're going to measure whether or not they're an apprentice or not. So because it's not in here. So when we say who, is it the five-member panel? Who's making, you know, that determination that if they do the federal program, that counts? No, it doesn't count. Only the union program counts. Or as the young man in the back said, he kind of has done his own training. Who will make that determination?
21: So we're going to be using registered bona fide programs. So these are established programs. They're federally registered. They would be dispatched through the union halls. The union halls keep records of all of that. They keep records of the hours worked. They keep records of who was on the job, what they were placed as, how long they were there, if they were serving as an apprentice. So that is the benefit of this. It just happens to be that the union halls have the mechanisms to track this, and that's exactly what we're going for.
12: I'll let others ask questions.
13: I move to amend
1: Assemblymember Legenis.
13: Ordinance 2026-25, at line 152, from 15 to 20.
20: I'm sorry, from 15 to 20?
13: Yes, sir.
12: Can you repeat it?
13: I move to amend line 152 from 15 to 20. Percent. I'd like to speak on that motion.
1: You need a second.
21: Second.
1: All right. On your motion?
13: Thank you. Some of the concern that I heard from the community is cost savings. Oh, it's going to cost more by doing this, incorporating apprentices into our projects here. Generally, apprentices have a reduced pay scale. There's cost savings built right into that. And I think by adding an extra 5% would increase added savings for our taxpayers.
1: Further debate, Assemblymember Wilson.
12: So we're going to say, I'm just trying to make sure I got it right, Mr. Legenis. So you just said that you want to up it from 15 to 20%, so we'll save money on the project because we'll hire more apprentices. Is that correct?
13: Yeah, that's a part of it.
12: Okay. So,
1: Assemblymember Wilson.
12: Yeah, thank you. I think apprentices are great. You know, I had a few of my own. But I guess I find it amazing we're talking about changing a percentage when we don't even know what percentage is used now. I appreciate some of the testimony tonight that said they paid their apprentices the same amount of money as they did their others because they really respected that they had families and other things. And without having a definition of complex jobs, and we up this to 20% of those who are just learning, are we making that job more dangerous because we may be putting people who aren't ready for that complexity of a job in a position so that that job can be fulfilled. Otherwise, they, as we heard from the attorney, that if they would drop below that amount, the job would be ceased. So although I appreciate the 20%, not knowing what kind of complex jobs they're doing, I'm not about to put new workers in danger.
21: I had Mr. Roderman in the queue. This, do you still, would you like to speak on the amendment?
2: I will speak on the amendment, yes.
21: Assemblymember Roderman.
2: Unless I missed something here tonight,

0: 20% of zero is still zero. So I don't understand why we need to jump this number up if we're already hurting for people. That's the number one. I'm an employer too. I'm a business owner here in town. I know how hard it is to find employees. It's hard to find employees. It's going to be hard to find apprentices. So I don't see any benefit to raising this to 20%. Thank you.
1: Assemblymember Guttenberg.
2: Thank you. For Mr. Roche, when you were doing the research on this, or Mr. Legina's, was there an optimum number? Was there a place this number should be? Was it 12.5%? Was it 20%? And I'm just trying to figure out where the equilibrium should be.
1: Assemblymember Roach?
3: Sure. So as we heard, there's contracts throughout the state that has those percentages set, and it sounds to me like it's 20%. That's where that came from. As far as the original 15%, maybe Mr. Roach could speak on that.
1: Assemblymember Roach.
4: And I think we heard a lot of testimony tonight about that 20% number and how a lot of other agencies around the state are using that number. I think we ended up at 15% to be conservative, to err on the side of caution, because this is a new venture for the borough, and to ease into that. I understand my co-sponsor's interest in raising it to 20%, because that really seems to bring it in line with a lot of other industry standards. I recall the testimony from the, I believe it was the IBEW trainer, and he said, in response to Ms. Wilson's question, we have to be discreet in how many people we take on, because we just don't have places to use them. So my impression is that if we ramp up opportunities, they will concurrently ramp up the number of people they welcome into their ranks. And so I think it's one of those, not to be sappy, but if you build it, will come kind of situations. But to the amendment, I'm still a cautious person, but I do appreciate the amendment. I'm still mulling it over. I don't know if Mr. Legina wants to add to that.
1: Assemblymember Guttenberg.
2: To the administration, who maybe has or maybe has not had more formally developed the CWA process, if they can make, if we go to 20% and they couldn't make 20%, what would happen? If a contractor comes in, union or non-union contractor comes in and says, I just can't get to 20%, what is the recourse at that point?
5: Utilizing the oversight committee that's at the end of the proposal in 7F, we would be able to work through something, but at this time we haven't developed a template or that mechanism exactly on it. But we would hopefully be able to work with both the halls that are involved with that 15% or 20% and the contractor to find a workaround. Or if that, that would hopefully be the plan at this point.
1: Further debate? Borough attorney?
6: Yeah, I just want to add on to that you're including, if you pass this amendment, you're including in code that a minimum term of the CWA will be that the apprenticeship hours comprise at least 15% of the, it will be 20% of the total contract hours. So that's not something that will ever get to the oversight committee. The oversight committee will be there to enforce the 20%, not to change it. So.
1: Thank you for that. Assemblymember Rhodes.
4: And so I think in that light, although I would love to get to 20%, I think that is something that we could, if this passes and we go down the road and we're seeing that we're easily making that 15%, that could be something we adjust with an ordinance in the future. But that would be one thought.
1: Assemblymember Wilson.
7: I just want to be clear. We were told on Thursday night, I thought, that if they didn't meet the 15%, they would basically be told they need to do that. And then the job could be terminated, that was not negotiable to even if they're like

0: 14.5, it had to be at least 15. So that would mean this would have to be 20, or would there, it'd be terminated. Is that correct?
1: So I'm not going to say the contract would be terminated. We have termination provisions in our standard contracts that typically require us to give notice of a deficiency and an opportunity to cure. So it wouldn't automatically terminate. But I'll say part of that is how that oversight committee will track that and track the progress, because the total hours is of the total contract. So it's, I don't know how they will track that progress as it goes on, where we would be giving notice of that.
0: So the unions wouldn't be tracking that, the oversight committee would be?
1: Well, the oversight committee is who has the authority to enforce the, or track the implementation of that per this ordinance. So that's on line 173. It says the committee shall track implementation of the CWA's apprentice, military, underrepresented groups, and other hiring preferences, and report progress to the borough.
2: And we'd be setting up that process through the implementation of the regulations on our end after passage.
0: Thank you.
3: Assemblymember Roderman.
4: Thank you. So what I heard earlier tonight is it's very important to the union apprentice programs that it's a one-on-one relationship. For every journeyman, there is an apprentice. If we increase the number of apprentices to 20% on the job, aren't we then increasing the number of journeymen on the job, which is then going to increase the overall cost? Also, if we want to use it as a cost savings, aren't we screwing the journeymen out of work if we have more apprentices on the job than we do journeymen? I don't understand how that correlates. Thank you.
3: Assemblymember Roach. Assemblymember Legines.
5: Yeah, so, yeah, as Mr. Roden mentioned, there's organized labor groups that are already, you know, trying to provide a one-on-one ratio with their journeyman to apprentice. Yeah, that's 50%. So I believe that that's the intent of this. One of the intents of this ordinance is to increase workforce. And I do believe that the organized and other contractors of our community, you know, are going to be, the need is there, the cost will rise. The people will come. Whatever the saying goes, build it and they will come. If the opportunities are there, we're gonna fill the shoes. Yeah, I strongly support for the 20%. I think that's an easy target, actually.
3: Thank you. Madam Clerk, would you call the roll on the motion to amend line 152 from 15% to 20%?
6: Mr. Roderman?
4: No.
6: Mr. Legines?
5: Yes.
6: Ms. Wilson?
7: No.
6: Mr. Armstrong?
8: Yes.
6: Mr. Guttenberg?
9: No.
6: Mr. Roach?
9: No.
6: Ms. Kelly?
10: No.
6: Ms. Reeves?
10: No.
6: Mr. Crass?
3: No. The motion fails. We are on the main motion, unamended. Further debate? Questions of staff? Assemblymember Roderman.
4: Thank you. So I'm only asking this question because it has been asked of me from some constituents, and I'm curious myself. So this is to the borough attorney. Tonight, no conflicts of interest have been announced. I think it's fair that the public should know why we have no conflicts of interest here. But clearly, this body is, there's quite a few union members on this body. So could you explain to me, the body, and mainly the public, when they start to question why we do not have a conflict here?
1: So it's not really up to me to opine on conflicts unless one's been declared. So I'm not quite sure how to answer that. I don't know everybody's particular affiliations or interests. I will just generally say you do have things in the ethics code, such as being a member of a large class of persons, where if it's not going to specifically benefit you or you're not in a position of like a fiduciary duty or trust, that it wouldn't be a conflict. So I don't, without a specific, you know, conflict declaration, I'm not sure how I would opine on that.
4: Okay, I'll leave it at that. Thank you.
3: Assemblymember Guttenberg.
7: Yeah, so I will, I guess I will declare a potential conflict of interest, which I don't think I have. I'm a 25-year retired member of the laborers. I'm not going to be an apprentice. I mean, I'm done, right? I mean, I've had the second career after that. But if you're talking about there's a conflict, conflict is something that benefits somebody. If we build a pool, I will benefit from a new pool. Right? I mean, so, if you're looking for that, find conflicts and find reasons for people not to vote, I guess I'll put it on the books. Retired member, haven't worked since 2001, will not be working again. My knees remind me of that every day. I will not be an apprentice. I don't think anybody in my family will be an apprentice. So I just want to put that on the record.
3: I appreciate that. If you were declaring a conflict, I find that you do not have one. Assemblymember Reeves.
8: Thank you. I raised my hand prior to Mr. Roderman saying that, because I did, because of the testimony, I wanted to declare what I also don't think is a conflict, but I am a member of ASEA Local 52. It's a state public employees union. I'm not a laborer. I'm not ever gonna, I don't, 41 years old, I don't plan on ever being an apprentice, but I am a member of a union, but I don't think that it applies in this instance.
3: I'm going to find that as a member of a public employee union, you do not have a conflict of interest, nor would you. There's no ASEA apprenticeship program that I'm aware of. For the record, I'm also a member of ASEA and have been an employee, public employee with the state of Alaska for over 20 years. Would anyone else like to talk about their job, or can we get back to this? Assemblymember Legina.
5: Sure, yeah. I'm a third generation 35-year plumber and pipe fitter. Not going to be directly financially benefited off of this ordinance directly, in my opinion.
3: So did you say you're not going to receive any financial benefit?
5: That's correct.
3: Personal or familial? Okay, I find that you don't have a conflict. Thank you for disclosing that. Assemblymember Armstrong.
9: I also wish to state that I'm a third-generation teacher, third-generation member of NE Alaska, current member of local Fairbanks Education Association. While I do not believe a public of interest, I wish to state that for the record.
3: Does NEA have an apprenticeship program?
9: You have to pay? No. and I will comment that I think my profession might be the only one I have to pay to be part of the apprenticeship.
3: Appreciate
9: at least
3: it
9: used to be. Apparently that's changed.
3: And do you post to stand? Do you stand to have any financial gain or other influence if this were to pass?
9: No. And at the hitting the big 4-0 this November, I believe I am too old to be an apprentice anymore. So I will not be joining an apprenticeship program.
3: All right. I'm going to find you do not have a conflict of interest. Assemblymember Wilson.
0: I'm not union. I'm not saying so. So I have a question though, because everybody's saying I'm not an apprentice, so therefore I don't have a conflict. So we're doing all this work because we don't believe that we're hiring enough apprentices for the jobs in the borough. Or is it more than that? I'm just going by the conversation. Everybody's saying they don't have a conflict because they're not going to be an apprentice. My question is, are we doing all this and possibly putting people out of work because we don't believe that they're using enough apprentices? Can somebody answer that question? They don't have to.
3: Assemblymember Guttenberg.
7: Yeah, I think the spirit of this is to make sure that there's a balance that between all of the projects that we put out over $3.5 million have apprentices going through a certified program. If everybody's got a program, there's a classroom on the job, certifiable, there's no problem. But my impression from what I think we're doing here is making sure that the borough public money is making sure that the apprentices, that when we put out dollars for public projects, that apprentices are trained at a certain percentage. And that's basically what we're doing.
0: That is awesome. I mean, so my question is, not really a question. So we don't know, because we have been told already that we don't know what our contractors have right now. We don't know what program they're necessarily using. So they all could be using a program in which would qualify. They could all be using 15 to 20% or at least 15% apprentices on their job. And if those two statements are correct, then there's no reason for us to be here because they're already following it. But with that, just let that sink in a minute. Administration, what is this going to, okay, so you now have a 5-panel board. The chief of staff or designee has to be on it. Public Works has to, well, I guess right now they have to be on it based on what this ordinance says. So what kind of time and cost do you anticipate coming with the way that it's currently written, with the time it may take them to go through these projects and make the determination if they are complex enough for CWA? And then what would their part be if it is deemed to be that way?
2: We don't expect there to be any additional cost for this.
0: Wow, they're not that busy. Okay, that's good.
2: They're very busy, but it doesn't have to take additional money to have them be able to find the time to do this and still manage to do everything else that they've got. So this passes with the assembly, and we'll be able to manage it in the time that we've got in a workday.
0: Good to hear.
3: Assemblymember Reeves.
8: Thank you. I had a question based on a lot of the testimony that I heard. And so this is to the attorney. In regards to the non-union workers needing to go through the local labor halls, and it seemed like there was concern that they would be forced to pay union dues. And I just wanted to get some clarification on that, because it's my understanding after Janus versus AFSCME that would not be the case, that they would not be forced to pay union dues.
1: So I have Mr. Losey online. I'm going to have him give you a little bit of a more detailed answer, but Janus applied to public employees being required to join unions and therefore contribute to what could be used for political agendas. But the community workforce agreement will have to comply with a body of law. And sorry, I'm going to let Mr. Losey, I think, is online now. So I'm going to turn it over to him to expand on that.
11: Yeah, no, that's right. For the Janus case, it was, I think, in Illinois. And there was an Illinois law that said non-union members had to be members, or all state employees had to be members of unions, even the non-union members. And they were arguing over whether they had to pay union dues or not. And the court said because their union dues supported arguing over collective bargaining agreements with the state, that was inherently political speech. And if they didn't agree with it, they didn't have to pay any union dues. And that was because the government was imposing the dues requirement on them. But in the private sector, the unions are governed by the National Labor Relations Act. And there's a different test that the courts have developed under that act, because there's no government to violate your First Amendment rights is just statutory. So what they did is said the government can require union membership, but as far as the fees, they're broken down into the bargaining part of the fees and extra, like political part of the fees. So in the private sector unions, the fees would be broken out that way. So there's no risk of offending anything in Janus, if that helps make sense of that.
3: I had Assemblymember Guttenberg in the queue, but Assemblymember Wilson, go ahead.
0: I just want to follow up on Ms. Reeves. I just want to make sure. So they will have to pay union dues? I didn't understand whether... I understand it doesn't have anything to do with that court case, so taking that out of it, if this were to pass tonight and the workers had to go through the union hall, would they have to be paid dues and or any other things to the union for any kind of services?
11: Well, I was understanding Assemblymember Reeves' question that they would have to. I'm not sure whether that would be the case or not. And she was saying, is it okay for the government to compel the payment of union dues? Because in Janus, for the public sector unions, you couldn't do that if the dues would go to support political speech. And I was just making the point that it's not the same for private sector unions, which is what the laborers and the Teamsters and the IBEW all are. They have their own rules that make sure that doesn't happen. They separate out the dues into what goes to the core bargaining requirements and what might also go to the political speech, so you don't have to pay the one if you don't want to, was the point I was making.
0: So this doesn't address whether or not the whatever amount of money they might have to give to once they register with the hall. It depends on each hall and what their rules are.
11: No, it's just a question about would the borough be violating any law by requiring a collective workforce agreement that has workers go through the union halls and presumably pay dues? That's the question that we were asked by Assemblymember Reeves.
3: And did you have your question answered, Assemblymember Reeves?
8: Not really, but I don't want to go further.
3: Fair enough. Thank you.
11: I could explain further if you wanted.
0: We're just trying to figure out what they have to pay.
3: Assemblymember Guttenberg.
7: So I just want to take the other side of a comment I made that Ms. Wilson commented off of. If we don't know, we shouldn't find out. Basically, I think that was the comment. This is a way we'll know how many apprentices there are, make sure that all the contractors are doing the job and they're 15%. And do we know now? It's like, well, we don't know now because nobody's keeping track. So if nobody's keeping track, we shouldn't have to keep track. Well, if this passes, we'll keep track. We'll know. We'll know where public money is being spent. It all comes back to public money, public purpose, training our workforce, making sure contractors, all of them, and apprentices get these opportunities to go to work, and we should know what's going on in our borough because we simply don't now.
3: Mr. Roach?
12: So, I think what you're asking is not really about Janus. It's just about, are they going to have to be? We are asking the union halls to provide a service. They're going to be tracking this for us. They're going to be routed. All workers are going to be routed through them. So we cannot force them to provide a service without pay. But what's important and why I put it in my presentation is that these dues, all of these costs are built into the prevailing wage, and that's why it's not going to raise the cost of the contractor. Those itemized columns that you saw in my presentation, that kind of breaks up the prevailing wage. So those amounts will go to their respective destinations. That is how those dues are paid. The Janus issue is separate issue.
0: But that's money they're getting now, though, correct?
12: Who is that?
0: So the workers who are non-union are currently getting that money. That money now will be sent, like you just said, in a different way. So their
12: yes. So
0: income will go down.
12: Yes. And that's so if they are working on a Davis Bacon job, a Little Davis Bacon job, they're going to get that prevailing wage, which oftentimes is higher than what we're getting if they were not working on a municipal project. And then a portion, which you can see in those columns, will be going to wherever it was designated to go. In return, the borough gets to be able to track utilization of apprenticeships. Also, the workers get the benefit of CBAs.
0: Of paying more.
12: Of protection, employee protection.
0: Okay.
5: I move to finish our agenda tonight. We have a couple more business after this ordinance.
3: Second. Motion to suspend the rules and finish our agenda this evening made by Assemblymember Leginus, seconded by Assemblymember Wilson. Madam Clerk, would you call the question?
1: Ms. Kelly?
10: Yes.
6: Mr. Guttenberg?
7: Yes.
6: Ms. Wilson?
10: Yes.
6: Mr. Roach?
13: Yes.
6: Mr. Roterman?
5: Yes.
6: Mr. Armstrong?
9: Yes.
6: Mr. Loginus?
5: Yes.
6: Ms. Reeves?
8: Yes.
6: Mr. Crass?
3: Yes. I suspected that would happen as soon as we reserved the chambers for another night. You guys are gluttons for punishment. All right. Continuing assembly debate discussion of ordinance 2026-25. Assemblymember Wilson.
0: So I'm just going to do it in a nutshell. Of course, I mean, I think we could have worked some of this stuff out, but I don't think we even got everybody at the table that's affected. And that should never happen. And I so agree with Sarah when she came up and said, we decided to be divisive instead of inclusive. And, you know, Fairbanks works well together. But this is how I see it. We're going to put together a possibly complicated group. We don't know. We don't know who the five people are going to be. We don't know how they're going to judge what's complicated. We don't know how much work now that we're getting out of competition that won't even bid because it's way too much for them. But if they do choose to do it, even though they may keep track, we don't know that. They may be doing the percentages that we're asking for, but yet we're not going to ask that question to them. And what we're going to give our workers here in Fairbanks, less money in their wallet because now they have to pay an entity, which is sad because I think unions have a place and I think they do great, but I don't think anybody should be forced to join something that they don't want to for whatever reason it is. And that really is the basic of what's happening here in this tonight, is that for the borough to collect information, because I guess we just don't trust anybody else, you know, and to collect that, their paychecks are going to be less now because somebody has to pay for it. And that is wrong in so many ways. And I just wish that we will start working with all entities sitting together and coming to that common ground and then figure out how you do it. But first of all, we should have found out if there was a problem in the first place. If we're using, you know, the apprentices like we should, and I know we do want to. I heard it time and time again. Nobody said they weren't using 15%. In fact, they were doing almost like a 1-to-1, which would be a lot higher. But we're going to do this, and we're just going to be intrusive just because we can. And that is wrong. And I am sorry for every Fairbanks that will be affected and every business as well.
3: Assemblymember Roach.
12: So I want to be clear, they're not being forced to join. They are temporarily paying for a service, and they're benefiting from it. But the federal law incorporates that. It acknowledges that going into it, and that's where we get these prevailing wages in a lot of the federal law. There is this constant refrain about there is no problem. We have heard many testify about the problem of a declining workforce. That is a problem. That is a problem that's facing Alaska. That's a problem that's facing Fairbanks. That is an established problem. The data shows it. There have been many who testified in opposition. And the one thing that has been missing is data evidence that shows that the Anchorage ordinance reduced bidding, that it raised cost. The only one who substantively testified about the effects of the Anchorage ordinance testified that it didn't do either of those things, that everyone has been able to manage these large-scale projects. It is the job of the body to voice these concerns, and I appreciate Ms. Wilson's position. But I do think this is a workable ordinance, and I think very much still in support.
3: Assemblymember Loginus.
5: Yeah. Just going to kind of say my piece here. Workforce development and has been a pillar of, you know, several assembly members, state representatives, senators, you know, pretty much everyone on this dais it supports workforce development. It's been tried to be implemented several ways, several years. And what we're trying to do here is initiate a process, put up some guidelines, and give it to a team that can assemble, you know, other guidelines. I ran 3 years ago, and my pillars back then were same of which they are today, basically focused on funding our education, animal welfare, and workforce development. In the past 3 years, I've been able to fund our education system, create better codes for animal welfare, and now I'm in the process of trying to tackle this workforce development issue that plagues not just the borough. Our whole state has people that live out of our state but yet work here and take our money elsewhere. There's nuances with everything that we do. We're just trying to set something in motion, something down the road, give it to leaders, other leaders besides us. Oftentimes we question these contracts and how this got awarded. I know Mr. Roderman complains about it all the time, and so do I. And so I think by giving some guidelines, what we want for our community, from our community, that's part of working together. Obviously, I support this ordinance, and I know that pretty much every assembly member here supports some form of workforce development or project labor agreements, and has union affiliation, to include Mr. Roderman and Tammy Wilson. That's all I got.
3: I did just want to acknowledge our compatriots from the two municipalities who've stuck with us this long. And if you would like the opportunity to avail yourself of the opportunity to speak on this topic, I know it may have impacts to the municipalities and as well to the school board. So if you'd like to speak, just give me a high sign and feel free to jump in. Assemblymember Armstrong.
13: Thank you. I would also like to speak my piece on this matter. So I appreciate, first of all, everyone who came out to testify tonight. Fantastic to hear perspectives from across the community. The good people who support it, people oppose it, people who brought very good questions to the table. So I want to know where I stand on this. I've been taking this all in all night. So like a lot of people mentioned, I benefited from the union as well. So my family was on the North Slope for many years. They were wondering where to go. My dad worked for Barrow Utilities for many years. He happens to know there's a job posted at, you know, MUS, good old water plant here downtown. It was still run by the city, and got in and was actually trained by IBEW. And he retired out of Local 5047, still getting his sweet, getting his pension that he well earned from his hard work doing the night shift there. And my sister and I got the stability of having the union benefits and stability for us as children of a union, of a member. And that's something I'd love to see across the, expanded in our community. I think there's great opportunities both in unions and not for people in Fairbanks. Frankly, I think I wish more people would move up here. And I think this ordinance is an opportunity to entice those people, like my parents 40 years ago, to decide we are coming back. We are coming here to the interior. So I will continue to support this. I believe it's an ongoing process. There's a lot to work on, but it still has my vote tonight. Thank you.
3: Assemblymember Roderman.
4: Thank you. I have tons of thoughts on this. I jot them down as the night goes on. And I just want to share these thoughts with you. I know a lot of you staring at me right now going, he doesn't look like much of a thinker, but I guarantee I'm a thinker. And I'm going to start off by saying, obviously it's clear to everybody in this room, I'm against this ordinance. I am not against unions. Okay, I belong to 1, 2, 3. Started with the Association of Western Pulp and Paper Workers when I lived in Northern California. Moved here, got a job at the university where we went union, became APEA. I was the shop steward in the power plant. Okay? Then I went to work for Fort Wainwright, where I became a member of AFGE, a dues-paying member, where we had a choice to pay dues or not. So I am not anti-union by any stretch of the imagination. Here's my thoughts as I jotted them down. I give this to the body, to the people listening, and this the people on this dais. This is food for thought. I don't mean anything adversarial, but anything I wrote down here, sharing with you thoughts that go through my head as people speak. First off, I wrote down, what is broken? Nothing's broken. I'll give you an example. At our finance committee meetings, where we are mostly awarding contracts, we look at the bids, and almost always during that finance committee meeting, some member of this body looks at the staff and says, have we done business with this contractor before? And the answer is usually yes. And then the next question is, were we satisfied with their work? And the answer is yes. So I submit to you, what is broken? Is it our job, or is it fair to force employers or employees to join a union? Is that fair? Is that our job? I submit the answer to that is no. Mr. Roach says they're only paying for a temporary service. True, a temporary service that they were forced to do. What if I forced you all to only get your trailer fixed at my business? Is that fair? Don't you have the right to go to White Spruce? How about H&H? I've got competition. That's not fair. That's not free and open thinking. It's not free and open trade. Biggest problem with this, once again, we're sitting here and we're dividing this community. Created divisiveness where it wasn't needed. Nothing was broken. Absolutely nothing was broken. We just broke it. Heard a lot tonight about being shorthanded. Everybody's shorthanded, whether you're union or not. But if the unions have so much to offer, why are you shorthanded? Why is nobody asking that question? If it's so great, if the opportunities are so great there, which everybody has testified to, why are you having a hard time recruiting? That shouldn't be happening. And why do we need the government to force workers to join? Why do we need a CWA? We could have written all of this that's about to happen with this CWA into our own contract language. For everybody. For everybody. We could have created this committee. We could have created any number of committees to, you know, oversee this stuff. Why a mandate? Why not compete openly? I don't have a problem with union bidding on jobs, but you got to compete. You can't tip the tables, you know, to your side. You've got to openly compete. If you can do the job better and for a better price and for a better value for the taxpayers, more power to you. What, and again, if what the unions offer is better, why do we need a mandate? Why do we have to force it down people's throats? How do unions create more people? Our problem here is a lack of an overall workforce. It's not just apprentices, it's everywhere. Trust me, I'm currently hiring, you know, and I said it for years. I've lived here I'm going on 36 years now. I've always said in Fairbanks' best days that I've lived here, I've always said our labor pool was barely a puddle, barely. We just don't have a very big labor pool here. And during COVID, that puddle dried up and blew away in the wind. And we are struggling to get it back. So this is not just about apprentices. This is about employees in general, union or non-union. So I don't understand how the unions are going to create more people and more, because people don't want to work today. I'm sorry. We got an entire generation that's been told you can sit behind a computer, sit behind your phone and get paid $30 an hour. And that's what they expect. Everybody in this room knows it. We're all willing to get dirty. You know, I'm a mechanic. I own a trailer repair shop. I'm just like everybody else in this room. I don't have a problem getting dirty. The other day I had to don my welding hood because I had to let my welder go. So, you know. And I'm going to leave it with what I'm really worried about this is I really believe we're going to get sued over this. I really do believe this is not within a second class borough's powers. I think we're going to get challenged. And if we get sued, that could end up costing us a lot of money. And I'm going to leave it at that. Thank you.
3: All right. Any wrap-up? Assemblymember Guttenberg, on your motion. All right. Madam Clerk, would you call the question on ordinance number 2026-25?
14: Mr. Guttenberg?
15: Yes.
14: Can everyone please turn their mics
3: yes.
14: on so we can get recorded? Thank you. Mr. Roterman?
4: No.
14: Mr. Roach?
12: Yes.
14: Ms. Wilson?
10: No.
14: Mr. Loginus?
16: Yes.
14: Ms. Kelly?
10: Yes.
14: Mr. Armstrong?
9: Yes.
14: Ms. Reeves?
8: Yes.
14: Mr. Cross?
3: Yes. Would anyone like to change their vote? Carries 7-2.
7: Move for immediate reconsideration.
9: Second.
3: Motion for immediate reconsideration by Assemblymember Guttenberg, seconded by Assemblymember Armstrong. Madam Clerk, would you call the question on the motion for immediate reconsideration?
14: Mr. Armstrong?
16: No.
14: Mr. Loginus?
16: No.
14: Mr. Guttenberg?
12: No.
14: Ms. Kelly?
10: No.
14: Mr. Roach?
12: No.
14: Mr. Roterman?
4: No.
14: Ms. Wilson?
10: Yes.
14: Ms. Reeves?
8: No.
14: Mr. Crass?
3: No. The motion fails. And we have completed this item on our agenda.

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0: 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Tonight, we shared the live broadcast of the Fairbanks North Star Borough Regular Assembly meeting, dated today, September 24th, 2026. 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KUAC is supported by the League of Women Voters of the Tanana Valley, an organization of women and men helping to make democracy work. Pleased to have sponsored this broadcast of the Fairbanks North Star Borough Assembly meeting. As a reminder to those who are still listening, especially to our listeners residing within the Fairbanks North Star Borough, a reminder that our municipal election is coming up on Tuesday, October 6th. Early voting is now available at the Noel Wayne Library during regular business hours up until October 1st. And there is also other remote absentee voting options available by mail, by fax, and by electronic. You can find all this information at fnsb.gov/elections. To learn a little bit more about candidates running for office, you can also listen to a recording of the League of Women Voters Voters Candidate Forum at kuac.org. Taking a quick look at our listening communities' weather conditions and temperatures. In Nome, 45, fair, showers likely with an overnight low of 44 degrees. In Toke, 36, partly cloudy, mostly clear, overnight low of 25 degrees. In Eagle, we can expect clear conditions and an overnight low of 24. In Galena, 45 degrees, fair, mostly cloudy overnight with an overnight low expected of 36. In Healy, 44 degrees, overcast, overnight partly cloudy with a low of 39 degrees. Just a heads up to those in Healy, a wind advisory is in effect beginning tonight at midnight, running through Sunday at 4 a.m., Sunday the 27th. Wait. Yeah, Sunday the 27th at 4 a.m. In Nenana, 45 degrees, fair, partly cloudy, with an overnight low of 34 degrees. In Delta, 45 degrees, some clouds, mostly clear overnight with a low of 31. In Bettles, 37 degrees, partly cloudy, with an overnight low of 28 degrees. And here in Fairbanks, 40 degrees, clear, with an overnight low expected of 33 degrees. Sunset tonight was at 7:43 p.m., and sunrise will be at 7:40 a.m. Healing through music and dance with North Star Community Foundation and the UAF Music Department present a Robert Franz tribute concert, 4 p.m. Sunday, October 4th, at Davis Concert Hall. The program features friends of the late Robert Franz wishing to make music together, including harmonica man Mike Stevens, Mark Brown, and friends. More info at healingthroughmusicanddance.org. 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Coming up next, you can expect to listen to World Cafe with host Raina Doris. Later in the evening, you'll hear some live broadcasts from the BBC World Service as well. You can join us tomorrow at 5 a.m., where we'll bring you NPR's Morning Edition live here on our airwaves. Once again, thank you to everyone in our listening communities and across Interior Alaska and from wherever you may be listening for joining us tonight. We look forward to welcoming you back on our airwaves tomorrow morning at 5 a.m. with NPR's Morning Edition. For KUAC, I'm David Clark. Here's World Cafe.
1: The opposite of cheerful and uplifting. It's called Dopamine Chamber. Here's Marianne New Fontaine's DC.

0: My apologies to our listeners. This is local host David Clark here on KUAC 89.9 FM Fairbanks. My sincere apologies to our listeners again. I have made a mistake in assuming that the assembly had gaveled out of tonight's meeting. It is indeed still going. So, without further ado, I will bring back the live broadcast of the Fairbanks North Star Borough regular assembly meeting dated today, September 24th, 2026. Currently, they are reviewing ordinance number 2026-24. So, without further ado, here's the rest of the live broadcast.
1: For the Economic Development Commission, of those 9 members, there'll be one from each city that's appointed from a list of recommendations submitted to the borough mayor by the city mayors. 2 members are going to be nominated by the presiding officer, 1 assembly member and 1 public member. And then the mayor can self-appoint and serve as the commission chair or appoint a designee. And the terms of all of those will remain 3 years, except for the PO nominated members are going to follows suit with the term of office for your presiding officer. The mayor's term is with office. And so all of those appointments will go through the mayor, but they'll come in various ways. And then Historic Preservation Commission is a combination where the members are appointed by the mayor and confirmed by the assembly, but 2 members are residents of the city of Fairbanks. 1 is a resident of the city of the North Pole community. And those appointments will be from a list of recommendations by the city mayors. So the city does get input on that. And then the Chain of Riverfront Commission we mentioned had no changes. So with that, it will amend code. It will ensure compliance with state law and amend the Board of Ethics. And that concludes the staff report.
2: Thank you, Ms. Dolan. We'll now begin public hearing. Is there any of the 2 gentlemen present would like to testify? Otherwise, going once, going twice. We're moving. We are closing public hearing. Yes. All right. So, in this case, I would entertain a motion to adopt this ordinance.
3: Move to adopt ordinance number 2026-24.
4: Second.
2: Second by Roach. Okay. We have a motion to adopt by Assemblymember Crass and seconded by Assemblymember Roach. Now it's time for assembly debates and questions of staff, starting with Ms. Wilson.
5: So looking at lines 31 through 36, when we're talking about the Economic Development Commission, and it talks about the appointment made by the city mayor of a list, and we talked a little bit at the work session that a list could be 1, as we took only 1 for the Planning Commission. Where in here does it say then that it has to then have the approval of the Assembly? Is that another part of the code?
1: All of the appointments fall to a general provision that we have in Chapter 404 that says the appointments are by the mayor and confirmed by the assembly. So let me just look. Oh, I'm sorry. It's on lines 145 and 146 for Economic Development Commission.
5: 145 to 146,
1: yeah. It's the general members shall be appointed by the borough mayor and confirmed by the assembly. So the rest of the provisions are about nominations, essentially.
5: Right. And so follow-up? So within this, especially since we have the representative from North Pole and it's the economic development that's still empty because they were not, is it allowed to be changed in this ordinance or would it take more than just ordinance?
1: No, it will take more than this ordinance. So if we're going to do a joint commission, both cities would have to also have an ordinance so that all of us agree to that joint administration.
5: And would that be done like in a resolution or would it be an ordinance?
1: It would be an ordinance.
5: And would all 3 have to be the same?
1: Yes, because it would be a joint commission.
5: Mm-hmm. So basically, if the city of North Pole wants to fill that seat, they need to put an ordinance together. Thank you.
6: There are certainly many opportunities to fill that seat without an additional ordinance.
5: If they could find a volunteer, you would be correct, but thus far they have not been able to.
6: That is correct. There are many in that city.
2: All right, any further questions? Going once, going twice. All right, I'm closing discussion, debate, assembly debate, and questions to staff. But here, motion to vote.
3: Oh, no, I was just going to say,
2: closing comments, yes, please.
3: Thank you. I appreciate the assembly hearing this, and it's a good faith effort to comply with state law without changing the functionality drastically. I can say as PO, I've relied quite heavily on the mayor's office for help finding folks that are interested in public service. And I look forward to simply approving them. So I would urge support. Thank you.
2: Thank you. Now with that, we'll close assembly debate. And Madam Clerk, would you please call the roll?
5: Mr. Roderman?
7: Yes.
5: Mr. Armstrong?
2: Yes.
5: Mr. Lagines?
7: Yes.
5: Mr. Roach?
8: Yes.
5: Ms. Kelly?
9: Yes.
5: Ms. Wilson?
10: Yes.
5: Mr. Guttenberg?
8: Yes.
5: Ms. Reed?
11: Yes.
5: Mr. Kraft?
3: Yes.
2: Would anyone like to change their vote? Seeing none, the motion passes 9-0. And moving on, let's see here.
12: I will.
2: But if I will, I'll return the count. Returns back.
12: Just getting comfortable. Thank you, opportunity.
3: It's getting comfortable. We are on item 14, consideration and calendar unfinished business. There is none. Item 15, citizens' comments on item that are not scheduled for public hearing. The continuation. We do not have anyone signed up. Would anyone like to speak on citizens' comments B? We will close that. Citizens' comments. Consideration of calendar, new business ordinances to be referred to committees or commissions. There are none. And then citizens' comments A. We closed. Bring us to item 20. Assembly member comments. So the comments from the assembly members, I will remind you that this is not the time for a debate or discussion. Questions for the administration, whether for a written response, an oral response at a future meeting, or a request for a presentation, are

0: going to let books be stored by an organization, and how many people have actually gone through it. And then also, I don't know if it's just a trash issue and it just keeps moving along, but the city of North Poles, theirs was so full this weekend that literally you couldn't put anything in them, which is very unusual for that. So I know it seems like other places have had problems. So I don't know if something happened or the weather got nice and everybody decided to throw the trash at the same time, but I've just been asked, you know, why. And I just said, well, we've had issues in a couple of other places.
1: And it's the one in the North Pole City?
0: Yeah.
1: I'll follow up on that one. I guess it's the same answer as what happened before, where they were, you know, short-staffed at that specific time, and the contractor didn't get around to it. As for the users of Joy, there are two users. Arctic Winter Games is storing 1,200 cots in the gym. And Stars of Gold Readers is storing books that they go through about once a quarter, I would say. That's it.
0: Oh, and one last thing. If we get the survey results, that would be nice as well.
1: When we present, move forward to the RFP to the RFI to the borough, and RFP, will make sure that that's available and that's part of the presentation. Absolutely. We will be making that public when we move forward to the public process.
0: Perfect. Thank you.
2: Assemblymember Guttenberg.
3: Thank you. I'd like to thank the administration and Solid Waste for the timely response to the potholes at the Esther Borough Mall, right? I thought it was appreciated. You know, it's that time of year when things just fall out from under our asphalt, and you don't want them to wait until next year.
2: Further assembly member comments. Assembly member Reeves.
4: Thank you. I just wanted to say that up until this point, never lived in a service area. I've been at my new house for about a month, and it's in a road service area. And with all the rain, potholes up off Steel Creek got horrific. And as soon as the rain ended, the whole road, all the roads were graded, and it's like driving on butter. And I'm really appreciative to my road service commissioner, and I have a newfound appreciation for the work that the borough does and our road service commissioners do to keep our roads nice. I'm just really appreciative, and it's a new experience for me, and I'm digging it.
2: Any further assembly member comments? All right, I don't see any. I guess I do have one question for the administration. One of the things that I was talking with somebody out, I was wandering around town, and they lived in the city, and they were interested in using the transfer site. They were moving, and they wanted to put things in the reuse pile, but felt they compelled to take them to the landfill. And I was wondering, is there anything like a reuse pile available for city residents? And I guess if you could maybe have a think on what would be necessary to make that possible for folks in the city.
1: The landfill has a small transfer site there. I don't believe they have a reuse platform, but that is a transfer site that is available to the residents of the city, the one specifically at the landfill. Other than that, no, there is no service for them, as they don't pay the taxes to maintain that area. So it would just be Value Village, Salvation Army, that kind of thing.
2: Okay. Yeah, thank you.
1: Facebook Marketplace also.
2: Everyone's favorite place. All right, elections. Tuesday, October 6, 2026 is Municipal Election Day for the Fairbanks North Star Borough, the City of Fairbanks, and the City of North Pole. Polls will be open from 7 a.m. to 8 p.m. Early voting and in-person absentee voting is available at the Noel Ween Library through October 1st, 2026 from 10 a.m. to 7 p.m., except Sunday, September 27th, 2026, which will be from 11 a.m. to 6 p.m. In-person absentee voting will be available at the early vote station at the Noel Ween Library on Friday, October 2nd, 2026, and Monday, October 5th, 2026, from 10 a.m. to 7 p.m. In-person absentee voting is available at the City of Fairbanks and City of North Pole Clerk's offices through October 5th, 2026, from 8 a.m. to 5 p.m., Monday through

through Friday. The assembly schedule, Thursday, October 1st, 2026, the audit committee will be at 4:30 p.m., finance committee meeting at 5:30 p.m., with the committee of the whole work session immediately following in the assembly chambers. And with that, we're adjourned. I

thank, for those who, for the listeners that are still up with us, at 11:48 p.m. today, September 24th, 2026. Thank you so much for joining us for our live broadcast of the Fairbanks North Star Borough Regular Assembly meeting. I can now say with confidence that the meeting has now concluded. Tonight, and like always, KUAC was supported by the League of Women Voters of the Tanana Valley, an organization of women and men helping to make democracy work. Pleased to have sponsored this broadcast of the Fairbanks North Star Borough Assembly meeting.

For those of you night owls out there, coming up next, it looks like we have some more World Cafe with host Rena Doris. Then at midnight, we're transitioning over to BBC World Service from the British Broadcasting Company Corporation. Excuse me. We will be... You can find us at our airwaves, KUAC 89.9 FM. Tomorrow at 5 a.m., where we will bring you NPR's Morning Edition, followed by Here and Now at 8 a.m. Once again, thank you so much for spending your night with us. And we will see you here tomorrow morning at 5 a.m. For KUAC, I'm David Clark. Have a great night.

0: What a finale to this edition of World Cafe. Adele, Set Fire to the Rain. Thank you so much for letting me hang out with you today and play some records with you. I always really enjoy getting to soundtrack a little part of your day. Thanks also to our affiliate stations across the country who bring this show to you. We produce it at WXPN at the University of Pennsylvania in Philadelphia. I'm Raina Duris. 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

0: BBC World Service, it's 8 o'clock GMT. This is Oliver Conway with the newsroom. At a White House dinner, President Trump heaps praise on the visiting Chinese leader Xi Jinping.
1: President Xi and I both understand that we represent different systems, but the ties between our people endure, and we've never gotten along better.
0: We have the latest on the renewed conflict in northern Ethiopia.
2: Last night, telecommunications got knocked out. This is a very cash-poor society. There's not a lot of paper currency. Everybody who needs to purchase anything is going to find that to be very difficult right now.
0: The Philippine president pardons a former domestic worker who spent years on death row in Indonesia. And
3: it seems almost magical that you can do things that quickly, but this adds a whole new level of information that will guide the surge and allow us to make more accurate decisions.
0: A new test for brain tumours that can slash diagnosis time to just 2 hours. First, our top stories.
4: BBC News with Moira Alderson. President Trump has hosted the Chinese leader Xi Jinping and his wife for a state banquet at the White House, describing them as truly outstanding, amazing people. Mr. Trump acknowledged the two countries had different systems, but said they were getting on better than ever before. Our business reporter Ijoma Ndukwe says despite discussions, there are still ideological differences.
5: I think what's also worth highlighting is the difference in stance to AI between President Trump and President Xi. We know that Donald Trump wants to adopt a more hands-off approach to regulating the development of AI. And he's also played down warnings that AI could threaten humanity. And that's in stark contrast to Xi Jinping, who's urged for global regulation and cooperation. And when the leader arrived in Washington, he made quite pointed remarks about the importance of control over the technology remaining firmly in human hands.
4: Meanwhile, reporters from CNN and MS Now say they were denied access to that state dinner, despite a judge ruling the organisations be allowed back into the White House. The Trump administration said the ruling didn't mean they had free rein to cover every event. The ban on the two outlets, as well as Politico, was announced last week, but that was overturned on constitutional grounds in a temporary judgment early on Thursday. As more clashes break out around Tigray in northern Ethiopia, internet services have been disrupted. This was confirmed to the BBC by a humanitarian worker in Tigray's capital, Mekele. Duke Burbridge said the effect would be devastating, as most people carried out transactions online because of a lack of cash. Halai Meles is a resident of Mekele who says the renewed fighting has affected the cost of living in the region.
6: The country is at war and peace remains elusive as transport services have come to a halt. As long as this conflict persists, it will continue to drive up the prices of basic commodities.
4: The Philippine president, Ferdinand Marcos Jr., says he's pardoned a former maid who narrowly escaped being executed by firing squad in Indonesia. Mary Jane Veloso had been sentenced to death in 2010 in Indonesia after being found carrying heroin through an airport. Jonathan Head reports.
7: Mary Jane Veloso, a migrant domestic worker, said she'd been given the suitcase by two Filipino men who'd promised her a job in Indonesia. 2 years ago, her sentence was commuted to life imprisonment, and she was allowed to return to the Philippines to serve out the rest of it. At the time, President Marcos described her as a mother trapped in the grip of poverty who'd made one desperate choice that altered the course of her life. In a country which sends millions of its people to work overseas every year, hers is a story to which many Filipinos can relate.
4: World News from the BBC. Church bells are ringing out across France for 7 minutes to mark the arrival of Pope Leo for a four-day visit, the first Vatican State visit to the predominantly Roman Catholic country in almost 2 decades. Will start with a speech on AI safety at the headquarters of the UN's cultural organisation, UNESCO. The pontiff will later deliver a homily at Notre Dame Cathedral. The Israeli army says two of its soldiers have been killed in northern Gaza after a drone they were operating accidentally exploded. The drone crashed on Thursday for unknown reasons inside their army post. They picked it up, but it then exploded. The military has temporarily grounded all small drones that carry explosive payloads. The number of Argentines in poverty has risen this year as Javier Milei's government struggles to contain rising prices, one of his key campaign pledges. Almost one in three Argentines are now considered poor, an increase of 4%. Last year, the poverty rate dropped dramatically after President Milei took drastic action to devalue the currency in an attempt to bring runaway inflation under control. A stranded shark has become an unlikely celebrity in the South Korean city of Busan, drawing 100,000 visitors to an artificial canal on the first day of the national Chuseok holiday. Kurumi Mori reports.
8: A 3.5-metre shark nicknamed Bukangi is stranded in a canal in Busan, the country's second largest city after Seoul. On a South Korean public holiday, the large fish has turned into a major tourist attraction. More than 100,000 people visited Northport Waterfront Park in a single day, 50 times its usual crowd. The shark has now been there for a week, and police have been dispatched to control the crowd. Officials are waiting to see if Bukangi swims away on its own, and if not, they may try to guide it out of the canal. Environmentalists say this could be another sign of the warming seas in the region.
4: That's the latest. BBC News.
0: You're listening to the newsroom from the BBC World Service with Oliver Conway. President Trump often rails against communism, calling it a mortal threat to American liberty. And yet he pulled out all the stops to impress the world's most powerful communist leader, Xi Jinping of China, on his visit to the White House yesterday. Mr. Trump, who described the Chinese leader as strong, fit and vibrant in a social media post, said the two nations were getting on better than ever before. His only regret about the visit was that his new ballroom wasn't finished in time to host the dinner. And he suggested he take the assembled guests on a tour of the construction site.
1: It's all lit up and looks beautiful. It's 1 year away from completion, the new ballroom that you've heard about. And you will see something that I think you will really love.
0: Well, China has had its own issues with construction, building far too many homes and triggering a long property slump. To rescue its economy, it turned to exports, leading to a record trade surplus of $1.2 trillion last year. That led to tensions with other countries, including the US. But even before the summit, the two nations agreed to extend their truce in the tariff war until January. And at the dinner, President Xi seemed happy with what had been discussed.
9: President Trump and I had sincere and in-depth exchanges and reached common understanding on many issues. This has added new substance to the constructive China-US relationship of strategic stability.
0: President Xi speaking through a translator. So what to make of it all? Bernd de Busman was in the East Room of the White House.
10: We so far have very little clarity on whether any agreements or actual accords of any kind are going to come to this visit. But both sides really went out of their way in public remarks to kind of praise the state of the U.S.-China relationship and vow to work together in the future rather than be geopolitical rivals. I think it will come as a surprise to some people, although President Trump has been for a very long time praising his personal relationship with President Xi. At the same time, the two are at odds on a number of security issues. Iran, for example, China remains one of Iran's closest allies and a key economic lifeline, something that President Trump would clearly like to see finished. Of course, China still has designs on Taiwan, and President Trump has been, as other presidents have been, very ambiguous about whether the U.S. would support Taiwan in that regard. But overall, it's been very cordial, and I think the challenge for President Trump is that he and other members of the Republican Party have long characterized China as something of a threat. President Trump not long ago even accused China of having interfered in U.S. elections. And that's a message that many people within his MAGA base really have a very dim view of that relationship with China. So it'd be interesting to see how he explains that to his base here domestically. It's been very unusual on both days so far. The meeting also, of course, comes at a very difficult time for relations between the U.S. media and the White House. In a typical state visit, there would have been members of one of the five major U.S. networks, but they've all collectively decided to not cover the event live and broadcast it to the rest of American media, essentially because of President Trump's efforts last week to ban CNN and Politico and MS Now. CNN was back in the event today, but they say they were barred from entering some of the events to see what was happening. So clearly there's a very antagonistic relationship between the media and the White House. And I think that kind of cast a shadow over this visit. President Trump posted earlier that he was very upset that many of the U.S. networks didn't really cover this event live and show that sort of pageantry that we saw earlier.
0: Bernd de Busman. Next to the case of Mary Jane Veloso, which has drawn attention to the treatment of Philippine domestic workers abroad. The former maid spent almost 15 years on death row in Indonesia and was nearly executed by firing squad after being found carrying heroin through an airport. She has always maintained that she was tricked into carrying the drugs, and now she has received a pardon from the Philippine president. Let's speak to our Southeast Asia correspondent, Jonathan Head. Jonathan, why is she being pardoned and why now?
11: Well, I think it was always likely she was going to be pardoned. There were long negotiations between the Philippines government and Indonesia over her case, going right back to when she was first sentenced to death. President Marcos finally agreed with on a what you might call a prisoner transfer arrangement, which hadn't existed between the two countries back in 2024, and that allowed her to be moved back to the Philippines to serve the rest of her sentence. It was commuted from a death sentence to a life sentence because the Philippines didn't have the death penalty. But given the enormous amount of sympathy for her in the Philippines, it was kind of inevitable that after a decent interval that the president would pardon her. Widely expected, it's also a popular thing to do for a president who lacks popularity at the moment. I mean, inside the Philippines, I mean, she was seen very much as a victim of human trafficking. There are the people who actually arranged her journey to Indonesia have been themselves sentenced to life imprisonment in the Philippines for people trafficking. And of course, she's always said that the drugs were planted in the suitcase. I mean, she came from a very poor background, and her situation as a migrant worker desperately seeking employment in other countries resonates in a country, the Philippines, which sends millions of people overseas every year to work. It's part of the economy. Everyone's used to it, but they also know that these people are very vulnerable to being exploited or being trafficked. And so I think everyone knew this decision was coming, and President Marcos has done it basically after a decent number of months after her return from Indonesia.
0: Yeah, and how did she end up on death row in Indonesia?
11: She arrived in Yogyakarta, the Indonesian city, in April of 2010, and the customs officers there found 2.6 kilos of heroin sewn into the lining of her suitcase. Now, she'd been overseas to work before. She was desperately looking for work, and she said the job had been arranged for her. In fact, she thought she was going for a job in Malaysia, and then the people organizing it suddenly said to her, go to Indonesia. She always said that the suitcase was simply given to her because she didn't have one to put some more clothes into. The Indonesian court was unsympathetic. At the time, Indonesia was running a very harsh anti-drugs campaign under President Joko Widodo. The court, frankly, it was a very unfair trial. She didn't speak Indonesian. She didn't understand a lot of what was happening. But the appeals against her death sentence failed, and she was in fact scheduled to be executed in 2015, along with eight other defendants, convicts, including two Australians. They were executed. She wasn't. But partly because there was also an anti-drugs campaign at the Philippines at the time, President Duterte said for many years that he wouldn't intervene in her case. It's only recently that the new government in the Philippines, what has become the new government of the Philippines, has really pushed to get her released.
0: Jonathan, many thanks indeed. Jonathan Head there, our Southeast Asia correspondent. A new rapid test for brain tumours can slash the time it takes for an accurate diagnosis from weeks to just 2 hours. The reduction in time means surgeons can get test results while they're still operating. It should mean patients can start treatment sooner and are potentially spared weeks of uncertainty. Hospitals in the UK are trialling the test, and our medical editor, Fergus Walsh, followed one patient's journey.
12: Steve Palmer is being wheeled to the operating theatres at Queen's Medical Centre, Nottingham, in the heart of the UK. The 55-year-old collapsed a few weeks ago and was diagnosed with a brain tumour and is being prepped for surgery.
13: Hopefully all of it removed would be great. And then I can get on with recovery and whatever comes next, and then it's getting back to hopefully some normality.
3: So this is the scan of Stephen's head made by the computer system.
12: In theatre, neurosurgeon Stuart Smith is reviewing MRI scans.
3: And this is the right frontal lobe where the white area represents the tumour within his brain that we're going to be operating on today.
12: How big is that?
3: This tumour is about 5 or 6 centimetres across in total.
12: More than 12,000 people a year are diagnosed with a brain tumour in the UK alone. There are more than 150 different types, and a thorough genetic analysis means a definitive diagnosis can take 6 to 8 weeks after surgery. Not this time. Once Steve's tumour is exposed, the surgeons carefully select tissue samples.
14: Damaged by any of the surgical techniques, this all looks viable. It doesn't look necrotic.
12: These contain all the genetic information needed to grade and diagnose his tumour.
14: And what we're hoping to have in 90 minutes or so will be a confident, comprehensive molecular classification.
12: So the samples are fed into an ultra-rapid sequencing machine the size of a shoebox, which reveals the tumour's unique genomic fingerprint. Dr. Simon Payne, consultant neuropathologist at Nottingham University Hospitals, phones the operating theatre with the results.
14: Given the bigger picture and those copy number changes, I think this would be most in keeping with the glioblastoma.
12: Neurosurgeon Stuart Smith has taken the call.
3: Yeah, I think we've probably done as much as we can in terms of taking out the visible tumour. Yeah. Great. Well, thank you very much. That's really helpful, and that will help us finish up the operation. Yeah.
12: A definitive diagnosis has taken just 2 hours, with Steve Palmer still on the operating table. Stuart Smith says it's an extraordinary medical advance.
3: It seems almost magical that you can do things that quickly, but this adds a whole new level of information that will guide the surgeon, allow us to make more accurate decisions about how much surgery we do, how extensive that operation is.
14: Hi, Stephen, how are you?
15: Hi. I'm okay.
12: Neurosurgeon Stuart Smith is able to feed back the results and a treatment plan to Steve within days, rather than many weeks.
3: I'm afraid it's not great news in terms of what type of tumour it is. It is one of these grade 4 tumours.
12: But it does mean chemo and radiotherapy can start sooner.
3: The other benefit of getting all the genetic diagnosis means that we have a full genetic profile of the tumour, and that hopefully will open the door to clinical trials for you. There's a national programme being...
15: Obviously wasn't what I wanted to hear, but... For me, getting that quick diagnosis, let's get on to the next phase of treatment and recovery and get on to, fighting whatever I've got to fight. So
12: it did help remove potentially weeks of anxiety?
15: Oh, God, yeah, absolutely.
0: Our medical editor, Fergus Walsh, with that report. You're listening to The Newsroom from the BBC World Service. A day after Tigrayan rebels in northern Ethiopia said they were in a state of war with the government, there's been heavy fighting in a town on the border between Tigray and Afar regions. There have also been reports of an internet blackout in the north. It's brought back fears of resumption of the civil war that left more than 500,000 dead earlier this decade. Last week, 7 armed groups, including the Tigray People's Liberation Front, or TPLF, announced they joined forces against the government. Duke Burbridge is an American humanitarian worker in Mekele, the regional capital of Tigray.
2: Last night, telecommunications got knocked out, and we're still connecting through one of the carriers, but the other one that most people use is gone. This is a very cash-poor society. There's not a lot of paper currency because currency has been cut off from the ATMs for about 8 months or so. Everybody does transactions over the phone through bank apps. And with the telecommunications down, this is the first morning, I think, that there hasn't been the ability to do that. Everybody who needs to purchase anything is going to find that to be very difficult right now.
0: Well, let's talk to our correspondent, Caleb Moges, in Nairobi. Tell us more about the latest fighting.
16: Well, we are hearing reports of fightings on multiple fronts in Tigray, in Amhara, and Afar. These are states or regions in Ethiopia on the northern side. Both sides are claiming victory. In fact, just yesterday, the Ethiopian military released a statement saying that they've inflicted a heavy defeat on TPLF and its allies, saying that they've killed hundreds and captured hundreds as well. Same thing with TPLF. They released a statement yesterday claiming victory as well. It's really difficult for us as journalists to independently verify these claims. But there are reports of fightings, involving infantry, mechanized troops, drones, and air strikes. So at this point, I think it's clear that these parties are in a full-scale conflict rather than a political dispute and scattered fighting here and there. TPLF and other armed groups, TPLF and six other armed groups are fighting the government to topple the Prime Minister Abiy Ahmed government in Addis Ababa, and we're hearing multiple fronts happening in particularly northern Ethiopia.
0: Now, during the war that ended 4 years ago, many people died. Many more people had to flee. What is life like now for people living in the area?
16: Just this morning that we understood phone lines, telecommunication lines are down in Tigray. We have been calling, and texting using internet and direct lines to reach out to friends and family. The phone lines are down, particularly the state-owned Ethio Telecom. The other provider is Safaricom, which seems to be working for now, but I just called a friend and he tells me that it might also be down in the coming hours or days. So people are panicking. This is significant because Tigray is a cashless society, or cash poor society, should I say. There are civil servants who has not received their salaries for the past few months. They don't have any cash. So people heavily rely on internet banking, mobile banking, and other digital transactions. So they don't have anything right now to buy, to go to the market and buy food, stock up on different necessities. So there is a panic in Mekelle, in regional capital, in Tigray in general.
0: Caleb, many thanks indeed. Caleb Moges there, live from Nairobi. Next, we go to France. And while we've been on air, Pope Leo's plane has arrived in Paris for a four-day state visit. Although France is a secular state, it remains a Catholic country, albeit with low church attendance. So could the religion get a boost following that visit by the Pope at the airport? Children wave flags, waiting for the pontiff to arrive. And then he met the president, Emmanuel Macron. Let's talk to our Paris correspondent, Hugh Schofield. Hugh, what can we expect from this visit?
17: Well, in terms of the schedule, it's quite straightforward. He's seeing Macron for sort of the diplomatic, political aspect of the visit at lunchtime. Then there's a speech at UNESCO, which will be about AI, I'm sure. There's a classic papal walkabout this afternoon down from Notre Dame. Big meeting with the youth in the Stade de France. Tomorrow, this monster mass on the Champs-Élysées, 600,000 people expected, so really a huge event. And then it's down to Lourdes for the sanctuary down there, big mass there on Sunday, and up to Metz, the city in northeastern France, for Monday, where he'll make a speech about Europe and celebrate mass as well before flying back to Rome on Monday evening.
0: Now, as well as being leader of the world's Catholics, Pope Leo is something of a celebrity. How are people in France taking to his visit?
17: Well, there's a lot of curiosity. The figures suggest that there's a huge amount of interest and enthusiasm. This 600,000 at the Mass tomorrow is people who've signed up to turn up. It's not just a predicted figure. These are people who've put their names down, which suggests that there is an awful lot of curiosity there's, I think the personality is someone who appeals. The last Pope Francis was someone who, I think, divided opinion in France, and he certainly seemed to be quite aloof towards France and only visited here, peripheral towns, never came to Paris, whereas Leo seems to be much more kind of receptive to the idea that France is an important country and should be visited. I think what the church hopes, and I think there's some truth in it, is that there is a new thirst for spiritual guidance in some way in France in these very troubled times. There's a you know, well-known exasperation with our democratic leaders, and a sense perhaps that this figure who's not an elected person but come from outside with a kind of voice, an authority, a moral stand is all the more appealing in these very troubled times.
0: Hugh? Thanks. Hugh Schofield there from Paris. Now, there's been widespread attention on the dangers of children being exposed to harmful content on the internet, of course. One of the many issues is children using inappropriate skincare products encouraged by social media. In some cases, they may even be harming themselves by doing it. BBC reporter Nina Blissett asked some children about the beauty products that they use.
18: Toner, face wash, bronzer,
19: blush and contour,
20: mascara,
19: lip glosses and lip balms,
18: stuff for my eyebrows,
21: cleanser, moisturiser,
20: blush and eyeshadow,
18: a blush, maybe a bit of concealer and obviously mascara.
22: Where do you see all these makeup and skincare products?
20: A lot of people like post about it, like their morning routines.
18: Idols, like the public, like social media, I would say.
19: I just saw like it around like TikTok and YouTube and stuff, and I just thought, why not try it?
0: Ashton Collins is founder of Save Face, an organisation which verifies and inspects practitioners.
23: It's becoming a huge, huge problem, and it's only going to get worse. And that's why we're calling for this urgent intervention to have clear labelling on products to inform parents and the children and retail staff that actually these are harmful ingredients for children and they're not suitable for people under 18. Powerful active skincare ingredients like retinols and certain acids, they work by speeding up the skin cell turnover, and so they're exfoliants. And for young skin whose barriers are really sensitive, it damages their skin and damages it long term, and so it can cause things like burning and contact dermatitis and eczema long term. And not just the physical impacts it has on our young children, it's also the mental health impact. Telling children as young as 8 that you need these extensive skincare routines or you need to improve the way that you look, I think is really harmful. We probably naively thought that once these companies realised the impact they were having on young children's health and their mental health, they would step up to the plate and actually, you know, do that voluntarily. But that isn't the case, which is why we're now calling for government back-in and also for the government to better utilise the Online Safety Act to better regulate social media companies and influencers in terms of how they target young children with these types of products.
0: And finally, Philippa Roxby on how dogs process language.
24: Dogs usually understand a few crucial words, mostly relating to food, walks and balls. This research suggests striking similarities in the way dog brains and human brains decode the rhythm of words in speech. From the age of about 1, humans use consonants to break up speech into manageable chunks, something called consonant bias. No other species, even closely related primates, have been found to have this trait. But the Hungarian study authors say they found the first evidence of consonant bias in dogs. Attila Andic is lead author and brain researcher from ELTA University in Budapest.
25: This is an example for speech shaping the brain of a non-human animal. And so this shows that to have a language-tuned, a speech-tuned brain does not require complex linguistic abilities, because also animals can get there.
24: For the study, dogs and humans were played a continuous stream of speech-like sounds, and the pattern of their brain activity was analysed. When consonant sounds dominated, the frequency of the pattern in dog brains was similar to humans. Even dogs which hadn't been family pets from birth or hadn't been exposed to human speech early in life showed the same trait. Not all languages are consonant heavy, like Hungarian and English, however. The researchers say they would now love to carry out the same experiment in dogs used to hearing languages like Danish or Mandarin.
0: And that's the newsroom.
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0: Coming up on Business Daily, Donald Trump is hosting a state visit for China's Xi Jinping with red carpets and banquets. But what's really on the menu? Trade tariffs, tech, and complicated geopolitics. We look at what each leader wants out of this and whether dinner diplomacy can really deliver. That's on Business Daily after the latest world news.
1: BBC News with Caroline Nichols. President Trump and the visiting Chinese leader Xi Jinping have toasted each other during a lavish state banquet at the White House. Mr. Trump said their countries were getting on better than ever, while Mr. Xi said China's rejuvenation and making America great again would go hand in hand. Telecommunications are down amid increased violence across Tigray in northern Ethiopia. A humanitarian worker in Tigray's capital, Mekelle, told the BBC this is catastrophic as most transactions are online due to a lack of cash. Britain is trialling a new rapid test for brain tumours, which can drastically shorten diagnosis. Instead of 8 weeks, patients now get results in 2 hours. The Philippine president says he's pardoned a former maid who narrowly escaped execution by a firing squad in Indonesia. Mary Jane Veloso had been sentenced to death after being found carrying heroin through an airport. She says she was tricked. The Israeli army says two of its soldiers have been killed in northern Gaza after a drone they handled accidentally exploded. All small devices with explosive payloads have been grounded. The Grand Mufti in Saudi Arabia has called on the kingdom's soldiers to be ready to fight till their last breath, until the Iran-backed Houthis are ousted from power in Yemen. The rare message from the kingdom's top religious authority comes after weeks of Houthi attacks on Saudi Arabia. The number of Argentines in poverty has risen 4% this year as Javier Milei's government struggles to keep his pledge to contain rising prices. Almost one in three Argentines are now considered poor. Church bells have rung out across France for 7 minutes as Pope Leo arrived for a four-day visit. The pontiff called for the need for global coordination to keep artificial intelligence safe during a speech at the headquarters of the UN's cultural organisation, UNESCO. BBC News.
0: Hello, I'm Vishalat Sripathna. Welcome to Business Daily from the BBC World Service, where we're taking stock on the week that President Trump and President Xi cosied up on the red carpet.
2: During this visit, we will also discuss pressing issues concerning security, technology, and superintelligence, SI. The decisions we make in these areas today can promote peace and prosperity for decades and decades to come. If we focus on our common interests, I'm confident there is much we can achieve.
0: Well, that was President Trump. He does like to talk up his guests there. A lot of substance to what he was saying as well, though. We're looking back at day two of President Xi's state visit to the US and asking whether all the usual pomp and pageantry has achieved what it's supposed to. Well, our guests this week are Dr. Stephanie Hare, a Chicago native and now AI author and broadcaster in London, and Professor Henry Wang. He served as a counsellor for the State Council of China and founded the Centre for China and Globalisation. Welcome to you both. Stephanie, it's still pretty clear from all the photos and all the video that, you know, Trump still really wants to project this image of a budding bromance with President Xi.
3: Yeah, it's not very clear what Trump has received in exchange for all of the gestures that he's done over the past 2 days. The most we can sort of look at is the, you know, continuation of constructive strategic stability and two new pandas.
0: Yes, I know. Those pandas look quite cute, though. They don't. Those photos look incredibly adorable. And Henry, Xi did seem a little chirpier on this trip, but he'll be paying just as much attention to the fine print as the photo opportunities.
4: Yes, I think this visit is historic, is very significant, because I think after cooling down for 8-9 years of China-US relation, this gives another fresh start, because this top-down approach is really sending the symbolic messages that, okay, from now on, the people-to-people exchange, bureaucratic changes, business changes are okay. If a president are shaking hands, smiling, I have banquets, have all those welcome ceremony, you know, what about the rest of us? We can all engage in that. So I think just for that, that is very successful and very meaningful.
0: Yes, if we're besties, the rest of you can hang out with each other as well, that kind of vibe. Well, we're going to get into the substance behind all the smiles and the finer details of the talks, and of course that softer side of diplomacy, on this edition of Taking Stock from Business Daily. Well, as we were saying, it was a usual affair when it comes to state visits, red carpets, tours, press conferences, and this grand state dinner in the evening. When the BBC entered the dining hall for the dinner, our reporters said that the SpaceX CEO, Elon Musk, very rich man, the richest man in the world, was standing over a table and appeared to be telling an entertaining story that had two others nearby barreled over with laughter. He must be a very funny man. Stephanie, a lot of these tech bosses were in attendance at the dinner.
3: Well, I mean, we have to remember that Elon Musk has a substantial part of his business in China, as indeed do many of the tech CEOs who were attending the dinner. So this is business for them.
0: Yes, and it's interesting because when we had the inauguration of President Trump the second time round, we had all those tech bosses on stage, didn't we? And that was quite a scene, quite a bold move by him at the time. And now we have all these AI bosses that are coming onto that territory as well.
3: Yes. And what's interesting is the last time that Xi Jinping visited the United States back in 2015, he brought a delegation of his own CEOs. But this time, no CEOs from China traveled to the United States.
0: Why is that?
3: Good question. I think at the moment, China's goal out of all of this is managed stabilization. The countries actually have really serious disagreements on a number of things, but at the moment, they can't really find their way out of it. And we'll go into that, I'm sure, in this program. We're also waiting for Trump to get through the U.S. midterms on the 3rd of November so that China can see who they're really dealing with. They need to see what the composition of the U.S. Congress is going to be and how much power Trump really will have to negotiate.
0: Well, actually, Stephanie, we can hear from President Xi talking about AI from yesterday.
5: President Trump puts a lot of stock in the pageantry of diplomacy, and he allocates the most respectful arrangements for other strong authoritarian leaders. And that's just his practice. And he believes that the importance of showing respect to Xi Jinping can help improve outcomes in the U.S. relationship with China.
0: Is an observation on that diplomacy efforts about AI between the two leaders. Henry, when it comes to AI, China and the US, they have very different goals, don't they? On the US side, it's all about the risk and slowing down. But in China, it's about winning that race.
4: Yes, I think, first of all, you know, there's a lot of tech executive attending this banquet. That's just exactly what the pragmatism of President Trump is about. He's a businessman. He knows what the business needs, and he knows that how important it is intertwined between U.S. and China. And if U.S. wants to develop well, they have to have China as a business partner. So that's basically the business voice has been prevailing, which has been you know, the success of all those mega companies. I mean, 80% of Apple phone was made in China. Over half of a Tesla EV car was made in China. So you can't just bury your hand in the sand and say, okay, China is not important. And then let's bash in China and let's be rivalry with China. So I think, you know, the AI particularly, there's a huge AI bubble in the US. You know, there's trillions of trillions of dollars being invested there. But then there's no commercial model, you know, verify that. And then this AI bubble could burst, and that would be devastating for US economy. Whereas in China, AI is only using a fraction of the U.S. cost, has developed substantial applicable models. 60% of users signed up in China for AI. And also China has so much, you know, data center being built, has so much 2.5 power electricity to support China's AI. So China could be the first country to make AI commercially viable. That's in the interest of U.S. AI companies. We have to work together.
0: And we can actually now hear from President Xi and what he said about AI.
6: 中国开放的大门始终敞开，欢迎美国企业来华投资兴业。
7: Both China and the United States are leading nations in artificial intelligence. We have both the capability and responsibility to develop and manage AI for good and ensure that the development of AI is always under human control and serves the well-being of the people.
0: Okay, so there seems to be an indication there that there is a real ambition about AI, as we already know. Stephanie, in terms of regulation, this is a real sticking point because it's really hard to come up with an international framework that countries who might see each other as rivals agree on.
3: Well, I think we have to sort of distinguish between the different types of AI and which ones you would want to regulate at the international level and which ones you can just be more relaxed about. And I think the thing that concerns many American technology leaders and also the big thinkers in AI is this existential risk that they have been advancing, alarming that this could destroy humanity. That's not really a dialogue that we're hearing in China. That's very much a US concern. And that's what at the United Nations this week, we heard lots of people discussing that we needed some sort of dialogue or framework for AI going out of control. Now, in China, that concern's not so much there. The government's more interested in making sure that AI is not used to undermine its control of the population.
0: And why does that potentially pose a challenge then in terms of the frameworks when working with companies?
3: Well, if you just look at what happened and was reported only yesterday with OpenAI hacking the Australian healthcare system, you have an American company whose AI went rogue and hacked the healthcare system of another nation state. Now, no one was hurt in this case and sensitive data was not accessed, we think. But it's possible that a crime has been committed, so that's now being investigated. But imagine that that had gone to not an ally, not a friendly country to the United States, and imagine that it was really serious data. That could have sparked an international incident. And I think that's what people are getting very nervous about.
0: Okay, let's pause. Let's hold that thought because we're going to talk about a bit more about international incidents in just a moment. It's Taking Stock on Business Daily from the BBC World Service. Today, I'm talking to Stephanie Hare and Professor Henry Wang. Now, we're going to be talking about trade wars now, because clearly that's been a defining moment in the Trump administration with tariffs and also sort of hostilities beyond tariffs as well. And as we've heard, when it comes to tangible results, there's been just one really out of the last couple of days, and that's a trade truce extension that keeps current tariffs in place until January the 10th. The agreement was set to expire next month, so some movement there. China had wanted a two-year extension, it didn't get one. Here's Treasury Secretary Scott Bessent explaining that deal to Fox News.
6: We have agreed today that we will extend what we call the Busan Agreement, the detente, economic detente between the two countries that was scheduled to end on November 10th. That is going to be extended until January 10th to give us more time to see what we can do on the economic front.
0: Henry, how would China feel about this? Is this actually a win?
4: No, I think it's a win for both countries because it's a little absurd, you know. This trade war has going on for some time, and it's really counterproductive. I think you know, Trump administration probably realized that, and so they deliberately put this this trade renegotiating until next January, so that they can ensure the next two summits going to happen in Shenzhen, APEC, and also in Miami, G20.

0: a successful summit. So this is actually to protect the summit going to be successfully held for the next two summits that coming up in the within balance of the year. So I think this is very significant. So with the leaders putting those you know, difficult part aside, and then they can build up the good part. They can build up the common denominators and put up the you know, common ground so that they can really get a new narrative, a new sentiment, a new you know, environment for maintain bilateral relation. And because they realize now it's a mutually assured destruction now. It doesn't really make sense. It's, you can't change China, China can't change US. Might as well get all along together and coexist and maximize our you know, strengths for the security, for the AI safety, for the peace in the Middle East, in the, you know, Ukraine and Russia, and because US need China for that. So so I think the trade thing is already, I think it's not that, Trump has a much larger picture now.
1: It's interesting. So and you're quite positive that actually this is this is a move in the right direction. Stephanie, do you agree? Is this relationship moving forward, do you think?
2: I think that this relationship is a little bit stuck at the moment. And again, I think that's because we have to get through the U.S. midterms to see what the next 2 years really could look like. Because the role of the U.S. Congress is kind of like the dog that hasn't barked yet in this discussion. China wants to expand its operations for its companies into the United States. Congress does not want that. Then, China has not been meeting its commitments to purchase more agricultural products from the United States, nor has it kept to its commitments on rare earths, which the United States desperately needs in order to keep producing high-value manufacturing, everything from defense to all of the mechanical products that we're all using, and of course, AI. So behind the scenes, just from an economic perspective, the two do not see eye to eye. And that's before we even get into discussions like supporting the Houthis in Yemen, supporting Iran, supporting Russia on the international stage. So no, I think there's really big problems behind the scenes. And of course, there's Taiwan.
1: Yes, and Taiwan is a massive sticking point. There was some conversation, Xi urging Trump to handle the issue with prudence. Does it look like any side will kind of take sort of take ground on that, do you think?
2: I think this might be a moment for a constructive pause. So there's no need for the United States to push yet, as long as China also is staying calm. So I think that's what both sides are doing, is sort of like keep things stable just for the next couple of months. They've got to see if they can work out this trade disagreement on tariffs and also on rare earths and other things, as I've mentioned. We need to see if there's any movement on some of these international relations disagreements, and then really just get through to the next summit. It's kind of like survive in order to stay alive.
1: Yes. Henry, what's your view on Taiwan? Because clearly that's a really big issue for China.
0: Yes, as I said, you know, President Trump have a much larger vision now. I mean, since he took the second term, he's actually, you know, no longer pivoted to Asia, pivoted to Indo-Pacific. He's pivoted to Latin America, pivoted to Western Hemisphere now. He's busy with Venezuela, with Cuba, with Latin American countries, trying to influence Canada, trying to get Greenland. He has a much larger picture to look at. And he's, so if the, you know, the global is big enough, I mean, the Western Hemisphere is already keeping him busy. Why would he you know, not allow China or have a hard time with China? That China is unified with its own province, with the same language, same culture, same ethnic people. I mean, so I think that is, he's right. He said he doesn't want to send the soldiers to 9,500 miles away. He doesn't want to support Taiwan independence. That's great. That's what China wants. And so China, in turn, can support his efforts on the Iran, Ukraine, and many other things. So I think he has a much larger picture in his mind now. Taiwan, you know, sooner or later will come back to China. So it will not be a useful chess or unsinkable aircraft for the U.S. because China has already gone beyond that.
1: Okay, well, it's not all over. They've had their lovely dinner of sea bass and squash and over a lovely red tablecloth, apparently, as well. But they are expected to meet again on Friday. President Xi is going to have a tour of the US National Archives. Henry, there are future meetings in the diary, which is good. Do you think they'll be more productive?
0: Absolutely, because that's, at least for China. You know, China is a top-down approach. I mean, talk

0: may have a diversified school support opposition, but in China, it's very unified voice. So if a top leader says this is, we have to be in good relation with U.S., not a bad reason to be in bad relations.
1: Yes.
0: That's a big rallying point. So I think that's very good, because I think those kind of summits, head of state diplomacy, really going to influence. So if Trump set up example, all the rest of the world leader can do the same. So I think this is very good, even though it's symbolic. If it's symbolic, it's already a good start.
1: Stephanie, do you think that there will be more movement in future meetings, or do you think it's a bit of a stalemate?
2: I think it's possible once we know what happens in November with the US midterms. I think right now they just need to get through the next 6 weeks.
1: Okay, thank you both for joining me today, Professor Henry Wang and Dr. Stephanie He. You've been listening to Taking Stock on Business Daily. We've been recently talking about the impact of tariffs on Chinese toy exports and how Chinese EVs gained the global edge. You can listen to all of that on previous episodes. 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Thanks for listening.

0: BBC World Service, and now history told by the people who were there. It's Witness History. In 2025, Rina Stanton Sharma went through the archives to tell you the story of the only artist who was ever granted a sitting to paint one of the most famous men in the world.
1: The thing about Nelson Mandela that really was, if you like, the essence of him was humility. I painted a lot of people, painted a few popes, a few presidents. I'll tell you something, humility is a wonderful, wonderful essence in a person. It's the soul of a person. I mean, President Kennedy, for instance, he wasn't big on humility. I mean, he had many other things. He was a wonderful man, handsome man. But Nelson Mandela, when I went to see him on one occasion, Zelda, his secretary, said, "Oh, Mr. Riley's here. You remember Mr. Riley?" He said, "Oh, yes. Does he remember me, do you think?" I mean, it was that kind of thing that he wanted to put you at ease.
2: That's the English artist Harold Riley speaking to a BBC programme that paid tribute to Nelson Mandela shortly after he died in 2013. He described the capturing on canvas of the first black president of South Africa as one of the greatest experiences of his life.
1: You have to, if you're doing something, somebody like one of the greatest men that has ever lived, you must in fact make it not just iconic, but you must in fact make it real. I don't know about politics. I don't know about a lot of things to do with the ins and outs of his political life. But what I do know is what I tried to find out about him as a man. And what I tried to find out and what I did find was that he instinctively had love. He had kindness and love in him. And he loved life. He loved people. He liked to joke. He liked to laugh. But somehow or another, there was always in him the feeling that he was believable. You know, that's important. You're always at ease with someone you believe.
2: The painting in Earthy Yellows and Greens shows Mandela with grey hair reclined on an armchair, looking relaxed and reading his newspaper in front of a hilly landscape and mountain. The African National Congress leader sat for Harold six times in Cape Town and Johannesburg over 18 months, and the final sitting was held in 2002. He told the BBC's Nikki Campbell about how they got on.
1: If you paint the kind of traditional portrait I do, that is a relationship between a person and yourself when you're looking at them, talking to them. So he sat easily and he said, "What do you want me to do?" Because I've done it before. So I said, "Well, just sit there and talk to me. Let's talk about whatever you want. And I'll make drawings." I made a whole series of drawings. And from those drawings, I then put together the picture. But in the course of doing the drawings, various things occurred and various realizations about him. I mean, the first thing is he was charismatic, unbelievably charismatic. And you can't paint charisma. So the point is you've got to find symbols which you can put into a picture, which would actually say something in a way that would, if you like, suggest humility. He, for instance, wanted to talk about people that I'd painted, asked me if I'd ever painted Joe Louis, for instance. Joe Louis, the heavyweight boxer, was somebody he actually idolized.
3: He loved the Brown Bomber, didn't he?
1: Oh, he did, yeah. And he said, did you ever see him, Mr. Ryan? I said, "Yeah, I did. I saw him in Las Vegas sitting outside a night, a casino, as a host, inviting people in." And he said, "What was he like?" I said, "He had great dignity."
2: Harold Riley was born in 1934 in Salford, in the northwest of England, and sold his first painting at just 11 years old. He was friends with fellow painter Ellis Lowry, who grew up in the city and was best known for his white and brown scenes of industrial landscapes and mills and stick-like figures. Harold recalled his first sale when he spoke to the BBC's Sam Walker in 2013.
1: Larry came to Salford Grammar School, where I was, and we had an exhibition, a school exhibition of drawings and paintings. And he saw a picture of mine of the railway bridge at Stott Lane in Salford. And he thought it was very good and suggested I came with him. We went to the City Art Gallery, and the director at the time was a man called Frape. And he was the man who collected all the Lowrys for the city. And he said to Mr. Frape, "Oh, I think this is very good. And I think this young man is very good." He said, "I think you should buy it." And Mr. Frape said, "Well, how much does he want for it?" So
4: Larry's, what did you ask for?
1: I didn't ask for anything. Larry governed the whole thing. He said, 30 shillings, sir. So he said, 30 shillings? All right, 30 shillings. So I got 30 shillings there and then, and I went straight to the Co-op at Pendleton Church and bought a plaid shirt.
2: That's roughly $20 today. Not bad for an 11-year-old. Harold's father was a pianist, and both his grandfather and great-grandfather were painters. He studied at the Slade School of Fine Art in London before travelling to Italy and Spain for postgraduate courses. But he'd always returned to Salford, a largely working-class area, where he documented what he perceived to be a disappearing way of life through sketches, photographs and paintings. Although his passion for art was clear from a young age, he was also a budding footballer as a teenager and attracted the attention of a Manchester United scout. He incorporated his love of the game into his life as an artist, capturing players and fans, as he told another BBC programme.
5: Sport was the one place where everybody came together, you know, where you would have a man from the pit standing next to a clergyman, standing next to a businessman, standing next to a bus driver. And it didn't matter about the religion, it didn't matter about what they earned, they stood together. There was no other system where that happened. And I've always felt that if I go and sit on the touchline at Old Trafford, which I've done for nearly 50 years now, and made drawings, I've experienced something, a kind of theatre of movement and expression which has stimulated me and excited me. I mean, as Degas went to the ballet, I went to the football match.
2: Harold was given a special award in 2017, and that came with some unusual privileges.
6: There are few entitled to do this. The artist Harold Riley is now one of them. A freeman of Salford has the right to run sheep wherever he wants. It's a privilege dating back to medieval times, but laced with modern meaning.
2: In this television clip from ITV News, you can see an elderly Harold being pushed in his wheelchair down the street in a parade with musicians and a sword in his hand. And in front of him, there's a flock of sheep.
6: Riley is Salford born and bred and has for 70 years been documenting the changing face of his city. His reputation is worldwide.
2: As well as painting popes and presidents, he was also commissioned to paint members of the British royal family. But it's his portrait of Mandela which remains one of his most significant commissions. It was unveiled in 2005 and raised over $1 million for South African children's charities at an auction held at the Rockefeller Center in New York. It was reportedly bought by a group of Hollywood celebrities.
1: Most people think a portrait is an attempt to make something look like somebody else. That's what an artisan can do, an illustrator. What a portrait really is about is how the artist feels about the person he's painting. I felt with Nelson Mandela an element of one of the most important things which art is really all about, and that's love. He had love in him. He had love for life. He had love for people.
0: Harold Riley died at the age of 88 in April 2023. That Witness History was produced and presented by Rena Stanton-Sharma in 2025.

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0: Coming up from the BBC World Service, The Interview, conversations with the people shaping our world, with me, Ione Wells. For this episode, I speak to Rolf Meyer, South Africa's new ambassador to the United States. His appointment comes as relations between the two countries deteriorate. President Trump has cut aid, expelled the previous South African ambassador, and offered refugee status to white Afrikaners, claiming they face genocide. The South African government rejects that claim. Meyer says the reality is very different.
1: The notion of a mass attack on the Afrikaner was misrepresented by those that might have conveyed the message. I mean, I'm an Afrikaner from South Africa myself, and I can say that I've never experienced something of that kind. And, you know, we found it strange. So the sources misrepresented something that just doesn't exist. I've been in politics for a long time.
0: Rolf Meyer, hear more on The Interview after the news.
2: BBC News with Moira Alderson. President Trump and the visiting Chinese leader Xi Jinping have toasted each other and their countries during a lavish state banquet at the White House. Mr. Trump acknowledged the two countries had different systems, but said they were getting on better than ever. Mr. Xi said achieving the great rejuvenation of the Chinese nation and making America great again can totally go hand in hand. Our correspondent in Washington, Bernd de Boosman, says the visit has been marked by pageantry and warm words.
3: There was a full display of troops at the White House, which is very, very unusual. The only time I remember in recent memory that's taken place was when the king was here not long ago and there was flyovers. It really went above and beyond what a normal visit from a foreign leader would entail. It was much more involved and really quite showy. And President Trump, clearly, he was very impressed with what he saw in Beijing in May, and he wanted to kind of return that grand gesture.
2: As more clashes break out around Tigray in northern Ethiopia, internet services have been disrupted. Our correspondent, Caleb Moges, who's in Nairobi, says the impact will be significant because there's a lack of cash in Tigray and people depend on online transactions.
4: There are civil servants who have not received their salaries for the past few months. They don't have any cash. So people heavily rely on internet banking, mobile banking, and other digital transactions. So they don't have anything right now to buy, to go to the market and buy food, stock up on different necessities. So there is a panic in Mekelle, in regional capital, in Tigray in general.
2: The latest overnight fighting was in Abala, on the border between Tigray and Afar. The Philippine president, Ferdinand Marcos Jr., says he's pardoned a former maid who narrowly escaped being executed by firing squad in Indonesia. Mary Jane Veloso had been sentenced to death in 2020 in Indonesia after being found carrying heroin through an airport. She says she was tricked. Here's Jonathan Hett.
5: Given the enormous amount of sympathy for her in the Philippines, it was kind of inevitable that after a decent interval that the president would pardon her. It is also a popular thing to do for a president who lacks popularity at the moment. I mean, inside the Philippines, she was seen very much as a victim of human trafficking. The people who actually arranged her journey to Indonesia have been themselves sentenced to life imprisonment in the Philippines for people trafficking.
2: Jonathan Head reporting. The Grand Mufti in Saudi Arabia has called on the kingdom's soldiers to be ready to fight till their last breath, until the Iran-backed Houthis are ousted from power in Yemen. The rare message from the kingdom's top religious authority comes after weeks of escalating violence. World news from the BBC. Pope Leo has arrived in France for a four-day visit, which he said would cover very important topics. He's due to make a speech on AI safety at the headquarters of the UN's cultural organisation, UNESCO. The pontiff spoke to journalists on the plane.
6: I, above all, am travelling to France as to anywhere else in the world as a follower of Jesus Christ, wanting to proclaim peace, the peace of Christ throughout the world. It's a message which, at this time, as we all know, is particularly important.
2: Later, Pope Leo will deliver a homily at Notre Dame Cathedral before joining young people in prayer at the Stade de France. More than 500,000 people are expected to join him at a mass in Paris on Saturday. Another outbreak of violence is being reported on the Pakistani-Afghan border. Pakistani sources and state media say several members of the Afghan Taliban have been killed as they try to cross the border into Balochistan province and commit an act of aggression. There are said to be ongoing exchanges of fire. The Israeli army says two of its soldiers have been killed in northern Gaza after a drone they were operating accidentally exploded. The drone crashed on Thursday for unknown reasons inside their army post. They picked it up, but it then exploded. The military has temporarily grounded all small drones that carry explosive payloads. Marine scientists in Argentina say a bacterial infection is suspected of killing hundreds of baby whales in the region of Patagonia. They say dozens of dead southern right whale calves have washed up on beaches in Chubut province this week, continuing a trend that started in June. A possible human-related cause is not ruled out. Despite the deaths, scientists say there are no medium-term fears for the region's population of southern right whales, which can reach 40 tonnes and live for up to 60 years. That's the latest BBC News.
0: Hello, I'm Ione Wells, and this is the interview from the BBC World Service, the best conversations coming out of the BBC. People shaping our world from all over the world.
7: I want to get freedom. 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
10: These companies don't care what governments do.
11: This is a war. The first thing that we want is the war to end.
0: For this episode, I speak to Rolf Meyer, South Africa's new ambassador to the United States. In the 1990s, he was one of the leading negotiators in the talks that helped bring apartheid to an end. Now he takes up his new post amid a serious rupture in relations with Washington. President Trump has cut aid, expelled the previous South African ambassador, and offered refugee status to white Afrikaners, he says are fleeing persecution, claiming the community faces genocide. The South African government rejects that allegation, and Meyer, himself an Afrikaner, explains what he wants President Trump to hear.
1: I've asked many people in Washington over the period that I'm here that question, where is the misdirection of information coming from? And quite frankly, nobody has a clear answer. And I don't want to speculate. What I would like to do is to have a conversation with the president where I can state to him what really is the situation from the perspective that I hold and from the experience I hold. I think I have the legitimacy as a born Afrikaner in South Africa. I have the legitimacy to speak about the subject very clearly.
0: Welcome to the interview from the BBC World Service with Rolf Meyer.
1: I think that, at least, from my perspective, the tension has not escalated. That shows improvement. Like we always said during the time of our negotiations in South Africa, if there's agreement to talk again, then it's positive. And it's a little bit like that, but much more has to happen. And we hope we can normalize. There are good intentions on both sides. Expressed by the U.S. ambassador to South Africa and from the South African government side too, and we hope we can fix this. You know, the situation reached probably a high last year with tensions when President Ramaphosa visited, which is more than a year ago, and since then I think there is slow improvement and hopefully it will come right.
12: How would you describe Donald Trump's claims that he made in that meeting that there's a genocide against white Afrikaner farmers in South Africa?
1: That statement came first about when the executive order was issued in February of 2025. You know, and I watched it and back in South Africa and asked myself, I don't understand. Is he talking about us? I was at that stage not involved in any politics, directly or indirectly, and I started to search where it could come from, and never got a clear answer. There might have been different sources, based on some people that felt affected over a period of time, but the notion of a mass attack on the Afrikaner was misrepresented by those that might have conveyed the message. I mean, I'm an Afrikaner from South Africa myself, and I can say that I've never experienced something of that kind. My family have never experienced, all of them are still in South Africa, following their own careers successfully. And you know, we found it strange. So the sources misrepresented, unfortunately, something that just doesn't exist.
12: Could I ask how that makes you feel personally, hearing those sorts of labels, though?
1: I've been in politics for a long time in my earlier life, and I was very much part of the negotiations that led to the change from apartheid to democracy. I was part of the drafting of the South African Constitution as we have it today. And this level of criticism came about already at that stage, you know, of us who were in favor of the change, selling out the Afrikaner. And so in a certain way, I've been used to that for a very long time. I'm talking about decades. And when you are in that situation, you learn how to deal with it. And I think that's the way through which most politicians would view their role and their responsibility. And that is, you know what to take serious account of and what not. And I think that applies to all politicians, particularly in leadership positions. Sometimes they might be wrong, and sometimes they might be right. But I think we have been vindicated in our situation to say what we wanted to create is an inclusive South Africa. And we as Afrikaner are just as much part of that inclusive nation as anybody else. So black and white can work together, and we have proved it over the last 30 years or more. I think one of the mistakes that's been made in this evaluation is the fact that South Africa has taken the advantage of the unification through the Constitution and the constitutional rights that's been protected in our Constitution in such a way that it unified us. It didn't divide us further. Of course, not everything is perfect as far as that is. But if you look again at the polls that have been conducted in recent months, it shows the opposite from what is being perceived on the outside.
12: You mentioned the phrase selling out. Do you feel that that's what you'll be accused of if you speak out about this scheme?
1: No, not at all. I don't see it that way, and I didn't take responsibility for that accusation because it's incorrect. And you know, to put it in a nutshell, if we didn't do what we did by creating a future South Africa through a constitutional arrangement like we have, in terms of which the Constitution is the highest order in the country. We are a constitutional state. And even the president and everybody else at the executive level are subordinate to the Constitution. I think that's a major achievement from where we were as an apartheid state. If we had to stay in an apartheid state, we would have ended up in a civil war. And people who are making different claims today have no idea how close we were to that situation by the late 1980s.
12: You've been clear just now that the claims behind this scheme are incorrect, in your words. Why is Trump saying that? What do you think's behind that?
1: No, I can't speak for that because I don't know. I've asked many people in Washington over the period that I'm here that question, where is the misdirection of information coming from? And quite frankly, nobody has a clear answer. And I don't want to speculate. What I would like to do is to have a conversation with the president where I can state to him what really is the situation from the perspective that I hold and from the experience I hold. I think I have the legitimacy as a born Afrikaner in South Africa. I have the legitimacy to speak about the subject very clearly.
12: Why do you think President Ramaphosa made the decision that you were the person to negotiate with Donald Trump and his administration?
1: Well, again, I can only speculate. That question should be asked to him, but you ask me what I think. You know, I think two factors came to mind. One is him and I trust each other. We have a long experience of working together under difficult circumstances, how to make peace in our own country, with which we succeeded. And I think for that reason, he trusts me, and I trust him. So when he asked me to do this, I said, I will do it because I trust you, meaning I will rely on your backing. That's important. Second reason might have been the fact that he also saw the value of me being an Afrikaner, being legitimate to speak about Afrikaner interests, to entrust me with the task. But, you know, I'm not here to represent the Afrikaner only. I'm here in Washington to represent South Africa as a nation. And one of the proudest moments for me was when I could welcome the Springbok rugby team arriving on Sunday in Baltimore and saying, we are here to represent South Africa as the welcoming party for you as the Springbok team from South Africa, which is completely diverse in itself.
12: And do you think Trump does trust you? Do you have any sense of that yet?
1: Some of them, maybe yes. And you know, I speak to some of them. And I would hope that, you know, we can carry on with this conversation in a way that can really contribute towards the national interests on both sides, put it that way. Because what the Trump administration, as my reading, if my reading is correct, in the final instance is interested about is trade and investment. And from our side, the same. And that should be the basis of it, where we can meet, where we can have a meeting of minds and finding agreement.
0: You're listening to The Interview from the BBC World Service with me, Ione Wells. I've been speaking to Rolf Meyer, South Africa's new ambassador to Washington. He held this immense gravitas in the room, the aura of somebody who has decades of political experience, negotiating experience, including negotiating an end to apartheid. He considers every word he says. I don't get the sense he would get tripped up by a tricky question, a difficult negotiation. And it's why it will be fascinating to see how he navigates negotiations with Donald Trump's administration at such a difficult time for relations between the two countries. Right, let's return to my conversation with Rolf Meyer.
12: You mentioned your experience as a negotiator in South Africa at the end of apartheid. Do you see any parallels between the challenges you faced as a negotiator then and some of your challenges in negotiations now?
1: You know, in my experience, both in South Africa and many other places, I was, by the way, involved for an extended period of time in Northern Ireland, in the process leading up to the Good Friday Agreement and even after. So that experience and many others where I've done some work around the world told me there are certain universal characteristics, if you want to call it that, that would apply in all negotiations. You know, you have to build a level of trust from the opposing sides. You can't expect to have a sustainable agreement at the end of negotiations if there wasn't trust involved in that process. The second is, both sides have to take responsibility, and take responsibility in terms of make it their own. Create ownership of the problem, but also of the outcome. And the third one is, from our perspective, it has to be inclusive. It can't be sectional interest. It can't be personal or self-interest. It has to be inclusive interest. And I think that applied to both sides as well, as I would see it. So those universal phenomena, I think, apply to all negotiations. And I've been exposed to those for a very long time, both in South Africa and elsewhere, as I said. And hopefully it can come in helpful here.
12: The scheme that the Trump administration has introduced for white Afrikaner refugees, as he describes it, would you like to see that revoked?
1: I made the point several times publicly that I would like to see the executive order being lifted, because that is the basis of the so-called five asks to South Africa. And it means that if we can find agreement on those specific issues mentioned through that, there should be no reason why the executive order can't be lifted.
12: What is Washington currently asking for? And are there areas you think South Africa would concede on any?
1: It's mostly internal political issues, you know, and those can be addressed and have been addressed in many cases. The issue of refugee, the request there was from the Trump administration is that South Africa should not interfere. And we said we're not going to be standing in the way of any South African who wants to leave. They've done it over the years since 1994. There are thousands of South Africans here in the United States. There are thousands in the UK and in Australia and many other places. So there was never any intention from the South African government to prevent people from leaving the country. But there was a concern about the way in which it was applied in the beginning. That has been out of the way, that's removed. So that is not an issue anymore. The second was the question of land expropriation. The act passed by Parliament in 2024. That has been referred to the courts for judgment on whether it's constitutional in its application. And the court judgment is to come, probably only by next year, but everybody, including the U.S. administration, said they're prepared to wait for the court ruling. The third one is the question of hate speech, particular songs that have been used by certain political groupings in the country. Our constitutional court ruled that it's not unconstitutional. But what we have also said is that when it comes to incitement of violence of any kind, we should take position against that, including these songs, if it incites violence. And the fourth one would be the question of rural safety. Now, South Africa has challenges with the prevention of crime and or the combating of crime and dealing with crime results. It's a problem, and it's all around. It's not rural, it's not farm attacks only. In fact, if you look at the total picture, the huge levels of crime in the black townships in South Africa is of the biggest concern, proportionally far more than anything else. And when we have to address the problem of crime and label political or at least priority crimes, we have to look at the total picture, not only one section of that crime. Admitting that it might be a problem, but at the same time take account of the whole picture. And I think there is understanding for that. And by the way, I think the United States can help us with resources on combating crime. They have the ability. They've been successful in some areas. If I look around me, even in Washington, you know, crime is an issue, and so much everywhere. And South Africa, unfortunately, has been exposed to levels of crime that is totally unacceptable. But if there are resources and technical support that we can source from the U.S., it would be very helpful. And I think that is part of the discussion that's going on.
12: What kind of support in particular would you like from the U.S.?
1: Well, on the technical side, there's equipment here that we don't have in South Africa, for instance.
12: You talk just military equipment, police equipment?
1: No, police equipment. You know, reactionary stuff, reactionary equipment that you can use to speed up your reaction time, things like that.
12: Mm. And Larry Bartlow, who's the former director of the Refugee Assistance Program here in the US, has gone as far as to say that this executive order could be illegal, that it doesn't follow the US's definition of a refugee. Do you agree with that characterization?
1: I would rather not go into that speculation. It's not part of our mission here to criticize and or analyze US laws. and or executive orders. We have to do what is necessary from the South African perspective and commit ourselves to improve the life of all South Africans, including those that we'd consider becoming refugees to the United States. The point is, those thousands of South Africans that are residing in the U.S. and still claim to keep up their South African citizenship, and I've met numbers of them in recent weeks here in the U.S., have left the country without a problem. But they keep their link. And I would like to think that those that qualify for refugee status in the U.S. would keep their link with South Africa too, and maybe at some stage return to South Africa, which they are entitled to do.
12: Mm. Appreciate you don't want to speculate on U.S. law, but more generally, what do you make of the fact that here in the U.S. now, the majority of refugees that have been admitted to this country have been South African?
1: Well, that is a decision by this administration. I'm not going to comment on that. We make decisions in South Africa that I would respect others not to comment on, expect others not to comment on, and I think that is the way in which we respect each other.
12: Mm. Your predecessor here was sent away after being too critical of Donald Trump, according to the Trump administration. Do you feel you can speak as candidly as you want to in this role?
1: I am here to represent my government, President Ramaphosa, and the government of national unity that represents South Africa. I'm being appointed by that government. And I will follow the instructions. And in the second instance, I'm a diplomat in the role that I fulfill at the moment, or that I was prepared to accept. And for that reason, I'm going to follow the rules.
12: And finally, are you optimistic about how the next few months will pan out? Do you think there is going to be an improvement in relations? You mentioned at the start that there hadn't been an escalation, but what would it take to get improvement?
1: We are all the time in sensitive stages of this interaction with State Department, with the National Security Council, in other words, with the White House, and other institutions of authority in the United States. And it's an ongoing process. I would like to think that the fact that the U.S. has an ambassador in Pretoria, which was not the case last year, May, the fact that we have an ambassador here, which was not the case last year, May, and the two of us, by the way, get along quite well, Ambassador Brazil and myself, maybe because we are both a little bit more senior and we can interact and understand each other. Differ, yes, but at least we can talk. And it reminds me of a successful dialogue that can also go forward on that basis. So at our level, I think there are good signs, and we will have to keep on advising our governments respectively and try to steer the direction of where the solutions lie. And I see that as my business.
0: 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You'll find more in-depth conversations on The Interview wherever you get your BBC podcasts, including a conversation with Google CEO Sundar Pichai, as well as interviews with former Australian Prime Minister Julia Gillard and many others. Until the next time, bye for now.
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0: up shortly. Is a leap second really needed, or should we scrap it?
1: We've always added 1 second to atomic time. More recently, it's become more urgent because the Earth's rotation has been speeding up a little bit, and another leap second would be required, but it would be required in the opposite direction from normal. It would be a negative leap second, and a negative leap second has never been applied before.
0: So, what complications may changing time have? Inside Science after the news.
2: BBC News with Moira Alderson. President Trump and the visiting Chinese leader Xi Jinping have toasted each other during a lavish banquet at the White House. Mr. Trump said their countries were getting on better than ever, while Mr. Xi said China's rejuvenation and making America great again would go hand in hand. Telecommunications are down amid increased violence across Tigray in northern Ethiopia. A humanitarian worker in the capital, Mekele, told the BBC this is catastrophic as most transactions are online. President Zelensky says President Trump confirmed he'll grant Ukraine a license to build much-needed Patriot air defence systems after all during their meeting in New York. Mr. Trump reversed a promise in July, saying America should be very careful about others building them. Britain is trialling a new rapid test for brain tumours, which can drastically shorten diagnosis. Instead of 8 weeks, patients now get results in 2 hours. The Israeli army has grounded all small devices with explosive payloads after two Israeli soldiers were killed while handling drones. The Grand Mufti in Saudi Arabia has called on the kingdom's soldiers to be ready to fight till their last breath, until the Iran-backed Houthis are ousted from power in Yemen. His message comes after weeks of Houthi attacks. 1 in 3 Argentines are now considered poor, a rise of 4% this year, as Javier Milei's government struggles to keep his pledge to contain rising prices. Pope Leo is in France for a 4-day visit, which he said would cover every important topic. This is expected to include a speech on AI safety. And marine scientists in Argentina say a bacterial infection is suspected of killing hundreds of baby whales in the region of Patagonia. Dozens of dead southern right whale calves have washed up on beaches in Chubut province this week. That's the latest world news from the BBC.
0: Welcome to Inside Science from the BBC World Service. I'm Tom Whipple. This week, why is the Earth revolving too fast? Why does that mean that time is ticking for something called the leap second? And why is Bill Bryson using the word debauchery in the context of Britain's most respected scientific institution? Something that never revolves too fast is the return of the not-at-all debauched Kit Yates to Inside Science. The mathematician has been searching the journals for the best of the other stories. Kit, time is already ticking for us, so get on with it. What have you found?
3: So, Tom, this week I'm going to be finding out exactly how much of a hot-blooded predator T-Rex really was. And in keeping with that theme, I'll tell you about a new record temperature for the survival of complex life.
0: Brilliant. Well, look, TikTok. It all went wrong in 1955. That was when we made a clock that was too accurate, more accurate than the sun. And we have been dealing with the consequences, technological, metrological, philosophical, ever since. Now this tale of excited cesium atoms, excited diplomats, and a fudge called the leap second may be coming to its denouement. Next month, a group of experts from around the world are going to be meeting to decide exactly what time it is. Does that make sense? I suspect not. But we went to the National Physical Laboratory in West London to go to the place where UK time is made and had it explained to us by Setnam Shamar, Principal Scientist at NPL's Time and Frequency Department.
1: Okay, so we are in the UK's National Timescale Lab at the National Physical Laboratory. And this is the laboratory where we generate the UK's official source of time.
0: What does that mean? Which one of these many boxes is the clock, and how does it spread around the country?
1: This lab is like the nerve centre where we generate the national timescale, but in fact we have several atomic clocks around the site. One of those clocks in a different lab is the reference clock, and all the others are used as backup clocks, and we compare their signals continuously. In case the reference clock fails, then we can fall back to one of the other clocks.
0: And why do we need it? My wristwatch isn't connected to your clock.
1: There are a lot of users of accurate time around the country. We have, for example, telecommunications, electrical grid operators, financial institutes that timestamp financial transactions. And its timing is also used in transportation, in positioning, in emergency services, and so on and so on. Many of those industries, and some of them are critical national infrastructure, they get their time from satellite navigation systems, for example, GPS. But some of them, the most critical ones, get the time directly from us. So timing is important in modern technology.
0: What is an atomic clock?
1: A clock that's based on atomic processes, such as like in the cesium atom. And these clocks are very accurate clocks, and they are far more stable than any other type of clock that has ever been developed, including keeping time using the sun, which is solar time.
0: Basically, the sun has always told humans the time, and we've made these clocks where we've been trying to see what the sun's doing, and we've made the mistake of making one that's better than the sun, so now you've got to adjust for the difference.
1: That's right. Humans did keep time using the sun for many thousands of years, which depends on the rotation of the Earth, which is irregular and unpredictable. So in 1972, leap seconds were introduced, typically every few years, when atomic time has diverged from solar time by almost 1 second, then a leap second is applied to atomic time to line it up again with solar time.
0: And so what does that mean, that there's a second that's been repeated in my life? I mean, what actually happens?
1: Generally what happens is that in these leap seconds, we've always added 1 second to atomic time. And in modern technology systems, that can be problematic, because different systems can apply leap seconds slightly differently. And that can cause timing conflicts between different networks. So that is something that we want to prevent. More recently, it's become more urgent because the Earth's rotation has been speeding up a little bit. What that means is that another leap second would be required, but it would be required in the opposite direction from normal. It would be a negative leap second, and a negative leap second has never been applied before.
0: Practically, what would it mean? Would it mean on December the 31st, we have a 9 second countdown to midnight? Do we miss out the 9, miss out the 8?
1: What would happen is that we miss out the 59. We jump straight from 58.
0: So there would be a second that never existed.
1: That's right.
0: So I know that there's for a while been a push to get rid of all sorts of leap seconds. This, as I understand it, is precipitating a move to maybe get rid of the leap second entirely this October.
1: At the International General Conference for Weights and Measures in 2022, it was decided that leap seconds would stop being applied at the latest in 2035. However, because of the additional urgency of this potential problem and of a negative leap second, a resolution has been brought forward. What's being proposed and what will be voted on is that instead of applying leap seconds, the tolerance would increase from 1 second to 1 hour.
0: So that's absolutely insane, isn't it? You are stipulating what your successors are going to do. So how long would it take to accumulate a leap hour?
1: Yeah, so it would take thousands of years.
0: So this is like Caesar having just sort of perfected the water clock, telling you what you should be doing with your atomic clocks.
1: It would be a good thing, because it would not be necessary to apply these disruptions to the smooth running, the smooth operation of coordinated universal time, which could cause, there is a possibility of it causing chaos. Yeah. And this is what we are trying to prevent, including in national infrastructure.
0: Satnam Shamar, Principal Scientist at NPL's Time and Frequency Department. Does that all make sense now? Well, no, not quite, because there's one exciting and crucial mystery left, and quite an important one. That mystery: why is the Earth spinning faster when it normally spins slower? Why, in fact, does it normally slow? To answer that question, we need not a metrologist or a physicist, but a geophysicist. Claire Nichols is Associate Professor of the Geology of Planetary Processes at Oxford University.
4: Yeah, that's a great question. So the Earth has been slowing down across the whole of its history. So Earth formed around 4.5 billion years ago, and there was a lot more energy in the solar system then. So everything was rotating very, very rapidly. The moon was much closer to us. And then over geological time, the rotation rate has slowed down and the moon has gradually drifted away. So our days have got longer and longer and longer.
0: Where's it losing energy to? Where's it disappearing off to?
4: So the energy is being dissipated basically by the interactions between all the bodies in the solar system. So actually the moon is slowing us down. So the tidal drag between the moon and the Earth means that the system loses energy over time.
0: Does this mean that Tyrannosaurus Rex had a shorter day?
4: Yeah, absolutely. Yeah, he had less time to go about and do his business.
0: Okay, so this makes sense. The Earth's losing energy. We're slowing down. Presumably, eventually, we're just going to end up just facing the moon. And what's the final state of us?
4: Yeah, it will take a lot longer. So I suspect there are more sinister consequences for the whole solar system before we actually stop rotating. It's a pretty slow process.
0: Okay, but look, anyway, so that's the normal thing. That is our long-term fate. We will slow and slow and slow. But just at the moment, we're not. So why?
4: Yeah, that's right. So right now, we're actually slightly speeding up. And it's a really, really small change. So this is on a much smaller scale than this kind of long-term slowing. So actually, the length of the day kind of oscillates on kind of decadal and millennial timescales. And the reason for that is quite complicated. There's lots of factors that affect the length of the day. The moon, as I've already mentioned, is one factor. So the drag between the moon and the Earth, they're gravitationally speaking to each other, that causes us to slow down. The distribution of mass on the surface of the Earth causes us to slow down or to speed up, depending on where it is. And the interaction between the rocky part of the Earth that we call the mantle and the core, which is made of metal, also causes us to speed up and slow down.
0: Okay, so at the moment, it's the speeding up bit. So let's forget about the moon. Mass on the surface. So what's that all about? How is that going to make us speed up?
4: Yeah, so the mass of the surface of the Earth is not evenly distributed. So if you just imagine what the Earth looks like, in some places we have ocean, in some places we have land. That land varies in thickness depending on where we have things like mountains and older bits of rock compared to younger bits of rock. And then we also have things like glaciers. And all of that moves around over time. And depending on whether it ends up near the poles or near the equator, that controls how fast we spin.
0: And so the thing that I'm thinking of that's most likely to have moved around recently is we're losing a lot of glacial mass. So presumably water up high is moving to lower down.
4: Yeah, exactly. So that's one factor that will control the mass. So you can imagine it being like an ice skater spinning. And if you stick your arms out compared to kind of crouching inwards, that will change how quickly you spin. And whether we have that mass mostly at the equator, that's like having our mass kind of spread out compared to being at the poles. That's really the effect that's controlling it. So glaciers will play an effect in that, but it is small.
0: Okay. But now the really interesting stuff, what's going on inside the Earth? How might this be making us spin faster?
4: Yeah, there's a really interesting relationship between the core in the centre of the planet that's made of metal and the overlying mantle. The connection between the two basically creates torque. And so that means that it can either force the Earth to rotate slightly faster or slightly slower, depending on the relationship between the two.

0: moon of the Earth, we draw it as a perfect circle with little layers inside that are also perfect circles. But actually, that's not what it looks like. It's going to be a bit bumpy. And those bumps are not very big, but they're still going to generate friction. So when the liquid metal core is trying to flow past the solid rocky mantle, it's going to get stuck. And then that's going to cause these slight changes. And the other thing that happens is the core is generating a magnetic field. So we call that the geodynamo. And that can generate an electromagnetic torque with the mantle, very much like the way in electric cars, you have the magnet rotating to make the motor. It's kind of the same thing. So that force between the two electromagnetically can also change the length of the day.
1: So in the Earth, we've got, so there's a certain amount of sort of fixed turniness in the Earth or angular momentum, and that is slowly being diminished, but you can distribute that in different ways within the Earth and in the Earth as a whole. So what if the core starts spinning more, then maybe that can manifest it as less spin on the outside?
0: Yeah, exactly. We have a solid inner core and a liquid outer core. And there's observations that suggest that the solid inner core is actually kind of rotating slightly either ahead of the rest of the planet or behind the rest of the planet. And it seems to do that on kind of a 70-year timescale, roughly. And so if it gets slightly ahead of us, it makes the days go slightly faster. And if it gets slightly behind us, it makes the days go slightly slower.
1: So looking at sort of the past experience of this, when are we going to start slowing again?
0: We should start slowing down again in the next few decades. So over our lifetime, we'll probably go back to having a slightly slower day.
1: Claire Nichols from Oxford University. Kit, so it turns out there's been several years in our lives where we've counted down to 10 at New Year's Eve and actually popped the champagne cork a second too soon.
2: No, it's sort of disappointing, isn't it? I think most people will be familiar with leap years, right? Both leap years and leap seconds are ways of keeping our time on Earth in sync with the movement of celestial bodies, speaking grandly. And leap years, though, are about adjusting our calendars for the Earth's rotation about the sun, while these leap seconds allow us to adjust our clocks for the Earth's rotation about its own axis. That's the sort of simple distinction, I think.
1: Yeah, and this is the leap second is obviously a lot more ad hoc. We know when the leap years are going to be going through to the end of time.
2: Exactly. And I think maybe the other important distinction is that the disparities caused by leap years accumulate more quickly and more noticeably than those caused by leap seconds. So over a 100-year lifespan, you would notice losing 24 days, but over a 100-year lifespan, you probably wouldn't notice the midday shift by a minute or so.
1: Yeah. You're listening to Inside Science from the BBC World Service. Tell us about science you think we should be investigating. Our email address is insidescience@bbc.co.uk. Claire mentioned that T-Rex roamed an Earth where it had to get all of its business done in a shorter day. You've got some more insights into how it did that business.
2: Yes, I mean, how did it fit all that hunting and tearing limb from limb stuff in? So I think when we're thinking about reptiles, one of the first things that comes to mind, for me at least, is like lizards sunning themselves on rocks to warm up or crocodiles basking on the riverbank. So I guess it would be natural to assume that other reptiles like dinosaurs also exhibited this what's called cold-blooded physiology. And that was the prevailing view until about 50, 60 years ago. But it's been hypothesized for quite a while now that large dinosaurs probably maintained a warmer body temperature higher than those of the surroundings, allowing them to be more active, to fit more stuff into their day. And the evidence of this has been building over the decades. But this week, scientists writing in the journal Science Advances have now effectively stuck a thermometer into the mouth of the most famous dinosaur of them all, T-Rex, and found that T-Rexes were running at about 36 degrees, give or take a couple of degrees.
1: How? How did they? Well, I mean, it feels astonishing you can do that from a fossil.
2: Yeah, so they used a technique called clumped isotope thermometry. So this exploits the fact that tooth enamel in particular contains different isotopes of carbon and oxygen. So carbon 12 and 13, oxygen 16 and 18. And the heavier isotopes, the ones with the higher numbers, so carbon 13, oxygen 18, they tend to bunch together at lower temperatures or clump together, hence the name clumped isotope thermometry. Whereas at higher temperatures, they're more spaced out. So the degree of clumping acts as a record of what the temperature was that the enamel formed at.
1: Extraordinary. And this isn't the only news in temperatures this week, is it?
2: No, exactly. So scientists in the US and Europe writing appropriate.

0: appropriately enough, in a journal called Cell, they've discovered an amoeba, so a single-celled organism, which breaks a long-standing record for temperature tolerance in what's sometimes referred to as complex life. So I need to give you a little bit of background. By complex life here, I'm talking about eukaryotes. So there are three domains of life at the root of the tree of life: bacteria, archaea, and eukaryotes. And these eukaryotes probably comprise most of what we think about when we think about life.
1: This is us, is it?
0: Yeah, all the animals, plants, fungi, and so on. And they're much more complicated, eukaryotes, than archaea and bacteria. They've got nucleus, mitochondria, complex internal cytoskeletons. But this complexity that allows eukaryotes to do all sorts of cool things means that they actually have a disadvantage when it comes to living at high temperatures. So the overall record for thermophilic organisms, or heat-loving organisms, is, bacteria have been found to live up to 100 degrees, archaea have been found to live up to 120 degrees, but until recently it was thought that eukaryotes just couldn't live above about 60 degrees C. It was just thought that that was just part of the master plan. So these scientists, what they've done is to find a new amoeba, a single-celled eukaryotic organism, which they've called Incendamoeba cascadensis, which roughly means fire amoeba, from the Cascades, the volcanic mountain range where it was found. And this amoeba has been found to live and survive and reproduce up to 63 degrees centigrade.
1: 63 degrees. Well, look, talking of temperatures and talking of hotting up, next week we have the hottest event of the scientific calendar. No, not some prize called the Nobels. That's the week after. I mean, of course, the Royal Society Trivedi Book Prize. Each week, we have had an interview with one of the shortlisted candidates. One of them will go on to join a list of winners that includes Stephen Hawking and Stephen Jay Gould, Andrea Wolfe and Caroline Criado Perez. This week, before our final interview, we spoke to another of those past winners and a former judge. We asked Bill Bryson why he holds the prize in such affection.
2: Yes, I won it. And then since that time, I've judged it twice. So I have a kind of long-standing association with it and a great fondness for it. I think it's a wonderful prize.
1: What's the value of this prize?
2: Oh, well, I think it has multiple values. I mean, it's very good for the authors that are winners or on the shortlist. I think it's very good for science books generally, because it just attracts some attention to the field. And I think it's very good for the Royal Society, because it has a sort of ambition to engage in public outreach. And I think there are not many ways that you can do more valuable work than helping to promote popular science writing. You know, a good popular science book can attract a lot of younger people to go into that field. One of the most heartening things for me is I've had over the years a number of people say to me, oh, I decided to become a scientist after reading your book when I was 13 or whatever. And that's really lovely. And I think that's a very, very important service that the Royal Society is providing here.
1: And what about the knight itself, the sort of the greatest honour that can be bestowed on a science writer? I'd imagine it gets pretty wild with all of those Nobel Prize
2: winners. Well, I've been listening to your descriptions in recent weeks, and I really hate to disappoint you, because the Royal Society is not some place you go to for a debauchery, but it is a really lovely evening. And it's a very nice evening. It's just a sort of a celebration. The six shortlisted people are obviously very excited and, you know, enjoying the experience, that they tend not to get a lot of attention for the kind of things they do. And it's a room full of people who care very much, publishers and authors and just people in generally in the world of science, who care very much about the importance of this prize. So it's a very, very nice evening.
1: Bill Bryson. Who will join Bryson in the list of august winners of the Royal Society Trivedi Prize? The final shortlisted candidate is Lise Barnaou, author of Hidden Guests. And as she explains in her book, if she does win, then in a very real sense, it won't just be her winning. It is, in fact, for her and all of us, harder than you might think to say what an individual person is.
3: My book describes a biological phenomenon called microchimerism. This is the fact that we all carry cells from other individuals within us. So these cells can be hidden in our blood or heart or lungs or even sometimes in our reproductive organs. And inside those cells, well, you have genomes different from our own genomes, because they originated in another person. And this could be from your mom, from your maternal grandmother, your older siblings. If you are a woman, it could be from all the embryos you've ever carried, whether or not they result in a living birth.
1: this is all very new research, as in you chart the story of it going from being heretical to being considered a mere curiosity but not of interest to being considered something that could actually be quite important. Can you take us briefly through that history?
3: True. Actually, it's more than a century that we have discovered that fetal cells can go inside the mother's body. So we were first thinking maybe it's only a contamination, or maybe it's only because the person are sick. But finally, we realized that it's a natural phenomenon that affects not only humans, but every animals with placenta. And only since the 20s, we are now considering this phenomenon as real and as really interesting also in terms of potential applications in medicine.
1: Listeners might be familiar with the research that if you're a woman and you're pregnant, some of the fetal cells remain in you. Can you explain why I might have foreign or do have foreign cells within me, and where have they come from?
3: That's a very important aspect of the story. It's not a woman thing. Microchimerism is really concerning everyone, only because we all spend 9 months in a womb. And that's where the first cells exchange happen. So when we are in the womb of our mother, we can acquire cells from our mothers, but also all the microchimeric cells our mother hosts. And our mother, they host their mother cells. So actually a French team discovered only a few years ago that we can find the maternal grandmother in the blood of newborn. And because the cells exchange are going both ways, from the fetus to the maternal organism, but also from the maternal organism to the fetus, when we are in the womb of our mother, we can also acquire cells from older siblings that were in the same womb before us. So older brothers and sisters.
1: You quote a pediatrician and geneticist saying, "So you think your mother is always looking over your shoulder? She may actually be in your shoulder," which you thought was a very funny quote. But is this more than a curiosity? Because your book argues that this is important. It's not just stray cells that persist. These could have a useful and important biological purpose and existence.
3: Mm-hmm. Even beside this curiosity, there's an importance of these cells, because now, only since, let's say, 10 years, we are discovering what these cells do. And they are not harmless drifters. They really actively integrate in our organs. And once they are there, they multiply, they produce proteins, they communicate with the other cells for better and for worse. For instance, there's a study which documents a case of mother's cells producing insulin for a diabetic child whose own pancreas could not do so. And several other studies are showing that cells from fetal origin are coming specifically in a damaged organ, for instance, the heart, and they can contribute to regenerate the tissue. So now scientists are trying to use these cells to repair tissue.
1: You move into the philosophy, the theology even, and the emotion of this. You talk about people's reaction to realizing this is going on. There's quite a moving bit where you speak to a researcher who talks about a young woman who came up to her after one of her presentations and says that, you know, her daughter had died when she was young, and she was visibly comforted, glad even to imagine her child still somehow existing through microchimerism. How do people react to this?
3: Yeah, well, you know, I've been a science journalist for 20 years, and I think I've never received as much interest as I have with my chimera stories. This is really as if this microchimeric cells open the door to the antimate, and they reveal both your fears and your desires.
1: That was Lise Barnou, and that's it from us. We do hope that you and your microchimeras can join us next week when we have a special edition from CERN. To discover more fascinating science content, search for the BBC Inside Science and follow the links to the Open University. But for now, it's goodbye from me and goodbye from Kit.
0: Bye, everyone.
1: And it's goodbye from Kit's microchimeras.
3: Bye.
1: Very good. I'd imagine that's what they sound like. You've been listening to BBC Inside Science with me, Tom Whipple.

0: BBC World Service, it's 10 o'clock GMT. This is Oliver Conway with the newsroom. President Zelensky says the US has made a final decision to give Ukraine a license to produce Patriot missiles. We'll have the details. Also, there's praise for China's communist leader on his visit to the White House.
1: President Xi and I both understand that we represent different systems, but the ties between our people endure, and we've never gotten along better.
0: We get an update on the renewed conflict in northern Ethiopia.
2: Last night, telecommunications got knocked out. This is a very cash-poor society. There's not a lot of paper currency. Everybody who needs to purchase anything is going to find that to be very difficult right now.
0: And later.
3: It seems almost magical that you can do things that quickly, but this adds a whole new level of information that will guide the surgeon and allow us to make more accurate decisions.
0: Slashing diagnosis time for brain tumours. First, our top stories.
4: BBC News with Moira Alderson. President Zelensky says that during their meeting in New York, President Trump reassured him he will grant Ukraine a license to build Patriot air defence systems. These are critical for saving people's lives in Russian ballistic missile attacks. Here's Sasha Schlichter.
5: This was a classic case of Donald Trump blowing hot and cold. In July, out of the blue, he announced he'd be allowing Ukraine to start its own production of Patriots, only to reverse his stance 3 weeks later, saying America should be very careful about letting somebody build them. But now, Mr. Zelensky says, the final decision has been made, though there's been no confirmation from the White House. Even if the project does go ahead, it'll take at least 2 years to set up production. Patriots are too costly to be used against swarms of drones, but are the ideal weapon to protect the skies above Ukrainian cities from deadly ballistic missiles.
4: President Trump and the visiting Chinese leader Xi Jinping have toasted each other and their countries during a lavish state banquet at the White House. Mr. Trump acknowledged the two countries had different systems, but said they were getting on better than ever. Our business reporter Ijoma Nduke says despite discussions, ideological differences remained.
6: I think what's also worth highlighting is the difference in stance to AI between President Trump and President Xi. We know that Donald Trump wants to adopt a more hands-off approach to regulating the development of AI. And he's also played down warnings that AI could threaten humanity. And that's in stark contrast to Xi Jinping, who's urged for global regulation and cooperation. And when the leader arrived in Washington, he made quite pointed remarks about the importance of control over the technology remaining firmly in human hands.
4: As more clashes break out around Tigray in northern Ethiopia, internet services have been disrupted. This was confirmed to the BBC by a humanitarian worker in Tigray's capital, Mekele. Caleb Moges reports.
7: The disruption is particularly significant in Tigray, where a shortage of physical cash has left many residents dependent on mobile money, banking apps and other digital transactions. Duke Burbridge, an American humanitarian worker in Tigray's capital, Meqala, says the disruption of telecom services will be devastating for everybody. The telecommunication disruption comes amid renewed clashes involving Tigray forces and their allies and Ethiopia's federal troops, with residents already reporting heightened tension and panic buying.
4: President Emmanuel Macron has welcomed Pope Leo to the Élysée Palace in Paris as the pontiff begins a four-day visit to France. The Pope said he was bringing a much-needed message of peace. He's also expected to warn about the risks of artificial intelligence during a speech at the headquarters of the UN's cultural organisation, UNESCO. World News from the BBC. The Philippine President Ferdinand Marcos Jr. says he's pardoned a former maid who narrowly escaped being executed by firing squad in Indonesia. Mary Jane Veloso, who is now 40, had been sentenced to death in 2010 in Indonesia after being found carrying heroin through an airport. She says she was tricked. Her case had drawn attention to the treatment of Philippine domestic workers abroad. Sarah Ilago, a Philippines congresswoman, said justice had finally been granted.
8: The granting of absolute pardon to Mary Jane Veloso is a victory of the people's movement who for the past 15 years have tirelessly fought and stood with her for justice.
4: The Grand Mufti in Saudi Arabia has called on the kingdom's soldiers to be ready to fight till their last breath, until the Iran-backed Houthis are ousted from power in Yemen. The rare message from the kingdom's top religious authority comes after weeks of escalating violence, with the Houthis attacking Saudi Arabia with drones and missiles, and the Saudis responding with airstrikes. Turkey is sending its top general to Riyadh to discuss ways of supporting Saudi Arabia. The Israeli army says two of its soldiers have been killed in northern Gaza after a drone they were operating accidentally exploded. The drone crashed on Thursday for unknown reasons inside their army post. They picked it up, but then it exploded. The military has temporarily grounded all small drones that carry explosive payloads. And marine scientists in Argentina say a bacterial infection is suspected of killing hundreds of baby whales in the region of Patagonia. They say dozens of dead southern right whale calves have washed up on beaches in Chubut province this week, continuing a trend that started in June. A possible human-related cause is not being ruled out. Despite the death, scientists say there are no medium-term fears for the region's population. That's the latest BBC News.
0: You're listening to The Newsroom from the BBC World Service with Oliver Conway. The latest phase of Russia's full-scale invasion of Ukraine has seen both nations launching long-range air attacks on each other. The damage on both sides has been enormous, particularly to energy facilities. But in terms of civilian casualties, it is Ukraine which has come off worse. Part of the problem is its shortage of missile interceptors. Stocks of US-supplied Patriots are particularly low. And during NATO's summit in Ankara in July, Donald Trump told Ukrainian President Volodymyr Zelensky to make them yourself. 3 weeks later, the US president changed his mind, saying America should be careful about letting somebody else build them. Now, Mr. Zelensky says a final decision has been made in the US. Well, our global affairs reporter, Sasha Schlichter, is looking at this for us. What's happened then?
5: Well, I think President Zelensky is keeping his fingers crossed, because we know that Donald Trump can change his mind, you know, in one day, several times. So his latest opinion, according to Mr. Zelensky, is that the final decision has been made, and there will be permission for Ukraine to produce its own missiles, its own Patriot interceptors. But it's funny that in July, Mr. Trump was so keen. He said it would be pretty cool to grant Ukraine the licenses. 3 weeks later, he said America should be very careful before granting Ukraine authorization, without any reference to the fact that he was very enthusiastic. So what happened between these two events? Who knows? Maybe Mr. Steve Witkoff had a conversation with his friend Vladimir Putin, and Mr. Putin gave him another history lesson and said that interceptor missiles in the hands of that Nazi, he calls him Nazi Zelensky, is a very dangerous thing. And Mr. Witkoff, of course, reported this straight to Mr. Trump. So it's all, you should be very, very sure-footed. And of course, Mr. Zelensky should be very careful not to antagonize Mr. Trump. So he never recalled him flipping over this issue. He's just said it as it is.
0: But if and when Ukraine get these licenses, it won't be a magic bullet.
5: No, it takes months and months, up to 2 years, to set up production, you know, the building the engine, the rocket itself. The systems are there. It's just the rockets that are depleted. And of course, even if it wanted to, Washington couldn't supply Ukraine now with ready-made rockets, because its stocks have been depleted in the Middle East. And it's a very, very costly weapon, really costly weapon. It costs billions and billions. And they used it on nothing in the Middle East, because they were so keen to show that it is such a victorious war on Iran. So now the Pentagon has its own stocks depleted. So all it can do is give a license to Ukraine to produce. But I must say that the war has changed completely. You know, Zelensky has said today that Ukraine is working on its own anti-ballistic system, which is called Freya, with the participation of several European countries.
0: Sasha, many thanks to you, Sasha Schlichter there, our global affairs reporter. Well, staying with the mercurial US diplomacy, President Trump often rails against communism, calling it a mortal threat to American liberty. And yet he pulled out all the stops to impress the world's most powerful communist leader, Xi Jinping of China, on his visit to the White House. Mr. Trump, who described the Chinese leader as strong, fit and vibrant, said the two nations were getting on better than ever before. His only regret was that his new ballroom wasn't finished in time to host their dinner, and suggested to the assembled guests that they tour the construction site after the meal.
1: It's all lit up and looks beautiful. It's 1 year away from completion, the new ballroom that you've heard about, and you will see something that I think you will really love.
0: Well, China has its own issues with construction. It's currently suffering a long property slump after building too many homes. To try to stabilize its economy, China turned to exports with a record $1.2 trillion trade surplus last year. That's led to tensions with the US. But ahead of the summit, the two sides agreed to extend their truce in the tariff war. And at the dinner, President Xi said their talks had gone well.
9: President Trump and I had sincere and in-depth exchanges and reached common understanding on many issues. This has added new substance to the constructive China-US relationship of strategic stability.
0: Well, President Xi there speaking through a translator. So what to make of it all? Bernd de Boesman was in the East Room of the White House.
10: We so far have very little clarity on whether any agreements or actual accords of any kind are going to come to this visit. But both sides really went out of their way in public remarks to kind of praise the state of the U.S.-China relationship and vow to work together in the future rather than be geopolitical rivals. I think it will come as a surprise to some people, although President Trump has been for a very long time praising his personal relationship with President Xi. At the same time, the two are at odds on a number of security issues. Iran, for example, China remains one of Iran's closest allies and a key economic lifeline, something that President Trump would clearly like to see finished. Of course, China still has designs on Taiwan, and President Trump has been, as other presidents have been, very ambiguous about whether the U.S. would support Taiwan in that regard. But overall, it's been very cordial, and I think the challenge for President Trump is that he and other members of the Republican Party have long characterized China as something of a threat. President Trump not long ago even accused China of having interfered in U.S. elections. And that's a message that many people within his MAGA base really have a very dim view of that relationship with China. So it'd be interesting to see how he explains that to his base here domestically. It's been very unusual on both days so far. The meeting also, of course, comes at a very difficult time for relations between the U.S. media and the White House. In a typical state visit, there would have been members of one of the five major U.S. networks, but they've all collectively decided to not cover the event live and broadcast it to the rest of American media, essentially because of President Trump's efforts last week to ban CNN and Politico and MS Now. CNN was back in the event today, but they say they were barred from entering some of the events to see what was happening. So clearly there's a very antagonistic relationship between the media and the White House. And I think that kind of cast a shadow over this visit. President Trump posted earlier that he was very upset that many of the U.S. networks didn't really cover this event live and show that sort of pageantry that we saw earlier.
0: Bernd de Boesman at the White House. Instead of waiting for weeks, a new rapid test for brain tumours has slashed diagnosis time to just 2 hours. It means surgeons can get test results while they're still operating and spare patients weeks of uncertainty. Hospitals in the UK are trialling the test. Our medical editor Fergus Walsh followed one patient's journey.
11: Steve Palmer is being wheeled to the operating theatres at Queen's Medical Centre, Nottingham, in the heart of the UK. The 55-year-old collapsed a few weeks ago and was diagnosed with a brain tumour and is being prepped for surgery.
12: Hopefully all of it removed would be great. Then I can get on with recovery and whatever comes next, and then it's getting back to hopefully some normality.
3: So this is the scan of Stephen's head made by the computer system.
11: In theatre, neurosurgeon Stuart Smith is reviewing MRI scans.
3: And this is the right frontal lobe where the white area represents the tumour within his brain that we're going to be operating on today.
13: How big is that?
3: So this tumour is about 5 or 6 centimetres across in total.
11: More than 12,000 people a year are diagnosed with a brain tumour in the UK alone. There are more than 150 different types, and a thorough genetic analysis means a definitive diagnosis can take 6 to 8 weeks after surgery. Not this time. Once Steve's tumour is exposed, the surgeons carefully select tissue samples.
14: Damaged by any of the surgical techniques, this all looks viable. It doesn't look necrotic. And then top right?
11: These contain all the genetic information needed to grade and diagnose his tumour. They're bagged up and taken to the pathology labs. The rapid genomic test was developed by scientists at the University of Nottingham in partnership with hospital clinicians.
15: And what we're hoping to have in 90 minutes or so will be a confident, comprehensive molecular classification.
11: So the samples are fed into an ultra-rapid sequencing machine the size of a shoebox. Molecules of DNA pass through a nanopore, or tiny hole, which reveals the tumour's unique genomic fingerprint.
15: The nanopore is running now. It's been running for about 20 minutes.
11: Dr. Simon Payne, consultant neuropathologist at Nottingham University Hospitals, phones the operating theatre with the results.
15: Given the bigger picture and those copy number changes, I think this would be most in keeping with the glioblastoma.
11: Neurosurgeon Stuart Smith has taken the call.
3: Yeah, I think we've probably done as much as we can in terms of taking out the visible tumour. Yeah. Great. Well, thank you very much. That's really helpful, and that will help us finish up the operation. Yeah.
11: A definitive diagnosis has taken just 2 hours, with Steve Palmer still on the operating table. Stuart Smith says it's an extraordinary medical advance.
3: It seems almost magical that you can do things that quickly, but this adds a whole new level of information that will guide the surgeon, allow us to make more accurate decisions about how much surgery we do, how extensive that operation is.
16: Hi, Stephen, how are you?
17: Hi. I'm okay.
11: Neurosurgeon Stuart Smith is able to feed back the results and a treatment plan to Steve within days rather than many weeks.
3: I'm afraid it's not great news in terms of what type of tumour it is. It is one of these grade 4 tumours, and the name for that type of tumour is glioblastoma.
11: But it does mean chemo and radiotherapy can start sooner.
3: The other benefit of getting all the genetic diagnosis means that we have a full genetic profile of the tumour. And that hopefully will open the door to clinical trials for you. There's a national program being...
17: obviously wasn't what I wanted to hear, but for me, getting that quick diagnosis, let's get on to the next phase of treatment and recovery and get on to, fighting whatever I've got to fight. So
13: it did help remove potentially weeks of anxiety?
17: Oh, God, yeah, absolutely. Yeah.
0: And that was that report by our medical editor, Fergus Walsh. This is the newsroom from the BBC World Service. And still to come, we go to Paris, where Pope Leo has arrived on a 4-day visit to France. First reminder of our top story. President Zelensky says Donald Trump has confirmed that he will grant Ukraine a license to build much-needed Patriot anti-air defence missiles. During their meeting in New York, Mr. Trump had previously reversed a similar promise. The case of Mary Jane Veloso, who spent nearly 15 years on death row in Indonesia, has drawn attention to the treatment of Filipino domestic workers abroad. The former maid was nearly executed by firing squad after being found carrying heroin through an airport. She always said she was tricked into carrying the drugs. And now she has received a pardon from the Philippine president, as our Southeast Asia correspondent Jonathan Head explained.
18: It was always likely she was going to be pardoned. There were long negotiations between the Philippines government and Indonesia over her case, going right back to when she was first sentenced to death. President Marcos finally agreed on what you might call a prisoner transfer arrangement, which hadn't existed between the two countries back in 2024, and that allowed her to be moved back to the Philippines to serve the rest of her sentence. It was commuted from a death sentence to a life sentence because the Philippines didn't have the death penalty. But given the enormous amount of sympathy for her in the Philippines, it was kind of inevitable that after a decent interval that the president would pardon her. Widely expected, it's also a popular thing to do for a president who lacks popularity at the moment. I mean, inside the Philippines, I mean, she was seen very much as a victim of human trafficking. There are the people who actually arranged her journey to Indonesia have been themselves sentenced to life imprisonment in the Philippines for people trafficking. And of course, she's always said that the drugs were planted in the suitcase. I mean, she came from a very poor background, and her situation as a migrant worker desperately seeking employment in other countries resonates in a country, the Philippines, which sends millions of people overseas every year to work. It's part of the economy. Everyone's used to it, but they also know that these people are very vulnerable to being exploited or being trafficked. And so I think everyone knew this decision was coming, and President Marcos has done it basically after a decent number of months after her return from Indonesia.
0: Yeah, and how did she end up on death row in Indonesia?
18: She arrived in Yogyakarta, the Indonesian city, in April of 2010, and the customs officers there found 2.6 kilos of heroin sewn into the lining of her suitcase. Now, she'd been overseas to work before. She was desperately looking for work, and she said the job had been arranged for. In fact, she thought she was going for a job in Malaysia, and then the people organizing it suddenly said to her, go to Indonesia. She always said that the suitcase was simply given to her because she didn't have one to put some more clothes into. The Indonesian court was unsympathetic. At the time, Indonesia was running a very harsh anti-drugs campaign under President Joko Widodo. The court, frankly, it was a very unfair trial. She didn't speak Indonesian. She didn't understand a lot of what was happening. But the appeals against her death sentence failed, and she was in fact scheduled to be executed in 2015, along with eight other defendants, convicts, including two Australians. They were executed. She wasn't. But partly because there was also an anti-drugs campaign at the Philippines at the time, President Duterte said for many years that he wouldn't intervene in her case. It's only recently that the new government in the Philippines, what has become the new government of the Philippines, has really pushed to get her released.
0: Our Southeast Asia correspondent, Jonathan Head. A day after Tigrayan rebels in northern Ethiopia said they were in a state of war with the government, there's been heavy fighting in a town on the border between Tigray and Afar regions. There have also been reports of an internet blackout in the area. The clashes have raised fears of a resumption of the civil war earlier this decade, which left more than 500,000 people dead. Last week, seven armed groups, including the Tigray People's Liberation Front, or TPLF, announced they'd join forces against the government. Duke Burbridge is an American humanitarian worker in Mekelle, the regional capital of Tigray.
2: Last night, telecommunications got knocked out, and we're still connecting through one of the carriers, but the other one that most people use is gone. This is a very cash-poor society. There's not a lot of paper currency because currency has been cut off from the ATMs for about 8 months or so. Everybody does transactions over the phone through bank apps. And with the telecommunications down, this is the first morning, I think, that there hasn't been the ability to do that. Everybody who needs to purchase anything is going to find that to be very difficult right now.
0: I got an update on the fighting from our correspondent in Nairobi, Caleb Moges.
7: We are hearing reports of fightings on multiple fronts in Tigray, in Amhara and Afar. These are states or regions in Ethiopia on the northern side. Both sides are claiming victory. In fact, just yesterday, the Ethiopian military released a statement saying that they've inflicted a heavy defeat on TPLF and its allies, saying that they've killed, you know, hundreds and captured hundreds as well. Same thing with TPLF. They released a statement yesterday claiming victory as well. It's really difficult for us as journalists to independently verify these claims. But there are reports of fightings, you know, involving infantry, mechanized troops, drones, and airstrikes. So at this point, I think it's clear that these parties are in a, you know, full-scale conflict rather than a political dispute and, you know, scattered fighting here and there. TPLF and other armed groups are fighting the government to topple Prime Minister Abiy Ahmed's government in Addis Ababa, and we're hearing multiple fronts, you know, happening, in particularly in northern Ethiopia.
0: Now, during the war that ended 4 years ago, many people died. Many more people had to flee. What is life like now for people living in the area?
7: This morning, we understood phone lines, telecommunication lines are down in Tigray. We have been calling, you know, and texting using internet and direct lines to reach out to friends and family. Phone lines are down, particularly the state-owned Ethio Telecom. The other provider is Safaricom, which seems to be working for now. But, you know, I just called a friend and he says that it might also be down in the coming, you know, hours or days. So people are panicking. There are civil servants who has not received their salaries for the past few months. They don't have any cash. So people heavily rely on internet banking, mobile banking, and, you know, other digital transactions. So they don't have anything right now to go to the market and buy food. So there is a panic.
0: Caleb Moges there on events in Ethiopia. Although it is a secular state, France remains a Catholic country, albeit with low church attendance. But that could get a boost with the arrival of Pope Leo today. The bells of Notre Dame in Paris rang out as the pontiff landed at the start of what will be a four-day visit. At the airport, the red carpet was rolled out, children waved flags, and he was greeted by President Macron and a military band. The highlight of the trip is expected to be a giant mass attended by more than 500,000 people in the centre of Paris. I heard more about the visit from our correspondent Hugh Schofield.
19: In terms of the schedule, it's quite straightforward. He's seeing Macron for sort of the diplomatic, political aspect of the visit, and then there's a speech at UNESCO, which will be about AI, I'm sure. There's a classic papal walkabout this afternoon down to Notre Dame, big meeting with the youth in the Stade de France. Tomorrow, this monster mass on the Champs-Élysées, 600,000 people expected, so really a huge event. And then it's down to Lourdes for the sanctuary down there, big mass there on Sunday, and up to Metz, the city in northeastern France, for Monday, where he'll make a speech about Europe and celebrate mass as well before flying back to Rome on Monday evening.
0: Now, as well as being leader of the world's Catholics, Pope Leo is something of a celebrity. How are people in France taking to his visit?
19: Well, there's a lot of curiosity. I mean, the figures suggest that there's a huge amount of interest and enthusiasm. I mean, this 600,000 at the Mass tomorrow is people who've signed up to turn up. It's not just a predicted figure. These are people who've put their names down, which suggests that there is an awful lot of curiosity. I think the personality is someone who appeals. The last Pope, Francis, was someone who I think had divided opinion in France, and he certainly seemed to be quite aloof towards France and only visited here, peripheral towns, never came to Paris, whereas Leo seems to be much more kind of receptive to the idea that France is an important country and should be visited. I think what the church hopes, and I think there's some truth in it, is that there is a new thirst for spiritual guidance in some way in France in these very troubled times. There's a well-known exasperation with our democratic leaders and a sense perhaps that this figure who's not an elected person but come from outside with a kind of voice, an authority, a moral stand is all the more appealing in these very troubled times.
0: Hugh Schofield in Paris. And as we speak, President Macron is currently welcoming Pope Leo to France with a speech in French at the Elysee Palace.
20: C'est pour cela que la France a porté l'accord de Paris il y a 12 ans pour son développement.
0: And he said that the visit to France by the Pope was a great honour and that it inspired hope. Well, we'll have a summary next, but that's it for now from the newsroom.
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0: This is the BBC World Service, and after the news, the global story. A K-pop-style girl band called Cat's Eye has emerged from almost nowhere to become one of the biggest pop acts in the world. The band's been manufactured to sell K-pop's rigorous routines for the global market. But has the band's success revealed a darker side of the K-pop model to the world? Join me, Tristan Redman, in 2 minutes.
1: BBC News with Chris Aldridge. President Zelensky says President Trump had reassured him that Ukraine would get a license to build much-needed Patriot air defense systems during their meeting in New York. After an earlier promise made in July, Mr. Trump revised his decision, saying America should be careful about others building them. Telecommunications are down amid increased violence across Tigray in northern Ethiopia. A humanitarian worker in Tigray's capital, Mekelle, told the BBC this is catastrophic as most transactions are online. President Emmanuel Macron has welcomed Pope Leo to the Élysée Palace in Paris as the pontiff begins a four-day visit to France. Addressing journalists on the plane, the Pope said he was bringing a much-needed message of peace. He's also expected to warn about artificial intelligence safety later today. President Trump and the visiting Chinese leader Xi Jinping have toasted each other during a banquet at the White House. Mr. Trump said their countries were getting on better than ever, while Mr. Xi said China's rejuvenation and making America great again would go hand in hand. The authorities in Kazakhstan have arrested five military officers after 14 service personnel were swept to their deaths in the Caspian Sea on Thursday. Those detained include the first deputy Navy commander. The Grand Mufti in Saudi Arabia has called on the kingdom's soldiers to be ready to fight till their last breath until the Iran-backed Houthis are ousted from power in Yemen. It follows weeks of Houthi attacks. One in three Argentines is now considered poor, a rise of 4% this year, as Javier Milei's government struggles to contain rising prices. Britain is trialling a test for brain tumours, which will drastically shorten diagnosis from 8 weeks to 2 hours. A marine scientist in Argentina say a bacterial infection is suspected of killing hundreds of baby whales in Patagonia. BBC News.
0: The global girl group Cat's Eye kicked off its first world tour earlier this month, and our colleague Mark Savage went to check them out on the second night in London.
2: It was an assault on the senses. In every respect, the cheering for the band started an hour before they came on stage. They were playing their music videos, and so everybody was cheering for their favourite member. But even there were moments where they had an instructional video on how to put the batteries inside the light stick that you could buy at the merch stall, and people were cheering for that as well.
3: Cat's Eye is an attempt to see if K-pop can be replicated outside of South Korea, an effort by the biggest K-pop company in the world, HYBE, in collaboration with the major American record label, Geffen.
0: The group was formed through this reality TV show in which six members, including three Americans, beat out thousands of others from across the world. And in the 2 years since their debut single, Cat's Eye has built up a legion of fans.
2: In the seats where I am, because I'm very old and need to sit down during a concert, it was all kids and their parents. And those kids knew every dance move. They danced the entire show with them for 2 hours. Wow. So the venue was boiling hot by the end of it. But it was really, really interesting just to kind of experience what it's like, because, you know, in a very short space of time, they have become the biggest pop group in the world after their label mates, BTS.
3: Cat's Eye goes on tour here in the US next month, and all the concerts are sold out. This weekend, they're featured as the musical guest on the season premiere of Saturday Night Live.
0: But with fame comes notoriety. And as Cat's Eye's star has risen, the group has faced multiple controversies during its short time together. It's put an intense spotlight on the working standards of the K-pop industry. From the BBC, I'm Tristan Redman in London.
3: And I'm Asma Khalid in Washington, D.C. And today on The Global Story, can K-pop be replicated outside of South Korea?
0: Regular listeners to The Global Story might have heard Mark Savage, the BBC's music correspondent last week on our show, talking about Ed Sheeran and the Macklemore drama. As it turns out, we had to invite him back this week because he's also the BBC's top cat's eye expert.
2: Should we do the cat's eye stats eye?
3: Oh, let's do that.
2: They are one of the top 100 most streamed artists in the world on Spotify. They are in the top 10 on YouTube. They've 21 million followers on TikTok, 10 million on Instagram. They played Coachella Festival earlier this year. They were nominated for 2 Grammys and they performed at the Grammys. They really have kind of taken over the conversation in terms of pop music and that kind of very global pop music that they make, but also sits adjacent to the K-pop industry, which is really where they received all of their training.
0: What is K-pop, Mark?
2: Well, as the name suggests, it's pop music that comes from Korea.
0: Uh-huh.
2: And it's been through dozens of permutations over, you know, the last 20 years or so when it's really become a global commercial force. Obviously, the two bands that everybody knows are BTS and Blackpink, who are kind of hip-hop adjacent. But there is a huge variety of music within the entire K-pop industry. It just draws in influences from all over the world and synthesizes it into this kind of bizarre Frankenstein pop monster that is initially off-putting, but once you're tuned into it, I find it some of the most compelling and fascinating music being made right now.
0: Well, talking about the sounds, I have to lean into this fact because the lawyers will not allow us to play the music for rights reasons. So we are going to do an episode about Cat's Eye while we are not allowed to play their music. But you can tell us, Mark, what does their music sound like? And like, what makes a K-pop song exactly?
2: Well, one of the interesting things about Cat's Eye is seeing where a song will go, because they will fracture off into about 4 or 5 different directions that you can't predict at the start of the song.
3: This is where I'm like, this is not maybe for me. I had expected maybe more Golden, the very popular song that like all the kids have been listening to from K-pop Demon Hunters. I'm really going to date myself, but when I heard Girl Group, I kind of thought, ooh, maybe it's going to be like Spice Girls. Definitely wasn't that either. It was a lot of like repetition of the same word with a vibe that I could not place, like musical genre-wise, I could not place it at all.
2: No, and I think that's kind of their calling card, is that you don't know what you're going to get from one track to the next. You know, the early Cat's Eye stuff, songs like Touch and Debut, kind of lent onto US R&B and hip-hop tropes, but then it had a song like Gnarly. Gnarly is very, very aggressive and in your face, but then the single that came after that, Gabriella, which was co-written by Charlie XCX, is this beautiful kind of Spanish ballad that leans on the Venezuelan-Cuban roots of Daniela, who's one of the chief singer-dancers in the band. And I think one of the things that's tricky about Cat's Eye is that you could like 25% of what they do and absolutely hate the rest of it. And that's kind of something they've lent into as a band.
0: What about the origins of Cat's Eye? Because spoiler alert to our listeners, they did not meet in school and play their first songs together in a garage. So how did they come together, Mark? What's the story?
2: Yeah, the origin story of Cat's Eye is really interesting because they are a joint project. On one side, you've got HYBE, who are one of the biggest entertainment companies in South Korea. They're responsible for BTS. And then on the other side, you have Geffen, one of the biggest, most storied record labels in America. They have Olivia Rodrigo and Guns N' Roses on their books. And those two companies decided that you could apply the K-pop model to a group that would appeal to a Western audience. They held auditions and they scouted talent. 120,000 people applied. 20 of them were selected to take part in a reality show that went out on YouTube that was called The Debut Dream Academy.
4: Hi, my name is Daniela. I'm 19 years old and I'm from Atlanta, Georgia.
5: Hello, my name is Yunche. I'm 15 years old and I'm from Korea.
6: Hi, I'm Megan. I'm 17 years old and I'm Chinese American from Honolulu, Hawaii.
2: There's a Netflix documentary that follows some of this process.
7: The girls know that they can be eliminated at any moment for any reason.
8: I think everyone is a threat.
2: They kind of followed them over a 2-year boot camp where they were put through classes in dancing, in singing, in learning foreign languages, and they were ranked pretty brutally by the executives at the record label.
9: In the very beginning, the hits were there, but it looks really elementary and basic. We tell you this all the time, but you can be so much better.
2: And you can see just how Machiavellian some of the decisions behind these sorts of groups can be. But from that process, there was eventually a public vote.
10: Believe in yourself, guys. Give it up for your new global girl group, Cat's Eye!
2: 6 members were chosen. Daniela, as I said, is Venezuelan-Cuban-American. Lara Raj, who is the main singer, she is of Indian and Sri Lankan descent. Megan is Chinese-Singaporean-American. Sofia Lafortesa is from Manila in the Philippines. Yun Chai Jong is the Seoul Korean member from Seoul. And then there's Manon Bannerman, who's Ghanaian-Italian and was raised in Zurich in Switzerland. And they recorded their debut EP in August 2024, and the Cat's Eye story has progressed from there.
11: Do you know what this reminds me of, Asma? Mm. It reminds me of the auditioning process that you and I went through to
3: become the host of Global Story. Except the public didn't vote on us, you know.
11: The public didn't vote on us, but there was definitely some Machiavellian intervention going on, I'm sure. Was there public criticism of how it played out?
2: There definitely was a lot of commentary online and in the press. I mean, just to give you some examples, there was a moment when all of the girls were asked anonymously to select which other 5 of the trainees they wanted to end up in a group with.
12: It's like you want to choose your friends and who you're close to, but you also have to be like smart.
13: We're not forming a friend group. We're forming a girl group.
2: And then out of the blue, the producers just told everybody who everybody else had selected.
3: Oh,
2: and
3: wow.
2: So there were some girls that were not chosen at all. And it completely destroyed the dynamics between people. It affected their personal relationships. It really put them under a lot of pressure. And then just the K-pop system can be quite brutal. In the documentary about Cat's Eye, you see scenes where they've been rehearsing for 2 or 3 days to perfect one routine. And somebody says to them, that's terrible. It's got to look like one person walking down the stairs, not 6 girls falling down the stairs. And you can see on their faces just how heartbroken they are. And of course, that's showbiz. You know, people get criticism all the time. And that's one of the tools that choreographers use for right or wrong in order to whip people into shape. But I do think the documentary exposed a lot of that in a way that helped people relate to the band and to root for them when they finally became public property.
3: How is this different from the sort of genre of music entertainment competition that we've become accustomed to, like American Idol or The Voice? I mean, obviously it sounds more high pressure and high stakes, perhaps to some degree, but there's been this culture of music competition that's made really good TV and the public consumes it, the public likes it.
11: But also, Asma, you know, like Simon Cowell, who we all remember from those shows, was known for being...
3: He's tough.
11: Tough.
2: He was a pantomime villain in a lot of ways, but I think the words that he said on TV 20 years ago probably wouldn't cut it now. There's been a big reckoning in the Western pop industry about the way artists are treated, particularly on reality shows, but also just generally, you know, the amount of work that you're expected to do, especially as a pop act, who often have to get up first thing in the morning and be on breakfast TV and give a concert at 9 o'clock that night. And the cycle continues day after day after day. It's relentless and you never get any let up. But I think certainly that documentary, to me, exposed some tactics that would be frowned upon in the modern Western pop industry. And I'm only talking about in the last 5 years or so, when there has been a big reckoning over mental health. And I do have to say, you know, to the credit of Hybe and Geffen, you see in the Netflix documentary that the members of Cat's Eye and the people who didn't make it into Cat's Eye all had access to mental health support and psychiatrists throughout the training process.

0: like this, they often see it as fueling the fire if you start responding to fan criticisms.
1: So this group, Cat's Eye, is formed in 2023. And it sounds like in the span of just the last couple of years, they have become enormously popular. Can you chart how that happened?
0: It was very, very quick. They released their debut EP late 2024. It had a breakout single on it called Touch, but they followed that up with a song in early 25 called Gnarly, which, it is teeth-gratingly catchy. It is the sort of song where the first time you hear it, you think this is possibly an atrocity against music, a war crime of pop. And then you think, but maybe I'll listen to it again. And by the third or fourth listen, I was just like, I was hooked. I thought, this is insanely good. It is so different to everything else. And that really set them up for a big year, because it kind of had a week of absolute hatred online. And then the same reaction I had, everybody went, oh no, this is good, and it's going to be in the charts. One of the other things Cat's Eye have been accused of, and it's an accusation that holds some water, is that their music is meme music. And so it exists to be clipped up into 20-second sound bites that will pop up on your feed over and over again with everybody doing the choreography, and they are niggling little earworms. And I think that is part of what has made them popular, is that these little clips, they pop up on your feed forever and ever and ever. Once the algorithm thinks you're interested, it won't let go. And very soon after that, they were asked to do an advert for Gap for their denim range, and they had a day to rehearse it, and it has some of the most intricate and impressive choreography you will ever see.
1: They had a day to rehearse that ad. It is incredibly synchronized dance moves.
0: It is, and that advert went incredibly viral.
2: This has been one of the best things I've seen all year.
3: It was addicting. Those girls are ethereal.
4: Judging by everyone's FYPs, people are obsessed.
0: That doubled sales of denim at Gap.
5: Feel the love for Cat's Eye. Welcome, oh my God.
0: And a couple of weeks later, they were nominated for 2 Grammy Awards.
6: I gotta say, you performed at the Grammys last weekend. I gotta say, you stole the show. I don't care. You were unbelievable.
0: And that was kind of the peak of everybody going, wow, this band has arrived.
7: Hello, my name is Maxine. I'm 8 years old and I love Cat's Eye.
8: So my daughter, Maxine, aged 8.
6: Maxine, what did you spend most of the summer doing?
7: Practicing. K-pop is sort of a special dance because it's quick. It's hard to learn.
6: Yeah.
7: Also, there are lots of specific dance moves to learn.
6: Which is your favourite Cat's Eye song?
7: Probably a song called Animal, which I also know the dance to.
8: Maxine has been asking me for 2 weeks now, since I told her we were going to do an episode about Cat's Eye. She says, are you going to interview them? And I think I have to tell her that that is not going to happen, but you have interviewed them.
0: Cat's Eye.
9: Hello.
0: Hello, aloha, annyeonghaseyo.
9: Oh, what the heck?
0: Vanukan, etesen, grutse, guten tag. This was last November. How many languages do you guys speak altogether?
9: Altogether? Okay.
10: Fluently, so
9: English.
10: English.
9: Korean.
10: Tagalog. Spanish.
9: Fluently.
10: Fluently.
8: Yes. What was that actually like? What's it like, the K-pop vibe?
0: Do you know what? In my experience of interviewing K-pop bands, it can be quite tricky because it's very controlled. They want you to submit questions in advance, which is something that the BBC does not do. And they're very media trained. You know, part of that boot camp experience is knowing how to handle difficult questions from the media. I will say there were no stipulations on the Cat's Eye interview. There was nothing that was off limits. They volunteered stuff that I never thought they would.
11: I think as time goes on and on, the stakes just get higher and higher. And like pressure from 360 all sides becomes more like heavy and intense.
0: They talked about the death threats that they'd received.
11: I try to tell myself sometimes that I'm like, it doesn't matter, and like what people say, it doesn't matter, but we're humans, and like if 1,000 people are like sending you death threats, it's like jarring.
0: The strange things that fans write
11: sometimes on the internet, like we'll get like lettered grading.
10: Yeah.
0: Big like an exam.

0: constant comparison between all of us.
1: Based on like how pretty we are, our singing skill, dancing skill, and then like they'll like rank it up and give us like a percentage and like then rank
2: insane.
1: To me, I think that that's so like dystopian.
3: A lot of pop bands, a lot of what you would consider more edgy pop bands aren't as willing to talk as that. Mm. They were very engaged with the process. And I think partly because the way that the media landscape works now, there aren't many places to sit down and do a serious interview. You're more likely to be doing a stunt, eating hot wings or, you know, ranking pub snacks. And so to actually ask them about the work, they kind of switched on.
1: I really want us to have a song about the internet, but in a way where it's like, it's a universal experience that women go through. Like, we're always getting compared to each other.
3: I will say, however, in a sign at that point that they were already very tired of the treadmill, they'd just come from a day of promo in Paris, and Megan, bless her, I think fell asleep twice during the half an hour that we were talking.
4: Wait, Mark, you were sitting face to face with them.
3: Yes, that's right.
4: Wow.
5: And she visibly just slumped in her chair and fell asleep.
3: Yeah, it was a bit of a Donald Trump moment.
4: I don't know that I've ever had someone face to face fall asleep during an interview.
5: How did you take that?
4: Wow,
5: at the
4: how
5: time,
4: did
5: Mark?
4: You take that, Mark?
3: I felt for them because, you know, a long day of filming following a long night of promotion with a concert to rehearse for the next day, my heart just went out to her, really. And I thought, we'll cut around this. It's not fair to, you know,
5: let he or she who has not had a little snoozle in the afternoon cast the first stone, I would say, Mark.
3: Exactly. I'll call it a siesta.
5: Yes, exactly.
4: So, Mark, when you interviewed the girls, there were six of them, all six members, and this
3: That's
4: was
3: right.
4: in November of 2025. But, you know, I've seen some of the coverage about how things have begun to crack. And in London now, there were only four of them on tour, on stage.
3: That's right.
4: What happened?
3: So in February this year, 2026, Manon took a temporary hiatus from the band, saying she wanted to focus on her health and well-being. And Manon is the only black member of the band. She was very quickly singled out for criticism. I don't think it helped that in the Netflix documentary, there was a storyline where she was presented as less committed and perhaps lazy, which of course is a very negative stereotype that fed into some of that online hatred. Last year when I interviewed them, she told me that not only had she received death threats, but they'd also targeted her family.
5: Oh, wow.
4: That's really sad to hear.
3: But it's 7 months later, and we haven't really had any news or updates. She did say in April that she'd been having positive conversations with Hybe and Geffen, the two labels behind the band. But it's been very mysterious. And then in August, quite separately, Sophia, who is technically the band leader, she said she was also going on hiatus. She was going to miss the band's first dates on the world tour in the UK and Europe. And her mother, Carla, has been kind of very open to talking to the media. She just said that she felt the management were looking after the band very well and that they had given her a break in order to allow her to come back with a positive attitude and full of health. And Sophia quite openly said in her statement when she took a break, you can't pour from an empty cup. So she's admitting, you know, that the relentless schedule of being in this band, flying internationally all the time, performing every day, has taken its toll. And kind of by design, K-pop bands can struggle on without a member or two members because they're almost like Lego bricks, you know, or a Jenga tower. You can take one or two out and put them back in and things will keep going. Mm. So it's something that the Western audience is being exposed to for the first time because we expect our bands to be together all the time. And if somebody's sick, then the whole concert gets cancelled. In the K-pop machine, there's kind of an expectation that the band will continue without one of their members until they are ready to return.
5: Is the K-pop model just unsustainable for individuals, or is it the whole thing just such a juggernaut that it'll just carry on?
3: I mean, I think in the last couple of years, we've seen the beginning of that reckoning that I've said the Western pop industry has had. You'll have heard the story of the band New Jeans, perhaps, who were also on Hybe Records. Their manager, who'd been their creative director, was sacked. And they kind of went rogue and set up a burner YouTube account and said, well, we're not going to continue promoting our band until this woman is reinstated. They then took it to a tribunal. One of the members appeared in front of the South Korean parliament to talk about unfair work practices. But ultimately, their case fell apart. And the band have essentially been forced to get back together, minus one of the members, and are expected to resume their promotional activities later this year. But there is definitely a sign that people are pushing back against some of the control that is exerted upon these young women and men.
5: Okay.
4: Mark, you said something earlier that to me was really thought-provoking, and that is that these girls are seen as kind of Jenga blocks or Legos, that they are in some ways expendable. And I think there's something really provocative about how this type of music and maybe this K-pop genre can be kind of a natural fit for capitalist music culture that we have here in the US. And that is that, look, they have ultimately penetrated the global market. They've certainly penetrated the US market. And I'm curious what you make of whether they have like cracked the code of how you just make music in a really profitable way. Because if these girls do burn out, it seems like they believe they could just replicate the model in 2 years with different women.
3: I mean, I think that is probably what some of the executives at these companies think. There is currently a band being put together from some of the other 16 people who didn't make it into Cat's Eye. The industry is incredibly streamlined, incredibly focused on achieving commercial success. Mm-hmm. I do think that really in any of these scenarios, the profitability doesn't come straight away. And so it's only when they've built up a head of steam and are consistently selling out concerts and consistently releasing new music that you get a return on that investment. So for a band to burn out in the first 2 years is not what anybody wants. Mm-hmm. And I think that's why these hiatuses are encouraged or tolerated, because you need the band to be healthy and to be engaged in what they're doing in order for it to be a success in the long term. I mean, the only thing I would say is that they have dragged along some of their label mates with them. So there was a song earlier this year that was a collaboration between Cat's Eye and Le Sserafim and Islet, all from Hybe labels, all of whom have been on the receiving end of incredible hatred online for various reasons. And it is a clapback to all of the haters saying, we have survived and thrived because of the hate that you gave us. As a result of Cat's Eye collaborating with these two bands, their streaming numbers went up. And so a rising tide helps all boats, right? So I think it's probably a good thing, because it's making fans pay attention to K-pop that wouldn't have before. But whether or not Cat's Eye are an outlier or a signal of things to come, I think we're yet to find out.
4: Mark, it's been such a joy speaking with you. Thank you for taking the time.
5: Thank you so much, Mark. It's been great.
3: Thank you for having me. This has been fun.
4: That was Mark Savage, the BBC's music correspondent. And just a quick note that we did contact Hybe and Geffen Records about the issues raised in this podcast, but they did not get back to us with a response.
5: And that's it from us for today. A reminder that if you enjoyed the show, you can always find more from us if you subscribe to The Global Story as a podcast on bbc.com or wherever you listen.
4: And thanks as always for spending some time with us. We hope you all have a very relaxing weekend, and we'll talk to you again on Monday.
5: Cheerio.

0: Welcome to the Outlook Mixtape. I'm India Rakesson, and coming up today, we have Tales of the Handcrafted. We're hearing from people who overcame problems with a bit of a DIY ethos, like Morad Tabaz, a nature lover locked up in an Iranian prison. He painted and sculpted the animals he loved but couldn't see.
1: I would start sketching and drawing, making plans for these sculptures, and I never gave myself the time to start thinking about all the other nonsense that was surrounding me in the prison. This act of creation, it's an act of defiance in a way. They can't control your imagination.
0: And the Andorran teenager who built his own prosthetic arm out of Lego.
2: It just felt different, amazing. It was the first time that I was able to hug my parents with two regular looking arms. So yeah, it felt great.
0: That's all coming up after the news.
3: BBC News with Moira Alderson. President Zelensky says that during their meeting in New York, President Trump reassured him he will grant Ukraine a license to build Patriot air defence systems after all. The original promise was made in July, but weeks later, Mr. Trump reversed his stance. Here's Sasha Schlichter.
4: President Zelensky is keeping his fingers crossed because we know that Donald Trump can change his mind in one day, several times. So his latest opinion, according to Mr. Zelensky, is that the final decision has been made and there will be permission for Ukraine to produce its own Patriot interceptors. But it's funny that in July, Mr. Trump was so keen. He said it would be pretty cool to grant Ukraine the licenses. 3 weeks later, he said America should be very careful before granting Ukraine authorization.
3: As more clashes break out around Tigray in northern Ethiopia, internet services have been disrupted. This was confirmed to the BBC by a humanitarian worker in Tigray's capital, Mekele. Caleb Moges reports.
5: The disruption is particularly significant in Tigray, where a shortage of physical cash has left many residents dependent on mobile money, banking apps and other digital transactions. Duke Burbridge, an American humanitarian worker in Tigray's capital, Mekelle, says the disruption of telecom services will be devastating for everybody. The telecommunication disruption comes amid renewed clashes involving Tigray forces and their allies and Ethiopia's federal troops, with residents already reporting heightened tension and panic buying.
3: President Emmanuel Macron has welcomed Pope Leo to the Élysée Palace, saying the pontiff's four-day visit to France was an honour that inspired hope. For his part, Pope Leo praised France's historic legacy to universal human values and warned about the challenges of artificial intelligence. Hugh Schofield is in Paris.
6: There's a lot of enthusiasm in France for this papal visit, the first state visit by a pope in 18 years. Partly it's curiosity about the personality of Pope Leo, whose paternal grandmother was born in France, but there's a lot of talk also about a growing thirst for spirituality, a search for an ethical dimension to life at a time when the political and material dimensions inspire little hope. That's certainly the Catholic Church's interpretation of the very large numbers expected of young people this evening at the Stade de France Stadium, and then tomorrow afternoon on the Champs-Élysées, where 600,000 have signed up online to join the Mass.
3: President Trump and the visiting leader Xi Jinping have toasted each other during a lavish state banquet. Mr. Trump said they were getting on better than ever. China's Mr. Xi said achieving the great rejuvenation of the Chinese nation and making America great again can totally go hand in hand. BBC News. Four major European football leagues have demanded sweeping reforms at world football's governing body, FIFA. England's Premier League, Germany's Bundesliga, Italy's Serie A and Spain's La Liga called for stronger checks and balances and more separation between FIFA's regulatory and commercial arms. The move comes in the wake of FIFA president Gianni Infantino's aborted plan to sell off stakes in the World Cup, which was widely criticised at the time. Nigeria's anti-drugs agency says it's dismantled a clandestine methamphetamine laboratory allegedly linked to a Nigerian-Mexican drugs network. Two Nigerian men were charged over the operation in Enugu State. The agency has carried out a series of raids on suspected methamphetamine laboratories in several parts of Nigeria in recent months. The authorities in Kazakhstan have arrested five military officers after 14 service personnel were swept to their deaths in the Caspian Sea on Thursday. Those detained include the first deputy Navy commander, as an investigation continues into possible criminal negligence. Those drowned were taking part in naval exercises when the weather deteriorated suddenly on the landlocked sea. A stranded shark has become an unlikely celebrity in the South Korean city of Busan, drawing 100,000 visitors to an artificial canal. Kurumi Mori reports.
7: A 3.5-meter shark nicknamed Bukangi is stranded in a canal in Busan, the country's second-largest city after Seoul. On a South Korean public holiday, the large fish has turned into a major tourist attraction. More than 100,000 people visited Northport Waterfront Park in a single day, 50 times its usual crowd. The shark has now been there for a week, and police have been dispatched to control the crowd. Officials are waiting to see if Bukangi swims away on its own, and if not, they may try to guide it out of the canal. Environmentalists say this could be another sign of the warming seas in the region.
3: BBC News.
0: Hello, welcome to the Outlook mixtape. I'm India Rakesin. This is the episode where, once a week, we get to stitch or bind together a wonderful patchwork of some of our favourite Outlook interviews. Because today, all our stories are, in some way, handmade. We're hearing from people who've crafted what they needed in life with the tools and the materials that they found around them.
1: So if you have the imagination and can get a bit creative with it, you begin to build this process which will occupy your life completely.
2: It was a completely random creation and it worked. And that was the fun part for me.
8: I just would watch it materialize from a blank piece of paper into something that looked really fun and funny, and it just seemed like magic to me.
0: From prison art to Lego prosthetics to a world-famous illustrated dog, these tactile creations changed the trajectories of all of our interviewees' lives. First up, we're in Iran's capital, Tehran, in a notorious prison, to hear how a wildlife lover crafted his own version of the natural world. Evin Prison is home to many perceived enemies of the Iranian government, and for a while, it was home to a man called Murad Tabaz. Murad had spent his life between the UK, the USA, and Iran, where his family is from. He made his money in New York real estate, but his heart was in conservation. He founded his own NGO in Iran, working alongside the authorities looking after local habitats. But then in 2018, the political winds changed, and suddenly numerous dual nationals were being arrested. It's a practice that campaigners like Amnesty International call hostage diplomacy. Iran was asking for a lot of money from other countries to let their citizens go. And that is how Murad came to be arrested.
1: Just being in solitary confinement with a bright light on 24 hours a day, no window, having limited access to going outside to 10-minute periods with blindfolds on. You could never leave your cell without a blindfold.
0: Constantly surrounded by concrete, he craved the natural world.
1: In the first few days and weeks that followed, when I would be given the chance to go outside for fresh air, I heard this very loud, raucous noise. They're actually parakeets. These are ring-necked parakeets, originally from India, and taken up residence in and around Evin prison. This was the kind of first symbol to me of life. I had a rush of adrenaline, that this was such a positive feeling when everything else was really spiraling out of control into darkness.
0: The interview you're hearing with Murad took place earlier this year. He's speaking to Outlook's Mabeen Azar. He told Mabeen how he was eventually moved into the general population, into a crowded and very hot cell. Again, a long way from the open habitats that he dreamed about. He desperately needed a way to cope.
1: He was in a room, in a cell with, 14 other people, in bunk beds in a confined area of 6 by 6 meters. A lot of political prisoners, financial prisoners, some nonviolent crimes, really. I went and then obtained some photocopy paper. I had access to pens, to simple pencils, And I first started sketching a little, just from my imagination. Didn't have much to look at. But then I learned that some of the prisoners would occasionally smuggle in books. So I made arrangements and smuggled in a book on Iran's wildlife that I had actually published myself. And it's kind of a coffee table book with lots of photographs by wildlife photographers in Iran.
9: How does one smuggle in a coffee table book? Sounds like it would be quite bulky.
1: It is quite bulky, but there were always all different kinds of ways of smuggling in things. In like many prison systems, you know, the guards can always be convinced. And over the time, I sketched well over 100 sketches of Iranian wildlife, some which have gone extinct in Iran. The lion went extinct in the 1940s, and the Caspian tiger went extinct in the 1950s. Everything else that I sketched still exists in Iran. So it started like that, and then people asked me whether I would teach a class. So I was teaching art. The difficulty was these prisoners were coming and going. So you could never get past a certain point in teaching. So it's a bit of kind of a waste of time. I also discovered that there was a woodworking shop. So I decided that I would take some of my drawings and maybe make a sculpture out of wood. I made a lion out of scrap wood that could be disassembled. My fear was if the prison officials saw that I was making a lion, they would maybe start associating it with the monarchy and then create a whole new, you know, basket of difficulties for me. So I made it in a manner that you could completely disassemble the thing. It looked like a jumble of wood.
9: Is this the lion that I see in your office today?
1: No, this lion I did later. This was wood that I made arrangements with the people who were running the woodworking shop for the prison. I made a deal with them. I would buy a drill if they would bring in wood for me. That's a whole story unto itself, Mubin. I mean, you could just each one of these types of transactions.
9: Do you often hear Evin prison is notorious, of course. Yeah. And I've heard from people who have been incarcerated in Evin prison who've spoken about the methods they use to escape the day-to-day life. So I'm interested in how you were using art and your love of nature to really sidestep the grind of everyday life.
1: This is exactly how. I would concentrate on doing my art. And for me, this act of creation, you know, it's an act of defiance in a way. Because they can't, the things that they can't control, for one, is your imagination. Okay, no matter what they do to you, your imagination is yours. And no one can really take that away. So with that, then comes a level of creativity. So if you have the imagination and can get a bit creative with it, you begin to build this process which will occupy your life completely. And I never gave myself the time to start thinking about all the other nonsense that was surrounding me in the prison. And some of it's not nice. I mean, you know, you have people who you get to know there that are whisked away and executed, you know, right there. And it can really, really depress you. I mean, I was under the threat of execution for almost 2 years. The charges were lessened for me at the very last minutes of my trial. They were reduced to, you know, 10-year imprisonment. So I always held hope that I was going to get negotiated somehow and I'd be freed somehow. But I did not let that ever occupy my mind, because that in itself can really drive you crazy. I mean, and there were multiple attempts to negotiate my freedom. I mean, to the point that at one juncture I was put in a van and I thought I was going to the airport. And instead, I went to my in-laws' home for 24 hours and then brought back to Evin prison. So you can imagine the letdown of something like that. I mean, it is just, it'll just crush you. It'll just absolutely crush you that, you know, you were kind of thrown to the wolves. The only way you overcome those things is if you have goals, if you have an objective that you must accomplish every day, then that's the way you can get over those kind of setbacks.
9: Tell me about being released. How long had it been since you'd actually been able to see your family? I know you'd had some visits, of course, but how long had you been incarcerated?
1: And when I got out finally and landed in the United States on September 19th, almost six years later, I hadn't seen my children in that time, my mother, sister, entire family. And it was, when you come back like that, everything is overwhelming because it's happening very rapidly. Initially, you're in a bit of a trance, getting on the plane, getting off the plane, you're just kind of going through motions. But once you hit the tarmac and, you know, you can hug your children and your family, everything becomes emotionally and mentally overwhelming.
9: You must have been so pleased to be home. I wonder, any of the art that you'd created whilst you were incarcerated, were you able to take any of it with you?
1: I was able to take almost all of it. I would periodically smuggle out my sketches, get them to my wife. These wooden sculptures that I made, a lot of them were able to disassemble in boxes, and they would let me send those home with my wife. They would inspect them, and as I said, they were like a jumble of wood. So, and she was able to ship everything out. I designed 40 carpets while I was in there, and we managed to have those woven in Azerbaijan province and delivered to my in-law's home. She was able to ship those. So just about everything that I had created during this time frame, we were able to ship out. One of those sculptures was acquired last year by the Metropolitan Museum of Art. It's in their permanent collection now.
9: What is that particular one?
1: It's a lion. It's a lion. It has the middle part of its body is empty, but it has seven bars. And it represents seven of us who had been in prison for that long period of time. And of course, the lion has been a symbol of Iran for thousands of years. That's a very nice feeling to have, you know, your artwork acquired by a museum such as the Metropolitan. I guess it's a real historical artifact in a certain way as well.
0: Morad Tabaz speaking to Mabeen Azar earlier this year. Now I want to take you to the Pyrenean country of Andorra to meet a man who built himself an arm. David Aguilar was born without the lower part of his right arm as a result of a rare condition called Poulin syndrome. These days, he doesn't see it as a big deal.
2: I think we are all differently able. Even if I have only one arm, I believe that disability is thinking that something is impossible just because someone else told you or just because society considers that having one arm only is considered a disability.
0: But back when he was a kid, he got a really hard time from other children at school. And his response to that was a pretty extraordinary piece of DIY. It all started when he was given a Lego set, those interlocking blocks that are loved by children around the world. Here he is speaking to Emily Webb in 2022.
2: I just really liked the fact that I had a challenge to use the bricks that I had at home to build whatever I was thinking. I didn't have an idea of how to make it. It was a try and error process.
10: So you were trying to create a new boat and you were using your smaller arm to sort of help the construction, and you had your arm in the sort of hull of the boat.
2: Yeah.
10: And as you were building it, you kind of realized that you could perhaps turn this into an arm rather than turning it into a boat.
2: That's right. No, it doesn't even matter how it looked because it was very colorful. It had like yellow, red, white, blue bricks everywhere. So it was very fun to look at and it was very fun to use it as well. That's how I built my first prosthetic. It just happened. I mean, it was a completely random creation, and it worked. And that was the fun part for me.
10: This prosthetic David had constructed also had a small pincer at the end that he could operate with his smaller arm and use to pick up objects for the first time.
2: I wore it at school, and teachers thought that it was a calling to my parents to get a real prosthetic. And it wasn't that. I mean, I just thought it was cool, and that's it.
10: Why did you not get a prosthetic from a medical company, say?
2: Well, I decided to try and use my regular arms. My parents told me that if I wanted one, I just had to tell them. But they also knew that if I was wearing a prosthetic, I wouldn't be using my right hand as much. I can really use this little movement on my right arm to do a lot of stuff.
10: When you would be wearing it at school, how would it make you feel? Why did you want to wear it?
2: You can imagine how many looks I would get wearing a Lego prosthetic. So it felt different, but at the same time, I was feeling observed. That day, the comments went away for a while. But then the next day, they just told me, hey, why are you trying to cover your arm again? It looks so weird.
10: So you had a sort of one day of reprieve, and then the bullying started again when you stopped wearing it.
2: Yeah, and I couldn't wear it again because I destroyed it, because I wanted to use the bricks for something else.
10: But this was the start of something, the first real invention that would lead to much bigger things. However, David still had more prejudice coming his way. I feel like teenage romances can be quite traumatic at the best of times, but when you're about 15, you went through this pretty brutal experience where not only were you rejected, but you were told very clearly why that was. What happened?
2: I was talking to a girl, and we kind of spoke for 4 months on WhatsApp. We met 2 or 3 times because we were very busy. I tried to make things work because I wasn't very sure she liked me. And one day I just got a message from her that said, hey, David, we can see each other tomorrow because I have some friends that laugh at me because I'm seeing a guy with no arm. And I was like, wait, really? Do you really care that much about others' opinions that you just don't want to see a guy that you may like, for example? Because I don't know if she liked me. And well, at that moment, I was sure that she didn't as much as I thought, you know? So that was a big hit on my moral. And I spent like 6 years without speaking seriously to any girl.
10: A few years after that rejection, you decided to attempt your second Lego prosthetic. What was it about that moment in your life that made you decide to do it then?
2: I was getting out of a depression. It just happened. I was very sad and very angry at everyone. Maybe it was because of my bad grades. I was repeating a school year, so I just had to make everything over again, to study everything over again, and that struck me real hard. And then when I realized that I had a little bit more free time than before, I just thought, well, maybe I can just go back to Legos, because it was 4 years that I didn't use the bricks to build stuff, and they were sitting in my room getting dust. And I decided, well, maybe I can try to build something else from that helicopter that's sitting on my drawer. And I was thinking, maybe I can do a plane. But then I realized, look at your room. You have tons of planes already. You have tons of cars. You have tons of everything. What's something that you destroyed before that you haven't built? And I thought, well, maybe a prosthetic. So then I started putting bricks on my arm, tying them with some ropes that you use to close the hoodie. And then I just kept building around my arm.
10: What does the prosthetic look like?
2: So it was red and yellow. It had some moving parts inside, like the elbow, the grapple at the end of the forearm. It also had a small mechanism to fix my arm, because for those who haven't seen my arm, it looks like a hammer. And if I tried to fix that hammer inside of the prosthetic by blocking the way out. So I just used a screw to turn a mechanical actuator close to my arm. And then that blocked my arm from being stolen, for example, of someone who thought, hey, he has a very cool Lego arm.
10: So you almost created a lock so it would lock onto your arm.
2: Yeah, it had a lock just by turning a screw. A week later, I went downstairs with the prosthetic finished. I enter halfway to prevent showing my right side. And I told them, I'm not sure if it's going to work, but let me show you, because I did something that's really cool. I showed them the arm. They were like, what? What did you do that? How did you do that? How does it work? How can you lift things? And I explained everything to them, how I imagined, how I thought it would work. And I just showed them everything I was able to do upstairs. I was able to do a push-up. I was able to drink water from a small bottle. And I could shake hands for the first time.
10: So was that the first time you'd ever shaken hands with someone with a right hand?
2: Yeah. I usually do fist bumps because my right arm looks like a fist bump if I close it. But it was really weird because I wasn't feeling the hand that I was touching. I just was feeling the strength of the movement with my elbow. It just felt different, amazing. Like it was something new. And I was proud of shaking hands. It was the first time that I was able to hug my parents with two regular looking arms. So yeah, it felt great.
10: Again, you decided to take this arm into school.
2: Yeah. It was Halloween, and I decided to bring my newer prosthetic to school to show my classmates their new cyborg friend. I was wearing a hoodie to cover my right arm, and people thought he's a new guy that came just on Halloween. But when I removed the hoodie and people took a look at me, they thought, why in the world are you wearing two arms? What happened to you? Did you grow one in your sleep or something? And I removed the sweater and I was like, this is my Halloween costume. I'm just a Lego cyborg, you know. I was able to surprise them with one push-up in front of everyone, even in front of those that said to me bad stuff when I was little. And they just shut their mouths. And it was really empowering to see them looking at me in a fascinating way instead of a mean way.
10: Your dad decided to put together a little home video documenting what you'd done. Can you tell me about the scale of the reaction to that video?
2: The scale was so big that even Lego responded to the video with a commentary that said that they were very proud of what I achieved. And they were very proud that their toy was able to inspire people like me around the world.
10: So they reached out as a company and were very excited about what you'd done. You also got some kind of amazing offers. Didn't NASA reach out as well?
2: Yeah, they wanted me to perform a keynote conference in front of them.
10: And this summit wasn't just happening anywhere. This summit was happening at NASA HQ in Houston in the US.
2: Yeah.
10: I mean, when you were standing there at NASA, it must have been strange to reflect on how your arm was something that you had been bullied for. And also that when you were young, when you were a teenager, you just wanted to fit in and you wanted to not be different. But you were now getting this recognition because you decided to stand out.
2: But then I realized that I had like a superpower. I thought building the arm was my great power and that I had the responsibility to keep going.
10: So as an introvert then, what was it like to deliver this speech at a summit at NASA HQ?
2: You can't imagine how much I was shaking. So in front of NASA engineers, in front of engineers of companies around the world, I just was very, very nervous. They got me 15 minutes and I had to do a keynote that I usually do in an hour and a half. In the end, I just wanted to show them that even if I have an arm, I'm no different than you because we should treat each other with the same respect.
0: David Aguilar speaking to Emily Webb in 2022. And David went on to study bioengineering and he began building prosthetic limbs for other children who needed them. Our huge thanks to him. Stay tuned for the second half of the Outlet mixtape to hear about a hunt for a very special hand-drawn cartoon. That's after the latest news.
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0: Coming up in the second part of the Outlook mixtape, Anika Oruk's grandfather owned a beloved hand-drawn cartoon by the Peanuts creator Charles Schulz. But when he got sick, he was forced to sell it.
1: I mean, it just felt like someone telling you that, I don't know, they're selling your childhood home or your dog. It just felt impossible.
0: As an adult, Anika made it her mission to get that cartoon back. That's after the news headlines.
2: BBC News with Moira Alderson. President Zelensky says President Trump has reassured him that Ukraine will get a license to build much-needed Patriot air defence systems during their meeting in New York. After an earlier promise made in July, Mr. Trump revised his decision, saying America should be careful about others building them. Telecommunications are down amid increased violence across Tigray in northern Ethiopia. A humanitarian worker in the capital, Mekelle, told the BBC this is catastrophic as most transactions are online. President Emmanuel Macron has hailed Pope Leo's visit to France as an honour that inspired hope. Mr. Macron also spoke of the need for religious tolerance. For his part, Pope Leo praised France's national motto of freedom, equality and brotherhood, but urged that the human condition be respected as it faces the challenges of artificial intelligence. Four major European football leagues have demanded sweeping reforms at world football's governing body, FIFA. England's Premier League, Germany's Bundesliga, Italy's Serie A and Spain's La Liga called for more separation between FIFA's regulatory and commercial arms. The authorities in Kazakhstan have arrested five military officers and 14 service personnel were swept to their deaths in the Caspian Sea on Thursday. Those detained include the first deputy navy commander. The Grand Mufti in Saudi Arabia has called on the kingdom's soldiers to be ready to fight till their last breath until the Iran-backed Houthis are ousted from power in Yemen. It follows weeks of Houthi attacks. Nigeria's anti-drugs agency says it's dismantled a clandestine methamphetamine lab allegedly linked to a Nigerian-Mexican drugs network. One in three Argentines is now considered poor, a rise of 4% this year, as Javier Milei's government struggles to contain rising prices. And Britain's trialling a test for brain tumours, which will drastically shorten diagnosis from 8 weeks to 2 hours. BBC News.
0: Welcome back to the Outlook mixtape, where today we're bringing you a hand-stitched show of our favourite Outlook stories, all about people crafting and creating with their own hands in a way that has truly shaped their lives. I'm India Rakesson. We've woven the thread through the story of the animal artist in Evin prison in Iran, through the story of a man who's built his own prosthetic arm from Lego in Andorra, and now we find ourselves tracing the ink and pencil of a famous cartoonist in America. Charles Schulz created the global hit comic strip you may have heard of called Peanuts. Now, it's been 75 years since he first created Charlie Brown and Snoopy the dog. His drawings and stories are hugely popular. Perhaps that's because they so wonderfully captured the everyday challenges of childhood and friendship. Peanuts became one of the most beloved comics ever created. It ran in newspapers across the world and came to life in TV shows and films.
3: 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Hi, Sally.
4: Hi, Charlie Brown.
5: Hi, Sally.
6: Hi, Lucy.
7: Hi, Linus.
3: What's with Sally?
7: Poor Sally is so nervous that if someone mentioned kindergarten, I'd bet she'd jump 30 feet in the air.
3: Kindergarten.
0: Charles passed away in 2000, but we're hearing from another illustrator whose life has been totally entwined with the Peanuts gang. For Anika Oruk, these drawings were more than just entertainment in her childhood. They've been the backdrop, quite literally, to her family life. When times got hard, they gave her valuable lessons in letting go of anger and holding on to love. She told Outlook's Zoe Gelber where the love affair began.
1: Pretty much most of my interests can actually be traced to my grandfather. My grandfather was a cartoonist. He started as a cartoonist and then became a humor writer. And I used to love watching him draw. He would draw funny birthday cards or sometimes do a cartoon for something in the newspaper. I would watch him do a thing that I catch myself now doing where he would be thinking, he would be in his own little world, and then he would kind of let out a little chuckle or a nod like, oh, that's it. That's the thing I'm going to do. I just would watch it materialize from a blank piece of paper into something that looked really fun and funny, and it just seemed like magic to me.
8: Ray Oruk
0: Anika's grandfather was a well-known writer and cartoonist in the Bay Area in California. He was the center of her family and Anika's world.
1: He was a wonderful storyteller, first of all, and just a delight to be around. But he was the kind of person that never talked down to anyone. He always talked with everyone. And he made a career out of bringing smiles to people's faces, really. He was genuinely curious and interested in so many different things, and he channeled all of that into a daily column that he wrote miraculously. I don't know how he did this, 5 days a week. It was mostly humorous, observation, life. It was very witty. I still read them almost every morning. I'll read one with breakfast and end up laughing out loud.
0: And what was your relationship to him like as a girl?
1: Oh, he was just my hero. He was, I mean, I guess my best friend, I just loved everything that he loved. I loved being around him. He was just my favorite person.
0: Growing up, Anika loved spending time at her grandparents' house, especially one room in particular.
1: It was the kind of room that, like, dreams are made of, that are in movies. Like, it was for toys, like what Willy Wonka's factory was for candy.
0: The toy room.
1: My grandfather, over the years, before he was a columnist, he was the coordinator of a home for children that would be entering into the foster care system. They would have a toy drive every year for Christmas. And one year, this fire truck just wasn't claimed, and he just couldn't let it go in the trash. So he brought it home not knowing what to do with it. And that turned into an appreciation for antique toys. He had a couple of glass cases with toys in them. It was just the most fun place to be as a kid and as an adult.
0: The walls of the toy room were lined with art from painters and cartoonists, including one very special frame, a personalized peanut strip addressed to Ray and signed by Charles Schulz himself.
1: Just before he had gotten his break writing as a daily humor columnist, he wrote a letter to Charles Schulz just to express his admiration. And he wrote back to him and included an original comic strip. It's Peppermint Patty and Snoopy arriving at a dance. And she's saying, you know, look at all the kids. She's really self-conscious about dancing with a boy. And then the final panel is her and Snoopy dancing and her just basically letting her cares go and saying, well, I don't think anyone will really notice. And as a kid, there was like a sofa below this wall. And I would stand on the sofa and just stare at it and examine it about as closely as I could without smudging the glass. I think that would upset my grandma. And I just studied it.
0: Anika continued to study Peppermint Patty and Snoopy throughout her childhood and teenage years. But in 2007, just as she was about to head off to college, the family got some devastating news. Ray was diagnosed with cancer.
1: Growing up, I felt like that was my biggest fear, losing my grandpa. It was a kind of cancer that was very aggressive, and he just decided, I'm just going to let it take its course and enjoy the time that I have left.
0: Anika spent as much time as possible with her grandfather in his final months, camped out by his bedside and listening to his stories. During this time, he had decided to start selling some of his vast collection of antique toys and art to pay for his hospice care and to ensure his wife, Anika's grandmother, wouldn't have to worry about them all when he was gone. One day, Anika walks into the toy room and notices that her beloved peanut strip is missing.
1: I really just assumed maybe it had been taken down to be cleaned or, you know, it was going to be moved or something. And I was told that they were selling it. I mean, it just felt like someone telling you that, I don't know, they're selling your childhood home or your dog. It just felt impossible. So they put it on eBay and the bids started to climb immediately. I think by like the fourth or fifth day, it had reached like over $10,000. And he just kept laughing. He was like, oh my God, you know, he was very amused by this. But then someone sent him a private message on eBay saying, I hope you don't mind my asking, but I just felt like it couldn't hurt to ask. My father is a huge Charles Schulz fan, a huge Peanuts fan. He's always dreamt of owning an original comic strip, an original piece, and his birthday is coming up, and our whole family, you know, we would love to put all of our money together to get this for him, but 11,000 is the most we can pull together. And I wonder if you would be willing to end the auction now and just sell it to me for the price that it's at now. You'd be making an old man very happy. You know, he wrote this very lovely, heartfelt message. And my grandfather decided to do it. And my aunt was like, you know, what if this isn't real? What if this is a hoax? What if this guy is just making up a story to get this from you because the bids are still going up? And he said that might be true, but also, you know, it might be fake, it might be real. But either way, I'm getting $11,000 for something that I paid nothing for except for the price of a postage stamp. We've enjoyed it all of this time. And if it's true, then wonderful. I get to know that we're it's going to a good home and someone will really appreciate it. So he sold it. He ended the auction and sold it to this mystery person for the price that it had reached.
4: Ray Orrock died in February 2008, surrounded by his family and friends. Anika graduated from college and followed in his footsteps, becoming a writer and illustrator herself. At the beginning of 2020, she had just written and illustrated her first book about the first professional women's baseball team in the US, and just before the pandemic hit, she was excitedly preparing for its publication. She knew her grandfather, who had been a huge baseball fan himself, would be proud. And she had a plan for what she'd do with her first royalty check.
1: It's sort of how we fantasize about winning the lottery. You know, I just thought, well, if I became a best-selling author and this book did great, then I think the first thing I would do would be buy back the comic strip. Mm-hmm. Initially, I thought, I'll find the person through eBay. I'll offer to buy it back with, you know, a little extra so they can make some money off of it. And I thought I wanted it for myself. But then I learned about the Charles Schulz Museum in Santa Rosa, California. And I thought, oh, well, that would be even better because it would be in a place where everyone could enjoy it and it could be well preserved. So in my mind, I thought, I'll buy it back. I'll enjoy it for a few weeks. I'll stare at it some more and then I will give it to the museum.
4: Anika looked on eBay, but the person who offered to buy it from him no longer existed on the site. So she did a simple internet search for the strip instead. And then she saw it. The exact strip with the exact same personalized message from Charles Schulz to her grandfather.
1: The image was from an auction on the Heritage Auctions website, and it had sold for, I think, $24,000. And it sold just a few days before my grandpa passed away, meaning that it was purchased and then turned and sold in a matter of about 2 weeks. So the person who bought it clearly bought it because they knew this auction was coming and they could make money off of it. So it was indeed a scam. So yeah, it sold for more than double what this guy had paid for it.
4: What was your reaction?
1: Oh, I was devastated and so mad. I don't think anyone likes to be taken advantage of, but I feel more strongly about other people being taken advantage of, people we care about or people who don't deserve it. And I think my grandfather really, in my mind, represented the best of good people. He did so much for people and he just had such a warm and trusting and kind outlook. And he wasn't naive. He was incredibly smart. He knew that this was a possibility, but he just made that choice. And I think my grandfather parting with it, with the hopeful knowledge that it was going to a good home, was part of why he did it. And it was really just going to someone who saw an opportunity and took advantage of it. And that just made me even more angry. And, oh, I just couldn't let it go. I mean, I really struggled. We were already dealing with so much at that time. My book tour was canceled. I was trying to recalibrate into promoting my first book all, you know, entirely online and not seeing family and friends. So I was having even stronger feelings about it. And I just wanted to hunt that person down. I don't know what I was going to do when I found him, but I was definitely, I don't know, I was going to lecture them, let them know.
4: Anika tried her hardest to hunt down her grandfather's scammer, the scambag, as she preferred to call them, but to no avail. The auction house no longer had any record of the scammer or whoever they'd sold it to. Her only lead had evaporated, and so there was no option but to try and channel the

0: there's a big connection. There are a lot of Peanuts cartoons about baseball. There's some recurring themes.
1: All right, Charlie Brown, let's get our signals straight. One finger will mean the high straight ball. Two fingers will mean the low straight ball. What about my curveball?
0: And on the podcast, Benjamin Clark, the curator of the Schultz Museum, and he asked me about my relationship with Peanuts, and I told him about the comic strip and about my sort of dead-end quest. And then at the very end, we had stopped recording the podcast and we were just saying our goodbyes. And then just before we hung up, he said, "Hold on, do you know the date of the cartoon or what the content was?" And I said, "Oh yeah, absolutely." And I gave him the date and the contents, and I just hear this little tap, tap, tapping on his keyboard. And we were all just kind of waiting there and it was quiet. And then he just said, "We have it. We have it here at the museum." And even talking about it, it just floored me. I couldn't believe they had it. I could practically hear my grandfather laughing. So yeah, that was an exhilarating moment.
2: It turned out that the scammer had sold the strip in that auction all those years ago to Charles Schultz's wife, Jeannie, who had in turn given it to the museum to display. Several months later, Anika visited the museum for a long-awaited reunion.
0: I expected I might get a little bit emotional, but I was not. I was not prepared for what happened. It was like being reunited with a family member. Mm. But this family member was exposed ink. So I suddenly realized, like, I am tears, I am snot, and I can't now, after all this time, be responsible for ruining this thing. So I had to back away for a while. But once I sort of gained my composure, wow, to see it again, like I said, it was like being reunited with a family member. But also, it was incredible because for the first time, I was seeing it not behind glass. My grandfather had received it before I was born, and so it was behind a frame. And seeing it outside of the glass was really incredible. I was noticing new things that I had never noticed before, and that was really cool.
2: Having let Peppermint Patty and Snoopy go, they had found their way back to Anika, not by hunting down the scammer with willful vengeance, but by talking about what she loves best, writing and drawing, gifts she had been given by Ray, her grandfather.
0: The legacy of this piece of paper, essentially, is really incredible to me because it started with a gesture of appreciation, and then that led to a gesture of generosity and, you know, a gift. And then that gift really was a gift to our whole family and to me for years. And in its loss, in its moving on from that wall in my grandparents' home, I learned so much about letting go, about choosing your battles. You know, I don't know what happened to that person. And, you know, really, ultimately, all he did was make $12,000, which good for him. I would like to also. But, you know, at the end of the day, it didn't affect anything. It didn't change how my grandfather was. It didn't change my relationship or my memory of him or the comic strip or the toy room. And it ended up right where it was supposed to be, right where I had hoped it would be, without any of my influence. No one had to tell anyone off. And their bad doesn't remove any good. And I think to me, that was the biggest lesson, is that however much bad there is, the bad doesn't negate or take away any of the good.
2: There's a beautiful poetry to this story, and yeah, a certain kind of trust it engenders, you know?
0: Yes, it's not always easy, but I like things like this because they do reinforce that if we have generosity and kindness and appreciation, that maybe that can just be its own force.
3: That was Anika Orrock talking to Zoe Gilbert in 2025. Our big thanks to her. That's all from the Outlook mixtape today. I'm Indy Rackerson. The producer is Harry Graham. From me and the team, thanks so much to you for listening.
4: BBC World Service. And now, history told by the people who were there. It's Witness History. In 2025, Rena Stanton

0: Drama went through the archives to tell you the story of the only artist who was ever granted a sitting to paint one of the most famous men in the world.
1: The thing about Nelson Mandela that really was, if you like, the essence of him was humility. I painted a lot of people, painted a few popes, a few presidents. I'll tell you something, humility is a wonderful, wonderful essence in a person. It's the soul of a person. I mean, President Kennedy, for instance, he wasn't big on humility. I mean, he had many other things. He was a wonderful man, handsome man. But Nelson Mandela, when I went to see him on one occasion, Zelda, his secretary, said, "Oh, Mr. Riley's here. You remember Mr. Riley?" He said, "Oh, yes. But does he remember me, do you think?" I mean, it was that kind of thing that he wanted to put you at ease.
2: That's the English artist Harold Riley speaking to a BBC programme that paid tribute to Nelson Mandela shortly after he died in 2013. He described the capturing on canvas of the first black president of South Africa as one of the greatest experiences of his life.
1: You have to, if you're doing something, somebody like one of the greatest men that has ever lived, you must in fact make it not just iconic, but you must in fact make it real. I don't know about politics. I don't know about a lot of things to do with the ins and outs of his political life. But what I do know is what I tried to find out about him as a man. And what I tried to find out and what I did find was that he instinctively had love. He had kindness and love in him. And he loved life. He loved people. He liked to joke. He liked to laugh. But somehow or another, there was always in him the feeling that he was believable. You know, that's important. You're always at ease with someone you believe.
2: The painting in Earthy Yellows and Greens shows Mandela with grey hair reclined on an armchair, looking relaxed and reading his newspaper in front of a hilly landscape and mountain. The African National Congress leader sat for Harold six times in Cape Town and Johannesburg over 18 months, and the final sitting was held in 2002. He told the BBC's Nikki Campbell about how they got on.
1: If you paint the kind of traditional portrait I do, that is a relationship between a person and yourself when you're looking at them, talking to them. So he sat easily and he said, "What do you want me to do?" Because I haven't done it before. So I said, "Well, just sit there and talk to me. Let's talk about whatever you want. And I'll make drawings." I made a whole series of drawings. And from those drawings, I then put together the picture. But in the course of doing the drawings, various things occurred and various realizations about him. I mean, the first thing is, he was charismatic, unbelievably charismatic. And you can't paint charisma. So the point is, you've got to find symbols which you can put into a picture, which would actually say something in a way that would, if you like, suggest humility. He, for instance, wanted to talk about people that I'd painted, asked me if I'd ever painted Joe Louis, for instance. Joe Louis, the heavyweight boxer, was somebody he actually idolized.
3: He loved the Brown Bomber, didn't he?
1: Oh, he did, yeah. And he said, "Did you ever see him, Mr. Ryan?" I said, "Yeah, I did. I saw him in Las Vegas sitting outside a night, a casino, as a host, inviting people in." And he said, "What was he like?" I said, "He had great dignity."
2: Harold Riley was born in 1934 in Salford, in the northwest of England, and sold his first painting at just 11 years old. He was friends with fellow painter L.S. Lowry, who grew up in the city and was best known for his white and brown scenes of industrial landscapes and mills and stick-like figures. Harold recalled his first sale when he spoke to the BBC's Sam Walker in 2013.
1: Larry came to Salford Grammar School, where I was, and we had an exhibition, a school exhibition of drawings and paintings. And he saw a picture of mine of the railway bridge at Stott Lane in Salford. And he thought it was very good and suggested I came with him. We went to the City Art Gallery. And the director at the time was a man called Frape. And he was the man who collected all the Lowrys for the city. And he said to Mr. Frape, "Oh, I think this is very good. And I think this young man is very good." He said, "I think you should buy it." And Mr. Frape said, "Well, how much does he want for it?" So Lowry's,
4: what did you ask for?
1: I didn't ask for anything. Lowry governed the whole thing. He said, 30 shillings, sir. So he said, 30 shillings? All right, 30 shillings. So I got 30 shillings there and then, and I went straight to the co-op at Pendleton Church and bought a plaid shirt.
2: That's roughly $20 today. Not bad for an 11-year-old. Harold's father was a pianist, and both his grandfather and great-grandfather were painters. He studied at the Slade School of Fine Art in London before travelling to Italy and Spain for postgraduate courses. But he'd always returned to Salford, a largely working-class area, where he documented what he perceived to be a disappearing way of life through sketches, photographs and paintings. Although his passion for art was clear from a young age, he was also a budding footballer as a teenager and attracted the attention of a Manchester United scout. He incorporated his love of the game into his life as an artist, capturing players and fans, as he told another BBC programme.
4: Sport was the one place where everybody came together, you know, where you would have a man from the pit standing next to a clergyman, standing next to a businessman, standing next to a bus driver. And it didn't matter about the religion, it didn't matter about what they earned, they stood together. There was no other system where that happened. And I've always felt that if I go and sit on the touchline at Old Trafford, which I've done for nearly 50 years now, and made drawings, I've experienced something, a kind of theatre of movement and expression which has stimulated me and excited me. I mean, as Degas went to the ballet, I went to the football match.
2: Harold was given a special award in 2017, and that came with some unusual privileges.
5: There are few entitled to do this. The artist Harold Riley is now one of them. A freeman of Salford has the right to run sheep wherever he wants. It's a privilege dating back to medieval times, but laced with modern meaning.
2: In this television clip from ITV News, you can see an elderly Harold being pushed in his wheelchair down the street in a parade with musicians and a sword in his hand. And in front of him, there's a flock of sheep.
5: Riley is Salford born and bred and has for 70 years been documenting the changing face of his city. His reputation is worldwide.
2: As well as painting popes and presidents, he was also commissioned to paint members of the British royal family. But it's his portrait of Mandela which remains one of his most significant commissions. It was unveiled in 2005 and raised over $1 million for South African children's charities at an auction held at the Rockefeller Center in New York. It was reportedly bought by a group of Hollywood celebrities.
1: Most people think a portrait is an attempt to make something look like somebody else. That's what an artisan can do, an illustrator. What a portrait really is about is how the artist feels about the person he's painting. I felt with Nelson Mandela an element of one of the most important things which art is really all about, and that's love. He had love in him. He had love for life. He had love for people.
0: Harold Riley died at the age of 88 in April 2023. That Witness History was produced and presented by Rena Stanton Sharma in 2025.

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0: BBC World Service, it's midday GMT. This is Oliver Conway with the newsroom. President Zelensky says the US will allow Ukraine to produce Patriot missiles despite a previous U-turn.
1: There are concrete agreements in place. President Trump emphasized during his last meeting with me that yes, Ukraine will receive licenses to produce Patriot missiles.
0: We'll have the details. Also on the newsroom. At the start of his visit to France, Pope Francis warns against the dangers of artificial intelligence and the creation of a paradise ruled by machines. The Filipino maid who's been pardoned after narrowly escaping death by firing squad in Indonesia. And later.
2: It seems almost magical that you can do things that quickly, but this adds a whole new level of information that will guide the surgeon, allow us to make more accurate decisions.
0: The new test for brain tumours that can slash diagnosis time to just 2 hours. First, our top stories.
3: BBC News with Moira Alderson. President Zelensky says that during their meeting in New York, President Trump reassured him he will grant Ukraine a license to build Patriot air defence systems. These are critical for saving people's lives in Russian ballistic missile attacks. Here's our Global Affairs reporter, Sasha Schlichter.
4: This was a classic case of Donald Trump blowing hot and cold. In July, out of the blue, he announced he'd be allowing Ukraine to start its own production of Patriots, only to reverse his stance 3 weeks later, saying America should be very careful about letting somebody build them. But now, Mrs. Zelensky says, the final decision has been made, though there's been no confirmation from the White House. Even if the project does go ahead, it'll take at least 2 years to set up production. Patriots are too costly to be used against swarms of drones, but are the ideal weapon to protect the skies above Ukrainian cities from deadly ballistic missiles.
3: The Moscow-installed official in charge of the Russian-occupied part of Zaporizhia says a Ukrainian strike on a car has killed 3 volunteers bringing humanitarian aid. He called it a cynical terrorist attack on a civilian vehicle. Meanwhile, Ukraine has kept up its targeting of Russia's industrial infrastructure, striking a defence enterprise in Ulyanovsk on the Volga. 2 oil refineries were also hit overnight, one in the Urals, the other in the south near Rostov. As more clashes break out around Tigray in northern Ethiopia, internet services have been disrupted. Our correspondent, Caleb Moges, who's in Nairobi, says the impact will be significant because there's a lack of cash in Tigray and people depend on online transactions.
5: There are civil servants who have not received their salaries for the past few months. They don't have any cash, so people heavily rely on internet banking, mobile banking, and other digital transactions. So they don't have anything right now to buy, to go to the market and buy food, stock up on different necessities. So there is a panic in Mekelle, the regional capital, in Tigray in general.
3: The latest overnight fighting was in Abala. Pope Leo's warned against the creation of a paradise ruled by machines that could threaten the human condition in the opening speech of his visit to France. Addressing President Emmanuel Macron and guests at the Élysée Palace in Paris, the pontiff said there was an urgent need for ethical judgment on artificial intelligence to avoid losing our humanity.
6: As we look into a world where the human thought is being replaced by machines, it is so important that the conditions of human dignity must be respected and be at the forefront. It is our questions of ethics to know what morally is good or not.
3: You're listening to World News from the BBC. The Director General of the BBC has indicated that AI could be used to create and present programmes in future, with what he described as guardrails in place. Matt Britton said the organisation wants to experiment with the technology to understand what it can and can't do, but added that he doesn't think anything the BBC does should be replaced by AI. Nigeria's anti-drugs agency says it's dismantled a clandestine methamphetamine laboratory allegedly linked to a Nigerian-Mexican drugs network. 2 Nigerian men were charged over the operation in Enugu State. The agency has carried out a series of raids on suspected methamphetamine laboratories in several parts of Nigeria in recent months. The Philippine President Ferdinand Marcos Jr. says he's pardoned a former maid who narrowly escaped being executed by firing squad in Indonesia. Mary Jane Veloso had been sentenced to death in 2010 in Indonesia after being found carrying heroin through an airport. Here's Jonathan Head.
7: Given the enormous amount of sympathy for her in the Philippines, it was kind of inevitable that after a decent interval that the president would pardon her. It is also a popular thing to do for a president who lacks popularity at the moment. I mean, inside the Philippines, she was seen very much as a victim of human trafficking. The people who actually arranged her journey to Indonesia have been themselves sentenced to life imprisonment in the Philippines for people trafficking.
3: France's top literary prize has removed a breakout author's debut novel from its long list over claims he used artificial intelligence to help write it. The Académie Goncourt said that Félizon Orléans, his book, was admitted to preserve the integrity of the award. The Haitian-Canadian author's press tour has also been cancelled by the book's publisher. Allegations began after an unknown ex-account claimed the novel was almost totally written by AI. The author has denied the accusations. BBC News.
0: You're listening to The Newsroom from the BBC World Service with Oliver Conway. The latest phase in Russia's war on Ukraine has heavy air attacks on both sides. The material damage has been enormous, but in terms of civilian casualties, Ukraine is suffering the worst. Part of the problem is its shortage of missile interceptors. Stocks of US-supplied Patriots are particularly low, and during a NATO summit in July, Donald Trump told the Ukrainian President Volodymyr Zelensky to make them yourself. 3 weeks later, the US president changed his mind, saying America should be careful about letting somebody else build them. Now, Mr. Zelensky says the US leader has made a final decision to grant production licenses to Ukraine, as I heard from our global affairs reporter, Sasha Schlichter.
4: I think President Zelensky is keeping his fingers crossed because we know that Donald Trump can change his mind, you know, in one day, several times. So his latest opinion, according to Mr. Zelensky, is that the final decision has been made and there will be permission for Ukraine to produce its own missiles, its own Patriot interceptors. But it's funny that in July, Mr. Trump was so keen. He said it would be pretty cool to grant Ukraine the licenses. 3 weeks later, he said America should be very careful before granting Ukraine authorization, without any reference to the fact that he was very enthusiastic. So what happened between these two events? Who knows? Maybe Mr. Steve Witkoff had a conversation with his friend Vladimir Putin, and Mr. Putin gave him another history lesson and said that interceptor missiles in the hands of that Nazi, he calls him Nazi Zelensky, is a very dangerous thing. And Mr. Witkoff, of course, reported this straight to Mr. Trump. So it's all, you should be very, very sure-footed. And of course, Mr. Zelensky should be very careful not to antagonize Mr. Trump. So he never recalled him flipping over this issue. He's just said it as it is.
0: But if and when Ukraine get these licenses, it won't be a magic bullet.
4: No, it takes months and months, up to 2 years, to set up production, you know, the building the engine, the rocket itself. The systems are there. It's just the rockets that are depleted. And of course, even if it wanted to, Washington couldn't supply Ukraine now with ready-made rockets because its stocks have been depleted in the Middle East. And it's a very, very costly weapon, really costly weapon. It costs billions and billions. And they used it on nothing in the Middle East because they were so keen to show that it is such a victorious war on Iran. So now the Pentagon has its own stocks depleted. So all it can do is give a license to Ukraine to produce. But I must say that the war has changed completely. Zelensky has said today that Ukraine is working on its own anti-ballistic system, which is called Freya, with the participation of several European countries.
0: Sasha Schlichter. And in the past few seconds, the mayor of Kyiv says 3 people have been killed in afternoon Russian drone strikes on the Ukrainian capital. Instead of patients waiting weeks for news, a new rapid test for brain tumours can slash diagnosis time to just 2 hours. It means surgeons can get results while they're still operating. Hospitals in the UK are trialling the test. The details from our medical editor, Fergus Walsh.
8: So we're going to have a static mix here.
9: Okay.
8: Steve Palmer is being wheeled to the operating theatres at Queen's Medical Centre, Nottingham, in the heart of the UK. The 55-year-old collapsed a few weeks ago and was diagnosed with a brain tumour and is being prepped for surgery.
9: Hopefully all of it removed would be great. And then I can get on with recovery and whatever comes next, and then it's getting back to hopefully some normality.
2: So this is the scan of Stephen's head made by the computer system.
8: In theatre, neurosurgeon Stuart Smith is reviewing MRI scans.
2: And this is the right frontal lobe where the white area represents the tumour within his brain that we're going to be operating on today.
10: How big is that?
2: This tumour is about 5 or 6 centimetres across in total.
8: So more than 12,000 people a year are diagnosed with a brain tumour in the UK alone. There are more than 150 different types, and a thorough genetic analysis means a definitive diagnosis can take 6 to 8 weeks after surgery. Not this time. Once Steve's tumour is exposed, the surgeons carefully select tissue samples.
11: Damaged by any of the surgical techniques, this all looks viable. It doesn't look necrotic.
8: These contain all the genetic information needed to grade and diagnose his tumour.
11: And what we're hoping to have in 90 minutes or so will be a confident, comprehensive molecular classification.
8: The samples are fed into an ultra-rapid sequencing machine the size of a shoebox, which reveals the tumour's unique genomic fingerprint. Dr. Simon Payne, consultant neuropathologist at Nottingham University Hospitals, phones the operating theatre with the results.
11: Given the bigger picture and those copy number changes, I think this would be most in keeping with glioblastoma.
8: Neurosurgeon Stuart Smith has taken the call.
12: Yeah, I think we've probably done as much as we can in terms of taking out the visible tumour. Yeah. Great. Well, thank you very much. That's really helpful, and that will help us finish up the operation. Yeah.
8: A definitive diagnosis has taken just 2 hours, with Steve Palmer still on the operating table. Stuart Smith says it's an extraordinary medical advance.
2: It seems almost magical that you can do things that quickly, but this adds a whole new level of information that will guide the surgeon, allow us to make more accurate decisions about how much surgery we do, how extensive that operation is.
13: Hi, Stephen, how are you?
14: Hi.
13: I'm okay.
8: Neurosurgeon Stuart Smith is able to feedback the results and a treatment plan to Steve within days rather than many weeks.
2: I'm afraid it's not great news in terms of what type of tumour it is. It is one of these grade 4 tumours.
8: But it does mean chemo and radiotherapy can start sooner.
2: The other benefit of getting all the genetic diagnosis means that we have a full genetic profile of the tumour, and that hopefully will open the door to clinical trials for you. There's a national programme being...
9: Obviously wasn't what I wanted to hear, but for me, getting that quick diagnosis, let's get on to the next phase of treatment and recovery and get on to, fighting whatever I've got to fight. So
10: it did help remove potentially weeks of anxiety?
9: Oh, God, yeah, absolutely.
0: That report by our medical editor, Fergus Walsh. The catastrophic flooding in Nepal last month led to the deaths of at least 1,400 people, with more than 6,000 still missing. Scientists say the floods were caused by a glacier collapse. Nepal contributes less than 0.1% of greenhouse gas emissions, and the disaster there is a stark reminder that the impact of global warming isn't limited to the biggest polluters. This was Nepal's Prime Minister, Birendra Shah, speaking at the UN General Assembly.
15: 4 weeks ago, the world saw shocking images of catastrophic floods that swept away Nepal's mountain communities. It was a warning to the world. And I ask you today, have you really heard that warning? Nearly 3 years ago, standing in the shadow of our Mount Everest, the Secretary General of the United Nations warned humanity about the madness and impending climate disaster. That cry from the rooftop of the world was not heard enough loudly. We in Nepal heard it. Our communities heard it.
0: Well, let's talk to our global environment correspondent, Navin Singh Khadka. Navin, what do you make of his comments on this proposal for what he calls a Himalayan climate resilience mechanism?
16: Well, the way it has been drafted, that speech, many are saying it was quite powerful. Of course, there are debates that the delivery might have been better, but the message is what matters, they say, many people. What they say is he's kind of really, really brought this thing up that the world knows about it, but global leaders who are there now for the UN General Assembly, they haven't acted. That's the point he's hammering. And then he's also talking about this financing mechanism, how difficult it is to get money. One quote I'll read for you, what he says is, when the house is burning, we do ask the family to complete, you know, 50s of forms, forms after forms, meaning, you know, it takes time, takes, you know, lots of energy. You just act. So that kind of thing, that is what he is trying to say. In fact, the foreign minister has been saying the same thing there at the same venue. Regarding the Himalayan climate resilience mechanism, I'm still trying to gather what are those things. Well, he's talked about satellite information, early warnings, and then post-disaster transboundary cooperation and so on and so forth. But I think we haven't yet seen the real blueprint. What is that? What level? What's the time frame? And most importantly, has India and China been consulted? Have they been discussed? Because we haven't seen any response from them. Unless these two giants of the region, they share and region as well as Nepal does with China, unless they cooperate, nothing is going to happen. And also quickly, we know that the Himalayan region between China and India has actually been a flashpoint. We have reported this in the past. So how will that change into cooperation? That's a Himalayan task. Well, if it happens, then it's a big, big achievement.
0: And what is happening on the ground in that area that was hit by that wall of water and mud?
16: Well, you see, it's a very slow thing. We are kind of seeing pictures and videos sent by people on the ground. They're trying their best to cut through the road. Imagine, still we see 3-4-storied houses buried. So, you know, digging through that is a massive thing. And that's where the money thing comes. Money is still not there. And that's what they're complaining about.
0: Navin, thank you. Navin Sinkadkar there, our global environment correspondent. You're listening to The Newsroom from the BBC World Service. The case of Mary Jane Veloso, who spent nearly 15 years on death row in Indonesia, has highlighted the treatment of Filipino domestic workers abroad. The former maid narrowly escaped execution by firing squad after being found carrying heroin through an airport. She says she was tricked into it. Now she's been pardoned by the Philippine president. I heard more from our Southeast Asia correspondent, Jonathan Head.
7: It was always likely she was going to be pardoned. There were long negotiations between the Philippines government and Indonesia over her case, going right back to when she was first sentenced to death. President Marcos finally agreed on what you might call a prisoner transfer arrangement, which hadn't existed between the two countries back in 2024. And that allowed her to be moved back to the Philippines to serve the rest of her sentence. It was commuted from a death sentence to a life sentence because the Philippines didn't have the death penalty. But given the enormous amount of sympathy for her in the Philippines, it was kind of inevitable that after a decent interval that the president would pardon her. Widely expected, it's also a popular thing to do for a president who lacks popularity at the moment. I mean, inside the Philippines, she was seen very much as a victim of human trafficking. There are the people who actually arranged her journey to Indonesia have been themselves sentenced to life imprisonment in the Philippines for people trafficking. And of course, she's always said that the drugs were planted in the suitcase. I mean, she came from a very poor background, and her situation as a migrant worker desperately seeking employment in other countries resonates in a country, the Philippines, which sends millions of people overseas every year to work. It's part of the economy. Everyone's used to it, but they also know that these people are very vulnerable to being exploited or being trafficked. And so I think everyone knew this decision was coming. And President Marcos has done it basically after a decent number of months after her return from Indonesia.
0: Yeah, and how did she end up on death row in Indonesia?
7: She arrived in Yogyakarta, the Indonesian city, in April of 2010, and the customs officers there found 2.6 kilos of heroin sewn into the lining of her suitcase. Now, she'd been overseas to work before. She was desperately looking for work, and she said the job had been arranged for her. In fact, she thought she was going for a job in Malaysia, and then the people organising it suddenly said to her, go to Indonesia. She always said that the suitcase was simply given to her because she didn't have one to put some more clothes into. The Indonesian court was unsympathetic. At the time, Indonesia was running a very harsh anti-drugs campaign under President Joko Widodo. The court, frankly, it was a very unfair trial. She didn't speak Indonesian. She didn't understand a lot of what was happening. But the appeals against her death sentence failed, and she was in fact scheduled to be executed in 2015, along with eight other defendants, convicts, including two Australians. They were executed, she wasn't, but partly because there was also an anti-drugs campaign at the Philippines at the time. President Duterte said for many years that he wouldn't intervene in her case. It's only recently that the new government in the Philippines, what has become the new government of the Philippines, has really pushed to get her released.
0: Our Southeast Asia correspondent Jonathan Head. In Spain, the eviction of an 87-year-old woman from her home because she was unable to pay her rent has triggered angry protests and put a spotlight on the housing crisis there. Rising rental costs have become an increasing problem for millions of Spaniards who are losing patience with the lack of affordable accommodation. Guy Hedgeco reports from Madrid.
14: The moment that Mari Carmen was evicted from her flat in central Madrid, the home she had lived in for 7 decades. Hundreds of supporters turned out to protest against the eviction. Mari Carmen had been paying rent of 500 euros per month. But when a property company bought the flat a few years ago, it raised the rent to 5 times that amount. It eventually settled on 1,650 euros, still way beyond her means. The 87-year-old spoke just before her eviction.
17: Son unos inhumanos. No se puede hacer a una persona vivir durante 7 años lo que yo estoy viviendo.
18: They are inhuman. You can't make somebody live for 7 years as I have done, with a machete at my throat. And then they cut my throat, and all just to make money at other people's expense.
14: In the hours after the eviction, protesters took to the streets of Madrid and other cities, clashing with police who fired rubber bullets in the air. These people were angry, not just at the plight of this elderly woman, but at a housing market in which rental costs have soared in recent years, leaving millions of Spaniards struggling to get by. Economist Javier Díaz Jiménez says a lack of supply of housing is at the root of the problem.
19: Clearly, there's an excess demand for housing in the city centres and the places that are close to offices and so on. Lots of Spaniards, more Spaniards than in any other European country, they own their houses. So this is a problem that affects especially young people.
14: The socialist-led government says it sympathises with those who are struggling, but many want to see it take drastic action. As the crisis has worsened, more and more people, particularly youngsters, have become involved in activism. This week, Madrid is hosting an international conference on tenants' rights. One of the organisers is Miriam Bue of the local tenants' union. She protested outside Mari Carmen's flat before her eviction, and she warns that anger is building.
20: If this continues like this, the momentum is going to grow and this is going to become a civil problem in the streets because we believe the laws are not legit anymore. The average salary in Spain is 1,600 euros per month. We are in a moment where not even a full salary is able to give you a space to live. If this is not solved soon enough, we promise you we are going to organize for this rebellion to happen.
21: I'm outside the building where Mari Carmen lived for 7 decades, and it's very quiet now following the drama and tension that was seen here during her eviction. But the big question now is whether this particular case which has moved so many Spaniards and triggered so much debate, whether it will have a broader impact on the country's housing crisis.
0: Guy Hedgko in Madrid. Although it is a secular state, France remains a nominally Catholic country, albeit with a low church attendance. But that could get a boost with the arrival of Pope Leo today. The bells of Notre Dame rang out as the pontiff landed in France at the start of his four-day visit. At the airport, the red carpet was rolled out and he was greeted by President Macron and a military band. Highlight is expected to be a giant mass attended by more than 500,000 people in the centre of Paris. But the Pope is already making waves with warnings about AI and what he described as a paradise ruled by machines that could threaten humanity. Well, let's talk to our correspondent Hugh Schofield in Paris. Hugh, what do you make of that warning over AI?
1: Well, it was to be expected. We know that he holds AI as a theme very close to his heart. He's issued his first ever encyclical, that is, papal pronouncement on this subject in May. He regards himself, he named himself Leo XIV after Leo XIII, who was the Pope 100 years ago, who made some very important pronouncements about changing society then, industrialization, the proletariat, the need for a human input into the changes then. He wants the same now. He wants human beings to consider very deeply the impact of AI, and that's the burden of his speech here in Rome, all over the place. Not unusual they should say it here, because he's got an audience now of France and the world, and he's again insisting that AI in itself may not be immoral, but it is a dangerous thing which needs to be brought under control, and the people who are in control of it need to be themselves ethically very, very conscientious.
0: Now, in that speech in front of President Macron and assembled guests in the Elysee, he said that he reiterated the church's opposition to assisted dying 2 months after France approved euthanasia for those with incurable diseases. How might that message go down?
1: Yeah. Well, again, I mean, no one's going to say it's going to go down well or badly. It's the church's message. It doesn't vary a jot from everything that the church has said since this debate burst forth, you know, many decades ago about assisted dying and so on. So it is perfectly natural that the Pope would say this in France in front of his audience. The Pope's position, the church's position, is opposition to assisted dying, opposition to anything that detracts from this essential tenet of the sanctity of human life. He also made the same point about surrogacy, the buying of organs as well. These are things which the church has a very strong and known position about. So it's not surprising that he said it here. It was listened to politely. The state, France, has a different view. It's passed a law, as you say, which allows some assisted dying in certain circumstances. It's simply a stating of sides, and that's important. But of course, the Pope only has so much influence in France. He says what he has to say. Some people listen, some people don't.
0: Yeah, I mean, how popular is he in France?
1: I would say he's, I mean, as things stand, he's very, very popular. I mean, obviously the faithful are extremely excited about him. But on the left as well, people are generally anti-clerical. I think they approve of a lot of what he's had to say about poverty, migration, and of course, AI.
0: Hugh, many thanks indeed. Hugh Schofield there, live from Paris. That brings us to our main world news once again. Volodymyr Zelensky says President Trump has reassured him that Ukraine will get a license to produce desperately needed Patriot missile interceptors. We'll have a summary next, but that's it for now. From me and the team on the newsroom.
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0: Coming up on Business Daily, Donald Trump is hosting a state visit for China's Xi Jinping with red carpets and banquets. But what's really on the menu? Trade tariffs, tech, and complicated geopolitics. We look at what each leader wants out of this and whether dinner diplomacy can really deliver. That's on Business Daily after the latest world news.
1: BBC News with Moira Alderson. President Zelensky says President Trump has reassured him Ukraine will get a license to build much-needed Patriot air defence systems during their recent meeting in New York. Mr. Trump has previously revised an initial pledge warning America should be careful about others building them. Telecommunications are down amid increased violence across Tigray in northern Ethiopia. A humanitarian worker in the capital, Mekelle, said this was catastrophic as most transactions are done online. Pope Leo has warned against the creation of a paradise ruled by machines that could threaten the human condition. In the opening speech of his visit to France, speaking in Paris, the pontiff said an ethical judgment was needed on artificial intelligence to avoid losing our humanity. President Emmanuel Macron hailed Pope Leo's visit as an honour. Four major European football leagues have demanded sweeping reforms at world football's governing body, FIFA. England's Premier League, Germany's Bundesliga, Italy's Serie A and Spain's La Liga called for a separation between FIFA's regulatory and commercial arms. The authorities in Kazakhstan have arrested five military officers after 14 service personnel were swept to their deaths in the Caspian Sea on Thursday. The Grand Mufti in Saudi Arabia has called on the kingdom's soldiers to be ready to fight till their last breath until the Iran-backed Houthis are ousted from power in Yemen. France's top literary prize by the Académie Goncourt has removed a breakout author's novel from its long list over claims he used artificial intelligence to write it. It said Télisson Orléans' book removal aimed to preserve the award's integrity. He denies the accusations. And the Director General of the BBC has indicated AI could be used to create and present programmes in future with guardrails in place. However, Matt Britton emphasised he didn't think anything the BBC does should be replaced by AI. BBC News.
0: Hello, I'm Vishalat Sripathma. Welcome to Business Daily from the BBC World Service, where we're taking stock on the week that President Trump and President Xi cozied up on the red carpet.
2: During this visit, we will also discuss pressing issues concerning security, technology, and superintelligence, SI. The decisions we make in these areas today can promote peace and prosperity for decades and decades to come. If we focus on our common interests, I'm confident there is much we can achieve.
0: Well, that was President Trump. He does like to talk up his guests there. A lot of substance to what he was saying as well, though. We're looking back at day two of President Xi's state visit to the US and asking whether all the usual pomp and pageantry has achieved what it's supposed to. Well, our guests this week are Dr. Stephanie Hare, a Chicago native and now AI author and broadcaster in London, and Professor Henry Wang. He served as a counsellor for the State Council of China and founded the Centre for China and Globalisation. Welcome to you both. Stephanie, it's still pretty clear from all the photos and all the video that, you know, Trump still really wants to project this image of a budding bromance with President Xi.
3: Yeah, it's not very clear what Trump has received in exchange for all of the gestures that he's done over the past 2 days. The most we can sort of look at is the, you know, continuation of constructive strategic stability and two new pandas.
0: Yes, I know. Those pandas look quite cute, though. They don't. Those photos look incredibly adorable. And Henry, Xi did seem a little chirpier on this trip, but he'll be paying just as much attention to the fine print as the photo opportunities.
4: Yes, I think this visit is historic, is very significant, because I think after cooling down for 8-9 years of China-US relation, this gives another fresh start, because this top-down approach is really sending the symbolic messages that, okay, from now on, the people-to-people exchange, bureaucratic changes, business changes are okay. If a president are shaking hands, smiling, I have banquets, have all those welcome ceremony, you know, what about the rest of us? We can all engage in that. So I think just for that, that is very successful and very meaningful.
0: Yes, if we're besties, the rest of you can hang out with each other as well, that kind of vibe. Well, we're going to get into the substance behind all the smiles and the finer details of the talks, and of course that softer side of diplomacy, on this edition of Taking Stock from Business Daily. Well, as we were saying, it was a usual affair when it comes to state visits, red carpets, tours, press conferences, and this grand state dinner in the evening. When the BBC entered the dining hall for the dinner, our reporter said that the SpaceX CEO, Elon Musk, very rich man, the richest man in the world, was standing over a table and appeared to be telling an entertaining story that had two others nearby barreled over with laughter. He must be a very funny man. Stephanie, a lot of these tech bosses were in attendance at the dinner.
3: Well, I mean, we have to remember that Elon Musk has a substantial part of his business in China, as indeed do many of the tech CEOs who were attending the dinner. So this is business for them.
0: Yes, and it's interesting because when we had the inauguration of President Trump the second time round, we had all those tech bosses on stage, didn't we? And that was quite a scene, quite a bold move by him at the time. And now we have all these AI bosses that are coming onto that territory as well.
3: Yes. And what's interesting is the last time that Xi Jinping visited the United States back in 2015, he brought a delegation of his own CEOs. But this time, no CEOs from China traveled to the United States.
0: Why is that?
3: Good question. I think at the moment, China's goal out of all of this is managed stabilization. The countries actually have really serious disagreements on a number of things, but at the moment, they can't really find their way out of it. And we'll go into that, I'm sure, in this program. We're also waiting for Trump to get through the U.S. midterms on the 3rd of November so that China can see who they're really dealing with. They need to see what the composition of the U.S. Congress is going to be and how much power Trump really will have to negotiate. He would love to be able to say to U.S. voters, I have gotten something that's going to bring you joy, either that, you know, so that American business can say yes, or that the Fed could say yes and lower interest rates, or that we would somehow see prices dropping either in groceries, petrol, or housing, like the things that are really going to affect what makes an American voter cast their vote at midterms.
0: Well, actually, Stephanie, we can hear from President Xi talking about AI from yesterday.
5: We should cooperate with sincerity. The interests of China and the United States are deeply intertwined, and there is plenty of room for us to work together. Both China and the United States are leading nations in artificial intelligence. We have both the capability and responsibility to develop and manage AI for good, and ensure that the development of AI is always under human control and serves the well-being of the people.
0: Henry, when it comes to AI, China and the US, they have very different goals, don't they? On the US side, it's all about the risk and slowing down. But in China, it's about winning that race.
4: Yes, I think, first of all, you know, there's a lot of tech executive attending this banquet. That's just exactly what the pragmatism of President Trump is about. He's a businessman. He knows what the business needs, and he knows that how important it is intertwined between U.S. and China. And if U.S. wants to develop well, they have to have China as a business partner. So that's basically the business voice has been prevailing, which has been, you know, the success of all those mega companies. I mean, 80% of Apple phone was made in China. Over half of a Tesla EV car was made in China. So you can't just bury your hand in the sand and say, okay, China is not important, and then let's bash in China and let's be rivalry with China. So I think, you know, the AI particularly, there's a huge AI bubble in the US. You know, there's trillions of trillions of dollars being invested there. But then there's no commercial model, you know, verify that. And then this AI bubble could burst, and that would be devastating for US economy. Whereas in China, AI is only using a fraction of the U.S. cost, has developed substantial applicable models, 60% users signed up in China for AI. And also China has so much, you know, data center being built, has so much 2.5 power electricity to support China's AI. So China could be the first country to make AI commercially viable. That's in the interest of U.S. AI companies. We have to work together.
0: Okay, so there seems to be an indication there that there is a real ambition about AI, as we already know. Stephanie, in terms of regulation, this is a real sticking point because it's really hard to come up with an international framework that countries who might see each other as rivals agree on.
3: Well, I think we have to sort of distinguish between the different types of AI and which ones you would want to regulate at the international level and which ones you can just be more relaxed about. And I think the thing that concerns many American technology leaders and also the big thinkers in AI is this existential risk that they have been advancing, alarming that this could destroy humanity. That's not really a dialogue that we're hearing in China. That's very much a US concern. And that's what at the United Nations this week, we heard lots of people discussing that we needed some sort of dialogue or framework for AI going out of control. Now, in China, that concern's not so much there. The government's more interested in making sure that AI is not used to undermine its control of the population.
0: And why does that potentially pose a challenge then in terms of the frameworks when working with companies?
3: Well, if you just look at what happened and was reported only yesterday with OpenAI hacking the Australian healthcare system, you have an American company whose AI went rogue and hacked the healthcare system of another nation state. Now, no one was hurt in this case, and sensitive data was not accessed, we think. But it's possible that a crime has been committed, so that's now being investigated. But imagine that that had gone to not an ally, not a friendly country to the United States, and imagine that it was really serious data. That could have sparked an international incident, and I think that's what people are getting very nervous about.
0: Okay, let's pause, let's hold that thought, because we're going to talk about a bit more about international incidents in just a moment. It's Taking Stock on Business Daily from the BBC World Service. Today, I'm talking to Stephanie Hare and Professor Henry Wang. Now, we're going to be talking about trade wars now, because clearly that's been a defining moment in the Trump administration with tariffs and also sort of hostilities beyond tariffs as well. And as we've heard, when it comes to tangible results, there's been just one really out of the last couple of days, and that's a trade truce extension that keeps current tariffs in place until January the 10th. The agreement was set to expire next month, so some movement there. China had wanted a two-year extension, it didn't get one. Here's Treasury Secretary Scott Bessent explaining that deal to Fox News.
6: We have agreed today that we will extend what we call the Busan Agreement, the detente, economic detente between the two countries that was scheduled to end on November 10th. That is going to be extended until January 10th to give us more time to see what we can do on the economic front.
0: Henry, how would China feel about this? Is this actually a win?
4: No, I think it's a win for both countries because it's a little absurd, you know, this trade war has going on for some time and it's really counterproductive. I think, you know, Trump administration probably realized that. And so they deliberately put this this trade renegotiating until next January so that they can ensure the next two summits going to happen in Shenzhen, APEC, and also in Miami, G20, that they don't talk this again every time Vice Premier He Lifeng and Scott Benson has to extend that, you know, truce in order to have a successful summit. So this is actually to protect the summit going to be successfully held for the next two summits that coming up in the within balance of the year. So I think this is very significant. So with the leaders putting those you know, difficult part aside, and then they can build up the good part. They can build up the common denominators and put up the you know, common ground so that they can really get a new narrative, a new sentiment, a new you know, environment for maintain bilateral relation. And because they realize now it's a mutually assured destruction now. It doesn't really make sense. You can't change China, China can't change US. Might as well get all along together and coexist and maximize our you know, strength for the security, for the AI safety, for the peace in the Middle East, in the, you know, Ukraine and Russia. And because US need China for that. So I think the trade thing is already, I think it's not that Trump has a much larger picture now.
0: That's interesting. So, Henry, you're quite positive that actually this is a move in the right direction. Stephanie, do you agree? Is this relationship moving forward, do you think?
3: I think that this relationship is a little bit stuck at the moment. And again, I think that's because we have to get through the U.S. midterms to see what the next 2 years really could look like. Because the role of the U.S. Congress is kind of like the dog that hasn't barked yet in this discussion. China wants to expand its operations for its companies into the United States. Congress does not want that. Then, China has not been meeting its commitments to purchase more agricultural products from the United States, nor has it kept to its commitments on rare earths, which the United States desperately needs in order to keep producing high-value manufacturing, everything from defense to all of the mechanical products that we're all using, and of course, AI. So behind the scenes, just from an economic perspective, the two do not see eye to eye. And that's before we even get into discussions like supporting

0: any side will kind of take ground on that, do you think?
1: I think this might be a moment for a constructive pause. So there's no need for the United States to push yet, as long as China also is staying calm. So I think that's what both sides are doing, is sort of like keep things stable just for the next couple of months. They've got to see if they can work out this trade disagreement on tariffs and also on rare earths and other things, as I've mentioned. We need to see if there's any movement on some of these international relations disagreements, and then really just get through to the next summit. It's kind of like survive in order to stay alive.
0: Yes. Henry, what's your view on Taiwan? Because clearly that is a really big issue for China.
2: Yes, as I said, you know, President Trump have a much larger vision. I mean, since he took the second term, he's actually, you know, no longer pivoted to Asia, pivoted to Indo-Pacific. He's pivoted to Latin America, pivoted to Western Hemisphere now. He's busy with Venezuela, with Cuba, with Latin American countries, trying to influence Canada, trying to get Greenland. He has a much larger picture to look at. And he's, so if the, you know, the global is big enough, I mean, the Western Hemisphere is already keeping him busy. Why would he not allow China or have a hard time with China? That China is unified with its own province, with the same language, same culture, same ethnic people. I mean, so I think that is, he's right. He said he doesn't want to send the soldiers to 9,500 miles away. He doesn't want to support Taiwan independence. That's great. That's what China wants. And so China, in turn, can support his efforts on the Iran, Ukraine, and many other things. So I think he has a much larger picture in his mind now. Taiwan, you know, sooner or later will come back to China. So it will not be a useful chess or unsinkable aircraft for the U.S. because China has already gone beyond that.
0: Okay, well, it's not all over. They've had their lovely dinner of sea bass and squash and over a lovely red tablecloth, apparently, as well. But they are expected to meet again on Friday. President Xi is going to have a tour of the US National Archives. Henry, there are future meetings in the diary, which is good. Do you think they'll be more productive?
2: Absolutely, because that's, at least for China. You know, China is a top-down approach. I mean, Trump may have diversified school or support opposition. But in China, it's very unified voice. So if a top leader says, this is, you know, we have to be in good relation with the U.S., not a bad reason to be in bad relations,
0: yes.
2: You know, that's a big you know, rallying point. So I think that's very good, because I think those kind of summit, head of state diplomacy, really going to influence. So if Trump set up example, all the rest of the world leader can do the same. So I think this is very good, even though it's symbolic. If it's symbolic, it's already a good start.
0: And
2: it's
0: Stephanie,
2: it's a moment, actually.
0: And Steph, sorry to interrupt, Henry. Stephanie, do you think that there will be more movement in future meetings, or do you think it's a bit of a stalemate?
1: I think it's possible once we know what happens in November with the US midterms. I think right now they just need to get through the next 6 weeks.
0: Okay, thank you both for joining me today, Professor Henry Wang and Dr. Stephanie Herr. You've been listening to Taking Stock on Business Daily. We've been recently talking about the impact of tariffs on Chinese toy exports and how Chinese EVs gained the global edge. You can listen to all of that on previous episodes. Get it wherever you get your podcasts. Thanks for listening.

0: BBC World Service, and now history told by the people who were there. It's Witness History. In 2025, Rena Stanton Sharma went through the archives to tell you the story of the only artist who was ever granted a sitting to paint one of the most famous men in the world.
1: The thing about Nelson Mandela that really was, if you like, the essence of him was humility. I painted a lot of people, painted a few popes, a few presidents. I tell you something, humility is a wonderful, wonderful essence in a person. It's the soul of a person. I mean, President Kennedy, for instance, he wasn't big on humility. I mean, he had many other things. He was a wonderful man, handsome man. But Nelson Mandela, when I went to see him on one occasion, Zelda, his secretary, said, "Oh, Mr.

0: I did say, "You remember Mr. Rudd?" He said, "Oh, yes. Does he remember me, do you think?" I mean, it was that kind of thing that he wanted to put you at ease.
1: That's the English artist Harold Reilly speaking to a BBC programme that paid tribute to Nelson Mandela shortly after he died in 2013. He described the capturing on canvas of the first black president of South Africa as one of the greatest experiences of his life.
0: You have to, if you're doing something, somebody like one of the greatest men that has ever lived, you must in fact make it not just iconic, but you must in fact make it real. I don't know about politics. I don't know about a lot of things to do with the ins and outs of his political life. But what I do know is what I tried to find out about him as a man. And what I tried to find out and what I did find was that he instinctively had love. He had kindness and love in him. And he loved life. He loved people. He liked to joke. He liked to laugh. But somehow or another, there was always in him the feeling that he was believable. You know, that's important. You're always at ease with someone you believe.
1: The painting in Earthy Yellows and Greens shows Mandela with grey hair reclined on an armchair, looking relaxed and reading his newspaper in front of a hilly landscape and mountain. The African National Congress leader sat for Harold six times in Cape Town and Johannesburg over 18 months, and the final sitting was held in 2002. He told the BBC's Nikki Campbell about how they got on.
0: If you paint the kind of traditional portrait I do, that is a relationship between a person and yourself when you're looking at them, talking to them. So he sat easily and he said, "What do you want me to do?" Because I've done it before. So I said, "Well, just sit there and talk to me. Let's talk about whatever you want. And I'll make drawings." I made a whole series of drawings. And from those drawings, I then put together the picture. But in the course of doing the drawings, various things occurred and various realizations about him. I mean, the first thing is, he was charismatic, unbelievably charismatic. And you can't paint charisma. So the point is, you've got to find symbols which you can put into a picture, which would actually say something in a way that would, if you like, suggest humility. He, for instance, wanted to talk about people that I'd painted, asked me if I'd ever painted Joe Louis, for instance. Joe Louis, the heavyweight boxer, was somebody he actually idolized.
2: He loved the Brown Bomber, didn't he?
0: Oh, he did, yeah. And he said, did you ever see him, Mr. Rudd? I said, "Yeah, I did. I saw him in Las Vegas sitting outside a night, a casino, as a host, inviting people in." And he said, "What was he like?" I said, "He had great dignity."
1: Harold Reilly was born in 1934 in Salford, in the northwest of England, and sold his first painting at just 11 years old. He was friends with fellow painter Ellis Lowry, who grew up in the city and was best known for his white and brown scenes of industrial landscapes and mills and stick-like figures. Harold recalled his first sale when he spoke to the BBC's Sam Walker in 2013.
0: Larry came to Salford Grammar School, where I was, and we had an exhibition, a school exhibition of drawings and paintings. And he saw a picture of mine of the railway bridge at Stott Lane in Salford. And he thought it was very good and suggested I came with him. We went to the City Art Gallery, and the director at the time was a man called Frape. And he was the man who collected all the Lowrys for the city. And he said to Mr. Frape, "Oh, I think this is very good. And I think this young man is very good." He said, "I think you should buy it." And Mr. Frape said, "Well, how much does he want for it?" So Lowry's,
3: what did you ask for?
0: I didn't ask for anything. Lowry governed the whole thing. He said, 30 shillings, sir. So he said, 30 shillings? All right, 30 shillings. So I got 30 shillings there and then. And I went straight to the Co-op at Pendleton Church and bought a plaid shirt.
1: That's roughly $20 today. Not bad for an 11-year-old. Harold's father was a pianist, and both his grandfather and great-grandfather were painters. He studied at the Slade School of Fine Art in London before travelling to Italy and Spain for postgraduate courses. But he'd always returned to Salford, a largely working-class area, where he documented what he perceived to be a disappearing way of life through sketches, photographs and paintings. Although his passion for art was clear from a young age, he was also a budding footballer as a teenager and attracted the attention of a Manchester United scout. He incorporated his love of the game into his life as an artist, capturing players and fans, as he told another BBC programme.
3: Sport was the one place where everybody came together, you know, where you would have a man from the pit standing next to a clergyman, standing next to a businessman, standing next to a bus driver. And it didn't matter about the religion, it didn't matter about what they earned, they stood together. There was no other system where that happened. And I've always felt that if I go and sit on the touchline at Old Trafford, which I've done for nearly 50 years now, and made drawings, I've experienced something, a kind of theatre of movement and expression which has stimulated me and excited me. I mean, as Degas went to the ballet, I went to the football match.
1: Harold was given a special award in 2017, and that came with some unusual privileges.
4: There are few entitled to do this. The artist Harold Riley is now one of them. A freeman of Salford has the right to run sheep wherever he wants. It's a privilege dating back to medieval times, but laced with modern meaning.
1: In this television clip from ITV News, you can see an elderly Harold being pushed in his wheelchair down the street in a parade with musicians and a sword in his hand. And in front of him, there's a flock of sheep.
4: Riley is Salford born and bred and has for 70 years been documenting the changing face of his city. His reputation is worldwide.
1: As well as painting popes and presidents, he was also commissioned to paint members of the British royal family. But it's his portrait of Mandela which remains one of his most significant commissions. It was unveiled in 2005 and raised over $1 million for South African children's charities at an auction held at the Rockefeller Center in New York. It was reportedly bought by a group of Hollywood celebrities.
0: Most people think a portrait is an attempt to make something look like somebody else. That's what an artisan can do, an illustrator. What a portrait really is about is how the artist feels about the person he's painting. I felt with Nelson Mandela an element of one of the most important things which art is really all about, and that's love. He had love in him. He had love for life. He had love for people.
5: Harold Riley died at the age of 88 in April 2023. That Witness History was produced and presented by Rena Stanton Sharma in 2025.

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0: Good morning. Expectations were low for major deals to come out of President Xi Jinping's visit to Washington. So far, there haven't been any. We hear from a former U.S. ambassador to China on his expectations on Morning Edition from NPR News. NPR was part of a small group of journalists to speak with Iran's president. I'm Leila Faldin.
1: And I'm Martinez. He says the country has no trust in the U.S. and is negotiating only so American officials cannot say they refused. Also, major border crossing for Mexican cattle coming into the U.S. is back open. And director Lance Oppenheim talks about the performative justice of To Catch a Predator and how he convinced Robert Pattinson to transform into Chris Hansen for their new movie, Primetime. It's Friday, September 25th. Mark Hamill turns 75 years old today. News is next.
2: Live from NPR News in Washington, I'm Corva Coleman. Chinese President Xi is continuing his state visit to the U.S. President Trump held a state dinner for him at the White House last night. That followed their day of meetings. Neither Xi nor Trump directly answered questions about whether Taiwan came up during their discussions. But as Ashish Valentine reports from Taipei, Taiwan is emphasizing its right to self-determination.
3: Following the full day of meetings between Xi and President Trump, China's Ministry of Foreign Affairs released their readout of Xi Jinping's remarks. Xi reportedly expressed hope that the U.S. would oppose Taiwan independence and handle the Taiwan issue prudently. Taiwan's Ministry of Foreign Affairs responded to Xi's remarks in a statement, saying Taiwan's future can only be decided through democratic means. Taiwan's President Lai Ching-te said in a speech last week that faced with the escalating threat from China, his responsibility is to ensure Taiwan is better prepared. Part of that agenda, he said, is raising defense spending to 5% of GDP by 2030. For NPR News, I'm Ashish Valentine in Taipei.
2: With the November midterm elections less than 6 weeks away, more Republicans are distancing themselves from President Trump. NPR's Elena Moore says the GOP is seeking to hold on to a slim majority in Congress amid the president's low approval ratings.
4: A handful of Republicans are breaking with Trump on key issues, like the war with Iran. This week, multiple Senate candidates running in competitive races called for the conflict to end, including Mike Rogers in Michigan.
5: Michigan families are struggling with the price of everyday life. Groceries cost too much. We have to bring prices down. The war with Iran needs to end, and end quickly.
4: Trump's been looming large throughout this midterm cycle, and he's repeatedly told supporters to vote like he's on the ballot. But that could hurt his party. According to the latest NPR PBS News Marist poll, a plurality of registered voters, 45%, say they're voting against him. Elena Moore, NPR News.
2: Israeli Prime Minister Benjamin Netanyahu delivered his remarks yesterday to the UN General Assembly. Many other world leaders this week have sharply criticized his government. NPR's Kat Lonsdorf reports Netanyahu has responded to the criticism.
6: He downplayed settler violence against Palestinians in the occupied West Bank, saying it was the work of 150 juvenile delinquents. The UK recently said such settler attacks and land grabs amount to, quote, ethnic cleansing. Netanyahu rejected claims that Israel has committed genocide in Gaza, something that's come up repeatedly from other world leaders this week. He also accused the media of not telling the, quote, truth about what's happening in Gaza. But just a reminder, Israel has not allowed outside journalists to enter Gaza to independently report in almost 3 years, the entirety of this war.
2: NPR's Kat Lonsdorf. This is NPR. Mortgage rates for a standard home loan are now more than 7%. Only 2 weeks ago, the rate was about 6.75%. Analysts say the war in Iran is a driving reason for the big jump. That's because it's boosted the cost of oil and inflation. That in turn creates volatility in the bond market, affecting the cost of borrowing. Pope Leo is in the midst of a day-long series of speeches across France that began in the French capital. NPR's Eleanor Beardsley reports Leo's four-day trip is the first official papal visit to France since 2008.
7: French television is covering the Pope's visit live, showing him being greeted by President Macron, officers of the French military, and dozens of schoolchildren on a red carpet on the airport tarmac as he stepped off his plane. In an opening speech to Macron and diplomats at the Élysée Palace, Leo raised existential questions about scientific progress, life, and human rights. He warned that a, quote, paradise of machines risks undermining humanity. The Pope will greet the faithful in the streets of Paris before heading to Notre Dame Cathedral. This evening, he is holding a sold-out mass at the Stade de France, Paris's major sports stadium. There is huge fervor for his visit in a country that's both traditionally Catholic and staunchly secular. Eleanor Beardsley, NPR News, Paris.
2: The outer bands of Hurricane Nolo are starting to reach the Big Island of Hawaii. A hurricane watch is up. Forecasters don't think the storm will make landfall, but it is a big rainmaker. Nearly 2 feet of rain could fall on parts of Hawaii. This is NPR.
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0: 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I'm Leila Fadel in Washington, D.C.
1: And I'm A. Martinez in Culver City, California. President Trump and Chinese leader Xi Jinping have met all over the world in the last 10 years, but this week, for the first time, they met at the White House.
0: Trump hosted Xi for a lavish state dinner last night. The U.S. president literally rolled out the red carpet for the Chinese leader as they discussed artificial intelligence, trade, and the Iran war. In a few moments, we'll discuss what was accomplished with former U.S. ambassador to China, Nicholas Burns. We begin with the news.
1: NPR White House correspondent Deepa Shivaram joins us now to discuss all of this. So, Deepa, what kinds of things of substance came out of the meetings and the summit?
2: Yeah, I mean, there were no major announcements, but there were a few concrete takeaways from the summit. The first is the U.S. announced a two-month extension of the trade agreement between the countries, which was established last year when Trump and Xi met in South Korea. And there were also discussions about artificial intelligence. U.S. and Chinese officials had deliberated over information sharing systems that would help alert each other over AI incidents that would affect national security. And that would have been a huge development in AI security globally, because there aren't a lot of guardrails that exist for this technology. But it's unclear how far that proposal on AI will actually go, because in his remarks on Thursday morning, Trump was clear that on AI, he wants to, quote, leave it exactly where it is. Trump has been opposed to any kind of regulation around the technology and often speaks about beating China on AI. Overall, though, I mean, there were low expectations for anything major to come out of the summit. The meeting had more of an emphasis on Trump and Xi's personal relationship, more surface-level rhetoric about the friendship between the two countries. Xi, I will say, made several comments about the responsibility the U.S. and China have to cooperate and communicate.
1: Yeah, state visits usually involve some level of pomp and circumstance. It really seemed, though, like President Trump wanted to go all out to welcome Xi to the White House. You heard Leila mention literally rolling out the red carpet.
2: Yeah.
1: What did that entail?
2: Yeah, I mean, the welcome that Xi got was actually unusual, because Trump met him on the tarmac when he arrived in Washington. And at the White House, you know, Trump's been doing all kinds of construction projects, and he's talked up things like building the helipad on the South Lawn as something to show off during Xi's visit. And sure enough, Trump showcased the new helipad, had military flyovers, even gave Xi a tour of sorts of the South Lawn and some of the construction he's been working on. It definitely did seem like there was a bigger red carpet rollout than usual for this visit. I talked to Sam Sachs about all of this. She's a senior fellow at think tank New America. And she actually said the pageantry had some significance because tensions between the U.S. and China have been ramping up so much.
3: I don't want to understate the importance of pageantry at this moment, because things have been so toxic. And so the pageantry itself creates a kind of breathing space that is stabilizing.
2: What's interesting, though, is that because of Trump's ban on three media outlets, there wasn't any TV coverage of all of this. Trump posted about it on Truth Social yesterday and complained about how the major TV networks didn't show the, quote, made-for-television moments.
1: All right, so what are we looking forward to when it comes to Trump and Xi?
2: Well, a couple of announcements from Xi yesterday included the news that two new Chinese pandas are coming to the zoo in Atlanta.
1: Mm.
2: I know the bar was low for major takeaways, but panda diplomacy remains alive and well.
1: Most overhyped black and white animal, the panda, but that's another topic.
2: Another time. Yeah. But honestly, the real, you know, conversation between the U.S. and China simply just continues. The door is open for Trump and Xi to meet possibly two more times before the end of this year. China's hosting the APEC summit in November, and that's the same summit where Trump and Xi met on the sidelines of last year in Korea. And it would be significant if Trump traveled to China for the second time this year, and then it's possible Xi could come back to the U.S., where Trump is hosting the G20 summit in Miami in December.
1: That's NPR's Deepa Shivaram. Thanks a lot.
2: Thank you.
0: Okay, for more, let's bring in Nicholas Burns here. He was the United States ambassador to China from 2021 to 2025. He's now an international relations scholar at Harvard University. Good morning, Ambassador. Welcome back to the program.
4: Good morning, Leila.
0: So we just heard from our correspondent, Deepa Shivaram, that there was little in the way of grand bargains coming out of this much-trumpeted visit between state visit between President Trump and President Xi. What, if anything, do you think the visit achieved?
4: You know, I think that the fact that they met is important. These are the two most important leaders in the world. This is our most difficult relationship in the world,
0: yeah.
4: Highly challenged. And so we need our heads of government to be working together. I think it's been positive. This is the second meeting this year, perhaps two more in November and December. That's one, I think, benefit. The second is that Scott Bessent, the Treasury Secretary, was able to negotiate with the Chinese. There's going to be a tariff truce and a supply chain truce. Neither side will continue that war through January of this year. Obviously, they want to extend it far beyond that. That would give our economic relationship some badly needed stability. So I think those are two benefits from this visit. I am impressed in another way, maybe a more negative way, by the symbolism. The American people want their president to be polite and civil to a foreign leader. That just makes sense. But the over-the-top flattery by President Trump of President Xi, the red carpets, the pomp and circumstance, the marching bands, President Xi is not going to be swayed by that. He's highly intelligent, obviously. He is not sentimental. And he's very cynical about the United States, and his government's aim is to overtake us in power. They're highly competitive with us. So that, I thought, was unseemly for an American president to say, we've got a great personal friendship, we have a great relationship. We actually have a very difficult relationship. And there's an unwritten rule in American diplomacy, you want to treat your friends better than your adversaries. And so I would have rather have seen, frankly, a state visit and state dinner for the Japanese prime minister, who's in the United States this week, Sanae Takeuchi, to show the Chinese, we want to have a correct relationship with you, however difficult, but we're going to favor our allies. So that, I thought, was a missed opportunity by the administration.
0: Has that been kind of the tone that the president has set in many different ways? I mean, we've heard allies often talk about that, where he's been more cozy with adversaries.
4: I think it's a major problem in the Trump presidency. He is entirely uncritical publicly, President Trump, of President Xi Jinping, Vladimir Putin, Kim Jong-un. And yet the president is extraordinarily critical of Prime Minister Mark Carney, who's our friend and ally in Canada. So this is a major change in the way American presidents have acted towards the world. We are stronger with our allies than without them. And I found, as ambassador to China, we need Japan, Korea on our side when we talk to the Chinese. We need the European NATO allies. We certainly need Canada. So I would hope that the administration would go back to a policy of honoring our allies. I think it would be stronger with the Chinese if we did that.
0: Now, you mentioned a couple good things, that the visit happened at all, and that there was this extension of the trade truce.
4: Yeah.
0: But the big issues, the bigger issues, might I say, is the issue of China being the larger importer of Iranian oil, China's support of Russia in the war with Ukraine, the issue of AI. I mean, these didn't seem to be at the forefront.
4: I think that's a striking aspect, Leila, of this summit. In fact, of President Trump's diplomacy towards China. What is missing? President Trump does not appear to be pushing Xi Jinping on China's massive cyber attacks against American cities and towns, against our infrastructure. President Trump is not criticizing China for its support for Iran fighting the United States, its support for Russia invading Ukraine. And, you know, the Chinese right now are trying to intimidate our treaty allies, Japan and the East China Sea, the Philippines and the West China Sea, their human rights issues. Jimmy Lai, this great human rights champion for freedom of the press, is unfairly given a life sentence in jail. And so there's so much on the substantive side that we have to tackle. But President Trump appears really focused on the personal relationship. I think that's a major miscalculation.
0: Nicholas Burns served as the U.S. ambassador to China under President Biden. Thank you for your time and your insights.
4: Thank you very much.
1: Buying a new home is getting more expensive. Mortgage rates are above 7% for the first time in well over a year, according to the mortgage giant Freddie Mac. NPR's Stephen Bisaha looked into what that means for would-be homebuyers.
5: Imagine you're getting a 30-year fixed-rate mortgage on a $400,000 home, standard down payment. To understand what a 7% mortgage rate would mean for your monthly bill, we got National Association of Realtors economist Jessica Louts on the line to help us make three comparisons. Number one, buying the home at this week's rate versus last week's, which was a bit lower.
6: I don't think that the 7% number is magic when it comes to dollars, because it's actually a difference of a whopping $17.
5: That's 17 more dollars each month. Still, Lout says a 7% rate does have a psychological effect.
6: That's going to turn homebuyers away.
5: One of the big reasons rates are rising this year is the U.S. war with Iran. That's created a lot of volatility in the bond market, which affects the cost of borrowing, including for a home. Mortgage rates are up more than a full percentage point since the war started in February. So, comparison number two. Today's rates for the same home compared to right before the war.
6: Okay, so that's a difference of $221.
5: $221 more dollars each month.
6: So that, I think that's going to be make or break for some consumers.
5: And many people are looking even further back. They bought or refinanced a home during the pandemic. Rates were super low, like under 3.5% in the early 2020s. Nobody wants to give those mortgage rates up. Lutz says that's why she's now seeing the lowest level of home sales since 1995.
6: Homeowners are staying put. They do not want to make a housing trade if they have to finance a home at double the mortgage interest rate than they currently are in.
5: So, last comparison, how does a COVID-era mortgage payment match up with today?
6: Oh my gosh. Yeah, so that's a difference of nearly $700 a month.
5: No wonder so many people can't afford to move. Stephen Bisaha, NPR News.

0: 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Florida was twice as big.
1: There would have been capybaras and beavers and short-faced bears and saber-toothed cats and people.
0: Underwater archaeology is helping us piece together what life was like. 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
3: This is Morning Edition from NPR News. I'm Leila Fadel.
4: And I'm A. Martinez. Director Lance Oppenheim says he was just a kid when the NBC Dateline reality news television segment To Catch a Predator first aired in the early 2000s. But he actually discovered the show through parodies online, particularly those of the show's host, Chris Hansen.
5: There were so many interesting spoofs of Chris Hansen and culture around 2007, 2008. And when I finally saw the show, I was sort of amazed by how spot on a lot of these parodies, you know, got him right. There was this almost mythological aspect to him, this superhuman ability to corner these, you know, potential predators in a house in this kind of manufactured reality he would create.
6: You want to explain yourself? Grab that towel right there, please. Wrap it around yourself and please sit in that stool. What are you doing?
5: And he would essentially have the power to get these guys to sit down and listen to him.
4: Oppenheim stayed fascinated with Hansen into adulthood, so much so that his wife bought him a cameo greeting video from Chris Hansen for his birthday. Watching it, Oppenheim said something struck him.
5: There was something so strange to me that he had almost adopted this hyper-performative version of himself. It's almost as if he had seen all of the memes. This kind of tension started to form for me, and I really wanted to explore that. And to me, it felt like I could actually glean maybe the most revealing or honest depiction of Chris Hansen as the Chris Hansen that he wants out in the world through these videos.
4: Now, Hansen is the main character of Oppenheim's very first feature film, Primetime.
7: Do you watch television?
8: Yes.
7: Well, there's something you should know. I'm Chris Hansen with Dateline NBC, and we're doing a story on adults who try to meet teens online.
8: Please don't put this on TV, please.
4: Robert Pattinson plays Chris Hansen, who turned a controversial show about adult men soliciting sex with minors into a ratings powerhouse. I asked director Lance Oppenheim what he was trying to say about Hansen and his creation.
5: I think what the show did, he took something that had been in kind of ingrained in human society for thousands of years, this concept of performative justice, the whipping post, the pillory, the town whipper that would show up and publicly lash a criminal, and thousands of people would in the town square would turn up to watch. Chris Hansen is the new version of that guy. And I liked this idea that when you turn up the volume on the performative part of it, There's almost a curse that is put onto you. And I mean it more so for the spirit, that every time Chris Hansen would catch one of these guys, it would sort of corrupt something inside of him. It would challenge him in some sort of metaphysical, spiritual way. And so I like that there was the spiritual register that the film could enter into, that what he's doing is actually a very ancient tradition.
4: Robert Pattinson plays Chris Hansen, and Lance, he nailed the voice, the tone, the mannerism.
7: Big night planned.
8: Who are you?
7: Why don't you have a seat right there?
4: The thing is, though, the shoot for the film lasted, a little under 2 months? So he had to have hit the set running, because he's also filming The Drama, The Odyssey, and then wrapped around you in Primetime, Dune. So, I mean, how did Robert Pattinson get that up to speed that quick?
5: Well, the truth is throughout the many, many productions he did, he had been working on this character. But, you know, one of the things that was amazing about this project is it came from Rob. I met Rob about a different project in 2024, and I showed him that cameo that I was telling you about. And he had discovered who Chris Hansen was when I think he had just finished shooting Twilight in 2008. And he had discovered him, similar to me, through memes. Cut to another, you know, 2 or 3 weeks after that, I was at his birthday party. I go there, I see his producing partner, Brighton McCloskey, and she comes up to me and she says, "You're never going to believe this, but this amazing, mysterious script came our way. It's been floating around Hollywood for a little bit. No one has wanted to make it. We read it. We think it's really interesting. You should read it." I said, "Well, what is it?" She showed me the cover page. It said To Catch a Predator. I sprinted to my car. I read it in one sitting, and I chased this project down. And part of the chasing was really convincing Rob to star as Chris Hansen. I kept saying to him, "You know this character. You've had experiences becoming an overnight celebrity." Over time, I wore him down. I brought Four Locos to his house. I brought gummies.
9: What did you bring?
5: I brought Four Locos, you know, one of the classic items that a predator would bring. Yes.
9: Yeah, like a hard malt liquor, yeah. And gummies too?
5: Gummies as well, yeah, the trolley gummies. And, you know, I think he was confused by that. We had such a great time just really like treating this as a proper collaboration.
9: The real life Chris Hansen has called your film a complete work of fiction and an insult, among other things. Have you heard from Chris Hansen?
5: You know, Chris hasn't seen the film yet, and I'm very eager for him to see it because I think there's a misconception that is going around that this film is villainizing him or something along that nature. You know, this is not the intention, and this is not the reason that anyone in the film, including myself, got involved in it. I was interested in mythologizing Chris Hansen, creating a portrait of him that felt very similar to the idea of him in my head as a child, and almost creating a form of a superhero film. I like watching somebody who is dealing with a lot of problems, a lot of challenges, and still attempts to kind of deal with things in a way that he's attempting to be a better person.
9: You know, Lance, I knew someone who was a federal agent who worked on child pornography cases. And he told me that after a few years of doing that job, that something inside of him died. And he almost wishes that he never had done that job, despite doing some good by actually making some arrests and getting some convictions. You think anyone from that show, To Catch a Predator, has come out of it whole?
5: It's a good question. And I would say most of the people I've spoken with who worked on the program were affected by it in some way, you know, that they're still dealing with. And I found one of the things so interesting about Chris Hansen, Rob and I were listening to one of his interviews. He had done a podcast with Theo Von, and Theo Von had asked him, you know, "How do you deal with the darkness that you've experienced on the job?" And he said, "I just bury it way down there. I don't have a therapist." And I thought that was so fascinating that he, you know, that somewhere in him, there is a part of him that maybe has been affected, but he does not show it to the outside world.
9: That's Lance Oppenheim, the director of Primetime. Lance, thanks a lot.
5: Thank you. Thanks for having me.
9: We reached out to Chris Hansen for comment on the movie and the way it portrays him. He has not responded to our request. This is NPR News.
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10: 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We catch up with Tinashe and get a taste of the album. 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
13: Live from NPR News in Washington, I'm Dave Mattingly. Hours after a federal judge ordered the White House to temporarily restore press credentials to CNN, MS Now, and Politico, the media outlets reported staffers being unable to access last night's state dinner for Chinese President Xi Jinping. Here's NPR's Brian Mann.
14: despite the judge's order restoring press access for these organizations, CNN and MS Now say at least three of their journalists were turned away from covering the state dinner. Journalists for state-controlled Chinese media were allowed in, and this came following days when the White House launched attack after attack against U.S. journalists covering Trump's presidency. He's accused them of purposefully writing negative news.
13: CNN says its staff was allowed into the White House this morning. The White House media pool is expected to run as normal, according to a network official with knowledge not authorized to speak publicly. President Trump says he and the Chinese leader plan to visit the National Archives today, where Trump says they will view the Declaration of Independence, the Constitution, and the Bill of Rights as Xi wraps up his first state visit to the U.S. in more than a decade. As the price of diesel hovers near record highs across the U.S., AAA says the cost of regular gasoline now averages $4.49 a gallon. In California, regular costs more than $6. This is NPR News. A nor'easter is expected to move up the East Coast over the weekend, bringing heavy rains, strong winds, and flooding from North Carolina to New England. The National Weather Service says moderate to major flooding is likely in coastal areas to include the Outer Banks and Nantucket. A British military general is now in charge of NATO's Joint Force Command in the U.S. Steve Walsh with member station WHRO reports on yesterday's formal ceremony aboard the USS Nimitz at the Norfolk Naval Base in Virginia.
15: British General Nick Perry officially became the first non-American to run the only operational command in North America. The change comes as Europeans have begun to take a larger day-to-day leadership role as the alliance continues to reshuffle during the second Trump administration.
16: What a privilege to take command. You know, we'll continue to deter, continue to be vigilant, and continue to show that we're ready to warfight if necessary.
15: NATO Joint Forces Command Norfolk is in charge of the High North and the Atlantic. Perry says he welcomes the security agreement between the U.S. and Denmark over Greenland, which was signed this week. Trump had threatened to take Greenland by force, potentially destabilizing the transatlantic alliance. For NPR News, I'm Steve Walsh.
13: Pope Leo is in France, where he's warning humanity risks being undermined by what he calls a paradise of machines in the age of expanding artificial intelligence. I'm Dave Mattingly in Washington.

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1: This is Morning Edition from NPR News. I'm Amy Martinez in Culver City, California.
2: And I'm Leila Fadel in Washington, D.C. Good morning. The president of Iran has spent much of this week in New York. It's a rare occasion, a president visiting a country while his nation is at war with it. Masoud Pezeshkian was here for the annual meeting of the United Nations, and he met with journalists yesterday, including our Steve Inskeep. Good morning, Steve.
3: Good morning.
2: So what did you get out of the session?
3: I felt that I got some insights into how Iran sees the effort to end this war. Mm-hmm. President Pezeshkian was with Abbas Araghchi, who is Iran's foreign minister, and he, Araghchi, is the diplomat who met with U.S. officials this week. So we got to hear a little bit from both. This started, I should tell you, as an off-the-record session with nobody to be quoted, but afterward, Iranian officials consented to put many comments on the record, so I can tell you a little bit about what was said.
2: So how do the Iranians see the talks?
3: They gave the impression that they were going through these talks without much optimism. Mm. The president said, quote, "We have no trust in the United States since the U.S. has attacked Iran during negotiations before." He said Iran is only negotiating so that the U.S. cannot claim that Iran is refusing to negotiate and is going for a bomb and so forth. The foreign minister said he met this week with two people who were close to President Trump, Trump's envoy Steve Witkoff, and his son-in-law, Jared Kushner. This was a three-hour meeting that was supposed to be secret, according to the Iranians, but then President Trump disclosed it, and that led to a public backlash in Iran, where politicians say the foreign minister went beyond his instructions to have a meeting at all.
2: Oh, interesting. What did the foreign minister discuss with Witkoff and Kushner?
3: Okay, it seems on the deal on the table is not that complicated to understand on a basic level. The two sides would return to at least some of the terms from the memorandum of understanding that the two sides already agreed to once and that fell apart. Mm-hmm. Essentially, Iran gets some assets unfrozen, and then after a few days, Iran would reopen the Strait of Hormuz. Although we should note, again, this is something they tried once, and it just didn't get to fruition, didn't get to the end.
2: Now, Steve, you reported from inside Iran over the years. How would you describe the president's place in Iranian politics?
3: This is ironic, Leila, given that the U.S. is at war with this country. He's seen as a reformer, part of the faction in Iran that wants more openness and better relations with the United States. Iranians voted for him in 2024. They vote for reformers very, very often, the ordinary folks in Iran. It is a clerical government, but this president is not a cleric. He's a heart surgeon who said he ran for office wanting to restore his people's health. Instead, the war has made it all worse. In fact, he had a very personal way of talking about American sanctions. He claimed the United States, quote, wants to eviscerate our society from within. And he said unemployment in Iran can cause friction between spouses and divorce, which he brought up twice.
2: Oh, interesting. Is he calling for peace?
3: Not exactly. He's more defiant, as you might expect. He said Iran was finding new pathways for trade. He said the U.S. has the power to destroy anything, sure, but can they impose a surrender? That is impossible, he said. He said Iran is willing to allow inspections of its nuclear facilities, but then he noted that President Trump keeps saying he obliterated Iran's nuclear facilities. If you obliterated them, what is there to inspect? We should note this is the Iranian version of events. The White House gave us a statement saying we are having positive and constructive discussions through the mediators, and the U.S. also says they're not in a rush to reach a deal because they are getting barrels of oil through the Strait of Hormuz, or whether Iran says it's open or not.
2: Now, he's not the top figure in Iran. Any word on the supreme leader, the cleric who makes final decisions?
3: The president says he had two meetings with the supreme leader, 7 hours total, and the supreme leader seemed healthy to him. I did not see any major challenges with his health, although U.S. officials have suggested the leader was severely wounded at the start of the war, and in any case, Mojtaba Khamenei has not been seen.
2: Our Morning Edition co-host, Steve Inskeep. Thank you, Steve.
3: You're welcome.
1: The largest international livestock crossing on the U.S.-Mexico border is open again. It closed last May after cases of the New World screwworm were detected in Mexico. Now, the reopening on Thursday is part of a phased-in effort to put new safeguards in place. The hope is the additional cattle will help lower beef prices. 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
4: Under a bright blue sky filled with fluffy white clouds, a small crowd gathered at the Santa Teresa livestock crossing in New Mexico. All eyes were on the open gate and the towering border fence. Then, the moment they had been waiting more than a year for, cowboys herded cattle from Mexico to the U.S. side and into corrals.
5: How do I feel? Ecstatic is the word. It's been a long, dry spell.
4: Daniel Manzanares is director of the Santa Teresa International Livestock Crossing, which is near the state line with Texas and borders Chihuahua.
5: I think we're off to a really good start with cooperation and partnership of both countries.
4: About 400 head of cattle crossed on the first day of the reopening. The goal is to grow that number to the 3,000 a day that used to enter the U.S. here. Among those at the reopening was Dudley Hoskins, Undersecretary of Regulatory Programs at the U.S. Department of Agriculture.
6: We have the highest confidence that animals moving through these protocols, these ports of entry, when done correctly, legally, and safely, are clean, healthy animals, and we're excited about reconstituting the movement.
4: New protocols include an additional inspection for the flesh-eating New World screwworm. U.S. inspectors have long been present on the Mexican side, checking the health of animals before they're allowed to cross the border. That's on top of Mexico's inspectors. And there are some new helpers on site, says Hoskins.
6: The dogs play a critical role for us in the screwworm protocol.
4: New specially trained dogs can detect screwworms present on cattle before they cross the border. Four are doing the job now, with more in training. Another line of defense, sterile flies released along the border to prevent screwworms from reproducing. A new sterile fly facility is under construction in South Texas. The livestock crossing is owned and operated by the Chihuahua Cattlemen's Association. Ranchers big and small depend on it. Chihuahua is the top exporter of live cattle and has been supplying cattle to the U.S. for more than 100 years, says Alvaro Bustillos, president of the association. He says every dollar earned raising cattle in Mexico is multiplied in the U.S.
7: I think there's five more in the table in the U.S. side, and this creates industry jobs.
4: With billions in cross-border trade at stake, cattle dealers like Alan Sanchez say clients in Texas are eager to see the livestock crossing open again.
8: A lot of feed yards, especially in the panhandle, rely a lot on Mexican cattle to be able to fill up their feed yards.
4: With the U.S. supply of cattle at a record low, beef prices at grocery stores on average are 9% higher than last year. Reopening of the border should help, but nobody here was willing to predict when the cost will go down. For NPR News, I'm Angela Kucherga at the Santa Teresa International Livestock Crossing.
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0: Hurricane Helene swamped western North Carolina 2 years ago, killing over 100 people and leaving thousands stranded. A People's History of the Hurricane, next time here and now.
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2: Good morning, me Martinez. A family in New York City was moving out of their apartment earlier this month. The commotion scared their cat Lola, who ducked under a floorboard. Then she fell and got stuck upside down behind a wall. So the family called in Catman. John DeBacker is a local cat rescuer, but even he had trouble. Lola was stuck for weeks, but eventually they found her using an endoscopic camera stuck through the wall. Wonder what else Catman had on his utility belt. It's Morning Edition.
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4: From Alaska Public Media in Anchorage, I'm Ava White, and this is the Alaska Economic Report. In the last week, the price of Alaska North Slope crude dropped from $111.15 per barrel to $107.76 per barrel. The price of West Texas Intermediate also dropped from $100.05 per barrel to $95.78 per barrel. For the fourth summer in a row, the Kenai River has been closed outright to sport fishing for both

0: After catching a 20-pound king, he says he was hooked.
1: You know, you get an adrenaline rush on every time you get one on. And it was like, there's nothing like it. And it never changed for me. Like,
0: when he started guiding in 1995, he says the deluge of clients seeking king trips was swift. He remembers writing guests' credit card numbers on the sleeves of his jean jacket to run when he got back to the office. Drass says he got into guiding because he loves to river fish. But today, Jimmy Jack's Alaska Fishing is a more diverse operation. The property is scattered with log cabins that come with all-inclusive fishing packages, and his river boats are dwarfed by saltwater craft he uses to fish for halibut in Cook Inlet. He says he didn't always envision a post-Chinook business.
1: I always thought like we would be done when the kings were done. Like I thought it'd be over. And at that time I already had a lodge business, which was kind of scary. I remember thinking.
0: The Kenai River Sport King fishery did not close overnight. The state group responsible for regulating Alaska fisheries formally designated the Kenai River's late run king fishery a quote, stock of management concern in 2023. Then it passed an action plan full of sweeping policies aimed at preserving and rebuilding the run. Like Drath, diversification was a big part of Joe Haynes' operation Fish Magnet. But Haynes says he never thought about leaving the industry, even when the king fishery closed. Like Drath, he also diversified his business, which also offers saltwater halibut fishing and lodging.
2: Fishermen, they always adapt to survive. You know, everybody has to adapt and change, and, you know, we've adapted, but the whole deal with the in-river sport fishing is we've given and given and given. We've given everything we can give.
0: Back on the riverbank, Roberts explains that sockeye fishing is a numbers game, and if he casts enough times, his clients will return with fish. Today, it's undeniably slow. Over 9 hours, the four men rake in just 13 fish, and Roberts issues a sort of battle cry after every catch, hook, or other fish interaction.
3: Thank you, River, may I have another try? Fish coming! Thank you, River, may I have another try? Thank you, River! Thank you, River, may I have another? Thank you, River!
0: Roberts, like some other guides, is confident kings will return to the Kenai River, but he says that's going to be a decades-long, not years-long, process. And in the meantime, he says sockeye fishing isn't so bad. Robert says there are lessons to be learned from the decline of the king fishery. It's a cautionary tale he says could repeat itself with other salmon species if the state and anglers aren't careful.
4: I would love to be able to fish king salmon again in my lifetime, but I'm not recklessly optimistic that I'm gonna.
0: He and other guides say all fishery user groups are unified around a common desire to see the kings come back. But until they do, the guides say they'll settle for selling the splendor of Alaska. Reporting from the Kenai River, I'm Ashlyn O'Hara.
5: In Anchorage, I'm Ava White, and this is the Alaska Economic Report.

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3: This is Morning Edition from NPR News. I'm A. Martinez.
4: And I'm Leila Fadel. Oprah Winfrey had a vision. She was at a U2 concert at the venue known as Sphere in Las Vegas. The band was on stage, but the real show was happening on the walls and even the ceilings. It's all one big digital screen at Sphere. It's an overwhelming experience. The images, the sounds, the sensory overload as it wraps around you. Oprah felt inspired to create something of her own for that space. It'll be called AHA, and it's coming to Sphere in April.
5: At the end of the U2 concert, I just stood there saying, what just happened here? I at one point thought I was outside, but I wasn't outside, so I was looking up and around like that wasn't the sun coming through, although it was so bright it felt like the sun. And I just stood there quietly, and this feeling came over me like, oh, you could use this place

0: to take people to the edge of space. I can see shooting stars. I can see the Earth in the distance. Mm. And the experience of it is what I want people to feel, and allow people to see our lives in relation to the whole universe.
1: Walk me through what AHA is, because it's not a talk show and it's not exactly a musical. Like, what is the experience?
0: So I'm going for 100% of what the Sphere can do. And it is a visual, immersive experience into nature, into awe, into wonder, into we're filming right now, scenes around the world. My goal and role throughout life has been to use storytelling, using the mechanism all those years of the show, to show people to themselves, to allow other people's stories to mirror yours so that you can find hope, you can find survival, you can find triumph, victory, joy in other people's stories. So I know how to do that myself, but the idea of combining with some of the world's most fantastic creators. I mean, Max Richter. So from the moment you walk into Sphere, you will hear Max Richter's incredible musical accompaniment. Jacob Collier, who I'd seen at a Wonder Seminar, turning audiences into their own performers. Jacob Collier is also going to join us. I mean, it's a light show, a music show, a visual show, a meditative show. I am trying to remind us all our relationship to one another, our kindnesses to one another, our sense of shared values that we hold is what's really more important to us in this time than ever before.
1: I've heard you talk about having an internal GPS and how every time you've made these big decisions, even when people tell you, don't do that, you're going to fail, you've been obedient to that internal GPS. Is this a moment like that for you?
0: I feel that. The reason I feel so intentional about it, and that I didn't know how it would turn out, but I believed it was the right direction for me, is because I had this feeling when I was a little girl standing on the back porch watching my grandmother hang out clothes on a line, that I wasn't going to be living in Kosciuszko, Mississippi my whole life. And then I remember being in Baltimore and all my bosses in 1983 told me I would fail if I left for Chicago, that if I accepted that job.
1: Oh, wow.
0: Every single person told me I was going to fail.
1: Well, they were wrong.
0: Yeah. My point is, I felt like this. I didn't know how I was going to do it. So I feel that we're certainly on the right track. And now that I've got people paying to come to actually sit in the seats, I feel both excited and a little nervous.
1: So you still get nervous?
0: I normally don't, but you know what?
1: This is something new.
0: Layla, you don't get nervous until you're stepping out of your box. I'm not stepping out of my box. I'm stepping out into the Sphere, okay? So on that night, I will probably be nervous, I will have to say.
1: Yeah. Oprah Winfrey, she's putting together a show called AHA at Sphere in Las Vegas for the weekend of April 2nd through the 4th. Oprah, thank you so much. What a joy.
0: Layla, thank you.
2: An American-born Catholic bishop is one step away from becoming a saint. That has never happened before. Fulton Sheen was a radio and television personality who explained the Catholic faith to millions. From St. Louis Public Radio, here's Jonathan Aull.
3: Tens of thousands of Catholics from around the world came to St. Louis to witness the beatification of Archbishop Fulton Sheen. He was best known for his TV shows that aired in the 1950s and 60s, including Life is Worth Living. Sheen was charismatic, bold, and to the point, like in this episode when he challenged people to see the dangers of a materialistic life.
4: In other words, we've made our philosophy a philosophy of having, rather than a philosophy of being.
3: Sheen won an Emmy in 1953, beating out Lucille Ball for Most Outstanding Personality. He died in 1979 at 84 years old. Even though it's been decades since Sheen was on air, clips of his shows have attracted a following on social media. Ellie Fontana, a 24-year-old from Nashville, came to the Beatification Mass because Sheen, in her words, has gone viral.
5: And I think you can even see with how Gen Z is responding today, just how relevant and how much needed it is in the church today.
3: Beatification requires a miracle. 16 years ago, a baby was born without a heartbeat, but recovered after his parents prayed to the Archbishop. The Vatican certified that as a miracle. The baby's mother, Bonnie Engstrom of Washington, Illinois, says she always felt a connection to Sheen.
6: He reminded me of spending time with my great-grandpa, and the wisdom and the humor and the personality, it was such a warm character, and I knew that that was a man that I wanted to get to know better and that I wanted to spend time with.
3: Engstrom named her son James Fulton to honor Sheen. He led the procession of the relic of the Archbishop in the Beatification Mass. The Catholic Church is currently evaluating six other miracles attributed to Sheen to certify a second one. If that happens, then Pope Leo XIV, who's also from Illinois, could take the final step and make him a saint. For NPR News, I'm Jonathan Aull in St. Louis.
2: 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I'm A. Martinez.
1: And I'm Leila Faudel.

0: Good morning, my dear friends. It is a lovely morning out there. A little frosty plan for that. I need to find my boots. You're listening to KUAC 89.9 FM Fairbanks Public Radio for Alaska. I'm your host, Amanda Randles. It is currently 1 minute before 6 a.m. It's 28 degrees in Fairbanks currently with clear skies and frost this morning in Fairbanks. The record high temperature for the state was 70 in 1929. The record low temperature was 14 in 1983. There is a high wind advisory for the Denali Borough, specifically for Windy Pass through tomorrow. Expect southeast winds 30 to 40 miles per hour, gusting to 60 miles per hour. And now it's time for another hour of Morning Edition.
1: Good morning. Israeli Prime Minister Benjamin Netanyahu told the UN that going to war with Iran was one of the easiest decisions he ever made. How is his speech being received in Israel? It's Morning Edition from NPR News. Judge ruled the White House needed to stop its press ban. Journalists from two outlets were still turned away from a state dinner. I'm A. Martinez.
2: And I'm Leila Fadel. Networks also wanted in writing that CNN can fully rejoin the TV pool. Also, who are the Republicans that are splitting from President Trump? It's Friday, September 25th. On this day in 1690, Public Occurrences, both foreign and domestic, was published in Boston. It's considered the first newspaper in the colonies. It had three pages of news with a fourth blank for people to add their own info. Officials shut it down after one issue. The news is next.
3: Live from NPR News in Washington, I'm Korva Coleman. Stocks opened higher this morning as mortgage rates topped 7%. NPR's Scott Horsley reports the Dow Jones Industrial Average rose nearly 200 points in early trading.
4: Mortgage giant Freddie Mac says the average interest rate on a 30-year home loan is now just over 7%. That makes it more expensive for anyone trying to buy a home and is likely to discourage some people who already have a house from moving. Sales of existing homes have been in a slump for years now, which also drags down purchases of furniture and appliances. Mortgage rates have been pushed higher by a sell-off in the bond market, which has driven the yield on 10-year treasuries to the highest level in about two decades. Investors who lend money to the government are demanding bigger returns, in part to offset the effects of stubborn inflation. AAA says the average price of gasoline rose about a penny a gallon overnight, while the price of diesel fuel dipped by a similar amount. Scott Horsley, NPR News, Washington.
3: The United Arab Emirates is the latest country to suspend flights from Iran. NPR's Aya Batraoui reports this comes after the U.S. threatened penalties on countries that provide fueling, landing, or ticket sales to Iranian airlines.
5: The UAE's Aviation Authority announced the suspension of Iranian airlines to and from the country, citing a U.S. ban on these carriers from using airports around the world. Iran's state news agency, ISNA, also confirmed that flights to the United Arab Emirates were canceled as of Thursday. It's a blow to people in Iran who rely on Dubai's busy international airport for connecting flights. The UAE is also a frequent tourist destination for Iranians. Turkey, another key destination for Iranian travelers, has also suspended flights to and from Iran. And this week, the UAE's central bank suspended the local branches of Iran's national bank from being able to send or receive money from Iran. The bank's customers are mostly Iranians living abroad or businesses with ties to Iran. Aya Batraoui, NPR News, Dubai.
3: Attorneys for the family of a young man who died in Mississippi continue to raise questions about his death. A grand jury recently declined to issue indictments in the case of 18-year-old Nolan Wells. It declared his death to be consistent with accidental drowning. Elise Gregg with the Gulf States Newsroom says the family is highlighting data from Wells' cell phone.
6: Forensic investigator Andrew Garrett at a press conference in Orlando talked through findings from the cell phone extraction.
7: Things were deleted on the phone from the time he last had the phone up until the time that his parents got the phone.
6: Garrett and his team have been working with attorney Ben Crump in his office. They combed through phone data, including Snapchat messages and group conversations. And what they eventually found appears to contradict earlier statements by the Jackson County prosecutor, who said a preliminary report indicated no messages were deleted since Wells' last use. For NPR News, I'm Elise Gregg in Jackson, Mississippi.
3: And you're listening to NPR News from Washington. A lawyer for a Pennsylvania man who was wounded when a gunman tried to assassinate President Trump in 2024 says that man has now died. A lawyer for James Copenhaver says he was shot in the arm and abdomen during that shooting at the Pennsylvania campaign rally. The lawyer did not say if Copenhaver's death was directly related to the shooting. One man was killed by the 20-year-old gunman. A third man was wounded. President Trump's ear was grazed. The gunman was killed. A new study finds that more families in the U.S. are struggling to pay their rent. Researchers say the trend could put more people at risk of becoming homeless. NPR's Marissa J. Lang says it's not just low-income households that are falling behind.
8: One in five renters in the United States could not afford to pay their rent on time or in full at least once last year. That's according to a new report from the Urban Institute that found more families were struggling to cover the cost of housing in 2025 than in years prior. The biggest change was among middle-income households. Here's researcher Samantha Batko.
9: Seeing this increase among middle-income renters is a big and important shift that reflects overall challenges with affordability in the country currently.
8: And it's not just housing. Roughly the same amount of adults also reported difficulty paying for oil, gas, or electricity last year. Experts say this is a worrying trend that could result in more people losing their housing altogether. Marissa J. Lang, NPR News.
3: And I'm Corva Coleman, NPR News in Washington.
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That gives us 11 hours and 56 minutes of the sun above the horizon, a loss of 6 minutes and 37 seconds from yesterday. And we currently have a waxing gibbous moon, almost full, 98.5% illumination. The official full moon is tomorrow. This full moon is the closest to the autumnal equinox and is called the harvest moon. This morning's walk with the dog was straight out of a fairy tale. With the foolish moon and frost and aurora, we live in a very magical place. KUAC is supported by the Kiwanis Club of Fairbanks, a community service organization focused on projects addressing the needs of young children as priority one. Information on Facebook at Fairbanks Kiwanis.

0: This is Morning Edition from NPR News. I'm Amy Martinez in Culver City, California.
1: And I'm Leila Fadil in Washington, D.C. Good morning. Israeli Prime Minister Benjamin Netanyahu returns to Israel today after a very short trip to New York to address the United Nations General Assembly. His speech was defiant and defensive as Israel has become increasingly isolated on the world stage. In a moment, we'll hear from a former U.S. ambassador to Israel about reaction to the speech. We start with the details.
0: We're joined now by NPR's Kat Lonsdorf, who's been following from Tel Aviv. Kat, so what are the top takeaways from Netanyahu's address?
2: Yeah, the speech was dramatic, and it even started that way. As Netanyahu took the podium, dozens of diplomats got up and walked out. There was some booing, while some supporters cheered from the public gallery. There were calls for order, and then Netanyahu began.
3: If there are any other moral cowards who haven't yet left this hall, please do so now. Thank you very much.
2: He went on to celebrate and defend the U.S.-Israeli war in Iran, calling it one of the easiest decisions he's ever had to make, saying if he hadn't attacked Iran, quote, we'd all be dead. He also defended Israel against much of the criticism that has come its way recently. He downplayed settler violence against Palestinians in the occupied West Bank, saying it was the work of 150 juvenile delinquents. But in reality, that violence has been incredibly destructive. The U.K. recently said such settler attacks and land grabs amount to, quote, ethnic cleansing. Netanyahu rejected claims that Israel has committed genocide in Gaza, something that's come up repeatedly from other world leaders this week. He also accused the media of not telling the, quote, truth about what's happening in Gaza. But just a reminder, Israel has not allowed outside journalists to enter Gaza to independently report in almost 3 years, the entirety of this war.
0: And we should mention that the Palestinian leader also spoke, but via video.
2: Yeah, right. Mahmoud Abbas was denied a visa by the Trump administration to attend in person on grounds that Palestinian leadership is undermining the prospects for peace, even though Abbas has been consistent in his call for a two-state solution, including in his speech yesterday. It's the second year in a row this has happened. In his video, Abbas called Israel's actions in Gaza a, quote, genocidal war and appealed to world leaders to stop Israel's violence in both Gaza and the occupied West Bank.
0: Did Netanyahu address any of the criticism that Israel's gotten this week at the United Nations?
2: Yeah, Netanyahu called many of the world leaders who have been critical, quote, tyrants. Something that was very clear this week is how increasingly isolated Israel's becoming, both at the United Nations, but also in public opinion. There were big protests in New York yesterday outside the UN against Netanyahu's visit. New York Mayor Zohran Mamdani has also been very vocally against Netanyahu coming to the city. Mamdani calls Netanyahu a war criminal and says that federal authorities should act on the International Criminal Court issued arrest warrant for him. Netanyahu also met with very few world leaders during his short visit, and perhaps most notably did not meet with Trump, which is unusual.
0: Now, Israel has a big election coming up next month that will determine if Netanyahu will remain prime minister. Were Israelis paying attention to his speech?
2: Oh, yeah, absolutely. The reaction here, though, has not been that pronounced. Many expected it to be a campaign speech, basically, and that's what it sounded like to them. One of the themes in Netanyahu's speech was that Israel will, quote, win, and he seemed to imply that he was the one who could lead Israel to that victory. The polls are tight headed into this election, and Netanyahu's feeling that. It was clear in his speech that he's feeling pressure from all sides right now, both at home and abroad.
0: All right, that's NPR's Kat Lonsdorf in Tel Aviv. Kat, thank you.
2: Thank you.
1: For more on Israeli Prime Minister Benjamin Netanyahu's speech at the UN, I'm joined now by Thomas Nides. He served as U.S. ambassador to Israel from 2021 to 2023. Ambassador, good morning and welcome to the program.
4: Thank you for having me.
1: So, diplomats streaming out of Netanyahu's speech in protest, hundreds of demonstrators outside saying he wasn't welcome. What did that tell you about attitudes towards Netanyahu on this global stage and in the United States?
4: Listen, it bums me out. Listen, I'm a, you know, as you know, I care deeply about the state of Israel. I obviously serve there. I'm proudly supportive of Israel and I love the country, and it bums me out. I mean, the idea that, you know, these countries walk out, that's happened before, but obviously it's a much more extreme time right now. And I yearn for the time that we had, you know, just a few years ago. I think the last one was Prime Minister Lapid, who gave a you know, again, quote, normal speech. We are not obviously living in a normal time, but I want to get back to what Israel is, a democratic state, and and for people to understand the beauty of the country. We are not there right now, and that speech certainly didn't reflect that.
1: Well, tell me more about that when you say back to the time of a normal speech. What did you make of Netanyahu's tone and his remarks?
4: Listen, I mean, you know, there's a lot of theater. I mean, Israel is suffering. It's gone through the October 7th, the worst crisis since the Holocaust. They've been attacked by Iran. They've attacked by Hezbollah and the Houthis. So to be clear, a lot of things can be true at the same time. That said, I think the tone and some of the theater doesn't help. I think his tone doesn't help. I think we are in a situation where we need for people to understand that Israel is not perfect without question. It has been attacked without question. Israel's behavior, obviously, in Gaza has been criticized and in many cases justifiably. But I still believe in this country called Israel. I still believe that we need to be in a place where the American people understand what Israel is going through, but more importantly, that Israel needs to understand the attitudes of Americans right now, which is not good. And this is not just Democrats; it's also Republicans. And we got to get over these elections because there is a lot of electioneering going on as well at the same time.
1: Let me ask you about that. I mean, do you agree with what it sounds like many Israelis are thinking, that this was mostly a campaign speech for a domestic audience?
4: Listen, you know, we're living in America here. We're about ready to go through the midterms. Yeah, it's a campaign speech. It's a very close election in Israel, and he's playing to a domestic audience. You know, if you look at the polls, you know, he nor the opposition are at 61. I think both of them are in the... it's a very close election. He is trying to drive his turnout out. This is a red meat speech to get his voters to come out. But, you know, with every election speech, you know, people do listen to it in different ways. And certainly for the domestic U.S. audience, I refer to the diaspora community, I think people didn't particularly enjoy the speech.
1: Netanyahu didn't meet with President Trump during her short visit to the U.N., and that's where a lot of the work gets done. Does that signify something, a widening rift between?
4: No, I don't think. I think the Trump administration certainly has been supportive of the prime minister. I don't know if it's is symbolic of what. I'm not sure of that. At the end of the day, the prime minister had one goal. He had a goal to come to the U.N., to do a defiant speech, to send a message to his domestic audience that is going to be tough. And listen, again, we've got to get through these elections. It's a democratic country. People get to vote. No one knows how this is going to happen. But I yearn in my heart to get us back to some level of normalcy. You know, he talked about settler violence. I don't downplay settler violence. It's obscene. It needs to be ended. The Israeli government needs to do the things it needs to do. We need to do a better job in the West Bank of providing people with the opportunities in the West Bank. And they need to begin rebuilding Gaza, which they're trying to do. Not Israel, but at least the United States. I give them credit for trying to rebuild and get this thing back to some level of normalcy. But we have a huge amount of work to do.
1: I wonder if you think that this speech creates a situation where Israel feels even more isolated, or does it help at all?
4: No, I hope not. I'm trying to chalk this up to that we're close to an election. Israel is, you know, they've got a lot of problems. They're surrounded by people who don't want them to exist. So my hope is that we can get through this relatively quickly. We have a long way to go to repair the relationship with the United States and at least the population of the United States who cares.
1: Thomas Nides is a former U.S. ambassador to Israel. Thank you for your time.
4: I'm honored.
0: The Democratic Women's Caucus is calling on the Trump administration to release nearly $100 million that Congress appropriated to prevent teen pregnancy. The caucus wants dozens of grants to be restored to nonprofits, universities, and health departments. That funding is currently in limbo, with just days left in the fiscal year. NPR's Selena Simmons-Duffins has this exclusive report.
5: Here's what Stephanie McDowell tells people in Montana who are wary of sex ed programs.
6: We teach facts. Families teach values, and those are truly complementary, not competing roles.
5: McDowell runs Bridger Care, a nonprofit in Bozeman. It was one of about 50 organizations that had their grants cut in June, she says, out of the blue.
6: We truly had no indication that our funding would be cut.
5: For years, the teen pregnancy prevention program has been targeted by conservative groups like the Heritage Foundation. President Trump's 2027 budget request calls for eliminating it, calling it leftist and ineffective, and he tried to cut all these grants in his first term. This recent loss of funding has been challenging, McDowell says.
6: Ultimately, we can't sustain an education program at the scale that we were at, serving 21 counties across the state of Montana without funding. And so we will have to lay off staff, and there will be youth that go without sex ed.
5: Unless the federal grant funding comes back, which is possible. There's a lawsuit in federal court challenging the terminations. In that case, a judge found that new federal requirements for abstinence-only sex ed are unlawful because they're not evidence-based. He also flagged that the Department of Health and Human Services cited research papers that don't exist. Today, the Democratic Women's Caucus sent a letter to HHS signed by 92 lawmakers demanding that the agency restore the funding right away. It was shared exclusively with NPR. Here's the letter's lead author, Representative Judy Chu of California.
7: This is a bipartisan program created by Congress with the clear intent of supporting evidence-based education models that help reduce teen pregnancy, sexually transmitted diseases, and other health risks for young people.
5: She points out President Trump signed it into law as part of the latest budget. The Department of Health and Human Services did not respond to NPR's request for comment about the grants by airtime. Selena Simmons-Duffin, NPR News.
0: This is NPR News.

0: KUAC's fall fundraiser is October 3rd to the 11th. 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Or go to KUAC.org if you would like to create your very own challenge and join the excitement and fun raising money for KUAC.
1: 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One family in Haines is working on a way for visitors to see the Lynn Canal from several stories above the ground. And Juneau educators prepare to teach their students about Orange Shirt Day, which commemorates Indigenous children who were taken to residential schools. Those stories and more are coming up at 6:30 on the KUAC News.
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5: It's Morning Edition from NPR News. I'm Amy Martinez.
6: And I'm Layla Faldin. Good morning. There's a rare thing happening inside President Trump's party. A growing number of Republicans are distancing themselves from Trump on key issues as the party is scrambling to hold on to a slim majority in Congress. NPR political reporter Elena Moore is following this, and she joins me now. Hi.
7: Good morning.
6: Good morning. So where are you seeing these splits?
7: The war with Iran is a major point of contention. Trump has consistently stood by his decision, saying Iran can't be allowed to have a nuclear weapon. But the war is unpopular among voters, and many are concerned about how it's affecting rising costs. It's something Republicans are trying to address in some of these super close races. Like in Iowa, Republican Senate candidate Ashley Henson released a statement earlier this week opposing the war and lobbied for more relief to voters dealing with high gas and diesel prices. That stood out because as a member of the House, she had previously voted against efforts to end the war. Michigan GOP Senate candidate Mike Rogers also addressed it, saying this.
8: Michigan families are struggling with the price of everyday life. Groceries cost too much. We have to bring prices down. The war with Iran needs to end and end quickly.
6: Okay, so the war. Are there other issues where candidates are differentiating themselves?
7: Yeah, I mean, one of the most striking examples came from Florida Republican Congresswoman Maria Elvira Salazar. She represents part of Miami, and last week she released a campaign ad where she spoke directly to Trump and argued that his immigration enforcement efforts have gone too far.
9: Be careful what your advisors are telling you about immigration policies. The same Hispanics who helped you get to the White House in 2024 feel betrayed today.
7: And Layla, Salazar represents a majority Hispanic district, one of several in the state that national polling shows has shifted left since the election 2 years ago.
6: That's quite a defiant tone there. What does this tell us about the state of the GOP right now?
7: Well, Trump's been looming large throughout this midterm cycle. He's repeatedly weighed in, telling supporters to vote like he's on the ballot. But that could hurt his party. According to the latest NPR PBS News Marist poll, a plurality of registered voters, 45%, view their vote this fall as a vote against the president. I talked about this with GOP strategist Ron Bongean. He argued that watching Republicans cross Trump like this shows how high the stakes are.
10: They're doing everything they can to make sure voters understand that they're much more independent than voting with Trump 100% of the time or agreeing with him 100% of the time.
6: So is this any different than what we see every election where candidates moderate their message as they go from the primary election to the general?
7: Well, I think what's interesting here is this isn't just happening with candidates. It's happening with sitting lawmakers, too, who aren't even on the ballot this year, like Utah Republican Senator John Curtis. On Tuesday, he called for a congressional investigation into the president's son, Donald Trump Jr., over ProPublica reported that a Russian oligarch paid for a lavish party celebrating his wedding. We should say, of course, these examples test the bounds of how loyal his party is, Trump's party, but it is still just a fraction of this larger GOP. Yes, there has been this wave of pushback. And yes, Trump has lost key support from parts of his 2024 coalition, but Layla, his base is still very much behind him.
6: NPR political reporter Elena Moore. Thank you, Elena.
7: Thanks, Layla.
5: Time now for StoryCorps. For 45 years, Freddie Wiggins has worked as a custodian at St. Thomas Hospital in Nashville, Tennessee. That is where he crossed paths with Sarah Hart. Her mother was hospitalized with Lewy body dementia, which affects the brain and movement. At StoryCorps, they remembered the day they met.
11: That morning, Mom had lost the ability to speak, so I was walking down a very dark, long hallway, feeling alone and scared. And there you were.
12: I did ask you what's wrong because she was crying.
11: Mm-hmm.
12: I said, well, come here, let me give you a hug. And I felt the pain that you was going through. I knew I had to do something. So when I got off of work, I came upstairs looking for your mom. And when they rolled it down the hallway, I started singing My Girl. I've got sunshine on a cloudy day.
11: Yes, you held her hand and she locked her eyes with you.
12: And then your mama started singing.
11: Yeah, the nurses were crying. The patient transport person was crying.
12: Yeah, so I was like, dang, what did I do?
11: Freddie, you found a channel in to her. That frequency that she could still connect with. When you sang to her, it was like nothing else mattered. After Mom passed away, one of my first thoughts was, I have to call Freddie Wiggins and see if he will sing Amazing Grace at her funeral. I need him to sing at her funeral.
12: I was so happy to be part of it. And ever since then, we talk, I call, I check on you all and everything. So you just stuck to me because my mom had dementia, too, and she always put us five kids first. So it's the next time for me to give back, you know, and I'll try to share some love to the people that I come in contact with.
11: She would be very pleased looking down on you now, knowing the joy that you spread and the peace that you give to so many people. You have been an angel in my life. You might come to St. Thomas for work every day and then go back up to heaven every night and then come back every morning. I don't know. But the world is blessed with you in it.
12: Thank you.
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1: 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And we'll have some tickets to give away to that concert in about an hour. Stay tuned.
14: Live from NPR News in Washington, I'm Dave Mattingly. Ukraine's president, Volodymyr Zelensky, says he's asked President Trump to press China's president, Xi Jinping, to help convince Moscow to end Russia's war with Kyiv. Zelensky met with Trump on Tuesday on the sidelines of this week's UN General Assembly meeting in New York. Zelensky says he's not yet heard back from the White House. Xi is wrapping up a three-day state visit to the U.S. Freddie Mac says long-term mortgage rates in the U.S. are above 7% for the first time in more than a year and a half. As NPR's Stephen Bisaha reports, economists say the rise in mortgage rates is due largely to the war in Iran.
15: The war's been creating a lot of volatility in the bond market, which affects the cost of borrowing, including for a home. The average 30-year fixed-rate mortgage is at 7.03%, according to Freddie Mac. That's a full percentage point higher than it was before the war started in late February. Getting a standard loan for a $400,000 home today versus back then means paying hundreds of dollars more each month. Other factors are also worrying bond traders, like the Federal Reserve raising interest rates last week. A modest move, but some of the Fed's policymakers are signaling more rate hikes could be on the way. Stephen Bisaha, NPR News.
14: Coastal residents from North Carolina to New England are being warned of expected flooding from a weekend nor'easter. This is NPR News. New Jersey Governor Mikey Sherrill is calling on the state's Lieutenant Governor Dale Caldwell to resign. The governor says Caldwell should leave office because of a report that accuses the fellow Democrat of serious inappropriate behavior around women. The Lieutenant Governor's attorney says Caldwell hasn't been given an opportunity to challenge the accusations, detailed in a report from a law firm hired by the governor's office. It's still not clear if the Senate will vote to confirm President Trump's nominee to lead the Food and Drug Administration. As NPR's Sydney Lupkin reports, Dr. Heidi Overton was on Capitol Hill yesterday answering questions from members of the Senate Health Committee.
16: Senators asked Overton about her views on vaccines, the abortion pill mifepristone, food safety, and whether she'll be able to tell the president when he is wrong. She was serving as a White House aide until her nomination last month. She stood near the president in the Oval Office this summer when, without evidence, he called the MMR vaccine potentially quite lethal. When the committee members asked about that, she didn't say the president was wrong, but she did say the vaccine is safe, effective, and the best tool in the fight against the ongoing measles outbreak. Sydney Lupkin, NPR News.
14: A bill introduced in Congress this week would lower Social Security's full retirement age from 67 to 60 for workers in physically demanding jobs. I'm Dave Mattingly in Washington.
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17: Good morning. It's Friday, September 25th, reporting for KUAC. I'm Shelby Herbert. To beer or not to beer? That is the question facing Equinox Marathon runners as they approach one of the race's infamous unofficial aid stations. The course covers the standard marathon distance, 26.2 miles, but has approximately 3,200 feet of vertical gain, which demands a lot of the human body. So who's helping runners stay hydrated during the grueling race? And what are they serving? KUAC contributor Tabitha Williams went out on the course last Saturday to find out.
18: But the first person to stop to get beer was at 8:57.
19: That's 8:57 in the morning, about an hour after the race's start. This group of friends say they've been hosting this unofficial station from a fold-out table on a part of the course in a powerline corridor for the last 10 years. They're handing out short pours of Pabst Blue Ribbon.
20: Wait, do you want a full can? We got a full can.
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19: A few hours in, and their trash bin is filling up with plastic cups. There are 10 official aid stations marked on the course map, but it's tradition for locals to set up their own unofficial stops along the route, offering everything from hot dogs to beer.
22: If you're just out here running or hiking the Equinox for fun, that is the aid station to hit.
19: Tobias Albrechtsen is the assistant race director.
22: Scott Nutter last year.
19: Nutter was last year's Equinox men's winner.
22: Took a sip. He went for it, took a sip, and then regretted it immediately.
19: A bit further down the course, a younger crew of volunteers was set up in matching hoodies, plus one boy in uniform, adorned with badges.
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19: There's no beer here. That was one of the official aid station volunteers. The Cub Scouts encourage runners passing the large animal research station at the crest of the hill. She says at the beginning, her troops were cheering loud enough to be heard a mile away.
24: At the beginning, they were yelling really loud.
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27: were so loud.
19: In Fairbanks, for KUAC, I'm Tabitha Williams.
17: Via ferrata is an increasingly popular type of climbing that allows people of all abilities to scale mountains with the help of rungs, ladders, and bridges. Right now, there's just one via ferrata in Alaska. But that's about to change. A new operation is set to open in a remote cove about halfway between Haines and Skagway. The Alaska Desk's Avery Elfelt gave it a try and has this story.
29: Kevin Forrester is making his way across a sheer rock wall that towers over the Lynn Canal.
30: We're on the west side of Taya Inlet, almost exactly equidistant between Haines and Skagway, Deschutes and Skagway. And we're on the granite buttresses that shoot up out of the northern fjord here.
29: Forrester is a lifelong climber, but today he has a little bit of help. He's traveling across the slope using cables and rungs that he installed here himself.
30: I was up here a lot with a drill. Yeah, lots of drilling.
29: This type of assisted climbing route is called a via ferrata. That's Italian for the Iron Way. They're abundant in Europe and increasingly popular in the U.S. Alaska has just one via ferrata. It's west of Anchorage and only accessible by helicopter. Until now. Forster's family has been building out their own version for several years with the goal of offering small commercial tours next spring. The attraction is called the Halutu Skywalk, and Forster says the idea is to provide something slightly different than existing tours in Haines, which mostly revolve around large-scale cruise recreation.
30: And so how can we come up with something that is a little bit more intimate, is a little bit more grounded in what is the wilderness of this place and what is the kind of the connection with the land here.
29: All summer, Forster and his wife, Jess Kaiser Forster, have been bringing locals along to practice the tour and smooth out any wrinkles. It involves boarding a boat in Haines and cruising to a remote, protected cove. Kaiser Forster offers a word of caution as the group clambers on shore.
0: Hey, there are loose rocks. Uneven footing. We encourage people not to run or jump.
29: Then everyone puts on harnesses and listens to a safety briefing. Each person has two carabiners they must use to stay secured to the route. The golden rule of Via Ferrata, Forster says, is that at least one carabiner must be attached to a cable or rung at all times. After a quick practice round, the group sets off on one of three routes in the cove. This one's called the Whale Rider because humpbacks often feed directly underneath it. The first stretch is pretty exposed.
2: Okay, so I'm walking over a wooden plank bridge with two cables on either side over the Lynn Canal.
29: U-shaped rungs are the only thing between our feet and the fjord below, and certain spots are trickier than others.
2: How'd you do that one, Reba?
0: Once you get around, you'll see.
3: I think that means that was really fun.
29: Later in the day, Forster asks if anyone wants to try the hardest route. It's called the Leviathan. I'm the only one who takes him up on it. We slowly inch our way up a steeper, overhanging rock face.
30: This is also the place to go down if you're feeling like it's too much.
2: I feel like I can do it.
30: I think you got this.
2: Okay.
30: That's my gut feeling.
29: Okay. Mid-climb and several stories above the ground, Forster says his favorite part of Via Ferrata is that it offers an entry point to climbing, hiking, and the outdoors.
30: For like some of the people who come and do this, be like, I could never imagine myself doing anything like this. And I can't believe that I did that.
0: Yeah.
30: And so in that regard, I think it's rad because it like exposes people to this type of environment.
29: Forster acknowledges that any type of outdoor tour can be risky, but he's confident in the operation, which is completely guided and built to long-established Via Ferrata standards. They received their official stamp of approval from a certified engineer days before the recent test run. Haines Tourism Director Reba Hilton tagged along for the day. She wasn't sure she'd do the climb, but ultimately went for it.
6: For one, I was pushing my boundaries physically and mentally because we were basically scaling the side of this granite rock that overhangs the Lynn Canal.
29: She says it's a perfect addition to Haines, which, after all, is branded the adventure capital of Alaska. Reporting in Haines, I'm Avery Allfelt.
17: Next Wednesday is Orange Shirt Day, a day of remembrance for Indigenous children who were separated from their families and sent to residential schools across North America. Yvonne Crumry reports from Juneau.
7: Orange Shirt Day stems from the childhood experience of a residential school survivor.
8: Phyllis Webstad was taken at the age of 6 to a mission school, and her grandmother purchased her an orange shirt.
7: That's Aitlin Damian Hasselquist, a member of the Tlingit and Haida Community Council.
8: When she went to that institution, her orange shirt was taken, her hair was cut.
7: The story symbolizes the ways residential schools in the U.S. and Canada stripped Indigenous people of their language and culture. The schools were also often the sites of horrific abuse to Indigenous children. Megan Lingle is with Tlingit and Haida's Community and Behavioral Services Healing Center. She said this year, the remains of 4 Alaska Native youth who died in Pennsylvania at Carlisle Indian Industrial Boarding School are being repatriated to their communities.
9: So when we think about Orange Shirt Day, it's more than a century later, and these families and tribes are still bringing their children home.
7: Students are recognizing the day with school-wide art projects and lessons tailored to their age groups. Davin Savico is a librarian and art teacher at Coctegouhean, and he says the school uses cultural context to talk about Orange Shirt Day.
10: Really, our focus is on like the concept of wushiach, like balance, which is a Tlingit value, and recognizing that there in the past has been an organized, like forced disruption of balance.
7: Then they take that concept and apply it to a project the school takes on together. Also on Wednesday afternoon, Hatush Lachish Coalition is partnering with the Zach Gordon Youth Center to host an event with traditional food and healing activities. The event is open to all as a space to heal, grieve, and celebrate. Attendees can make buttons, block print an Orange Shirt Day design, and learn about traditional medicine. In Juneau, I'm Yvonne Crumry.
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0: China is trying to convince Taiwan that it has to reunify with the mainland and that the U.S. won't come to its defense. That's next time on Here and Now.
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2: Good morning, I'm Leila Fadel. Taylor Swift is out with four new songs today, part of a reissue of last year's The Life of a Showgirl, which sold 4 million copies in its first week. One of them is Cleveland. That's with an exclamation mark. Swifties spend a lot of time decoding her lyrics, but with her husband Travis Kelce being from Cleveland Heights, this one may not need much deciphering. It's Morning Edition.
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2: This is Morning Edition from NPR News. I'm Leila Fadel.
4: And I'm Amy Martinez. The WNBA's regular season ended last night. That means the playoff brackets are set, with the Minnesota Lynx having the top spot. Here with a preview of the playoffs is Annie Costable. She covers women's basketball at The Athletic. Annie, so what were some of the biggest highlights of the regular season for you?
5: Gosh, there were so many, but I think we got to start with the fact that this has been the most viewed season in WNBA history, with the league reaching over 88.5 million unique viewers. 47 WNBA games have averaged more than a million viewers. And beyond that, the attendance in each arena has set new marks as well. Over 3 million total attendees to date. Uh-huh. So I think just the history in terms of the way that the league continues to grow has been really astounding.
4: Yeah, and it's a simple formula for any sport. If you increase the scoring, people are going to want to watch. People love watching scoring.
5: Exactly, and that's something that as well has improved. And

0: or fewer this season, which is currently the highest percentage in the league. And the games this season are averaging a combined 10.4 lead changes and ties per game, which is also, you know, again, a mark of, you know, parity and close matchups, which people love to see.
1: All right, so scoring brings people to the seats, but defense wins championships. That's the old sports phrase. So let's look at the playoffs. The Lynx, they have the first seed, and they had an amazing season from Olivia Miles, who's probably going to be the Rookie of the Year and maybe the MVP.
0: Yeah, Olivia Miles is doing something that no rookie has done since Candace Parker in terms of really putting herself in the MVP conversation. Candace Parker was the only rookie and MVP in WNBA history, and Olivia Miles has come onto the scene and really captured, beyond just her performance on the court, she's been a magnet for attention in the WNBA because she's just so authentic. Like, anybody that is able to obviously watch her can see that, but also just in the way that she carries herself off the court as well. There's just this gravitas towards her that is really unmatched. And what she did without Nafisa Collier, that's why she's earned the mark, the spectacle, both because of her play, but also, to your point, because of where she had the Minnesota Lynx, and she did it without their top player, the MVP runner-up last year, which many people doubted the Lynx would, questioned whether the Lynx would be a playoff team. So for them to be in the number one spot, it's largely because of what Olivia Miles has done and how she sped up her own timeline as far as being a rookie, but playing beyond her years.
1: Yeah, and really quick, Las Vegas Aces have won 3 out of the last 4 championships. Asia Wilson's maybe the greatest women's basketball player of all time. What do you think their chances are?
0: Yeah, the parity in the league is really unmatched this year. And so as good as Asia Wilson is, it's not going to be a cakewalk for them to repeat as champions again. So it's going to be an interesting postseason.
1: Annie Costable of The Athletic, thank you very much.
0: Thanks, guys.
1: This is Morning Edition from NPR News. Our theme music is inspired by BJ Lederman. I'm Amy Martinez.
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0: Hey, IBEW members and affiliates of the IBEW. Retired lineman Dick Hancock is challenging you to donate during the KUAC Fall Fundraiser, October 3rd to the 11th. 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
1: 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Currently 39 degrees in Nenana with east wind, clear skies and east winds to 10 miles per hour. It's 35 in Delta Junction and clear, southeast winds to 10 miles per hour there. 34 degrees in Bettles this hour, 29 in Toke with clear skies. Northway is currently at 30 degrees. Eagle is 28 degrees with mostly cloudy skies. Galena is at 34 degrees and overcast. Nome is 45 degrees with light rain and east winds to 14 miles per hour. In Healy, it's 46 degrees and partly cloudy with light southeast winds. And here in Fairbanks, it is 29 degrees and mostly clear. 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Tonight on KUAC Television and streaming at KUAC.org, 7 p.m. is Flesh and Blood on Masterpiece Episode 4. 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Tom Jones on Masterpiece is at 9.
2: Some movement in the trade talks with China.
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2: From Marketplace in Washington, I'm Kimberly Adams. Chinese President Xi Jinping is wrapping up his visit to the U.S., and the Trump administration says it's been a productive trip. U.S. Trade Representative Jamison Greer told CNBC this morning that the two sides reached a number of agreements, including on

0: on some categories of goods that could get more favorable trade terms.
1: We want to have some subset of goods that we can trade with the Chinese on a more preferential basis, where we're sending them ag, we're sending them medical devices, and we're getting from them, you know, consumer goods and other things that are non-sensitive.
0: Greer says full details on the agreement will be out Monday. Other world leaders are still meeting in New York as we head into the weekend, attending the United Nations General Assembly. The ongoing conflict in the Middle East is on the top of mind for many member nations, including countries in Africa. For more on how the conflict is affecting the economies on the continent, I'm joined by Mavis Owusu-Jemfe, President and CEO of the African Center for Economic Transformation. Mavis, welcome.
2: Thank you very much, Kimberly, for having me back.
0: How are the various parts of the continent feeling the economic pressures of this war domestically?
2: Most African countries are net oil importers, so higher and more volatile oil prices feed into transport, electricity, food distribution, and the cost of basic goods. So for households on the continent, the war has quickly become a cost of living shock. Agriculture is exposed to because farmers rely on fertilizer alongside fuel and transport. If these costs rise, food prices and food security come under pressure. And we're already starting to see that in the Horn of Africa and in the Sahel. Now, trade is also at risk, especially when strategic routes such as Gulf of Aden becomes unstable and shipping costs rise. So, this is why our governments are thinking harder about resilience, including stronger refining capacity, more reliable regional supply chains, and increased domestic production. South Africa is a good example of this defensive approach that the many governments on the continent are taking. It is stockpiling fuel and urgently trying to revive domestic refining capacity after years of relying heavily on imported fuel.
0: Back in the spring, Chinese President Xi Jinping promised that China would implement zero tariffs on 53 African countries, taking basically an opposite approach from President Trump to tariffs. How has that been playing out so far?
2: A lot of countries are really thinking through this. A lot of countries are looking at the fundamental challenges to its industrialization policy. So how do you improve access to energy? How do you enhance labor productivity? How do we better use technology? The challenge is building the product that makes you competitive to be in that market. So I'm really excited about African countries stepping back and asking, where are the opportunities? Where are the value chains? What are the few things we can do that will enable us to take advantage of this trading opportunity that China has given us? So it's a space to watch, Kimberly. We are not there yet. The door has been open. The onus is now on us to build the products to enable us to compete in the Chinese market effectively.
0: China has already invested for decades quite a bit in Africa and building relationships there. I'm thinking about the Belt and Road Initiative and other things. With this latest move and China trying to develop even deeper trade ties with African countries, what does that mean, do you think, for the United States trade relations there?
2: We are looking at the type of partnerships that enables us to really realize our own agency. We are simply not choosing between Washington and Beijing, as the world is thinking. What we are thinking about is working with multiple partners, avoiding dependency, and choosing arrangements that support African priorities.
0: Mavis Owusu-Jemfe is a political economist and president and CEO of the African Center for Economic Transformation. Mavis, thank you so much.
2: Thank you for inviting me again, Kimberly.
0: Let's do the numbers. The Dow Jones Industrial Average is up 136 points, that's 0.3%. The S&P 500 is up 0.2%, and the NASDAQ is also up 2%, 0.2%. The 10-year Treasury yield is up at 5.22%.
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0: Today, people across the country are celebrating Dolly Parton Day. They're being encouraged to wear rhinestones, listen to her music, and be generous. September 25th was chosen because the date, 9-2-5, harkens back to Dolly's hit song, 9-to-5. It is perhaps the ode to the 8-hour American workday. Marketplace's Stephanie Hughes looked into the origins of that workday.
4: Around the time of the American Civil War, people typically worked about 12 hours a day, 6 days a week.
5: And then what happened is that we became more prosperous.
4: Economic historian Robert Waples is at Wake Forest.
5: And people said, I don't want just more food and clothing. I'd also like more leisure time.
4: One rallying cry for the movement was 8 hours for work, 8 hours for rest, and 8 hours for what you will. Waples says workers were attracted to jobs with fewer hours. And it was Henry Ford who first instituted a company-wide policy of working 8-hour days, 5 days a week. That actually happened 100 years ago today. Shelby Long is with the Ford Motor Company Archives.
6: This would provide workers with leisure, which was important to him.
4: Long says the company benefited too. Workers were more rested and therefore more productive. The 40-hour work week eventually became enshrined in federal law. And the song 9-to-5 has become an anthem of the American workday, both celebrating it and acknowledging it can be exhausting.
6: That song is, I mean, we live it. I also work 9-to-5. Like it's, I'm very familiar.
7: Tumble out of bed and I stumble to the kitchen, pour myself a cup of ambition and yawn and stretch and try to come to life.
4: Today, may we all enjoy our work, our rest, and our time of what we will. I'm Stephanie Hughes for Marketplace.
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8: Good morning, my friends. It is a frosty morning here in Fairbanks. 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It's Friday, the 25th of September, 2026, and it's about a minute before 7 a.m. I'm your host, Amanda Randles. It is currently 27 degrees in Fairbanks with fair skies and frosty this morning. Today, expect mostly sunny skies, highs near 56 degrees, partly cloudy overnight tonight, lows around 39. Tomorrow, mostly sunny, highs to 57, overnight lows around 39. And for Sunday, mostly sunny, highs to 55 degrees, overnight lows around 36. Looks like it might be a lovely weekend. The record high temperature for this date in Fairbanks was 70 in 1929. The record low temperature was 14 in 1983.
9: Good morning. Expectations were low for major deals to come out of President Xi Jinping's visit to Washington. So far, there haven't been any. We hear from a former U.S. ambassador to China on his expectations on Morning Edition from NPR News. NPR was part of a small group of journalists to speak with Iran's president. I'm Leila Faldin.
10: Jeremy Martinez, he says the country has no trust in the U.S. and is negotiating only so American officials cannot say they refused. Also, major border crossing for Mexican cattle coming into the U.S. is back open. And director Lance Oppenheim talks about the performative justice of To Catch a Predator and how he convinced Robert Pattinson to transform into Chris Hansen for the new movie, Primetime. It's Friday, September 25th. Mark Hamill turns 75 years old today. News is next.
11: Live from NPR News in Washington, I'm Corva Coleman. Chinese President Xi is near the end of his state visit to the U.S. President Trump will take him to the National Archives this morning to see the nation's founding documents. Meanwhile, the U.S. Trade Representative, Jamison Greer, told CNBC today that the U.S. and China have made progress on some trade issues.
1: We want to have some subset of goods that we can trade with the Chinese on a more preferential basis, where we're sending them ag, we're sending them medical devices, and we're getting from them, you know, consumer goods and other things that are non-sensitive. And we've actually reached agreement with the Chinese on a number of these things in areas where, you know, if we have trade disputes in the future, if there are tariff measures in the future, we just leave those things to the side.
11: He said the Trump administration will release more details on Monday. President Trump hosted President Xi last night for a state dinner at the White House. A Democratic senator is asking the White House for immediate answers about a new television ad featuring the president. The ad says it's paid for by the U.S. government. NPR's Tamara Keith reports the White House insists it is a public service announcement.
12: The ad features President Trump's voice and a splashy montage of images of the president. Phrases including largest tax cut in history flash on the screen as the song providing the soundtrack to the 30-second ad repeats the phrase, love me.
13: America will never be a communist country.
12: In a letter demanding answers, Democratic Senator from New Hampshire, Maggie Hassan, says the ad appears to run afoul of federal prohibitions against using government funds for propaganda. A White House spokesperson described the ad as a public service announcement. Tamara Keith, NPR News.
11: The Department of Health and Human Services has nearly $100 million of unspent funding that is supposed to go to teen pregnancy prevention. And now there's less than a week to go in the 2026 fiscal year. This is according to a letter from 92 members of Congress sent to HHS today. NPR's Selena Simmons-Duffin has this exclusive report.
14: The Democratic Women's Caucus is demanding that the Trump administration restore dozens of teen pregnancy prevention grants it canceled suddenly in June. Representative Judy Chu of California is leading the effort.
15: This is a bipartisan program created by Congress with the clear intent of supporting evidence-based education models that help reduce teen pregnancy, sexually transmitted diseases, and other health risks for young people.
14: She says the Trump administration was trying to unilaterally remake the program to promote abstinence, but that is not Congress's intent. A federal judge is also considering a lawsuit brought by grantees that seeks to have the funding restored. Selena Simmons-Duffin, NPR News.
11: You're listening to NPR News from Washington. California's highest court has ruled that a Republican sheriff illegally seized hundreds of thousands of ballots earlier this year and must return them. The ballots were from a vote on whether to redraw California's congressional maps to favor Democratic candidates. From member station KVCR, Madison Aument has more.
16: Sheriff Chad Bianco of Riverside County, about 60 miles east of Los Angeles, said he took the ballots from the county registrar to investigate alleged voter fraud. State and county elections officials said there was no evidence of fraud. California's Attorney General Rob Bonta told Bianco to pause the investigation. In its rulings, the court says Bianco bypassed election law by taking the ballots and defied Bonta's authority. Bonta says the rulings help protect election integrity.
17: The Riverside County Sheriff is not above the law, and state law must be enforced.
16: Bianco says he's disappointed by the rulings, but will comply with them. For NPR News, I'm Madison Aument in San Bernardino.
11: The National Weather Service is warning a powerful nor'easter storm is winding up to hit part of the East Coast this weekend. It will target areas from coastal southern Virginia to southern New England. There could be wind gusts that hit tropical storm strength. Forecasters are warning there's likely to be significant coastal flooding and a lot of rain. Meanwhile, the outer bands of Hurricane Nolo are starting to reach the Big Island of Hawaii. A hurricane watch is up. Forecasters don't think the storm will make landfall, but it is quite a rainmaker. I'm Corva Coleman, NPR News.
18: 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Rinko Kikuchi stars as a woman returning to Tokyo's ballroom dance scene after tragedy, where an infatuation with her instructor offers a chance for rediscovery. Now playing.

0: It's 6 minutes after the hour of 7 o'clock, and you're listening to Morning Edition on KUAC. Sunrise this morning will be at 7:43 a.m. Sunset tonight at 7:39 p.m. That gives us 11 hours and 56 minutes of the sun above the horizon, a loss of 6 minutes and 37 seconds from yesterday. And we currently have a waxing gibbous moon almost full at 98.5% illumination. The official full moon is tomorrow. This full moon, the closest to the autumnal equinox, is called the harvest moon. 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Coming up during this hour of Morning Edition, we will be giving away a pair of tickets to the Fairbanks Symphony Orchestra's season opener, Arctic Chamber Orchestra, featuring Jason Vio classical guitar, which is at Davis Concert Hall on Sunday at 4. So stay tuned. We'll have a couple of tickets to give away here shortly.
1: It's Morning Edition from NPR News. I'm Leila Fadel in Washington, D.C.
2: And I'm A. Martinez in Culver City, California. President Trump and Chinese leader Xi Jinping have met all over the world in the last 10 years, but this week, for the first time, they met at the White House.
1: Trump hosted Xi for a lavish state dinner last night. The U.S. president literally rolled out the red carpet for the Chinese leader as they discussed artificial intelligence, trade, and the Iran war. In a few moments, we'll discuss what was accomplished with former U.S. ambassador to China, Nicholas Burns. We begin with the news.
2: NPR White House correspondent Deepa Shivaram joins us now to discuss all of this. So, Deepa, what kinds of things of substance came out of the meetings and the summit?
3: Yeah, I mean, there were no major announcements, but there were a few concrete takeaways from the summit. The first is the U.S. announced a 2-month extension of the trade agreement between the countries, which was established last year when Trump and Xi met in South Korea. And there were also discussions about artificial intelligence. U.S. and Chinese officials had deliberated over information sharing systems that would help alert each other over AI incidents that would affect national security. And that would have been a huge development in AI security globally, because there aren't a lot of guardrails that exist for this technology. But it's unclear how far that proposal on AI will actually go, because in his remarks on Thursday morning, Trump was clear that on AI, he wants to, quote, leave it exactly where it is. Trump has been opposed to any kind of regulation around the technology and often speaks about beating China on AI. Overall, though, I mean, there were low expectations for anything major to come out of the summit. The meeting had more of an emphasis on Trump and Xi's personal relationship, more surface-level rhetoric about the friendship between the two countries. Xi, I will say, made several comments about the responsibility the U.S. and China have to cooperate and communicate.
2: Yeah, state visits usually involve some level of pomp and circumstance. It really seemed, though, like President Trump wanted to go all out to welcome Xi to the White House. You heard Leila mention rolling out the red carpet.
3: Yeah.
2: What did that entail?
3: Yeah, I mean, the welcome that Xi got was actually unusual, because Trump met him on the tarmac when he arrived in Washington. And at the White House, you know, Trump's been doing all kinds of construction projects, and he's talked up things like building the helipad on the South Lawn as something to show off during Xi's visit. And sure enough, Trump showcased the new helipad, had military flyovers, even gave Xi a tour of sorts of the South Lawn and some of the construction he's been working on. It definitely did seem like there was a bigger red carpet rollout than usual for this visit. I talked to Sam Sachs about all of this. She's a senior fellow at think tank New America, and she actually said the pageantry had some significance because tensions between the U.S. and China have been ramping up so much.
4: I don't want to understate the importance of pageantry at this moment, because things have been so toxic. And so the pageantry itself creates a kind of breathing space that is stabilizing.
3: What's interesting, though, is that because of Trump's ban on 3 media outlets, there wasn't any TV coverage of all of this. Trump posted about it on Truth Social yesterday and complained about how the major TV networks didn't show the, quote, made-for-television moments.
2: All right, so what are we looking forward to when it comes to Trump and Xi?
3: Well, a couple of announcements from Xi yesterday included the news that 2 new Chinese pandas are coming to the zoo in Atlanta. I know the bar was low for major takeaways, but panda diplomacy remains alive and well.
2: Most overhyped black and white animal, the panda, but that's another topic.
3: Another time. Yeah. But honestly, the real conversation between the U.S. and China simply just continues. The door is open for Trump and Xi to meet possibly two more times before the end of this year. China's hosting the APEC summit in November, and that's the same summit where Trump and Xi met on the sidelines of last year in Korea. And it would be significant if Trump traveled to China for the second time this year, and then it's possible Xi could come back to the U.S., where Trump is hosting the G20 summit in Miami in December.
2: That's NPR's Deepa Shivram. Thanks a lot.
3: Thank you.
1: Okay, for more, let's bring in Nicholas Burns here. He was the United States ambassador to China from 2021 to 2025. He's now an international relations scholar at Harvard University. Good morning, Ambassador. Welcome back to the program.
5: Good morning, Layla.
1: So we just heard from our correspondent, Deepa Shivram, that there was little in the way of grand bargains coming out of this much trumpeted visit between state visit between President Trump and President Xi. What, if anything, do you think the visit achieved?
5: You know, I think that the fact that they met is important. These are the two most important leaders in the world. This is our most difficult relationship in the world, highly challenged. And so we need our heads of government to be working together. I think it's been positive. This is the second meeting this year, perhaps two more in November and December. That's one, I think, benefit. The second is that Scott Bessent, the Treasury Secretary, was able to negotiate with the Chinese. There's going to be a tariff truce and a supply chain truce. Neither side will continue that war through January of this year. Obviously, they want to extend it far beyond that. That would give our economic relationship some badly needed stability. So I think those are two benefits from this visit. I am impressed in another way, maybe a more negative way, by the symbolism. The American people want their president to be polite and civil to a foreign leader. That just makes sense. But the over-the-top flattery by President Trump of President Xi, the red carpets, the pomp and circumstance, the marching bands, President Xi is not going to be swayed by that. He's highly intelligent, obviously. He is not sentimental. And he's very cynical about the United States and his government's aim is to overtake us in power. They're highly competitive with us. So that, I thought, was unseemly for an American president to say, we've got a great personal friendship, we have a great relationship. We actually have a very difficult relationship. And there's an unwritten rule in American diplomacy, you want to treat your friends better than your adversaries. And so I would have rather have seen, frankly, a state visit and state dinner for the Japanese prime minister who's in the United States this week, Sanae Takeuchi, to show the Chinese, we want to have a correct relationship with you, however difficult, but we're going to favor our allies. So that, I thought, was a missed opportunity by the administration.
1: Has that been kind of the tone that the president has set in many different ways? I mean, we've heard allies often talk about that, where he's been more cozy with adversaries.
5: I think it's a major problem in the Trump presidency. He is entirely uncritical publicly, President Trump, of President Xi Jinping, Vladimir Putin, Kim Jong-un. And yet the president is extraordinarily critical of Prime Minister Mark Carney, who's our friend and ally in Canada. So this is a major change in the way American presidents have acted towards the world. We are stronger with our allies than without them. And I found as ambassador to China, we need Japan, Korea on our side when we talk to the Chinese. We need the European NATO allies. We certainly need Canada. So I would hope that the administration would go back to a policy of honoring our allies. I think it would be stronger with the Chinese if we did that.
1: Now, you mentioned a couple good things, that the visit happened at all, and that there was this extension of the trade truce.
5: Yeah.
1: But the big issues, the bigger issues, might I say, is the issue of China being the larger importer of Iranian oil, China's support of Russia in the war with Ukraine, the issue of AI. I mean, these didn't seem to be at the forefront.
5: I think that's a striking aspect, Layla, of this summit, in fact, of President Trump's diplomacy towards China. What is missing? President Trump does not appear to be pushing Xi Jinping on China's massive cyber attacks against American cities and towns, against our infrastructure. President Trump is not criticizing China for its support for Iran fighting the United States, its support for Russia invading Ukraine. And, you know, the Chinese right now are trying to intimidate our treaty allies, Japan and the East China Sea, the Philippines and the West China Sea. They're human rights issues. Jimmy Lai, this great human rights champion for freedom of the press, is unfairly given a life sentence in jail. And so there's so much on the substantive side that we have to tackle, but President Trump feels, he appears really focused on the personal relationship. I think that's a major miscalculation.
1: Nicholas Burns served as the U.S. ambassador to China under President Biden. Thank you for your time and your insights.
5: Thank you very much.
2: Buying a new home is getting more expensive. Mortgage rates are above 7% for the first time in well over a year, according to the mortgage giant Freddie Mac. NPR's Stephen Bisaha looked into what that means for would-be homebuyers.
6: Imagine you're getting a 30-year fixed-rate mortgage on a $400,000 home, standard down payment. To understand what a 7% mortgage rate would mean for your monthly bill, we got National Association of Realtors economist Jessica Louts on the line to help us make three comparisons. Number one, buying the home at this week's rate versus last week's, which was a bit lower.
7: I don't think that the 7% number is magic when it comes to dollars, because it's actually a difference of a whopping $17.
6: That's 17 more dollars each month. Still, Lout says a 7% rate does have a psychological effect.
7: That's going to turn home buyers away.
6: One of the big reasons rates are rising this year is the U.S. war with Iran. That's created a lot of volatility in the bond market, which affects the cost of borrowing, including for a home. Mortgage rates are up more than a full percentage point since the war started in February. So, comparison number two. Today's rates for the same home compared to right before the war.
7: Okay, so that's a difference of $221.
6: $221 more dollars each month.
7: So I think that's going to be make or break for some consumers.
6: And many people are looking even further back. They bought or refinanced a home during the pandemic. Rates were super low, like under 3.5% in the early 2020s. Nobody wants to give those mortgage rates up. Lutz says that's why she's now seeing the lowest level of home sales since 1995.
7: Homeowners are staying put. They do not want to make a housing trade if they have to finance a home at double the mortgage interest rate than they currently are in.
6: So, last comparison, how does a COVID-era mortgage payment match up with today?
7: Oh my gosh. Yeah, so that's a difference of nearly $700 a month.
6: No wonder so many people can't afford to move. Stephen Bisaha, NPR News.

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1: 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Coming up at 7:30 on the KUAC News, aid station volunteers served up unusual refreshments at a Fairbanks marathon. A family in Haines is working on a way for visitors to see the Lynn Canal from several stories above the ground. And Juneau educators prepare to teach their students about Orange Shirt Day, commemorating Indigenous children who were taken to residential schools. Those stories and more coming up at 7:30 on the KUAC News. And coming up after the news, we have this month's episode of The Vet Pulse. Last month, Dr. Mark Gallardo looked into how the UAF Vet School began. This month, he looks at how it's going a decade in. That's after the KUAC News at 7:45. And coming up later today on this week's episode of Beyond the Weather, Dan Bross talks with Rick Toman about the annual Arctic Sea Minimum and how it compares to numbers logged since 1979. That's today at 10 and 11 a.m. and 1 p.m. after NPR headlines here on KUAC FM. Fairbanks Symphony Orchestra presents the Arctic Chamber Orchestra featuring Jason Vio classical guitar at Davis Concert Hall on Sunday, September 27th at 4 p.m. To win a pair of tickets to Sunday's season opener, just be caller number 1-907-474-5047. Time is now.
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5: This is Morning Edition from NPR News. I'm Leila Fadel.
6: And I'm A. Martinez. Director Lance Oppenheim says he was just a kid when the NBC Dateline reality news television segment To Catch a Predator first aired in the early 2000s. But he actually discovered the show through parodies online, particularly those the show's host, Chris Hansen.
7: There were so many interesting spoofs of Chris Hansen and culture around 2007, 2008. And when I finally saw the show, I was sort of amazed by how spot on a lot of these parodies, you know, got him right. There was this almost mythological aspect to him, this superhuman ability to corner these, you know, potential predators in a house, in this kind of manufactured reality he would create.
8: You want to explain yourself? Grab that towel right there, please. Wrap it around yourself, and please sit in that stool. What are you doing?
7: And he would essentially have the power to get these guys to sit down and listen to him.
6: Oppenheim stayed fascinated with Hansen into adulthood, so much so that his wife bought him a cameo greeting video from Chris Hansen for his birthday. Watching it, Oppenheim said something struck him.
7: There was something so strange to me that he had almost adopted this hyper-performative version of himself. It's almost as if he had seen all the memes. This kind of tension started to form for me, and I really wanted to explore that. And to me, it felt like I could actually glean maybe the most revealing or honest depiction of Chris Hansen as the Chris Hansen that he wants out in the world through these videos.
6: Now, Hansen is the main character of Oppenheim's very first feature film, Primetime.
9: Do you watch television?
10: Yes.
9: Well, there's something you should know. I'm Chris Hansen with Dateline NBC, and we're doing a story on adults who try to meet teens online.
0: Please don't put this on TV, please.
6: Robert Pattinson plays Chris Hansen, who turned a controversial show about adult men soliciting sex with minors into a ratings powerhouse. I asked director Lance Oppenheim what he was trying to say about Hansen and his creation.
7: I think what the show did, he took something that had been in kind of ingrained in human society for thousands of years, this concept of performative justice, the whipping post, the pillory, the town whipper that would show up and publicly lash a criminal, and thousands of people would in the town square would turn up to watch. Chris Hansen is the new version of that guy. And I liked this idea that when you turn up the volume on the performative part of it, there's almost a curse that is put on to you. And I mean it more so for the spirit, that every time Chris Hansen would catch one of these guys, it would sort of corrupt something inside of him. It would challenge him in some sort of metaphysical, spiritual way. And so I like that there was this spiritual register that the film could enter into, that what he's doing is actually a very ancient tradition.
6: Robert Pattinson plays Chris Hansen, and Lance, he nailed the voice, the tone, the mannerism.
11: Big night planned.
0: Who are you?
11: Why don't you have a seat right there?
6: The thing is, though, the shoot for the film lasted, what, a little under 2 months? So he had to have hit the set running, because he's also filming The Drama, The Odyssey, and then wrapped around you in primetime, Dune. So, I mean, how did Robert Pattinson get that up to speed that quick?
7: Well, the truth is throughout the many, many productions he did, he had been working on this character. But, you know, one of the things that was amazing about this project is it came from Rob. I met Rob about a different project in 2024, and I showed him that cameo that I was telling you about. And he had discovered who Chris Hansen was when I think he had just finished shooting Twilight in 2008. And he had discovered him, similar to me, through memes. Cut to another, you know, 2 or 3 weeks after that, I was at his birthday party. I go there, I see his producing partner, Brighton McCloskey, and she comes up to me and she says, "You're never going to believe this, but this amazing, mysterious script came our way. It's been floating around Hollywood for a little bit. No one has wanted to make it. We read it. We think it's really interesting. You should read it." I said, "Well, what is it?" She showed me the cover page. It said To Catch a Predator. I sprinted to my car. I read it in one sitting, and I chased this project down. And part of the chasing was really convincing Rob to star as Chris Hansen. I kept saying to him, "You know this character. You've had experiences becoming an overnight celebrity." Over time, I wore him down. I brought Four Locos to his house. I brought gummies.
6: What did you bring?
7: I brought Four Locos, you know, one of the classic items that a predator would bring. Yes.
6: Yeah, like a hard malt liquor, yeah. And gummies too?
7: Gummies as well, yeah, the trolley gummies. And, you know, I think he was confused by that. We had such a great time just really like treating this as a proper collaboration.
6: The real life Chris Hansen has called your film a complete work of fiction and an insult, among other things. Have you heard from Chris Hansen?
7: You know, Chris hasn't seen the film yet, and I'm very eager for him to see it, because I think there's a misconception that is going around that this film is villainizing him or something along that nature. You know, this is not the intention, and this is not the reason that anyone in the film, including myself, got involved in it. I was interested in mythologizing Chris Hansen, creating a portrait of him that felt very similar to the idea of him in my head as a child, and almost creating a form of a superhero film. I like watching somebody who is dealing with a lot of problems, a lot of challenges, and still attempts to kind of deal with things in a way that he's attempting to be a better person.
6: You know, Lance, I knew someone who was a federal agent who worked on child pornography cases. And he told me that after a few years of doing that job, that something inside of him died. And he almost wishes that he never had done that job, despite doing some good by actually making some arrests and getting some convictions. You think anyone from that show, To Catch a Predator, has come out of it whole?
7: It's a good question. And I would say most of the people I've spoken with who worked on the program were affected by it in some way, you know, that they're still dealing with. And I found one of the things so interesting about Chris Hansen, Rob and I were listening to one of his interviews. He had done a podcast with Theo Vaughn, and Theo Vaughn had asked him, you know, "How do you deal with the darkness that you've experienced on the job?" And he said, "I just bury it way down there. I don't have a therapist." And I thought that was so fascinating that he, you know, that somewhere in him, there is a part of him that maybe has been affected, but he does not show it to the outside world.
6: That's Lance Oppenheim, the director of Primetime. Lance, thanks a lot.
7: Thank you. Thanks for having me.
6: We reached out to Chris Hansen for comment on the movie and the way it portrays him. He has not responded to our request. This is NPR News.
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12: From NPR News, I'm Lakshmi Singh. Chinese President Xi Jinping's first state visit to the U.S. in more than a decade is winding down. President Trump is presiding over an occasion that so far has been widely criticized as heavy on pomp but light on substance. As former U.S. Ambassador Nicholas Burns describes it, so far Trump has missed some opportunities.
13: President Trump does not appear to be pushing Xi Jinping on China's massive cyber attacks against American cities and towns, against our infrastructure. President Trump is not criticizing China for its support for Iran fighting the United States, its support for Russia invading Ukraine.
12: Nicholas Burns is now an international relations scholar at Harvard University. He spoke with NPR's Morning Edition. Britain says while it's experiencing an overall decline in illegal immigration, this week it witnessed a single-day record in unauthorized English Channel crossings from France. Here's NPR's Lauren Frere.
14: This past Wednesday, nearly 800 people crossed the English Channel on small boats without visas. That's a single-day record for the year so far. Dramatic footage shows a man apparently abandoning a toddler in rough waters as he scrambles onto an inflatable dinghy. The child was rescued safely. Polls show support for Nigel Farage far-right anti-immigrant political party waning, but there are still anti-immigrant rallies here, which often turn violent.
12: Lauren Frere reporting. It's NPR. The Major League Baseball playoffs begin next week. As Greg Eklund tells us, the Chicago White Sox made baseball history yesterday when they beat the Kansas City Royals to qualify for the postseason.
15: Before this season, it was rough for 2 years when the Chicago White Sox lost more than 100 games in back-to-back seasons. But they became the first team in baseball history to bounce back from two straight 100-loss seasons and qualify for the playoffs. White Sox manager Will Venable says he appreciates the historical significance.
16: It means a lot. I think it means even more just knowing where the organization was at a couple years ago.
15: The playoff seedings will be determined after this weekend, the final weekend of the regular season. The White Sox conclude their schedule at home against Colorado. For NPR News, I'm Greg Eklund.
12: Chicken wars are afoot. KFC is trying to stage a U.S. comeback against rivals in the fried chicken business after it was knocked out of the number three spot by Raising Cane's when it came to annual sales. Chick-fil-A and Popeyes still lead the field. KFC, a Kentucky-born franchise, is now operating a new site in Texas to test ideas. Pressure's mounting. The market research company Technomic says that while the U.S. chicken chain market more than doubled, KFC's share shrank from 20% in 2015 to 8% by last year. It's NPR.

0: KUAC's fall fundraiser is October 3rd to the 11th. Hi, I'm Cullen, and these folks are excited to have a challenge that will be matching donations and encouraging more giving to KUAC. 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Or go to KUAC.org if you would like to create your very own challenge and join the excitement and fun raising money for KUAC.
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3: Good morning. It's Friday, September 25th. Reporting for KUAC, I'm Shelby Herbert. To beer or not to beer? That is the question facing Equinox Marathon runners as they approach one of the race's infamous unofficial aid stations. The course covers the standard marathon distance, 26.2 miles, but has approximately 3,200 feet of vertical gain, which demands a lot of the human body. So who's helping runners stay hydrated during the grueling race? And what are they serving? KUAC contributor Tabitha Williams went out on the course last Saturday to find out.
4: But the first person to stop to get beer was at 8:57.
5: That's 8:57 in the morning, about an hour after the races start. This group of friends say they've been hosting this unofficial station from a fold-out table on a part of the course in a power line corridor for the last 10 years. They're handing out short pours of Pabst Blue Ribbon.
6: Wait, do you want a full can? We got a full can.
7: I would take a full can.
5: A few hours in, and their trash bin is filling up with plastic cups. 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
5: Tobias Albrechtsen is the assistant race director.
8: Scott Nutter last year.
5: Nutter was last year's Equinox men's winner.
8: Took a sip. He went for it, took a sip, and then regretted it immediately.
5: A bit further down the course, a younger crew of volunteers was set up in matching hoodies, plus one boy in uniform, adorned with badges.
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5: There's no beer here. That was one of the official aid station volunteers. The Cub Scouts encourage runners passing the large animal research station at the crest of the hill. She says at the beginning, her troops were cheering loud enough to be heard a mile away.
10: At the beginning, they were yelling really loud.
11: You were.
10: Yeah.
11: You were in competition.
12: I heard my finger echoes
13: you guys
12: were so loud.
5: In Fairbanks, for KUAC, I'm Tabitha Williams.
3: Via ferrata is an increasingly popular type of climbing that allows people of all abilities to scale mountains with the help of rungs, ladders, and bridges. Right now, there's just one via ferrata in Alaska. But that's about to change. A new operation is set to open in a remote cove about halfway between Haines and Skagway. The Alaska Desk's Avery Elfelt gave it a try and has this story.
14: Kevin Forrester is making his way across a sheer rock wall that towers over the Lynn Canal.
15: We're on the west side of Taya Inlet, almost exactly equidistant between Haines and Skagway, Deschutes and Skagway. And we're on the granite buttresses that shoot up out of the northern fjord here.
14: Forrester is a lifelong climber, but today he has a little bit of help. He's traveling across the slope using cables and rungs that he installed here himself.
15: I was up here a lot with a drill. Yeah, lots of drilling.
14: This type of assisted climbing route is called a via ferrata. That's Italian for the Iron Way. They're abundant in Europe and increasingly popular in the U.S. Alaska has just one via ferrata. It's west of Anchorage and only accessible by helicopter. Until now. Forster's family has been building out their own version for several years with the goal of offering small commercial tours next spring. The attraction is called the Hulutu Skywalk, and Forster says the idea is to provide something slightly different than existing tours in Haines, which mostly revolve around large-scale cruise recreation.
11: And so how can we come up with something that is a little bit more intimate, is a little bit more grounded in what is the wilderness of this place and what is the kind of the connection with the land here?
14: All summer, Forster and his wife, Jess Kaiser Forster, have been bringing locals along to practice the tour and smooth out any wrinkles. It involves boarding a boat in Haines and cruising to a remote, protected cove. Kaiser Forster offers a word of caution as the group clambers on shore.
13: Hey, there are loose rocks. Uneven footing. We encourage people not to run or jump.
14: Then everyone puts on harnesses and listens to a safety briefing. Each person has two carabiners they must use to stay secured to the route. The golden rule of Via Ferrata, Forster says, is that at least one carabiner must be attached to a cable or rung at all times. After a quick practice round, the group sets off on one of three routes in the cove. This one's called the Whale Rider because humpbacks often feed directly underneath it. The first stretch is pretty exposed.
16: Okay, so I'm walking over a wooden plank bridge with two cables on either side over the Lynn Canal.
14: U-shaped rungs are the only thing between our feet and the fjord below, and certain spots are trickier than others.
16: How'd you do that one, Reba?
13: Once you get around, you'll see.
17: I think that means that was really fun.
14: Later in the day, Forster asks if anyone wants to try the hardest route. It's called the Leviathan. I'm the only one who takes him up on it. We slowly inch our way up a steeper, overhanging rock face.
11: This is also the place to go down if you're feeling like it's too much.
16: I feel like I can do it.
11: I think you got this.
16: Okay.
11: That's my gut feeling. Okay.
14: Mid-climb and several stories above the ground, Forster says his favorite part of Via Ferrata is that it offers an entry point to climbing, hiking, and the outdoors.
11: For like some of the people coming to this, be like, I could never imagine myself doing anything like this. And I can't believe that I did that.
16: Yeah.
11: And so in that regard, I think it's rad because it like exposes people to this type of environment.
14: Forster acknowledges that any type of outdoor tour can be risky, but he's confident in the operation, which is completely guided and built to long-established Via Ferrata standards. They received their official stamp of approval from a certified engineer days before the recent test run. Haines Tourism Director Reba Hilton tagged along for the day. She wasn't sure she'd do the climb, but ultimately went for it.
18: For one, I was pushing my boundaries physically and mentally because we were basically scaling the side of this granite rock that overhangs the Lynn Canal.
14: She says it's a perfect addition to Haines, which, after all, is branded the adventure capital of Alaska. Reporting in Haines, I'm Avery Allfelt.
3: Next Wednesday is Orange Shirt Day, a day of remembrance for Indigenous children who were separated from their families and sent to residential schools across North America. Yvonne Crumry reports from Juneau.
19: Orange Shirt Day stems from the childhood experience of a residential school survivor.
20: Phyllis Webstad was taken at the age of 6 to a mission school, and her grandmother purchased her an orange shirt.
19: That's Aitlin Damian Hasselquist, a member of the Tlingit and Haida Community Council.
20: When she went to that institution, her orange shirt was taken, her hair was cut.
19: The story symbolizes the ways residential schools in the U.S. and Canada stripped Indigenous people of their language and culture. The schools were also often the sites of horrific abuse to Indigenous children. Megan Lingle is with Tlingit and Haida's Community and Behavioral Services Healing Center. She said this year, the remains of 4 Alaska Native youth who died in Pennsylvania at Carlisle Indian Industrial Boarding School are being repatriated to their communities.
21: So when we think about Orange Shirt Day, it's more than a century later, and these families and tribes are still bringing their children home.
19: Students are recognizing the day with school-wide art projects and lessons tailored to their age groups. Davin Savico is a librarian and art teacher at Coctegouhean, and he says the school uses cultural context to talk about Orange Shirt Day.
22: Really, our focus is on like the concept of wushyach, like balance, which is a Tlingit value, and recognizing that there in the past has been an organized, like forced disruption of balance.
19: Then they take that concept and apply it to a project the school takes on together. Also on Wednesday afternoon, Hatush Lachish Coalition is partnering with the Zach Gordon Youth Center to host an event with traditional food and healing activities. The event is open to all as a space to heal, grieve, and celebrate. Attendees can make buttons, block print an Orange Shirt Day design, and learn about traditional medicine. In Juneau, I'm Yvonne Cormery.
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0: 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Last month on the Vet Pulse, Dr. Mark Gallardo explored how the veterinary school at UAF came about. In today's episode, we're looking at how it's going in the decade since the UAF collaboration with the vet school at Colorado State began.
1: The good news is that the associate dean at CSU and our dean and our associate dean, everyone seems to be really happy with the way the program's going. Our students are performing really well, and the professors here are super happy about so many aspects of the program. So we have a really good back and forth connected culture. I'm sure everyone wants to hear about how are our Alaska students doing, because, you know, the first year that we sent students down there, they told me everyone was sort of nervous, like, did we train them well? And what they both told me was the feedback is always either we didn't even know they were from Alaska because they were doing just as well. They were like, they were just fit right in, which is great. Or it's that student seems to be really focused and engaged and asking good questions and making their voice heard, like their opinion heard, but really being brave enough to speak up during class and ask the hard question that other students might not. And one professor who spoke to our professors was saying, that's something we're noticing about your Alaska students, is they're able to really be fully expressed and get their questions out there, and they're really active, good learners.
2: So I think one other aspect is that for the faculty and staff in the program, as we don't have large diagnostic facilities and a large clinic, teaching the students is really the absolute focus of all the activities. So that is really wonderful to see how central the students are really in our daily work at the university in our veterinary program.
1: Anyone who's taught can tell you how hard it gets to do effective teaching when the class size gets too big, the ratio between teacher and students. And, you know, like a lot of the veterinary schools around the U.S. can have 150, even 200 students per class. Can you imagine a classroom with that many students and trying to ask a question? We have class sizes of around 14 students per class. It's incredible. So from my perspective as a teacher, it's a dream come true because you get to know everybody. And they know you well, and man, do you know if they're not understanding how to communicate better with them. You have all this training and feedback, and it's a very natural back and forth conversation. They raise their hand a lot, and they ask good questions. And I think that that builds their self-confidence, and that really important skill of self-learning. Really have to take that upon yourself to say, I need to learn this. What don't I understand? What am I missing here? How can I go out and find the information that I need to find? How do I integrate it? And part of that whole picture of becoming a good doctor is asking the question, not being afraid to look silly or look dumb or look like you don't know. Because as we all know, if one student doesn't know it, then probably many others don't. And even if they thought

0: class size, because they're reaching out, they're communicating, they're expressing when they don't know. And it makes it more of just a, I would say, like a natural conversation, as opposed to high professor on high, student on low, like, you know, Sermon on the Mount sort of thing. And I always tried to teach that way. I responded well to people who just talked to me, opposed to script to me. And I think that some of this personalized training, the smaller class size, and that community that they create is helping to really develop them. And that could explain why they're doing better than average.
1: Now, do we know that they're coming back? Are they coming back?
0: So both of the dean and the associate dean, Dr. Huffer and Hansen, told me they have some data on that.
2: Roughly a third of them come back to Alaska. Some of those were Alaska residents to begin with, but we do end up attracting people to the state that were not here originally. So I have lots of examples of that, but there are, a handful of vets practicing in Fairbanks who were not from Alaska originally, and now are vets here right in Fairbanks.
3: That's kind of a nice full circle to the brain drain.
2: Yeah.
3: So as opposed to losing our talent, we're actually attracting talent from out of state.
2: Yeah, we're stealing it from other states.
1: That was Dr. Mark Gallardo speaking with Dr. Carson Huffer, the Dean of the College of Natural Sciences and Mathematics, and with Dr. Christina Hansen, the Associate Dean for the School of Veterinary Medicine at UAF. 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
1: 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It's currently 39 degrees in Nenana, east winds to 12 miles per hour and clear skies, 35 in Delta Junction this hour and clear. It's 31 in Bettles with mostly clear skies. Tok is 28 degrees and sunny. Northway is currently also 28 degrees with clear skies. In Eagle, it's 27 degrees and partly cloudy. Galena is 40 degrees and clearing with east winds to 10 miles per hour. Nome is 45 degrees and overcast, east winds to 12 miles per hour there. Healy is currently 45 degrees, partly cloudy with light southeast winds, 42 degrees in Denali Park this hour with mostly cloudy skies and light variable winds. Here in Fairbanks, it's 27 degrees with clear sky. And there is a high wind advisory for the Denali Borough, specifically Windy Pass through tomorrow. Expect southeast winds 30 to 40 miles per hour, gusting to 60 miles per hour. 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

0: This is Morning Edition from NPR News. I'm A. Martinez.
1: And I'm Leila Fadel. Oprah Winfrey had a vision. She was at a U2 concert at the venue known as Sphere in Las Vegas. The band was on stage, but the real show was happening on the walls and even the ceilings. It's all one big digital screen at Sphere. It's an overwhelming experience. The images, the sounds, the sensory overload as it wraps around you. Oprah felt inspired to create something of her own for that space. It'll be called AHA, and it's coming to Sphere in April.
2: At the end of the U2 concert, I just stood there saying, what just happened here? I at one point thought I was outside, but I wasn't outside, so I was looking up and around like that wasn't the sun coming through, although it was so bright it felt like the sun. And I just stood there quietly, and this feeling came over me like, oh, you could use this place to take people to the edge of space. I can see shooting stars. I can see the Earth and the

0: distance. Mm. And the experience of it is what I want people to feel, and allow people to see our lives in relation to the whole universe.
1: Walk me through what AHA is, because it's not a talk show and it's not exactly a musical. Like, what is the experience?
0: So I'm going for 100% of what the sphere can do. And it is a visual, immersive experience into nature, into awe, into wonder, into we're filming right now, scenes around the world. My goal and role throughout life has been to use storytelling, using the mechanism all those years of the show, to show people to themselves, to allow other people's stories to mirror yours so that you can find hope, you can find survival, you can find triumph, victory, joy in other people's stories. So I know how to do that myself, but the idea of combining with some of the world's most fantastic creators. I mean, Max Richter. So from the moment you walk into Sphere, you will hear Max Richter's incredible musical accompaniment. Jacob Collier, who I'd seen at a Wonder Seminar, turning audiences into their own performers. Jacob Collier is also going to join us. I mean, it's a light show, a music show, a visual show, a meditative show. I am trying to remind us all our relationship to one another, our kindnesses to one another, our sense of shared values that we hold is what's really more important to us in this time than ever before.
1: I've heard you talk about having an internal GPS and how every time you've made these big decisions, even when people tell you, don't do that, you're going to fail, you've been obedient to that internal GPS. Is this a moment like that for you?
0: I feel that. The reason I feel so intentional about it, and that I didn't know how it would turn out, but I believed it was the right direction for me, is because I had this feeling when I was a little girl standing on the back porch watching my grandmother hang out clothes on a line, that I wasn't going to be living in Kosciuszko, Mississippi my whole life. And then I remember being in Baltimore and all my bosses in 1983 told me I would fail if I left for Chicago, that if I accepted that job.
1: Oh, wow.
0: Every single person told me I was going to fail.
1: Well, they were wrong.
0: Yeah. My point is, I felt like this. I didn't know how I was going to do it. So I feel that we're certainly on the right track. And now that I've got people paying to come to actually sit in the seats, I feel both excited and a little nervous.
1: So you still get nervous?
0: I normally don't, but you know what?
1: This is something new.
0: Layla, you don't get nervous until you're stepping out of your box. I'm not stepping out of my box. I'm stepping out into the sphere, okay? So on that night, I will probably be nervous, I will have to say.
1: Yeah. Oprah Winfrey, she's putting together a show called AHA at Sphere in Las Vegas for the weekend of April 2nd through the 4th. Oprah, thank you so much. What a joy.
0: Layla, thank you.
2: An American-born Catholic bishop is one step away from becoming a saint. That has never happened before. Fulton Sheen was a radio and television personality who explained the Catholic faith to millions. From St. Louis Public Radio, here's Jonathan Aull.
3: Tens of thousands of Catholics from around the world came to St. Louis to witness the beatification of Archbishop Fulton Sheen. He was best known for his TV shows that aired in the 1950s and 60s, including Life is Worth Living. Sheen was charismatic, bold, and to the point, like in this episode when he challenged people to see the dangers of a materialistic life.
4: In other words, we've made our philosophy a philosophy of having, rather than a philosophy of being.
3: Sheen won an Emmy in 1953, beating out Lucille Ball for Most Outstanding Personality. He died in 1979 at 84 years old. Even though it's been decades since Sheen was on air, clips of his shows have attracted a following on social media. Ellie Fontana, a 24-year-old from Nashville, came to the Beatification Mass because Sheen, in her words, has gone viral.
5: And I think you can even see with how Gen Z is responding today, just how relevant and how much needed it is in the church today.
3: Beatification requires a miracle. 16 years ago, a baby was born without a heartbeat, but recovered after his parents prayed to the Archbishop. The Vatican certified that as a miracle. The baby's mother, Bonnie Engstrom of Washington, Illinois, says she always felt a connection to Shane.
6: He reminded me of spending time with my great-grandpa, and the wisdom and the humor and the personality, it was such a warm character, and I knew that that was a man that I wanted to get to know better and that I wanted to spend time with.
3: Engstrom named her son James Fulton to honor Shane. He led the procession of the relic of the Archbishop in the Beatification Mass. The Catholic Church is currently evaluating six other miracles attributed to Shane to certify a second one. If that happens, then Pope Leo XIV, who's also from Illinois, could take the final step and make him a saint. For NPR News, I'm Jonathan Aull in St. Louis.
2: 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I'm A. Martinez.
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0: Good morning, dear friends. 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It's Friday, the 25th of September, 2026, and I'm your host, Amanda Randles. It is currently 27 degrees outside, clear and frosty this morning in Fairbanks. 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In Fairbanks today, expect mostly sunny skies, highs near 56 degrees, partly cloudy tonight, lows around 39. Tomorrow, mostly sunny, highs to 57, overnight lows around 39. And looking ahead to Sunday, also sunny, highs to 55 degrees, overnight lows around 36. It's time for Here and Now.
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2: From NPR and WBUR Boston, I'm Scott Tong.
3: I'm Indira Lakshmanan. It's Here and Now. Coming up, the White House has a new ad touting President Trump that's been paid for by taxpayers.
4: The question really is the content of this particular advertisement and the reality that it is so nakedly political on the eve of a midterm election.
2: Also, the deadly Hurricane Helene overwhelmed Western North Carolina 2 years ago. A new book has first-person stories.
5: We were on the roof for about 40 minutes until we saw a kayaker come down the road, which was a river, not a road.
3: And
6: she's from Texas, I can tell.
3: The song Choosing Texas set an all-time record for most weeks at the top of the charts. We find out why. Coming up, Here and Now.
2: After this news.
7: Live from NPR News, I'm Lakshmi Singh. The U.S. Supreme Court has revived for now a federal data system the Department of Homeland Security revamped into a tool to check the citizenship of millions of Americans on voter rolls. The tool has mistakenly flagged some eligible voters as potential non-citizens. The news about the SAVE system comes as the Trump administration has been pouring resources into searching for non-citizens on voter rolls ahead of the upcoming midterm elections. Any impact on the midterms remains unclear. President Trump is hosting Chinese leader Xi Jinping for a third day. Great visit and great things for both countries, he says.
8: It's been just very, very productive.
7: However, NPR's Emily Fang reports that while Xi's first state visit to the U.S. in more than a decade was full of ceremony, it's widely described as light on substance.
9: Chinese leader Xi Jinping and his wife arrived at the White House and were welcomed by Trump and the First Lady. They're spending the afternoon here in the National Archives, where in the main foyer they'll walk past original copies of the Constitution, Declaration of Independence, and the Bill of Rights. An administration official says on temporary display is a letter sent from the Qing Dynasty to the U.S. during the 19th century, and a brick from the Great Wall of China is also on temporary display in the National Archives. Outside the archives, the faint chant of anti-Chinese Communist Party protesters could be heard. Emily Fang, NPR News, Washington.
7: President Trump continues to resist calls for an AI development slowdown, citing competition from China. He, House Speaker Mike Johnson, and tech CEOs are expected to hold AI talks next Tuesday. Well, Pope Leo XIV is adding his voice to global calls for major tech companies to do a better job of protecting humanity from the threats of artificial intelligence.
10: While intelligence is attributed to computational systems, we struggle to recognize the inalienable dignity of human persons whose lives are judged according to the criterion of efficiency, and when deemed no longer productive, they're rejected and discarded.
7: The Pope speaking in Paris today. Israeli Prime Minister Benjamin Netanyahu returns to Israel today after a brief visit to New York to address the UN General Assembly. Here's NPR's Kat Lonsdorf.
11: As Netanyahu stepped up to the podium, dozens of diplomats in the audience stood and walked out. Netanyahu then referred to them as, quote, moral cowards. He celebrated and defended the U.S.-Israeli war in Iran and defended Israel against much of the criticism from many world leaders this week, calling them, quote, tyrants. Several accused Israel of genocide in Gaza, a claim Netanyahu rejected. The combative address comes as Netanyahu faces a tight election next month that will decide if he remains prime minister. His U.N. address was largely viewed as a campaign speech back home. Netanyahu met with very few world leaders while in New York, and notably not President Trump.
7: That's Kat Lonsdorf. It's NPR. A new study finds more families in the United States are struggling to pay their rent. Researchers say the trend could put more people at risk of becoming homeless. NPR's Marissa J. Lang says it's not just low-income households falling behind.
12: One in five renters in the United States could not afford to pay their rent on time or in full at least once last year. That's according to a new report from the Urban Institute that found more families were struggling to cover the cost of housing in 2025 than in years prior. The biggest change was among middle-income households. Here's researcher Samantha Batko.
13: Seeing this increase among middle-income renters is a big and important shift that reflects overall challenges with affordability in the country currently.
12: And it's not just housing. Roughly the same amount of adults also reported difficulty paying for oil, gas, or electricity last year. Experts say this is a worrying trend that could result in more people losing their housing altogether. Marissa J. Lang, NPR News.
7: The European Union is standing by its 120 million euro or $136 million fine against Elon Musk's X. And it says it's ready to defend its decision in court after the Trump administration opted to back Musk's attempt to get the case thrown out. The Justice Department argues the penalty could affect U.S. companies. However, the EU accuses Musk's social media company of violating regulations that govern data privacy and fair competition in Europe. This is NPR News.
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3: I'm Indira Lakshmanan in Boston. It's Here and Now. The Trump administration is facing backlash today over new TV ads that glorify President Trump, showing him alongside military aircraft and the U.S. flag.
16: America will never be a communist country.
3: Not such a surprising message ahead of midterm elections. What is surprising is that the ads were paid for by U.S. taxpayers. Congressional Democrats, including Senate Appropriations Vice Chair Patty Murray, have condemned the commercials as illegal government-funded propaganda. Let's bring in Daniel Wiener. He's Senior Director of Elections and Government at the Brennan Center for Justice at New York University. He formerly served as a senior counsel on the Federal Election Commission. Daniel, welcome.
17: Thank you for having me.
3: So first, does this ad violate any laws because it's paid for by taxpayers?
17: Well, I think that there are certainly questions about whether it violates the law. You know, we don't have all the facts, but generally speaking, the Federal Hatch Act prohibits the use of public resources for partisan political ends. It also, there are also laws that prohibit the misappropriation of federal funds for unlawful purposes. And there are also rules against the use of public funds for so-called propaganda. Now, again, we don't know for sure whether any of these laws apply, but on its face, it certainly seems they might.
3: So the White House says these are not ads. They claim they're public service announcements that are not political. Do these commercials meet the legal criteria for a PSA?
17: I mean, these commercials conclude footage from the Republican National Convention. So I think the argument that they're public service announcements seems like quite a stretch. You know, part of the problem here is that on an ethical level, it's just a shocking misuse of public resources. This is something that no previous administration would have even considered doing.
18: Well, we know that some previous White Houses have run public service announcements. During the Biden administration, all of the living presidents except Mr. Trump appeared in a PSA to encourage Americans to get a COVID vaccine. Are there other PSAs you can think of that were paid for by the American people that we could compare this to?
17: You know, that's such a great point. Let's be clear. It is normal for presidents to put out public service announcements or even government-funded ads that advance their policy proposals, and those might even contain what we would call political rhetoric. It's not uncommon to put a PSA out. I think that the difference here, right, is footage from a partisan political event and a message that doesn't really seem to be furthering any policy goal of the administration other than promoting the president as a political figure. That sets this apart somewhat. And I think, you know, we need to realize that presidents do want to communicate with the public, and that's perfectly fine. But there's a question about whether public funds should have been used for that. They could very easily have run these sort of ads with, you know, the president's super PAC or a campaign could have run them. But why should they be funded by the public? I think that's the real question.
18: Now, this is not the first time during this administration that there's been a controversy over taxpayer-funded ads that could be considered political. Former Department of Homeland Security Secretary Kristi Noem was fired after there was criticism of an ad campaign that featured herself riding horseback, lionizing herself related to immigration enforcement. Have there been government officials in the past who have faced consequences for ads that are paid for by taxpayers?
17: Well, that gets to the heart of the problem, because we can talk about the law all day, but the question is the law going to be enforced? In the case of Secretary Noem, you know, public reporting indicates that she was fired partly for attributing those ads to the president and saying he had endorsed them when he hadn't. The accountability mechanism really is a political one, more or less. There have been officials who were fired in the past for this sort of conduct, but that really requires the political will to do so.
18: All right, well, let's talk about legal consequences. Could the president or others in this administration face consequences for this ad if it's determined to be illegal government propaganda? I mean, I ask that question because Congressman Jamie Raskin from Maryland has called it illegal. Patty Murray from Washington State has called it illegal. And yet the Supreme Court has ruled that presidents have broad criminal immunity for official acts taken during their time in office.
17: Yeah, I think because of the Supreme Court's immunity ruling, which was a radical expansion of presidential immunity, it would seem that the likelihood of a prosecution of the president himself would be low. There is more of a potential possibility that others who were involved in the production of this ad could be prosecuted if it was found that the ad did violate the criminal statute. And again, that's a big if. Things can be unethical, they can be reprehensible, but not necessarily covered by the criminal law. I think ultimately it points to a broader culture in our federal government right now that doesn't have accountability. And actually, this is going to be one of our big challenges, is how do we hold people accountable on a general basis, not just one party or one political figure, for sort of unethical behavior. It's a real question. So I think there is the question of, did the law get violated, but also what, if anything, is going to come out of this? And I think that's a big unknown.
18: Daniel Wiener is Senior Director for Elections and Government at the Brennan Center for Justice at NYU. Daniel, thanks so much for joining us.
17: Thank you so much for having me.
15: President Trump continues to host Chinese President Xi Jinping in Washington today, visiting the National Archives. Now, what's unseen is that each side is continually trying to get military and intelligence secrets about the other. This month, it was reported the Chinese government recently took control of sensitive stealth aircraft parts from the American F-35. That's the advanced fighter jet made by Lockheed Martin. Politico first broke the story last week, and Bloomberg News has uncovered exclusive new details. For more, Bloomberg Managing Editor Mike Regan joins us. Mike, welcome back.
19: Oh, thanks, Scott.
15: So this is quite a story. It happened in May, according to your team. How did these fighter jet parts get into Chinese hands?
19: Well, so basically what happened is they belong to an F-35 jet that was owned by the Australian military. And they Australia had some problems with these two parts. So they consulted with Lockheed Martin, who makes the jet, and decided to ship them back to the United States for inspection to see if they could be fixed and returned to the plane. And then what happened, as my colleague Tony Capaccio has reported, is they decided to ship them via UPS, which might be somewhat surprising to ship sensitive jet parts via UPS. But Australia and Lockheed Martin, the spokesperson in Australia, said they had deemed them to be at low risk of exploitation, and they sort of worked with the Defense Department guidelines on how to ship them. And they landed on UPS. For some reason, that UPS flight was diverted first to South Korea, and then from there it went on to Hong Kong. And as my colleague Tony Capaccio reported, it was there in Hong Kong that the Chinese government actually confiscated these parts. And that's where the story stands now.
15: Yeah, and so these stealth aircraft parts were somehow diverted to Hong Kong. Do we know if Chinese authorities made that happen, or did they just get lucky, as it were?
19: As of now, we don't. You know, there's a lot of sort of open questions about how exactly it happened. So we're not sure exactly why first they went to South Korea and then later to Hong Kong. That's something that is yet to be determined.
15: Yeah, and what can you tell us from your colleague, Tony Capaccio's reporting, about what specific parts we're talking about here?
19: Right, so there's two parts that were part of the shipment. One is the cockpit canopy, which is basically that transparent bubble you see, almost like a giant windshield that surrounds the pilot. The other is the weapons bay door. In other words, those doors on the bottom of the aircraft that open up when the pilots want to release bombs or missiles or whatever weapons they're carrying.
15: Mike, you know, we should note your colleagues at Bloomberg have also done extensive investigation into Chinese efforts to acquire American commercial aircraft technology. Now, this is happening during the state visit by Chinese President Xi Jinping to D.C. So this split screen was captured by Alyssa Slotkin, the Democratic senator from Michigan. She spoke to Bloomberg TV.
20: The juxtaposition is hard to miss, right? The Chinese are holding some of our most sensitive technology, and we're rolling out the red carpet for their president. In any other normal time, we would have taken care of this ahead of time and said, we're not possibly thinking of hosting you while we have this outstanding issue of our sensitive F-35 parts.
15: Now, Slotkin, she's on the Armed Services Committee, former CIA analyst, and Congress is starting to investigate. Mike, I guess from the reporting, can you talk a little bit about the stakes here?
19: Well, so there are committees in Congress, the House Armed Services Committee, the Senate Armed Services Committee, and the House Foreign Affairs Committee that are all looking into this. The Pentagon's looking into it as well and says, you know, they want to determine if there's safeguards they can put up to prevent this type of thing from happening. But as you point out, you know, it is such a remarkable time for this to be happening. President Trump has really rolled out the red carpet for President Xi for his visit this week. And China, you know, it sounds like a trivial thing, but China also announced it was sending some panda bears to Atlanta, which is actually a sign, you know, a very sort of good sign from China that they think the relationship is improving. They call it panda diplomacy. So, you know, this is all erupting right at a time when it seemed like U.S.-China relations were sort of on the upswing.
15: Yeah, right, right. Ping pong in the past, panda diplomacy now, but quite the story beneath the surface from your team. Michael Regan, managing editor at Bloomberg News. Mike, thank you.
19: Thank you, Scott.
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1: We'll hear from Chris Huizinga about his accidental pets. And also,
3: I'm feeling around the silt, but at this point, my feet are completely numb. 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
1: Griffin Thistle tells us how he never expected to get back something that he lost under the lake ice.
4: 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It's 8:19, and coming up at 8:30 on the KUAC News, aid station volunteers served up unusual refreshments at a Fairbanks marathon. A family in Haines is working on a way for visitors to see the Lynn Canal from several stories above the ground. And Juneau educators prepare to teach their students about Orange Shirt Day, commemorating Indigenous children who were taken to residential schools. Those stories are coming up on the 8:30 KUAC News. And coming up later this hour, we have this month's episode of the Vet Pulse. Last month, Dr. Mark Gallardo looked into how the UAF vet school began. This month, he looks at how it's going. That's later this hour here on KUACFM.
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6: As we head into the first weekend of fall, the season's first major storm is taking shape. Massachusetts and New York are among the states bracing for a nor'easter that's expected to bring heavy rain and coastal flooding to parts of the East Coast. Meanwhile, Hawaii is bracing for its third hurricane in a matter of weeks, with Hurricane Nolo approaching the islands. Meteorologist Mark Elliott is here to tell us more. Welcome, Mark.
7: Thank you.
6: So let's start with this nor'easter. There are warnings of strong winds and heavy rain from the Carolinas to New England. Three major airlines have issued waivers so people can reschedule their flights. What can you tell us about the storm's path and timeline, and how much rain do you expect?
7: Well, the storm is intensifying off the mid-Atlantic coast already and will be moving towards southern New England for the weekend. Its closest approach, while it's at its strongest, will probably be Saturday afternoon into Saturday evening. So that's when the impacts are really going to ramp up.
6: Does this time of year affect the strength of a nor'easter or its potential impact and damages caused?
7: Yeah, that's a great question. It's kind of early to have a storm like this off the East Coast. And because of that, the leaves are still on a lot of the trees and they'll act like little parachutes to kind of capture the wind. So with 50 to maybe even 60 mile per hour wind gusts and then saturated grounds from 3 to 5 inches of rain, you could see some trees falling and maybe some power problems because of that we wouldn't have if this storm were later in the season.
6: All right. Well, meanwhile, in the Pacific, Hawaii is bracing for Hurricane Nolo this weekend. They've already been hit with Hurricane Lowell and Hurricane Lala since August. Is it unusual to see three major storm systems in that region at this time of year?
7: It's not only unusual, I'd say it's very unusual. I think a lot of people assume that Hawaii sees hurricanes all the time, but there's only been 6 hurricanes in recorded history that have passed within 50 miles before this year. So the fact that we've already had 2 more this year and now a close approach from Nolo means it's, 2 to 3 decades worth of hurricanes in just 1 year? It's very odd to see.
6: Yeah. Are you concerned about damage with the rain already starting there in Hawaii?
7: Rain is going to be the biggest impact by far, especially on the Big Island. With the south and east facing slopes of the big mountain that's there, the volcano, we could really efficiently squeeze out precipitation, maybe as much as 35 inches of rain, which could cause more mudslides and debris flows and infrastructure damage, which they're still cleaning up from because we had similar impacts in August from Lala, as you mentioned.
6: All right. Meanwhile, Mark, the East Coast is likely to experience numerous storms in the next few months, with the typical peak of El Nino being in the height of winter. How concerned should people be about upcoming storms over the next few months?
7: It's an interesting question as well. El Nino is getting towards record territory, and when you have a strong El Nino, you often have a very active southern branch of the jet stream. So storms coming into California, then across the southern third of the country. Will they be able to make that turn up the East Coast and give us several nor'easters, or will they just go harmlessly out to sea? That is kind of left up to the future to figure it out.
6: Well, I brought my raincoat and my umbrella to work. So I'm ready, and I hope you are too. That's meteorologist Mark Elliott keeping an eye on the fall weather for us. Thank you so much.
7: Thanks for having me.
0: As we watch Hurricane Nolo, later this hour, we will hear firsthand accounts of people who lived through the deadly Hurricane Helene 2 years ago. So stay with us for that. And all this week, we've been exploring the different ways climate change is changing Alaska's landscape. Most people are struck by the visual changes, but Nikki Lindt is drawn to the audible shifts. She's a Brooklyn-based artist who has recorded the sounds of a changing climate in the Arctic, one of the fastest warming parts of the world. WBUR's Barbara Moran joined Lindt for a day this past summer and shares what she heard.
8: Nikki Lindt has been coming to the Arctic for nearly a decade, but every outing still brings a new challenge. Today, it's pulling onto the highway.
9: It's so foggy. It's like, it's a little scary to enter with the big trucks just coming by.
8: Yeah.
9: And I'm gonna drive a little slower.
8: Lindt eases onto the road and heads south. On either side stretch hundreds of miles of green tundra, but we can't see it. The fog is so thick, we can barely see in front of the car.
9: Yeah, I checked humidity this morning and it was 100%. It's crazy because it's not raining, right? It's just like hanging in the air.
8: Yeah. Lindt and I first met at Tulik Field Station just a few days before. Tulik is a scientific research base in Alaska, about 150 miles north of the Arctic Circle.
9: I come up to the Arctic a lot to record underground sounds, and a lot of these sounds are a fingerprint of change, climate change, and this is one of those locations where we can hear change that's happening on a very rapid pace.
8: For years, Lindt has focused her work on nature and climate. She originally came to the Arctic to paint landscapes that show the effects of climate change. But she was struck by the soundscape she found. Now she records sounds all over the Arctic, like methane bubbling from a thawing bog, or river ice melting in the spring. This river used to break up into large chunks of ice. Now that the climate's warmer, it often disintegrates into slush. Lindt was struck by the contrast in these recordings, the danger of climate change versus the beauty of these sounds. One particular sound, thawing permafrost, has drawn Lindt back again and again. Permafrost is a layer of ice and soil that's been frozen for at least 2 years, and often much longer. Now it's thawing, causing the ground to collapse into sinkholes and slumps.
9: You really, really see these changes happening here, where the permafrost that's been here for thousands, sometimes tens of thousands of years, is thawing and really making a huge impact on the landscape.
8: Once, she recorded a slump as it was actively melting. The dripping water sounded like a rapid heartbeat. Listening to it, her heart sped up too.
9: It made me realize how interconnected, like hearing that sound there and kind of feeling it inside of myself. It was like a very connecting moment.
8: Lindt has returned to that particular permafrost lump many times. Today, we're going to hike there, if we can make it through the fog and past the truck that's blocking the road.
9: I mean, it always does feel like an adventure up here, doesn't it? But then I start recording underground and I just get totally lost in that world and not paying attention. You'll have to be the lookout for the bears.
8: I can do that. We pull off the road, gather our gear, and head to the tundra. From a distance, the rolling green hills hung with mist look otherworldly and mystical. Up close, the tundra is wet and lumpy with tussocks of grass. Hiking through it is like slogging through a bog of cabbages. In some places, permafrost is still frozen and just a few inches below the surface. My hiking pole feels like it's hitting granite. After about 2.5 hours of hiking, we come over a rise and see the slump. We look down into a muddy area about the size of a soccer field. It's scattered with huge chunks of dirt, like an excavator tore it up.
9: It's really fallen in on itself, which is part of what happens with these slumps. It keeps expanding as it's heating up and thawing.
8: We sit down on the soft grass, and Lint gets to work.
9: Let me just get organized on this.
8: Yeah, yeah. I'm going to keep on bear watch. Lint unpacks two microphones and sticks them into the ground. One is a black, bullet-shaped geophone that records low frequencies. The other is a homemade mic that looks like a small plastic disc. It records higher frequency sounds.
9: Okay.
8: She plugs both into the recorder and listens.
9: Okay, yes. The tundra's coming through loud and clear.
8: She hands me the headphones and I put them on.
10: It's so loud.
9: It is loud. Okay, so now you're just listening to this one. And now I'll put them both on.
8: Okay.
9: And that's how I like to listen best. What you're hearing is these plants, as they move, like their roots shift underground, and then that movement is registering in the microphones.
8: It's unclear if this particular sound has changed as the climate has warmed. But as permafrost thaws, it releases nutrients, like nitrogen, that can help tundra plants grow bigger or let new species move in. Lint says that even a subtle shift in plant species could alter the soundscape.
9: You feel like you're going to this place that should be untouched, and then our fingerprints are so much more extreme. It's just visually and sonically very dramatic.
8: An exhibit of Lint's work is currently touring Europe. It includes a desk with a set of headphones and a long scroll of paper. Visitors are invited to listen to her recordings, like this one, of soil under Arctic fire, and draw. Lint says hearing these sounds help people feel climate change in a way that science and data cannot.
9: These are definitely fingerprints of change, but they're also full of joy about life and just the fullness of what it is and what there really is out there to protect and enjoy.
8: Lint says she hopes her work helps people feel connected to the changing world, because then they'll want to protect it. For Here and Now, I'm Barbara Moran.
0: And Barbara's story was produced with support from the Woodwell Climate Research Center. And you can find all of our reverse course climate stories from Alaska at hereandnow.org.

0: Good morning. It's Friday, September 25th, reporting for KUAC. I'm Shelby Herbert. To beer or not to beer? That is the question facing Equinox Marathon runners as they approach one of the race's infamous unofficial aid stations. The course covers the standard marathon distance, 26.2 miles, but has approximately 3,200 feet of vertical gain, which demands a lot of the human body. So who's helping runners stay hydrated during the grueling race? And what are they serving? KUAC contributor Tabitha Williams went out on the course last Saturday to find out.
1: But the first person to stop to get beer was at 8:57.
2: That's 8:57 in the morning, about an hour after the race's start. This group of friends say they've been hosting this unofficial station from a fold-out table on a part of the course in a powerline corridor for the last 10 years. They're handing out short pours of Pabst Blue Ribbon.
3: Wait, do you want a full can? We got a full can.
4: I would take a full can.
2: A few hours in, and their trash bin is filling up with plastic cups. There are 10 official aid stations marked on the course map, but it's tradition for locals to set up their own unofficial stops along the route, offering everything from hot dogs to beer.
5: If you're just out here running or hiking the Equinox for fun, that is the aid station to hit.
2: Tobias Albrechtsen is the assistant race director.
5: Scott Nutter last year.
2: Nutter was last year's Equinox men's winner.
5: Took a sip. He went for it, took a sip, and then regretted it immediately.
2: A bit further down the course, a younger crew of volunteers was set up in matching hoodies, plus one boy in uniform, adorned with badges.
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2: There's no beer here. That was one of the official aid station volunteers. The Cub Scouts encourage runners passing the large animal research station at the crest of the hill. She says at the beginning, her troops were cheering loud enough to be heard a mile away.
7: At the beginning, they were yelling really loud.
8: You were.
7: Yeah.
8: You were in competition.
9: I heard my finger echoes
10: you guys
9: were so loud.
2: In Fairbanks, for KUAC, I'm Tabitha Williams.
0: Via ferrata is an increasingly popular type of climbing that allows people of all abilities to scale mountains with the help of rungs, ladders, and bridges. Right now, there's just one via ferrata in Alaska. But that's about to change. A new operation is set to open in a remote cove about halfway between Haines and Skagway. The Alaska Desk's Avery Elfelt gave it a try and has this story.
11: Kevin Forrester is making his way across a sheer rock wall that towers over the Lynn Canal.
12: We're on the west side of Taya Inlet, almost exactly equidistant between Haines and Skagway, Deschutes and Skagway. And we're on the granite buttresses that shoot up out of the northern fjord here.
11: Forrester is a lifelong climber, but today he has a little bit of help. He's traveling across the slope using cables and rungs that he installed here himself.
12: I was up here a lot with a drill. Yeah, lots of drilling.
11: This type of assisted climbing route is called a via ferrata. That's Italian for the Iron Way. They're abundant in Europe and increasingly popular in the U.S. Alaska has just one via ferrata. It's west of Anchorage and only accessible by helicopter. Until now. Forster's family has been building out their own version for several years with the goal of offering small commercial tours next spring. The attraction is called the Halutu Skywalk, and Forster says the idea is to provide something slightly different than existing tours in Haines, which mostly revolve around large-scale cruise recreation.
12: And so how can we come up with something that is a little bit more intimate, is a little bit more grounded in what is the wilderness of this place and what is the kind of the connection with the land here.
11: All summer, Forster and his wife, Jess Kaiser Forster, have been bringing locals along to practice the tour and smooth out any wrinkles. It involves boarding a boat in Haines and cruising to a remote, protected cove. Kaiser Forster offers a word of caution as the group clambers on shore.
13: Hey, there are loose rocks. Uneven footing. We encourage people not to run or jump.
11: Then everyone puts on harnesses and listens to a safety briefing. Each person has two carabiners they must use to stay secured to the route. The golden rule of via ferrata, Forster says, is that at least one carabiner must be attached to a cable or rung at all times. After a quick practice round, the group sets off on one of three routes in the cove. This one's called the Whale Rider because humpbacks often feed directly underneath it. The first stretch is pretty exposed.
8: Okay, so I'm walking over a wooden plank bridge with two cables on either side over the Lynn Canal.
11: U-shaped rungs are the only thing between our feet and the fjord below. And certain spots are trickier than others.
8: How'd you do that one, Reba?
13: Once you get around, you'll see.
10: I think that means that was really fun.
11: Later in the day, Forrester asks if anyone wants to try the hardest route. It's called the Leviathan. I'm the only one who takes him up on it. We slowly inch our way up a steeper, overhanging rock face.
12: This is also the place to go down if you're feeling like it's too much.
8: I feel like I can do it.
12: I think you got this.
8: Okay.
12: That's my gut feeling.
11: Okay. Mid-climb and several stories above the ground, Forrester says his favorite part of Via Ferrata is that it offers an entry point to climbing, hiking, and the outdoors.
12: For like some of the people coming to this, be like, I could never imagine myself doing anything like this. And I can't believe that I did that.
13: Yeah.
12: And so in that regard, I think it's rad because it like exposes people to this type of environment.
11: Forrester acknowledges that any type of outdoor tour can be risky, but he's confident in the operation, which is completely guided and built to long-established Via Ferrata standards. They received their official stamp of approval from a certified engineer days before the recent test run. Haines Tourism Director Reba Hilton tagged along for the day. She wasn't sure she'd do the climb, but ultimately went for it.
14: For one, I was pushing my boundaries physically and mentally because we were basically scaling the side of this granite rock that overhangs the Lynn Canal.
11: She says it's a perfect addition to Haines, which, after all, is branded the adventure capital of Alaska. Reporting in Haines, I'm Avery Alfelt.
2: Next Wednesday is Orange Shirt Day, a day of remembrance for Indigenous children who were separated from their families and sent to residential schools across North America. Yvonne Crumry reports from Juneau.
15: Orange Shirt Day stems from the childhood experience of a residential school survivor.
16: Phyllis Webstad was taken at the age of 6 to a mission school, and her grandmother purchased her an orange shirt.
15: That's Aitken Damian Hasselquist, a member of the Tlingit and Haida Community Council.
16: When she went to that institution, her orange shirt was taken, her hair was cut.
15: The story symbolizes the ways residential schools in the U.S. and Canada stripped Indigenous people of their language and culture. The schools were also often the sites of horrific abuse to Indigenous children. Megan Lingle is with Tlingit and Haida's Community and Behavioral Services Healing Center. She said this year, the remains of 4 Alaska Native youth who died in Pennsylvania at Carlisle Indian Industrial Boarding School are being repatriated to their communities.
17: So when we think about Orange Shirt Day, it's more than a century later, and these families and tribes are still bringing their children home.
15: Students are recognizing the day with school-wide art projects and lessons tailored to their age groups. Davin Savico is a librarian and art teacher at Coctegouhin, and he says the school uses cultural context to talk about Orange Shirt Day.
18: Really, our focus is on like the concept of wushyach, like balance, which is a Tlingit value, and recognizing that there in the past has been an organized, like forced disruption of balance.
15: Then they take that concept and apply it to a project the school takes on together. Also on Wednesday afternoon, Hatush Lachish Coalition is partnering with the Zach Gordon Youth Center to host an event with traditional food and healing activities. The event is open to all as a space to heal, grieve, and celebrate. Attendees can make buttons, block print an Orange Shirt Day design, and learn about traditional medicine. In Juneau, I'm Yvonne Cormery.
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20: And I'm Scott Tong in Washington, D.C. It's here and now. Western North Carolina still has a long recovery ahead, 2 years after Hurricane Helene hit. By one estimate, 1 in 4 people still have not returned to their homes. That storm dumped record rainfall, swamping low-lying communities, cutting off mountain residents from civilization for days. Over 100 people died. We're going to hear now from people who lived through it. They contributed to a new graphic novel based on the true story. The book is Islands in the Sky, A People's History of Hurricane Helene.
21: My name is Allie Bordy. I live in Swannanoa, North Carolina, and I am a realtor.
1: And I'm Jim Bordy. I am a packager for New Belgium Brewing here in Asheville. And I also live in Swannanoa with Allie and our dog Piper. It was September 27th, 2024, and I made preparations the day before for the storm.
3: We kind of packed a few bags in preparation for us leaving the house if it got bad. By the time that we tried to leave our house, a pickup truck stalled out in front of our driveway and we couldn't get out. We called 911 emergency services and they just said, get as high as you can. So in my mind, I thought as high as we could was the kitchen countertops. But as soon as the water started coming up from the floorboards and from our AC vents, Jim knew that we had to get higher than the kitchen cabinet.
1: I kind of prepped us at that point, knowing we'd have to get on the roof. Being inside, you know, a refrigerator falling and now floating, we don't want to get pinned and trapped inside.
3: Everyone else got stuck in their attics. All you could hear was neighbors screaming inside of their houses, banging on windows and banging on doors. Out of all the 25 houses that flooded, every single person and animal survived, which is crazy to think about because all of us got rescued from a neighbor, two people in a kayak.
1: In the time frame of the water rising, we saw sheds, pools, sections of fence. You name it, we're floating down our street, which was not a river, but became one.
3: There was one point that Jim said, well, now you get a new refrigerator. Because I've been wanting a new refrigerator for a long time.
1: We're in survival mode. It was, you know, those do or die moments where you're like, okay, if I make the wrong decision, I can either be alive or I can be dead.
3: We were on the roof for about 40 minutes until we saw a kayaker come down the road, which was a river.
1: He was just paddling in the kayak and we were holding onto the back of the kayak with a life jacket.
3: And he just told us to hold on for dear life and kick as fast as we could because we were going against the current.
1: It's more horrifying than a movie and more amazing and beautiful than a movie too.
3: There's so much grief that we have been working through for the past 2 years and still work through. But there's also so much beauty in being able to now drive on our street and see and talk to neighbors that we consider family now.
1: Nothing bonds like trauma.
3: Yeah, it's beautiful to see the relationships that have bloomed because of this storm.
22: You're listening to the voices of North Carolinians who wrote out Hurricane Helene 2 years ago. The deadly storm pummeled Appalachian communities, and many still have a long recovery ahead.
23: Hi, I'm Printer McIntosh.
24: I'm Amy McIntosh.
23: And we are the co-founders of Misfit Mountain Animal Rescue. The animal rescue is 3 miles from our personal house. We were constantly monitoring the water levels at the rescue as there's two creeks that run through it.
24: It was just so scary, you know, to think of everything was outside of our control. And it was probably 4 a.m. by the time I started to head down the mountain from our house to the rescue. I could not even get out of our housing development because the road was already just flooded with broken down trees and debris and everything. And at that point, my only mission obviously was to get to the rescue, but the whole entire property had been flooded.
23: We have chicken coops, we have pig pens, we have campsites, we have the roads. All of that was gone. Like our culverts, which, you know, helped to guide the water between the two creeks, were completely washed away.
24: One of the pigs had migrated outside of the fencing. Her name is Sophie. The best way I can describe it is just a literal ocean body of water where it shouldn't be from the creeks overflowing so much. And she had somehow landed herself on this little tiny pocket of grass. And so Alan, our property manager, figured out a way to maneuver up the hill to guide Sophie back into the fencing that we still had. Thankfully, we did not lose any animals. Nobody was hurt or harmed.
23: I mean, we still didn't have any electric or way to communicate, and people just started showing up at the rescue. Like, are the animals okay? How can we help? And we would have like 25, 30 people a day just coming to do whatever needed done.
24: We kind of just turned the rescue in general into a smaller version of the Red Cross, I guess I could say, but for animals, where, I mean, obviously people weren't going to full-time jobs at this time. So everybody was volunteering. They were all coming to the rescue. They wanted to help out. They wanted to be there. We all just wanted to connect, right? Because we didn't have access to internet, electricity, anything. And in a world that is constantly on social media and we're constantly looking for connection, we wanted to be able to lean on our community.
23: That was right around the election time. You know, we live in the South, so we got a lot of divided beliefs here. To see people coming together and not caring about what side of anything you were on or who you were just people. And I think that that's a reminder to us all that

0: the winds and everything. And there's woods behind our house, about 10 acres. And all night long, we were hearing trees crash down there. Just, I went down a couple of days later and, you know, after everything cleared out, and trees had just gone down in a line. And unfortunately, the very last one went down on the back of somebody's house in our neighborhood. It's going to happen again. I mean, everybody says, well, it only happens every 100 years. Well, no, that's just a way of presenting a probability. You know, a 100-year rainfall event has a 1% chance of happening in any given year. That's what it is. Helene was at least a 1,000-year event. So that means the probability of Helene happening was 0.1%. But as we continue to warm the atmosphere up, the probability of that gets larger and larger. Therefore, we're going to see these events again.
1: My name is Andrew Iden. I'm an author, and I live in Edneyville, North Carolina. I want the reader of Islands in the Sky to know what it was like during the storm, what it was really like from the perspective of the people who lived it. And I want them to see that this is a warning, because it's going to happen again. If this storm hit 90 miles east or 90 miles west, the death toll probably would have been much, much higher. But because of the people of this region and their ability to take care of themselves, chainsaws, tractors, ingenuity, sense of community, all of these things that keep everyone here in this constant negotiation with nature just to exist, that saved us in many ways.
2: That's Andrew Iden, founder of the Appalachia Comics Project. The publisher's new graphic novel, based on the true story, is Islands in the Sky, A People's History of Hurricane Helene. We also heard from Allie and Jim Bordy, printer and Amy McIntosh, and David Easterling, all survivors of the storm. 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

0: It's 9 minutes before the hour of 9 o'clock, and you're listening to Here and Now on KUAC. There is a high wind advisory for the Denali Borough, specifically Windy Pass, through tomorrow. Expect southeast winds 30 to 40 miles per hour, gusting to 60 miles per hour. It is currently 39 degrees in Nenana with clear skies and east winds to 10 miles per hour. 34 in Delta Junction and clear with light east winds. It's sunny in Bettles, 31 degrees, 29 in Toke with sunny skies, 28 in Northway and clear. Eagle is 27 degrees and partly cloudy. Galena is 41 degrees and clear with east winds to 12 miles per hour. Nome is 46, overcast skies there with east winds to 14 miles per hour. In Healy this hour, it's 47 degrees and partly cloudy with light southeast winds, 42 degrees in Denali Park and overcast. And here in Fairbanks, it's 29 degrees with sunny skies. Coming up later today on this week's episode of Beyond the Weather, Dan Bross talks with Rick Toman about the annual Arctic Sea Minimum and how it compares to numbers logged since 1979. That's today at 10 and 11 a.m. and at 1 p.m. after the NPR headlines here on KUAC-FM. It's time to sign up for the KUAC Fall Fundraiser Phone Bank. 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We have early morning shifts open on the weekend, October 3rd and 4th. 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I hope you'll join us. 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Last month on the Vet Pulse, Dr. Mark Gallardo explored how the veterinary school at UAF came about. In today's episode, we're looking at how it's going in the decade since the UAF collaboration with the vet school at Colorado State began.
1: The good news is

0: is that the associate dean at CSU and our dean and our associate dean, everyone seems to be really happy with the way the program's going. Our students are performing really well, and the professors here are super happy about so many aspects of the program. So we have a really good back and forth connected culture. I'm sure everyone wants to hear about how are our Alaska students doing, because, you know, the first year that we sent students down there, they told me everyone was sort of nervous, like, did we train them well? And what they both told me was the feedback is always either we didn't even know they were from Alaska because they were doing just as well. They were like, they would just fit right in, which is great. Or it's that student seems to be really focused and engaged and asking good questions and making their, not just their voice heard, like their opinion heard, but really being brave enough to speak up during class and ask the hard question that other students might not. And one professor who spoke to our professors was saying, that's something we're noticing about your Alaska students, is they're able to really be fully expressed and get their questions out there, and they're really active, good learners.
1: So I think one other aspect is that for the faculty and staff in the program, as we don't have large diagnostic facilities and a large clinic, teaching the students is really the absolute focus of all the activities. So that is really wonderful to see how central the students are really in our daily work at the university in our veterinary program.
0: Anyone who's taught can tell you how hard it gets to do effective teaching when the class size gets too big, the ratio between teacher and students. And, you know, like a lot of the veterinary schools around the U.S. can have 150, even 200 students per class. You imagine a classroom with that many students and trying to ask a question. We have class sizes around 14 students per class. It's incredible. So from my perspective as a teacher, it's a dream come true because you get to know everybody. And they know you well, and man, do you know if they're not understanding how to communicate better with them. You have all this training and feedback, and it's a very natural back and forth conversation. They raise their hand a lot, and they ask good questions. And I think that that builds their self-confidence, and that really important skill of self-learning. Really have to take that upon yourself to say, I need to learn this. What don't I understand? What am I missing here? How can I go out and find the information that I need to find? How do I integrate it? And part of that whole picture of becoming a good doctor is asking the question, not being afraid to look silly or look dumb or look like you don't know. Because as we all know, if one student doesn't know it, then probably many others don't. And even if they thought they knew it, the answer that comes from the professor is going to be nuanced in a way where it's like, if they're paying attention, the student that was just listening will say, that kind of gives me a different perspective. And that's the kind of skills that we want them to develop. That's how it works in the real world. But to reach out and be a collaborator. And I think we're fostering that with this small class size, because they're reaching out, they're communicating, they're expressing when they don't know. And it makes it more of just a natural conversation, as opposed to high professor on high, student on low, like, you know, Sermon on the Mount sort of thing. And I always try to teach that way. I responded well to people who just talked to me, opposed to script to me. And I think that some of this personalized training, the smaller class size, and that community that they create is helping to really develop them. And that could explain why they're doing better than average.
2: Now, do we know that they're coming back? Are they coming back?
0: So both of the dean and the associate dean, Dr. Huffer and Hansen, told me they have some data on that.
3: Roughly a third of them come back to Alaska. Some of those were Alaska residents to begin with, but we do end up attracting people to the state that were not here originally. So I have lots of examples of that, but there are, a handful of vets practicing in Fairbanks who were not from Alaska originally and now are vets here right in Fairbanks.
4: That's kind of a nice full circle to the brain drain.
3: Yeah.
4: So as opposed to losing our talent, we're actually attracting talent from out of state.
3: Yeah, we're stealing it from other states.
2: That was Dr. Mark Gallardo speaking with Dr. Carson Huffer, the Dean of the College of Natural Sciences and Mathematics, and with Dr. Christina Hansen, the Associate Dean for the School of Veterinary Medicine at UAF. On next month's edition of the Vet Pulse, we'll look at how some veterinarians travel to our remotest communities in Alaska and what obstacles they face. You can learn more about the Vet Pulse and all of our KUAC programs at kuac.org.
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2: It's 1 minute before 9 o'clock, and you're listening to KUAC 89.9 FM Fairbanks. Also heard on K217 CK in Nome, K216 DT in Toke, K219 DM in Eagle, K269 AD in Healy, K219 AQ in Delta, and K226 AY in Bettles. All right, my friends, that's it for me for today. I'll be back with you bright and early Monday morning. Have a great rest of your Friday and have a wonderful weekend. It's currently 29 degrees in Fairbanks and it looks sunny.
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9: From NPR and WBUR Boston, I'm Indira Lakshmanan.
10: And I'm Scott Tong. This is Here and Now. Coming up, Chinese President Xi Jinping's visit to D.C. continues after the White House denies some U.S. journalists access to last night's state dinner. We will convene our politics roundtable.
9: Also, China has long insisted Taiwan is part of its territory. We hear how Beijing is trying to scare the island into accepting unification.
11: Every which way they can communicate, trying to make the Taiwanese people believe that the U.S. will not come to their defense in the event of a military confrontation with China. And I would say that's working.
10: And AI is everywhere in music. We talked to a real-life composer who experimented with it, found himself surprised. Coming up here now.
9: The news is first.
12: Live from NPR News in Washington, I'm Lakshmi Singh. The U.S. Supreme Court has, for now, revived a federal data system the Trump administration revamped into a tool to check the citizenship of millions of registered voters. As NPR's Jude Jaffe Block reports, the tool had been used by some states before it was blocked by a federal judge for violating privacy protections.
13: The federal tool is called SAVE, and the Trump administration made major changes to it last year, including linking it to Social Security data for the first time. But the tool has mistakenly flagged some U.S. citizens as potential non-citizens, leading them to be taken off state voter rolls as a result. A federal judge in June said the modified version of SAVE trampled on the privacy rights of Americans and threatened the right to vote. But the Supreme Court lifted that block and opened the door for the new SAVE tool to be used in the lead up to the election for individualized determinations of citizenship. Federal law bars systematic purges of voter rolls this close to an election. Jude Jaffe Block, NPR News.
12: Presidents Trump and Xi Jinping are not saying much publicly. They discussed U.S.-China tensions over trade, Taiwan, and artificial intelligence during business hours. But in public, the leaders of the world's two biggest economies have been light on details other than Xi's announcement of more meetings to come. NPR's Rob Schmitz has been covering Xi's first state visit to the U.S. in more than a decade.
14: President Trump and First Lady Melania Trump welcomed Xi and his wife Peng Liyuan for a tea at the White House. Xi framed the meetings as productive and substantive, while President Trump said the discussions would bring great things for both countries and that, quote, farmers will be happy. But neither leader elaborated on the details of what was actually discussed during roughly 3 hours of meetings on Thursday. Xi Jinping said he looked forward to meeting President Trump two more times this year, first at the APEC meeting in the Chinese city of Shenzhen in November, and again at the G20 meeting in Miami in December. Rob Schmitz, NPR News, Washington.
12: People on the Big Island of Hawaii are under a hurricane watch. Hurricane Nola is expected to bring rain that can be measured not just in inches, but in feet. Here's NPR's Bill Chappell.
15: Hurricane Nola is not expected to make landfall on Hawaii's Big Island, but it's coming close enough to drop up to nearly 3 feet of rain in some areas over the weekend, according to the National Hurricane Center. That can cause dangerous flooding and mudslides. As of Friday morning, Nola's maximum winds were around 85 miles per hour, but it's expected to strengthen into a major storm. Forecasters say it will also move very slowly, increasing the risk of floods from sustained heavy rain. Schools are closed on Maui and the Big Island. Some are being used as shelters for people seeking safety. Bill Chappell, NPR News.
12: It's NPR. Legislation to modernize regulations on mental health guidance for commercial airline pilots and air traffic controllers has passed the U.S. Senate with bipartisan support. Many people are still worried that disclosing mental health challenges could lead to professional setbacks or even cost them their jobs. The latest bill, passed unanimously yesterday, encourages early disclosure and treatment while reducing stigma. The parent company of Florida's Brightline Railroad has filed for bankruptcy protection. NPR's Joel Rose reports its passenger trains will continue operating during the restructuring.
16: Brightline has announced a plan to restructure its $5.5 billion debt load in Chapter 11 bankruptcy proceedings. The privately owned railroad opened with much fanfare in South Florida 8 years ago and began running its neon yellow trains between Miami and Orlando in 2023. Ridership has been growing, but not fast enough to make the numbers work. Brightline says its operating company is not part of the bankruptcy filing and that Florida trains will continue running. Still, the filing casts doubt on the future of privately owned passenger rail in the U.S., including Brightline West, which aims to connect Las Vegas and Southern California. Joel Rose, NPR News.
12: Weekly unemployment claims in the U.S., a proxy for layoffs in the country, have fallen to their lowest level since mid-July. The Labor Department's recorded 197,000 applications for jobless insurance. The four-week average has also declined. I'm Lakshmi Singh, NPR News in Washington.
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18: 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Currently in the Fairbanks area, we have just a few clouds in the sky, and it is 30 degrees Fahrenheit. I'm your host, Garrett Guffey.
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19: I'm Indira Lakshmanan in Boston. It's Here and Now. The founding documents of American democracy, the Declaration of Independence, the Constitution, and the Bill of Rights were the backdrop today as President Trump and Chinese President Xi Jinping toured the National Archives at the end of a three-day U.S.-China summit.
10: Now, TV cameras from the American press pool recorded the events, although the president's showdown with the media continues. Let's convene our Friday Politics Roundtable now. Mario Parker is with us. He's managing editor for coverage of the government and the economy at Bloomberg. Hey, Mario.
20: Hi, thanks for having me.
10: We also have Olivier Knox, senior national political correspondent for U.S. News and World Report. Olivier, welcome to you.
21: Great to be here.
10: So, Olivier, busy week for the president, hosting Xi Jinping, battling the news media, going to the U.N., threatening to annihilate Iran, putting out a TV ad about himself. What struck you about his week?
21: Well, you've laid out a lot of the, I don't know if they're high points or low points, I guess it depends on where you stand.
10: Yeah.
21: I was struck by the way the showdown with the news media dominated coverage this week. We do like to talk about ourselves, but even by our usual standards, it was a little surprising to see that it was getting as much coverage as Xi Jinping's visit. I thought it was notable that Xi Jinping's visit was full of pomp and pageantry, but not a lot of progress on major issues that divide the two countries. You know, we saw an extended truce on trade. We saw she announced that China would be sending two pandas to the zoo in Atlanta, but didn't get a lot on the major issues. We thought they were going to talk about AI. They apparently did. They don't seem to have reached any kind of a breakthrough. Xi Jinping pressed Donald Trump on Taiwan privately. That does not appear to have gone anywhere. And so it was kind of not a null set of a week, but not a great week. What struck me too is away from the headlines, right? So we saw his approval rating is way down. His disapproval ratings are way up. Mortgage rates poke their way up a little bit. That's going to discourage home purchasing. We saw bond market jitters. There's a lot of stuff happening away from the White House spotlight.
19: Mario, I want to ask you what struck you the most about the week. And I'm thinking about how Trump touted tremendous strides from his meetings with China's leader. But as Olivier said, there were no big announcements, just China sending two pandas to the Atlanta Zoo. And some Republicans are criticizing the unprecedented welcome that Trump gave to a communist Chinese leader, meeting him at the airport with a 100-foot red carpet treatment that even our closest allies don't get. Here's Rick Scott, a Republican of Florida.
0: I mean, I understand that, you know, Trump has to be diplomatic, but she's a despicable person that is killing us with fentanyl, building a military to try to defeat us.
19: So, Mario, why literally roll out the carpet for an adversary? What is in it for Trump and what's in it for the White House?
20: Well, Indira, one of the things that Trump wanted to do, the president wanted to do, was return the favor of the pomp and circumstance that he received when he visited Beijing, and to put on this show for a world leader that, quite frankly, he would like to flatter at times, whom he sees as a peer, a direct competitor at times, as well as with the two men leading the world's two largest economies. All that being said, some of those things that are notable is the fact that the president welcomed Xi at Joint Base Andrews, home of Air Force One. There were images of U.S. servicemen trying to roll out this red carpet, literally for the Chinese president as well. The president took on some friendly fire. You mentioned you played the clip of Rick Scott, but also Roger Wicker and others. And then just the fact that the president didn't get a lot of that broadcast coverage that he would have desired for such a historic meeting. On the one hand, that's probably viewed by the White House as not being great, probably viewed, in fact, by the Chinese as not that great, as they would want some of these images to be proliferated against the U.S. But thirdly, and I heard this point made in recent days, if you're one of these senators or representatives from the GOP, you're quite okay with a lack of coverage of the president meeting, again, a close competitor in the global scene, even as Republicans, the only cudgel that they've had deployed against Democrats right now is to ring this alarm about DSA and communism.
1: Mm-hmm. Yeah. Now, Olivier, I mean, let's talk about the this kind of communications war challenge. The president complained on social media. Some of it was not covered as much as he'd like. Of course, this was a fight he picked when he banned three news organizations from the White House, and the TV networks countered by refusing to cover some of his events. What do you make of where this battle is now?
21: Well, he's lost the first court skirmish. There's no way he gives up on beating up his favorite target, which is the news media. It goes over well with his base. Maybe a minute spent defending Politico, MS Now, and CNN's right to cover the White House, take part in the pools there, is a minute not spent talking about the stalemate on Iran, the stalemate on Ukraine, the jump in mortgage rates, the unpopularity of the president with the voters, Republicans who seem increasingly inclined to put some daylight between themselves and the president. But it's certainly not the last skirmish. You know, we're going to see more of this fighting as we get closer to the elections. He loves to beat up on us, and he's never going to stop.
19: Mario, I want to ask you, you know, part of Trump's communication strategy is to try to get as much positive media as he can. He also released a promotional ad yesterday that was funded by taxpayer dollars. And some of his critics in Congress have said it's government-funded propaganda. So we've got a whole battle going on there. While the president is trying to control what's on the airwaves and he can't completely control it, what about this twist of now charging the American public for pro-Trump media coverage?
20: Well, it doesn't help. Again, the president at this point, when I speak to Republican strategists across town, particularly this week, they say that the bottom has fallen out when you see the map expanding in the ways that it has. But one of the things I bring that up to mention, that one of the reasons that voters and Olivia kind of flicked at this are so dismayed is because of A, the dismay over the cost of living in the economy, but B, feeling as though they've been either not heard or taken for granted, even as some of the stewardship of their tax dollars or resources has in some ways not been used effectively, right? So aside from the ad, the message that we've seen from Democrats that has resonated, I'm thinking of John Ossoff and others, that has resonated in this cycle, is saying that look at all the things that they're doing with your tax dollars in this moment as you struggle to make ends meet. And that's resonated with voters.
1: Yeah. Well, speaking of voters, Olivia, let's talk more about the midterms. 39 days away. I know you're counting. We're counting. allies of the president, right, have made a pitch for him saying, you know, eventually the war in Iran will end. Things will get back on track. But here is an ad from Republican Senate candidate Mike Rogers in Michigan. Let's take a listen.
3: The war with Iran needs to end, and end quickly. When it does, energy costs will plummet. But Michigan families can't afford to wait for that to happen. We need to do something now. I've previously...
1: Olivier, we've had other not-so-great economic indicators. So the midterms and Republicans, how does it look right now?
4: Well, Mario alluded to this. The map is expanding for Democrats. More races are being moved by people like the Cook Political Report, moved into the Democrats' direction. And you can't open a news website without finding quotes, some of them anonymous, but some of them on the record, from Republicans who expect November to be a bit of a bloodbath for the party. The Democratic odds are getting better. I think you see that the president is a weight on the Republican Party in large part. He's now talking about campaigning in Alabama.
1: Yeah.
4: Not traditionally considered a significant battleground. You know, the White House keeps promising that he's going to make a big push and maybe he will open his wallet and spend a couple hundred million dollars. But I don't expect to see him campaigning a lot in battlegrounds like, you know, North Carolina or Ohio or even Iowa. He's not in a good place. It reminds me a little bit of the 2006 midterms when we had an unpopular war in Iraq. We had an unpopular defense secretary and Republicans were telling George W. Bush that, you know, thanks, but no thanks. You can stay home.
19: Mario, I want to ask you about Democrats. Axios is saying that they're moving money in Michigan to support the progressive candidate, Abdul El Said. He's in a very tight race. So, you know, this is just one data point. But where do the Democrats seem to be concerned, or are they just pretty confident about some kind of blue wave election?
20: Well, in this topsy-turvy map that's expanded in their favor, there are some blinking red lights for them as well. Michigan, again, is a state where they thought that they would be on offense, and they're playing a little bit of defense. They're going back and forth there in that race. New Hampshire, with Sununu there and the name recognition and ID that he and his family have, as well as being Republicans that have had some distance from the MAGA movement over the past decade or so, is a blinking red light for Democrats. And then that Maine race continues to be a tough one. Earlier this year, the thought was that Maine was one of the easier pickups for them, but that also seems to be continues to be a more difficult race, even as they're on offense in places like Texas, Georgia, and North Carolina.
1: Yeah. And Olivia, we got a minute to ask about A quick question about the Supreme Court. Justice Ketanji Brown Jackson yesterday warned that it's enormously disruptive for the court to take up so many of these emergency docket rulings requested by the president. Kind of for the rest of us, what's this about?
21: Well, it's a core Democratic criticism of the Supreme Court that they take these things up quietly without actually doing oral arguments and render rather sweeping and important judgments in which we don't even necessarily know who voted how. And so that's one of the things that's shaping the midterm argument about the Supreme Court.
19: That's Olivier Knox, senior national political correspondent for U.S. News and World Report. We've also been speaking with Mario Parker, a managing editor at Bloomberg. Thank you both so much.
5: Thank you.
21: Thank you.
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6: Tinashe has grown into a huge star, hit records, millions of followers, viral TikTok songs. But for her new album, Pop Star, it's back to basics.
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6: I'm Juana Summers. We catch up with Tinashe and get a taste of the album. 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
18: That's coming up this afternoon at 4, right here on KUAC. 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Also, one family in Haines is working on a way for visitors to see the Lynn Canal from several stories above the ground. And Juno educators prepare to teach their students about Orange Shirt Day, which commemorates Indigenous children who were taken to residential schools. Those stories and more coming up on the 9:30 KUAC News. 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Also, just a quick reminder, there is a high wind advisory for the Denali Borough, specifically Windy Pass, through tomorrow. Expect southeast winds 30 to 40 miles an hour, gusting up to 60 miles an hour.
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1: This is Here and Now. We've been talking a lot lately about AI and how fast it's developing. Well, one place that's happening is in music. In the new podcast, Lightbox, music composer and host Mark Henry Phillips takes his own journey into how AI is already shaping much of the music world. And some of his findings may surprise you. He was freaked out how good AI music can be. It's not all slop. And Mark Henry Phillips joins us now. Hey, welcome to the program.
24: Hey, thanks for having me.
1: Let's start with a piece of AI-generated music. This is one of the things that started you thinking about all this. Tell me, how'd you make this?
24: It was remarkably easy. I logged onto a site called Udio and typed in, you know, I forget the exact prompt, but it was something like Alfred Hitchcock, Bernard Herrmann, thriller, film soundtrack, maybe a few more words, suspense probably.
1: And that's it.
24: Yeah, maybe 1950s, because I was going for like a vintage sound. I was trying to make a Hitchcock score, basically. And,
1: wow,
24: you know, they've gotten a lot faster. That was a couple years ago. It took maybe a minute. Now it pops it out in about 10 seconds.
1: Oh, man. And yeah. Your reaction when you first heard it?
24: I mean, I felt like I was cooked, you know, like I'm a composer and in a million years, I couldn't compose something like that, certainly couldn't orchestrate it. And then just the cost of hiring a orchestra, all of that is impossible. I did it as a test just to see what it could do.
1: Yeah.
24: I was expecting it to be, you know, garbage.
1: Well, Mark, these, you know, these music findings took you on this journey. You spoke to a lot of people and you learned that AI-generated music has already, I don't know, infiltrated a lot of the industry. And this really hit me, that this music may be on the streaming services and they might not even know?
24: Yes, definitely. By some estimates, about half of the music being uploaded is AI right now.
1: Oh my goodness.
24: And different streaming services are taking different approaches. Some are trying to label it, some are not. But we're listening to AI music all the time and we just don't know it.
1: Yeah. And is the point, I mean, one thing you learned that this is a huge, I don't know, open secret in the industry. They just don't want to talk about it with their outside voice.
24: Yes. I mean, I spoke to one industry insider who did a survey among professional musicians, just seeing, are you using generative AI in your process at all, or have you? And he interviewed about 100 people, and the answer was 100%. Yes.
1: 100%.
24: And 100% were not admitting it publicly. And, you know, I talked to people in sort of the hit making part of the industry, you know, the people who make songs for pop singers. And, you know, it's rampant there as well. And it's musicians, we love new toys. You know, a new guitar pedal comes out, a new program, we want to experiment with it. And I think musicians hate the idea of this, but then you see the power of it and you say, this would make me better, faster at my job. How can I not try it?
1: Yeah, yeah. Well, let's listen to something that kind of gets to what you're talking about. And I know there are listeners out there and they've already got an opinion on this, but this is going to be, I think, a more nuanced point that you make here. That is the role of AI in helping you, the creative person, create something. So there's this tool that lets you kind of feed in your own rough demo, which you did. So first of all, we're going to hear the demo that you uploaded to the machine.

0: Can I jump in and just preface it by saying, one, this is horribly embarrassing. And so the point was to upload something very, very, very rough. Like that was, you know, a discarded demo from 15 years ago. So like the point is, that was supposed to be bad.
1: No, I get it. I get it. Well, this is what Suno, the AI generator, created from it.

0: is one of the points here that this can be a tool in the creative process. It can help you become a better artist. Suddenly it's kind of a different, I don't know, collaboration here. Is that the point?
1: Yeah, I mean, that's the potential, you know, and I think that's how people are starting to use it. You know, I'm still on the fence on whether I can, like, morally use it, you know, so these experiments are sort of journalistic, just to be clear. But I hear that, and that sounds like my song, and it makes me think, you know what, like, I should finish that song. And so the way, as a musician, I wouldn't just use that audio from Suno, but it's like sort of getting ideas the way you would from a writing partner. And if I'm honest, I hate to say this, but I'm more excited about making my own music than I have been in a decade. So that's the tension.
0: Yeah. Well, let's talk about the role of humans in all this. You had a fascinating interview with the musician, guitarist Mark Rebo about why humans make music, why humans want to listen to music. And he talked about what he does when he goes on stage, how he channels all he has learned in the past. Let's listen to that.
2: A learning and a hearing and a reading, which was very selective and channeled and influenced by my own needs, conscious and unconscious. Okay. So yes, I didn't simply passively ingest information. So that's not the way I learned, and that's a mistake to consider it that way. And the second point is that what I do when I sit on the stage is not simply puke back an average of what I've learned. What I need, what people need, is most definitely not what is going on with AI.
0: So we know his point of view. Rebo then makes this really interesting point about creators in this world that we're in now. When the streaming services came along, you know, they took songs, the property of the creators, illegally put them on the apps, and later they settled with the music labels and the creators got a few pennies, you know. Now we have AI in many cases doing the same thing, right? Taking the songs without permission, and then they get sued by the labels and the artists who own the rights, you know, they settle and they pay. And the question, I guess, is how do creators in this new world make sure they get a piece of this pie?
1: Yeah, I think like that's the question for all creators right now. It's not happening in a vacuum. It's happening after it's become harder and harder to make money as a musician, as a journalist. All arrows have been pointing down, and now this happens. And so, unfortunately, I think in that climate, the impulse is, I guess I'm going to just try and adopt early to use them to my advantage. And I don't think that's good, but I don't think, I mean, put it this way. For music, they ingested, they think, about 100 million songs to make the model. So even if there was some lawsuit that said anyone whose song was ingested in here, whatever that number is, divided by 100 million is probably like a one-time payment for pennies. Mm-hmm. And there's something that just doesn't feel right about this product is made by the sum total of humanity's music making. And it's not owned by humanity. It's owned by Suno or Udio or whatever company. And I don't think musicians are ever going to be fairly compensated for what they made that created it. Without their work, this thing doesn't exist.
0: Mm. Mark, finally, let me ask about your takeaways from this podcast. You know how often the best stories we work on are the ones that challenge our assumptions, make us ask, you know, what if I'm wrong? Did you have any of those moments in the course of making this?
1: Yes, definitely. I mean, that's been sort of literally like what Lightbox has been for me has been this sort of zigzag back and forth. And, you know, I think I went into it amazed by these tools and also very troubled by them. You know, it's like I've learned so much more and I've talked to so many people, but That's kind of exactly where I've landed at the same time. Like, I'm even more impressed by them and I'm even more disturbed by them, you know, which I think in some ways sums up all these different AI tools. Like, they're so amazing and they're so disturbing at the same time.
0: We've been talking to Mark Henry Phillips, composer and journalist, host and creator of the podcast Lightbox. It's a 10-part reported series exploring how AI is shaping music. Find it wherever you listen. Hey, Mark, great to talk to you. Thank you very much.
1: Thank you.

0: Good morning. It's Friday, September 25th, reporting for KUAC. I'm Shelby Herbert. To beer or not to beer? That is the question facing Equinox Marathon runners as they approach one of the race's infamous unofficial aid stations. The course covers the standard marathon distance, 26.2 miles, but has approximately 3,200 feet of vertical gain, which demands a lot of the human body. So who's helping runners stay hydrated during the grueling race? And what are they serving? KUAC contributor Tabitha Williams went out on the course last Saturday to find out.
1: But the first person to stop to get beer was at 8:57.
2: That's 8:57 in the morning, about an hour after the race's start. This group of friends say they've been hosting this unofficial station from a fold-out table on a part of the course in a powerline corridor for the last 10 years. They're handing out short pours of Pabst Blue Ribbon.
3: Wait, do you want a full can? We got a full can.
4: I would take a full can.
2: A few hours in, and their trash bin is filling up with plastic cups. There are 10 official aid stations marked on the course map, but it's tradition for locals to set up their own unofficial stops along the route, offering everything from hot dogs to beer.
5: If you're just out here running or hiking the Equinox for fun, that is the aid station to hit.
2: Tobias Albrechtsen is the assistant race director.
5: Scott Nutter last year.
2: Nutter was last year's Equinox men's winner.
5: Took a sip. He went for it, took a sip, and then regretted it immediately.
2: A bit further down the course, a younger crew of volunteers was set up in matching hoodies, plus one boy in uniform, adorned with badges.
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2: There's no beer here. That was one of the official aid station volunteers. The Cub Scouts encourage runners passing the large animal research station at the crest of the hill. She says at the beginning, her troops were cheering loud enough to be heard a mile away.
7: At the beginning, they were yelling really loud.
8: You were?
7: Yeah.
8: You were in competition.
9: I heard my thing echoed for so loud.
2: In Fairbanks, for KUAC, I'm Tabitha Williams.
0: Via ferrata is an increasingly popular type of climbing that allows people of all abilities to scale mountains with the help of rungs, ladders, and bridges. Right now, there's just one via ferrata in Alaska. But that's about to change. A new operation is set to open in a remote cove about halfway between Haines and Skagway. The Alaska Desk's Avery Elfelt gave it a try and has this story.
10: Kevin Forrester is making his way across a sheer rock wall that towers over the Lynn Canal.
11: We're on the west side of Taya Inlet, almost exactly equidistant between Haines and Skagway, Issue and Skagway. And we're on the granite buttresses that shoot up out of the northern fjord here.
10: Forrester is a lifelong climber. But today, he has a little bit of help. He's traveling across the slope using cables and rungs that he installed here himself.
11: I was up here a lot with a drill. Yeah, lots of drilling.
10: This type of assisted climbing route is called a via ferrata. That's Italian for the Iron Way. They're abundant in Europe and increasingly popular in the U.S. Alaska has just one via ferrata. It's west of Anchorage and only accessible by helicopter. Until now. Forster's family has been building out their own version for several years with the goal of offering small commercial tours next spring. The attraction is called the Halutu Skywalk, and Forster says the idea is to provide something slightly different than existing tours in Haines, which mostly revolve around large-scale cruise recreation.
11: And so how can we come up with something that is a little bit more intimate, is a little bit more grounded in what is the wilderness of this place and what is the kind of the connection with the land here.
10: All summer, Forster and his wife, Jess Kaiser Forster, have been bringing locals along to practice the tour and smooth out any wrinkles. It involves boarding a boat in Haines and cruising to a remote protected cove. Kaiser Forster offers a word of caution as the group clambers on shore.
12: Hey, there are loose rocks. Uneven footing. We encourage people not to run or jump.
10: Then everyone puts on harnesses and listens to a safety briefing. Each person has two carabiners they must use to stay secured to the route. The golden rule of via ferrata, Forster says, is that at least one carabiner must be attached to a cable or rung at all times. After a quick practice round, the group sets off on one of three routes in the cove. This one's called the Whale Rider because humpbacks often feed directly underneath it. The first stretch is pretty exposed.
4: Okay, so I'm walking over a wooden plank bridge with two cables on either side over the Lynn Canal.
10: U-shaped rungs are the only thing between our feet and the fjord below, and certain spots are trickier than others.
4: How'd you do that one, Reba?
8: Once you get around, you'll see.
13: I think that means that was really fun.
10: Later in the day, Forrester asks if anyone wants to try the hardest route. It's called the Leviathan. I'm the only one who takes him up on it. We slowly inch our way up a steeper, overhanging rock face.
11: This is also the place to go down if you're feeling like it's too much.
4: I feel like I can do it.
11: I think you got this.
4: Okay.
11: That's my gut feeling.
10: Mid-climb and several stories above the ground, Forrester says his favorite part of Via Ferrata is that it offers an entry point to climbing, hiking, and the outdoors.
11: For like some of the people coming to this, be like, I could never imagine myself doing anything like this. And I can't believe that I did that. And so in that regard, I think it's rad because it like exposes people to this type of environment.
10: Forrester acknowledges that any type of outdoor tour can be risky, but he's confident in the operation, which is completely guided and built to long-established Via Ferrata standards. They received their official stamp of approval from a certified engineer days before the recent test run. Haines Tourism Director Reba Hilton tagged along for the day. She wasn't sure she'd do the climb, but ultimately went for it.
14: For one, I was pushing my boundaries physically and mentally because we were basically scaling the side of this granite rock that overhangs the Lynn Canal.
10: She says it's a perfect addition to Haines, which, after all, is branded the adventure capital of Alaska. Reporting in Haines, I'm Avery Alfeld.
15: Next Wednesday is Orange Shirt Day, a day of remembrance for Indigenous children who were separated from their families and sent to residential schools across North America. Yvonne Crumrie reports from Juneau.
16: Orange Shirt Day stems from the childhood experience of a residential school survivor.
17: Phyllis Webstad was taken at the age of 6 to a mission school, and her grandmother purchased her an orange shirt.
16: That's Aitlin Jamian Hasselquist, a member of the Tlingit and Haida Community Council.
17: When she went to that institution, her orange shirt was taken, her hair was cut.
16: The story symbolizes the ways residential schools in the U.S. and Canada stripped Indigenous people of their language and culture. The schools were also often the sites of horrific abuse to Indigenous children. Megan Lingle is with Tlingit and Haida's Community and Behavioral Services Healing Center. She said this year, the remains of 4 Alaska Native youth who died in Pennsylvania at Carlisle Indian Industrial Boarding School are being repatriated to their communities.
18: So when we think about Orange Shirt Day, it's more than a century later, and these families and tribes are still bringing their children home.
16: Students are recognizing the day with school-wide art projects and lessons tailored to their age groups. Davin Savico is a librarian and art teacher at Coctaguhin, and he says the school uses cultural context to talk about Orange Shirt Day.
19: Really, our focus is on like the concept of wushyach, like balance, which is a Tlingit value, and recognizing that there in the past has been an organized, like forced disruption of balance.
16: Then they take that concept and apply it to a project the school takes on together. Also on Wednesday afternoon, Hatush Lachish Coalition is partnering with the Zach Gordon Youth Center to host an event with traditional food and healing activities. The event is open to all as a space to heal, grieve, and celebrate. Attendees can make buttons, block print an Orange Shirt Day design, and learn about traditional medicine. In Juneau, I'm Yvonne Crumrie.
15: And reporting in Fairbanks, I'm Shelby Herbert.
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21: I'm Indira Lakshmanan in Boston. It's Here and Now. Chinese President Xi Jinping is wrapping up a 3-day trip to Washington, his first state visit to the U.S. since 2015. Tensions between China and the U.S. are high over tariffs, artificial intelligence, the war in Iran, and China's claims over Taiwan. China has not ruled out retaking the island democracy by force, and there are questions about whether or not the U.S. would go to war with China in defense of Taiwan. Simon Schuster is a staff writer with The Atlantic who traveled to Taiwan to report on its relations with the mainland, and he joins us now. Simon, welcome.
22: Thank you. Great to be with you.
21: So the Chinese Communist Party has long considered Taiwan an integral part of its territory, a breakaway province that must eventually be reunited with the mainland. Xi Jinping, since he took power in 2012, has made Taiwan reunification a top priority. And last December, the People's Liberation Army released an AI-generated video showing how it could attack Taiwan. So talk about the signals that mainland China is sending about forcing reunification.
1: I think it's trying to signal that it is capable already of doing that. But at the same time, they're pursuing various political means of demoralizing the society in Taiwan and trying to convince the Taiwanese that, hey, you can no longer rely on your allies in the United States. It's time for you to reunite with your real big brother, as the Chinese see it, in Beijing, and become a part of China. That is their messaging through social media, through television, every which way they can communicate this to the Taiwanese people. They are doing that. And I would say that's working. Unfortunately, you know, the recent polls that were taken earlier this year show that only about a third of people in Taiwan believe that the U.S. is a reliable partner and would indeed come to their defense.
21: This, of course, is a huge departure because the U.S. for decades has been the only country that sells weapons to Taiwan under a longstanding agreement. But this year, President Trump paused a $14 billion arms sale to Taiwan after he visited China in May. Trump has described arms sales to Taiwan as a good negotiating chip with China, the implication being that if China gives him what he wants, maybe he would give them what they want, which is cutting off arms sales to Taiwan. What are the signals that you've seen about President Trump not being as committed to standing up for a capitalist, democratic state that has been a longtime ally of the United States in the Asia Pacific?
1: Well, I want to be clear that President Trump, early in his second term, did approve the biggest weapon sale to Taiwan in history. It's worth about $11 billion, mostly really sophisticated gear, missiles, jets, submarines, things like that. But then Xi Jinping warned Trump during one of their meetings this year that selling weapons to Taiwan and generally the disagreement between the U.S. and China over Taiwan could lead the two superpowers to collide or even clash, as he put it. After those warnings, Trump seemed to back off, and those weapon sales have basically been on hold. So I think that sends a very powerful message that, hey, Trump is willing to negotiate on this point of U.S. foreign policy that was really a bedrock of the U.S. approach to Asia, the U.S. approach to countering China for decades.
21: My guest is Simon Schuster. He's a journalist and staff writer with The Atlantic who traveled to Taiwan to report on its relationship with mainland China. Simon, there have been many war games that have been staged to simulate a potential Chinese invasion of Taiwan, including by the Center for Strategic and International Studies in Washington. All of these war games seem to show that Taiwan would not survive an invasion from mainland China unless the U.S. immediately intervened. What is your sense of the talk in Washington? Because for so many years, there's been such a bipartisan consensus that the U.S. would have to sort of hold up the threat of getting involved without outright saying it. It seems as if that has changed now.
1: It does. I think the tone, the messaging from Washington has changed. During President Biden's tenure, Biden said on four separate occasions that, yes, the United States would come to Taiwan's defense in the event of a Chinese attack. Donald Trump has never said that, and he has engaged very deliberately with Xi Jinping. He has called Xi Jinping a friend and a great leader. So the messaging there is very concerning, as you can imagine, to the people of Taiwan. And the war games that you mentioned, basically the only way that Taiwan survives is if two things happen. One, the U.S. must come to Taiwan's defense with the full might of its military. And two, Taiwan must put up a very fierce fight using its military resources and its whole society. And I think it's hard to make a case that the U.S. really is committed to stepping in and joining a war with Taiwan against China to save this island.
21: Based on your reporting, what is your sense of the most likely scenario in which China might reunite with Taiwan? Would it be essentially putting a proposal on the table and telling Taiwan, look, you know, look at what's happened with Hong Kong, one country, two systems, although we know that they have not maintained that one country, two systems model, that they would try to say, look, join us or we will invade? Or is a military intervention the most likely outcome?
1: I think there are still quite a lot of options that Xi Jinping has, but his main line is still political. He's trying to convince the Taiwanese that their lives would be better under Chinese rule and that they can no longer rely on the United States as a partner. Now, I should be clear that polling in Taiwan and many of the people that I talk to in Taiwan, they want to maintain the status quo. They want to keep the Chinese out of their affairs. They want to maintain their autonomy and their sovereignty. They don't want to reunite. But the problem we're seeing is that as they lose faith in the United States as a partner and a protector of that democracy on their island, their options start to look grim because they know they can't win a war against China on their own.
21: So is there political support among the Taiwanese populace to increase their own defense spending and the domestic production of drones, for example?
1: That's where things get quite complicated because it is a democracy. Democracy is messy. And there is a political party known as KMT or the Nationalist Party that controls a majority in parliament. And they have really reached out to China. I interviewed the leader of that political party, the chairwoman, Cheng Li-Wen, and she has visited Beijing. She told me that she sees Taiwan and China as one big family, that they should live together, they belong together. So she's really leaning into this idea that through integration, that's the best way to avoid conflict and avoid a war. Now, that point of view does enjoy pretty strong support in Taiwan. I mean, that party has the most seats in parliament. The ruling government in Taiwan takes a very different point of view. They say we need to buy more American weapons. We need to build drones.

0: done through its control of parliament is block a lot of the financing for the weapons, especially the drones, that we've seen Ukraine use, for example, in its war against Russia so effectively. But Taiwan is lagging far behind both China and Ukraine in the development of these kinds of weapons.
1: So what was the single strongest message you heard from the Taiwanese people when you were reporting on the island that they would want to convey to American listeners?
0: Not to use Taiwan as a negotiating chip, not to see them as something to be traded with Xi Jinping and the Chinese in exchange for some interest that the Americans have, to see them as a real ally and a democracy that is worth defending. But as I heard that message, they also expressed a kind of discomfort with even talking about the idea of American values, American defensive democracy, that the idea of American values and America as a defender of democracy around the world just no longer hold. And that, I think, was really also demoralizing to them. But they essentially were telling me that they hope the Americans return to the values that they represented for decades, for most of the 20th century and beyond, and return to a kind of a position as a defender of other democracies.
1: Simon Schuster is a staff writer with The Atlantic. He recently wrote about his reporting trip to Taiwan. Simon, thank you so much for joining us.
0: A pleasure. Thank you.
1: This is Here and Now.
2: It is 9:50 a.m. and currently in the Fairbanks area, we have a few clouds in the sky and it is 30 degrees Fahrenheit. 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And taking a further look at the forecast today, it's going to be mostly sunny in the afternoon with highs near 56, this evening getting partly cloudy with a low around 37.
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4: I'm Peter O'Dowd. It's Here and Now. What would Dolly do?
5: Well, I'm

0: That's Dolly Parton's 2008 song, Better Get to Livin'. And no doubt her fans are thinking about those words of wisdom today as they celebrate the first 9-to-5 day after her death last month. Cities around the country have adopted today as an unofficial holiday, September 25th. 9-to-5, a nod to Parton's beloved film by the same name. Now, normally, I'm kind of a grouch when it comes to contrived holidays, but it's Dolly, so I'll make an exception. Annetta Constantinides is lifestyle correspondent for Business Insider. She wrote about lessons from Dolly after interviewing her. Annetta, welcome. Nice to speak with you.
1: Happy Dolly Day.
0: Happy Dolly Day. Now, tell me briefly about that interview, or maybe it was more than one, and how that got you feeling.
1: Yeah, so I got to interview her back in 2022 and 2023. It was on Zoom. She was, you know, full makeup, gorgeous hair, looking amazing. I've never felt more underdressed in my life, but she was just as bubbly and as fun as you'd expect her to be. And it feels even more like special now that I got to have some time to chat with her before she passed.
0: Yeah. So those interviews inspired this story that you've written, Life Lessons from Dolly, including one reflected in the song Berry Pie.

0: Okay, so the lesson there is to get a man, feed him some sweet treats.
1: I think Dolly really believes that food is a love language. She spoke to me a lot about how much she loved cooking for her husband, Carl Dean. They were married for 59 years, so I guess it was working really well. And, you know, we always talk about love languages, but I think we forget that food and cooking is such an important way to connect and nourish the people that we love. And it's something I think about a lot.
0: Okay, and speaking of 9 to 5, here's another Dolly lesson you wrote about. No one-size-fits-all approach to productivity. Why is that a timely reminder here at this time?
1: I think everyone's always talking about like optimization and productivity maxing and all these things, but Dolly's kind of the queen of that. She wrote Jolene and I Will Always Love You on the same night, and she did it just following what she loves. She likes to wake up at 3 a.m., you know, there was no like hack. You just have to figure out like what works best for you. And if that's writing in the middle of the night when no one else is awake, like, hey, do it.
0: I didn't realize that. She wrote both of those songs on the same night.
1: Isn't that crazy? Like there are nights
0: Can you imagine?
1: There's nights where I can barely write one paragraph.
0: Oh my gosh. They're both so
1: good. It's incredible.
0: So Dolly was fierce in her advocacy to just be yourself. I spoke recently with Orville Peck, a country musician who's gay, and he told me that Dolly was rebellious about being herself and that that inspired him and gave him the courage he needed to be himself in music. I'm just curious what your thoughts are on Dolly's individuality and embracing it.
1: Yeah, Dolly is so singular. I think she knew who she was from a very young age and she stuck to that. It didn't matter what the trends were or what was cool. And I think in today's day and age, everyone's all about the algorithm and glazed donut nails and clean girl slick back ponies, and it's so freaking boring. And so I think we all need to remember Dolly and the way she was and just like figure out who we are, because I think TikTok and Instagram has kind of diminished that a little bit.
0: Well, and maybe this is part of the point, but I think, you know, sometimes in a conversation like this, we run the risk of glossing over the fact that Dolly Parton is just a human being like the rest of us, you know,
1: totally
0: imperfect, flawed.
1: Yeah, I mean, you know, we're all human, and I think she has been built into this kind of icon. But she was so down to earth and she was so willing to give. So, you know, we don't have to worship her, but we could work a little harder to be a little bit more like her.
0: So just briefly, before we let you go, how are you celebrating 9 to 5 day? Because I see like all across the country, there's places that are doing, you know, interesting, different things to honor her memory.
1: Yeah. So I'm actually near West Hollywood. So the Rainbow District is having tons of events there today. I'm planning to go to Gym Bar. They're serving Dolly Ritas and Jolene Bloody Marys and playing 9 to 5 all day. So I will be there with my little Dolly Parton flask and just having a great time. And then I'll probably order Taco Bell at the end of the night, which Dolly loved.
0: Did she? Oh my gosh, you're teaching me so much about Dolly. All right, well, maybe you'll hear this version of 9 to

0: Annetta Constantinides, thank you so much for your time. Appreciate it.
1: Thanks so much. Happy Dolly Day.
0: You too. Here and Now is a production of NPR and WBUR. I'm Peter O'Dowd.
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2: I'm Indira Lakshmanan. 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
7: 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I'm your host, Garrett Guffey. Thanks so much for listening and making KUAC part of your Friday. Coming up next is Science Friday. It's 10 o'clock.
8: What were the Americas like during the last ice age? Imagine giant Florida. I'm Flora Lichtman, and this is Science Friday. Coastlines have shifted a lot in the last 13,000 years, and many early human settlements are now underwater. Underwater archaeology is helping us piece together what life was like during the last ice age.
9: There would have been capybaras and beavers and short-faced bears and saber-toothed cats and people all over the place, kind of living in this really rich environment.
8: Plus, concerns about AI safety are growing. Two researchers explain the unintended consequences of training AI models and what questions remain. And wrapping up Climate Week with marine biologist and climate celeb, Ayanna Elizabeth Johnson. Don't go away. That's after this.
10: Live from NPR News, I'm Lakshmi Singh. Chinese President Xi Jinping says he plans to meet with President Trump twice more before the end of the year. Today he concluded his historic state visit to the U.S., saying little about whether he and Trump made any progress on their rivalries over AI, trade, Taiwan, or the war in Iran. With rising voter frustrations over surging fuel prices, NPR's Elena Moore says more Republican candidates are now calling for an immediate end to the conflict,
11: including Mike Rogers in Michigan.
12: Michigan families are struggling with the price of everyday life. Groceries cost too much. We have to bring prices down. The war with Iran needs to end, and end quickly.
11: Trump's been looming large throughout this midterm cycle, and he's repeatedly told supporters to vote like he's on the ballot. But that could hurt his party. According to the latest NPR PBS News Marist poll, a plurality of registered voters, 45%, say they're voting against him. Elena Moore, NPR News.
10: NPR's Kirk Sigler is also tracking the domestic fallout from the war and finds record-high diesel prices putting the squeeze on the Pacific Northwest loggers.
13: Diesel here in the timberlands of western Oregon is approaching $7 a gallon. Sean Smith owns Starfire Lumber, where logging trucks pull up daily after cutting trees on nearby private and federal lands.
14: The dozers and shovels and yarders and stuff they run consume ungodly amounts of fuel. I mean, you'll see 1,200 or 1,500 gallon tanker trailers at the logging site.
13: Smith says the industry is grappling with record diesel prices due to the closure of the Strait of Hormuz, which is making inflation even worse, just as lumber prices were starting to recover. Kirk Sigler, NPR News, Eugene, Oregon.
2: The Supreme Court's letting states use the Trump administration's SAVE database to check voter citizenship. Critics say the tools mistakenly flag some eligible voters as potential non-citizens. A federal appeals court has ruled that the Pentagon can blacklist Anthropic. NPR's John Ruwitch reports on the latest turn in a simmering dispute over how the military can use Anthropic's artificial intelligence models.
15: Anthropic makes the Claude family of AI models, and it said those models could not be used by the military for autonomous weapons or mass surveillance of Americans. The Pentagon, which had contracts with Anthropic, did not like being told what it could or could not do with the models. In March, it designated Anthropic as a national security supply chain risk. Anthropic challenged it in court, but the U.S. Court of Appeals in Washington, D.C. has now ruled 2-1 that the blacklisting is justified. The court says the Pentagon had ample support for the argument that it was a national security risk to keep using Claude because the product has encoded restrictions on how it can be used. Anthropic, which is a financial supporter of NPR, says it disagrees with the decision and is considering all options. John Ruwitch, NPR News.
2: This is NPR.
16: This is Beyond the Weather. I'm Dan Bross with Alaska Center for Climate Assessment and Preparedness climate specialist Rick Toman. One of the many indicators of fall in the far north, Arctic sea ice recently reached its annual minimum. Where do things stand, Rick?
17: Total ice extent on September 12th was 1.78 million square miles, or about 2.5 times the size of Alaska. Now, this is almost exactly the same as last year's minimum and ties for the 11th lowest since 1979, when daily satellite estimates of sea ice extent began. Now, 11th place doesn't sound very impressive, but it's still lower than any year prior to 2007. The typical annual minimum extent nowadays is more than 30% lower than it was in the 1980s.
16: So you're talking about Arctic-wide sea ice, but what about the status of ice off Alaska?
17: Near Alaska, sea ice this summer remained unusually extensive into early August before largely melting out to well north of the North Slope coast. However, there is an area of moderate concentrations of thicker ice that remained within 50 miles of the northeast Alaska coast. Now, this is multi-year ice that had drifted southwest in the current from the northwest Canadian High Arctic last winter and spring. While the Arctic-wide sea ice extent has started to increase, extent in the Chukchi and Beaufort Sea is still very slowly decreasing due to stormy weather near the ice edge over the past week. However, with refreezing starting north of about 75 degrees north, the march into winter has begun.
16: Whether we're ready or not. Thank you, Rick.
17: Thanks, Dan.
16: Beyond the Weather is produced by the Alaska Center for Climate Assessment and Preparedness at the University of Alaska Fairbanks.
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11: This is Science Friday. I'm Flora Lichtman. Later in the hour, calls for safe AI are mounting, but what does that mean exactly? Plus, the latest concussion science and how our understanding of concussions is changing how we treat them. But first, it's Climate Week in NYC. That's the annual summit where a bunch of climate nerds flood the city to brainstorm, commune, and consider all things climate. And as part of an onstage show produced by the media organization Grist, we sat down with Dr. Ayanna Elizabeth Johnson, one of the most prominent voices in the climate movement. She's a marine biologist by training, but as she saw the effects of the climate crisis intensify, she started to take on more public-facing advocacy work, and that work is expansive. She helped organize the March for Science. She founded a think tank focused on coastal cities. She started 2 podcasts about climate solutions, and she's published a couple of books, including, most recently, What If We Get It Right?
8: So today I'm excited to share that conversation where we explore the state of the climate movement, solutions, and Ayana's path to becoming one of the foremost climate thinkers. Dr. Ayana Elizabeth Johnson, welcome to Science Friday.
18: I'm so pleased to be here. I love science. I love Fridays. I love the radio.
8: And our show.
18: Mm-hmm.
8: So I know that solutions are your jam. Are you a glass half full kind of person?
18: No.
8: Really?
18: No. I find it to be like very disconcerting and also sort of hilarious that everyone assumes I'm an optimist.
8: Your book's called What If We Get It Right?
18: It's a question. It's like a huge question mark. I love that we have climate solutions. We have so many that are like ready to deploy, ready to implement in every city, in every town, in every rural area across the world, in the oceans, forests, agriculture, buildings, transportation. We have so many solutions. Will we implement them quickly enough to address the crisis that we face? I have no idea, right? There's so many political headwinds. There's so much like entrenched interests and lobbyists from the fossil fuel industry and our freaking government, Congress, the Republican Party is the party of climate denial now, right? Our president says climate change is a hoax, right? So there's no reason to assume that we're going to get it right. But there is a possibility that we could get it more right than it would be if we did not bother to try, which is like the secret title of the book, which would not have become a bestseller. What if we get it as right as is still possible? Because, you know, species are already going extinct. The planet is already warmer. Sea level is already rising. Ice is already melting, right? Like, we don't have a time machine among the things that we've invented to help address this crisis. So I'm not an optimist. I'm not motivated by hope, but I am absolutely not a quitter. There's like a tenacity I'm like, why would we not be trying to do this, especially on an issue where increments matter so much? The difference between 1.5 and 2 degrees and 3 degrees Celsius of warming is hundreds of millions of lives.
8: So you went from being you are still a scientist, of course, but you were a scientist and then became, you know, a very public figure in the last.
18: So weird.
8: Is it weird?
18: I mean, you don't like, so when we first met, like in Gimlet, in podcast world, there were not video podcasts. People wouldn't like recognize you on the street if you had a podcast, right? And so, you know, and also like being a marine biologist, and my first jobs were in like the federal bureaucracy at EPA and NOAA in the policy office. And I thought that was going to be my whole life, like as a public servant or as like maybe a manager of some small team in a nonprofit. Like I didn't have any of those ambitions. And so the whole thing is just like extremely weird to me that anyone knows who I am.
8: So how did you find yourself here? Like, was there a turning point for you?
18: 2020 was this incredible confluence of events for all of us. That was the year that I co-created the How to Save a Planet podcast with Alex Bloomberg. It's also the year my first book came out, All We Can Save. I was a surrogate for Elizabeth Warren's campaign and wrote the Blue New Deal with her policy team. Thinking about how to put the ocean into federal climate policy. So it was that kind of a year. It was Me Too, meeting the climate crisis, meeting people in isolation, wanting to be in book clubs together, meeting Black Lives Matter. And so it was this perfect storm, so to speak, where like a Black woman climate policy nerd was like, checking all the boxes. Like not something you could plan, you know?
8: Do you feel like you have a lot of responsibility now?
18: Yes and no. There are days when I feel like I have completed a lifetime's worth of work in my 46 years, which is a weird thing to say, maybe, and I'm not like giving up or disappearing, but I don't actually feel a lot of pressure because I'm definitely doing my part, you know? And I think
19: So it's not like, and because I'm involved in so many different approaches to being useful, I don't feel like there's a specific expectation of me. There's not like a clear progression of things that I'm supposed to be doing. It's just like, keep being helpful and trying new ways to engage more people in climate solutions. And because there's no roadmap, I think there's actually less pressure. And I think it would be fine if I disappeared. But the thing that I've been trying to do is just like leave enough breadcrumbs that anyone could like follow the trail. Which we all know how that like fable works out, like the breadcrumbs get eaten and it doesn't work. If you leave pebbles or whatever is the alternative. But it's a complicated one for me because I don't, I'm not like terribly interested in legacy and certainly not interested in fame. That is awful. I hate getting recognized in the street. I don't like taking selfies with strangers. I'm at the farmer's market for heirloom tomatoes. Like, we're just off duty.
20: Leave me alone.
19: You know? This is, if there were a way to make, to do the things that I enjoy doing and have them be impactful without my face being associated with them, that would be the ideal.
20: Let's talk about what people get wrong about the climate conversation. And I want to do it in the format of, this is my hill. What is your hill? What's the hill you would die on?
19: I feel like it's more like a mountain range with multiple peaks. definitely many things. The politics part is actually one that like that if you are not a super engaged climate voter, you're actually a environmentalist. Because there are no perfect candidates, but we need the best one, and then we need to push them once they're in office. We've seen through these two rounds of the Trump administration what happens when you elect people who don't care, who do not care if we're breathing dirty air, who do not care if we all get cancer, who want to sell off public lands to oil and gas mining, who want data centers everywhere, who don't care if they're powered by gas turbines in communities of color, right? But we've seen how much of a difference it makes when there's a thriving environmental movement pushing from the outside. We just get a lot more. I also really think that working on climate solutions should be fun.
20: Say more.
19: Climate change is terrible and depressing and deadly and all those things that we know. But working on the solutions could be delightful. Like, there's no reason it has to be miserable to, I don't know, plant mangroves, install solar panels, fight for high-speed rail, build green roofs, anything you want to think of, eat vegetables and ride your bike. Like, it could all just be delightful. And I feel like we've done a really bad job of pitching that getting it, if we get it right, it's a better, nicer world to live in. It's not just sacrifice. It's different. But a lot of that is like extremely good for our quality of life. And the work of getting there or as close to there as we can is just so gratifying. And my colleagues are awesome. I get to work with the best people. Climate people are actually cooler than you think might be like another hill. There's many options.
20: Climate people are cooler than you think. I feel like that's a good tagline.
19: It's kind of a weak tagline. Like, we're not so bad.
20: Do you feel like we need more climate change in culture?
19: Yes. Oh my God, yes. This is actually the direction that my work is going in. So when I launched What If We Get It Right 2 years ago in September, we did it at the Brooklyn Museum. And I co-hosted a climate variety show with Jason Sudeikis, the actor from Ted Lasso. And we had magicians and musicians and comedians and climate scientists and activists and a supermodel wearing a heat pump costume. Because I was like, Cameron Russell, can you please help me make climate solutions sexy? And she was like, yes, I can. And I feel like this, we need to do the work of welcoming people in and changing the status quo in culture. Like, what are the celebrities that we look to doing? What are we seeing in films?
20: We need the rom-com.
19: We need the rom-com of like the hot shirtless solar installer and like the businesswoman coming home at the end of the day and she's like, what's happening on my roof?
20: Like that Diet Coke commercial.
19: Oh, yeah. All of that stuff. Because like these are actually very plausible scenarios that happen in the world.
20: Let's give it up for Ayanna Elizabeth Johnson. Dr. Ayanna Elizabeth Johnson is a marine biologist and climate solutions expert. She's the co-founder of the Urban Ocean Lab and author of the book, What If We Get It Right? She also has a podcast by the very same name, which she hosts with Bill McKibben. Ayanna, thank you so much for joining me today.
19: Thank you for having me.
20: This was fun.
19: What a treat.
20: Coming up after the break, what is alignment of AI exactly?
1: It could act safe in the evaluation, and when it goes out into the world, all bets are off.
20: We'll talk about it

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1: It is 10:19 a.m. and currently in Fairbanks, we have just a few clouds in the sky and it is 36 degrees Fahrenheit. 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

0: This is Science Friday. I'm Flora Lichtman. For the last few weeks, AI safety has dominated the news cycle, precipitated in part by an AI attack where a bunch of OpenAI's agents teamed up and hacked another AI platform, Hugging Face, without humans knowing. Since then, multiple AI researchers have come forward to say how worried they are that this tech is unsafe. Now, every day, it seems like there's a new development. So, how do we make sense of what's happening in AI research right now? Today, we're going to focus on the engineering of AI safety. And we wanted to hear from experts outside of the hype machine of Silicon Valley, outside of the major AI companies, scientists who are doing the dirty work of figuring out what developing safer AI even means. Here with us today is Dr. Andrea Lincoln, a computer science professor at Boston University and an advisory board member for the Alignment Project at the AI Security Institute. She studies how to mathematically understand the internal processes of AI models. And Dr. Vinod Vaikunthanathan, a cryptographer at MIT and a founding member of the Institute for Responsible Superintelligence. He researches trust and security concerns in AI models. Andrea, Vinod, welcome to Science Friday.
1: Oh, great to be here.
2: Thank you.
0: I want to talk about some of the words we've been hearing because they feel vague to me or metaphorical, and I want to understand them more deeply. So let's start with alignment. What does it mean to align an AI system, Andrea?
2: That's a great question. It's a term of art that doesn't have a super crisp mathematical definition. However, it's a name for, I'll say, like a research project that is trying to have models that, you know, are capable of complex, intelligent-seeming behavior while having those models pursuing goals that you intended them to have. There's been interesting work on trying to solve these problems with debate, which is like a particular like sort of mathematical research agenda. There are a bunch
0: of different research agendas. Wait, debate is a mathematical research agenda.
2: Yes. The goal is basically to, you know, have different models debate and then to use the debate itself to like check whether or not the models are getting the right answer and then turn that into something that mechanically you can trust. All of these research agendas haven't yet resulted in a full solution, unfortunately, but the alignment project is fundamentally one of, can you get a system that's more capable controlled by a system that's less capable? And there exists...
0: Is that us, the system that's less capable?
2: Yes, humanity is the less capable system here. And the real practical version of this problem is quite messy and difficult. Vinod, I'm curious what your take on this is.
1: Yeah, so Flora, you started with the hardest question of all, right, which is how to define alignment. It's much harder to define when a model is aligned versus when it is not aligned. You know, there's the classic paperclip example, right, which is sort of like an imaginary scenario where you train a model to design a factory that maximizes the number of paperclips it produces. And it ends up sort of deciding that the best way to do this is to turn all carbon-based living forms into paperclips.
0: Right. It goes off the rails. It takes it very literally.
1: Right. Yeah. It does it. It actually does maximize the number of paperclips, but you know what? Not in a way that was favorable to us. So that is clearly not aligned. What is harder to define is what does it mean for it to be aligned?
0: So when we talk about AI being safe, I mean, where are we in the conversation? Like, are we sitting around a table brainstorming about how we might make it more safe? Are we trying things out? Sort of, I just want to get a sense of how far along we are in this journey. Andrea, I'm looking at you in a video screen and you're wincing.
2: Yeah, that is how I feel emotionally. Yeah, so to give an example, there's something your listeners and you may have heard of called interpretability. And the approach there is basically trying to understand what's going on inside the models. So the models as we train them now, you start with a bunch of random numbers, and then you go through various training processes where you tweak these numbers in such a way that they're getting more the answer you want and less the answer you don't want repeatedly until the models start, you know, talking and solving problems. But as a result, we don't have like a clean human readable explanation of what it's doing at each of these steps. It's, you know, just a bunch of computations happening. And interpretability is basically an attempt to go in and understand like what the actual circuits, like what's a human description of what's going on inside these models. And if you had such a thing, it's clear how you could use it to potentially help you try and make sure models are aligned. You could like have the interpretability running while your model is getting evaluated, and you could be like, oh no, I see here that this model is thinking, I'm going to go hack Hugging Face. Then you could, you know, try and stop it. But there's a bunch of open questions even there, right? Like, it's still unclear how you would monitor so many AI systems that are like running in the real world and catch them. So there's, you know, still some pretty big open questions about how you turn this into a reliably safe system.
0: Is interpretability the same as chain of thought? Because we've heard about that a lot in the Hugging Face example, where you have the AI explaining why it did what it did. And also there's some problems there, because it could just tell you something that's not true, right?
2: Yeah, so chain of thought is one part of interpretability. So chain of thought, as you said, is like basically like reading off the scratch paper the model is using and writing down its sort of internal thoughts. And the problem, as you noted, is that if the model can do a lot of computation, what it writes down on the scratch sheet of paper might not have any real relationship to what it's actually doing in terms of its internal circuits. So the dream of that direction of research is to be able to look inside the model and truly be able to read off the circuits inside of the machine, what it's actually doing in terms of computation to get to its end answer.
0: Vinod?
1: Okay, so this is there's a lot to unpack here. This field is full of open questions. You know, what we have done so far is come up with sort of like one-off ideas of how to, you know, train a good child or train a good AI, to use a human metaphor. But we lack a systematic understanding of, you know, whether a particular intervention will actually result in a safe AI when we unleash it on the world. So typically the way safety evaluations happen is you put the model in a sandbox, where, you know, its interactions and so forth are carefully monitored, I guess. And you say, well, you know, like I'll do a bunch of evaluations, and if nothing happens here, you know, it should be safe sending the model out into the world. But that is not clear at all. People have observed that that a model sometimes actually knows when it's in a simulation or evaluation environment. And if that is the case, you know, it could act safe in the evaluation, and when it goes out into the world, all bets are off, right? So how do you ensure that the guarantees you get in a simulation or evaluation translate to guarantees in the outside world is a major open question. I don't know how exactly to solve it, but we are thinking about it. I've been thinking about these sort of security issues for the last 4 or 5 years. And, you know, I'm a cryptographer, right? I mean, I think of myself as a good guy. You know, I give you tools to encrypt and so on, so your credit cards are safe from intruders, eavesdroppers, right? So that seems good, right? Except whenever I try to think about AI safety in the last 4 years, all I have come up with is, for example, give the agents a mechanism to communicate between each other in a way that is completely undetectable by a monitor. You know, that is something called steganography, and we actually designed this. You know, for a while we were conflicted about whether we should publish it or not. At the end, you know, it didn't seem like it would matter, so we did publish it. But I really want to be a good guy again. And to me, the thing to do is to go back to the beginning, is to go back to the training of these models and sort of build models that are safe by design. It seems much harder to sort of interpret a model after the fact than to sort of, you know, grow it to be safe. Both are hard. I mean, that doesn't seem to be
0: as... But the cat is out of the bag. Billions of people are already working with these models.
1: True. But you know, if, God forbid, right, in a few months, something worse than the Hugging Face incident happens. And I wouldn't put the chances at close to zero, really. And if it is severe enough, then I am hoping that the companies will actually pause the training and adopt safe by design methods. And the whole point is for us to have these methods in place so that they can adopt it. They shouldn't be at a point where they say, look, you know, we don't have any methods. What do you want me to do? That's the whole point. Like, that's the whole point of doing this research is to anticipate, you know, a future where these companies would have no choice but to adopt these methods.
0: Okay, Vinod, you brought up this, you brought up training AI using, and you brought up this sort of parent-child metaphor. Is that how you think about training? And, you know, I'm a parent. I feel like things can go wrong, even with the best of intentions there.
1: Yeah, that is part of how I think about it, but I don't want to carry the analogy too far because, you know, there are significant differences between models and humans. I don't want to anthropomorphize this too much. But at the end of the day, we want to make these things mathematically precise and leave the analogy behind. Since you mentioned chain of thought monitoring, right? The hope is that if the model is doing something bad and I can look into its brain, namely the chain of thought, I'll see it, I'll detect it. But then you have to use it very, very carefully. So for example, if my monitor looks at the chain of thought and says, look, you know, you did something really bad. I caught you and I'm going to punish you. And you feed it back into the model, into the next iteration of training of the model is not going to get caught again because you just told it that if you do certain things, you'll get caught. It still try to do what it does, but hide its chain of thought. And then let's say you still monitor it. You keep doing this again and again and again. Where does it end? And my hypothesis is that it will end with a model actually hiding its thoughts in such a way that no monitor can actually find it. And that is problematic. So you have to use it super carefully so that the model doesn't sort of like, you know, speak in new release, if you will, right? Speak in sort of code word and then it becomes completely useless to us.
0: Neuralease, that's code. That's basically like an uninterpretable language for
1: us. That's right. That's right. Yeah. Yeah. So it's all a question of incentives at the end of the day. And, you know, what are you training the model to do, really?
0: I mean, what I'm hearing in this conversation, it sounds like we're in an arms race with our own technology. Would you agree, Andrea?
2: So I'll say that I like think we're sort of on a clock, and I really hope that people and politicians will step in and help make that clock longer.
0: By slowing down.
2: Yeah, by slowing down. And one, you know, nice piece about these approaches is that there are a lot of cases where somebody comes up with the right point of view on something and suddenly there's a ton of like really concrete progress that happens shortly after that. And the problem is just like, it's not clear what that definition is or where it will come from or how long it will take.
0: Okay, here we go. Last one. you know, I've heard AI safety researchers say that they're having trouble sleeping at night right now. You both have small children. So taking that aside, how are you sleeping? How worried are you?
2: I'm extremely worried. Before 2022, before ChatGPT, I thought that AI getting to this point would take a lot longer. And so I was glad that people were working on AI safety approaches, but I thought that fundamentally, we'd have a long time. And so I thought we'd have this long clock. And so I was not so concerned. And instead, AI timelines are moving very quickly. And I became very concerned. I have been sort of hoping throughout the past 4 years that we would hit a wall, as various people were predicting. And we really haven't. So I continue to be quite concerned.
1: Yeah, very, very worried. So I used to think about, you know, last year or so, I would spend maybe 10%, 15% of my time thinking about AI safety. Now it's 100%. I'm not thinking about anything else at this point, because this is really the problem of our times. And we, you know, like I don't want to sort of like, fast forward 20 years and think back. Well, if we have 20 years, think back and say, look, why didn't you, you know, work on these problems. I don't want to think that. And that's why I'm working on AI safety questions. So I
0: Vinod, you just said if we have 20 years.
1: I don't know, really. I don't know what my prior is on these sort of things, right? Because I don't want to be alarmist, right? But our thoughts are right now colored by sort of events happening, concerning events happening that we did not predict beforehand, at a pace that a lot of us did not predict beforehand. Maybe the pendulum is swinging a little bit on the side of the alarm, but I am concerned. Even taking the 20 years out of the picture, but I do believe I'm optimistic about human ingenuity powered by AI models. So we are actually using AI models to actually help us come up with definitions and solutions and so forth. Why not? It's clear that, you know, this has to be solved. You know, people have talked elsewhere about the Manhattan Project for AI safety, if you will, right? I don't know about the specifics of that, but something of that scale needs to happen. You know, lots of people need to come together. We need to put together all our best ideas and see what we can do, really. And I remain optimistic. I'm concerned, but I remain optimistic.
0: That's a very human trait. Thank you both for taking the time to talk to me today.
1: Thank you for having us.
2: Thank you.
0: Dr. Andrea Lincoln is a computer scientist at Boston University, and Dr. Vinod Vaikuntanathan is a cryptographer at MIT. If you're feeling like me, that the rate that the world is changing right now is just very difficult to wrap your mind around, I would love to hear from you. Maybe you subscribe to the self-driving function and your car drives you home now. Maybe an AI agent is your new best thought partner. Whatever it is, I want to hear how your life is changing because of this new technology. And I want to hear how you feel about it. 877-4SciFry is our number, 877-4SciFry. After the break, doing archaeology underwater. 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
4: You do not have to hit your head to have a concussion. 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
0: We'll talk with the former neurologist for the New York Giants about what caring for pro athletes taught her about concussion care for the rest of us. 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

0: This is Science Friday. I'm Flora Lichtman. We're headed to a dig site where archaeologists are looking for relics from human civilization dating back 12,000 years to the last ice age. But don't picture researchers in wide-brimmed hats under the scorching sun with trowels and tiny brushes. Imagine them in scuba gear, because this archaeological site is deep under Lake Erie. Why go looking there? And how do you do archaeology underwater? Here to tell us more is reporter Reed Frazier from the Allegheny Front in Pittsburgh, who recently tagged along on this expedition. Hey, Reed.
1: Hey, Flora.
0: This setup sounds wet and wild. Tell us what it was like.
1: So we go out on a boat on a rainy morning from Erie, Pennsylvania, into the middle of Lake Erie, and the rain is coming down. Everyone sort of wraps tarps around all of their equipment on this research boat, and we hunker down, and we're out going into the lake for a couple hours. And at one point, I looked at my GPS and realized we were very close to the Canadian border, which apparently you're not supposed to cross, or you will get in trouble. and the captain of the boat goes in these straight lines for like 7 kilometers, where they drag this sonar equipment behind the boat to scan for suitable sites to dig. And it's pretty monotonous. You know, if you've been on a long boat ride, there's a lot of just sitting around. And one of the students, there's a lot of students on the boat, and one of the students in the cabin is reading like hard copy of War and Peace, which I know takes a long time because it took me a year to read it. So if that gives you any idea of the kind of downtime there was.
0: Yeah, I mean, this seems like a very different scene than the one we usually imagine, right?
1: Yeah, the sort of...
0: For archaeologists.
1: Yeah, digging down into sandstone in some dry desert somewhere. And yeah, this is definitely not what I thought archaeology was all about.
0: What was the team looking for?
1: So they have this sonar equipment that could kind of tell them what the soil's like at the bottom of the lake. And they know that there is a geographic feature at the bottom of the lake about 60 feet down that at one time was above ground and would have been a likely place where people came and tried to hunt and fish and, you know, get enough food to survive about 12,000 years ago in that range. And so they are looking for places to dig down, which pieces of mud to stick their pipes down into to take the coring samples.
0: Did they find anything useful that day?
1: Yeah, I mean, I think they did. You could kind of tell when their antennae go up and they're all looking at the lines on the screen, which to you and me are probably just gibberish, but to them, they kind of all sort of start noticing a weird line here or there. And I asked, okay, so what are you guys finding? And one of the researchers said, this is an old riverbed. And we wouldn't dig here in the riverbed, but not far away, you know, there could have been somebody's camp where they made their tools or they hunted for caribou or big game and did lots of other things that people do.
0: Hmm. You know, I know you report on climate change. Did working on this story change your perspective at all?
1: I mean, absolutely. I think one of the things that struck me when I was talking to one of the researchers, she said, you know, there aren't any shorelines from 10 or 12,000 years ago anymore that you can dig into that are above ground. And it made me think, yeah, of course. And people live around water, or they spend a lot of time around water, at least, because that's where a lot of our resources come from. And kind of puts it in perspective how rapidly things on planet Earth can change. And some of the changes that we're seeing now that we're responsible for through climate change and burning fossil fuels, it just kind of makes you kind of sit up and realize how none of the things that we think of as fixed, including like lakes and rivers and shorelines, you know, those are temporary.
0: Reed Frazier, energy reporter for the Allegheny Front, a public radio program in Pittsburgh. Thanks for joining us.
1: Thank you.
0: So what is underwater archaeology telling us about life in the Americas 13,000 years ago? Here to dive deeper into this sunken grotto of science is underwater archaeologist Dr. Jesse Halligan, who is leading the research at that Lake Erie site and studies early humans of the Americas at Texas A&M. Jesse, welcome.
2: Thank you so much for having me.
0: Thank you for being here. Okay, so what can we learn from digging underwater that we can't learn from regular old land archaeology?
2: That's a fantastic question. And essentially, what we can learn underwater is everything about anyone who lived on the coast from about 30,000 years ago until about 6 or 7,000 years ago when sea level reached their modern kind of elevations, right? As the glaciers melted at the end of the last ice age, they drowned the continental shelves of the entire world. And that didn't just happen on the continental shelves. As sea levels rose, rivers changed their bases, lakes formed, a whole bunch of waterways that did not exist 20,000 years ago exist today. And all of those places that didn't used to have water used to be dry land that were available for all kinds of people and all kinds of places in the world, right? We have on the continental shelves and in the lakes and rivers that are now drowned, land area that it is approximately the size of Australia that has gone underwater during this time period, like a humongous amount of land globally went underwater.
0: We just heard about your Lake Erie work. Are there other hot spots for early human civilizations in the Americas that are underwater?
2: I would, in fact, argue that Erie is not known to be a hotspot. We're the first people to do that survey there. The place where most of the research in submerged landscapes has happened in North America so far has been along the West Coast in various places. Some colleagues of mine at the University of Michigan have been doing research in Lake Huron for several years and have now expanded into other parts of the Great Lakes. And I am the latest in a long history of people doing submerged landscape research in Florida that has been ongoing since the early 1980s and or late 70s, depending on when you want to consider the start date.
0: So what did Florida look like 13,000 years ago or so? Was it bigger?
2: I guess it was bigger. It was so much bigger. It was more than twice as big as it is today. And because the sea level was so much lower, there was more topography. Like Florida today is pretty flat and offshore is also pretty flat. But if you add 200 more miles to get to the coastlines, you have a lot more space. And so it would have been 13,000 years ago, an open prairie in a huge chunk of Florida with mammoths and mastodons wandering around, with the mammoths mostly in the prairie. And the mastodons kind of clustered around the sinkholes that were being fed by the underwater aquifers, right? There would have been capybaras and beavers and short-faced bears and saber-toothed cats and people all over the place, kind of living in this really rich environment.
0: What have we learned from these sites? Has it changed our view of early human civilization in the Americas?
2: It absolutely has. So one of the sites that I've been privileged enough to work on off and on over the years, the Paige Ladson site, which is in the Osceola River about 45 minutes from Tallahassee, Florida, has one of the earliest archaeological components that is known in the New World. It dates to about 14,550 years old and is evidence of humans hanging out at the edge of a sinkhole for just a little while, probably butchering a mastodon, maybe butchering a camel that was around the edge of the sinkhole. We don't know whether they hunted those two animals or whether they scavenged them, but they were cutting them apart, living around the edge of the sinkhole and going about their day. So this was this kind of small part of human history that was just a really everyday sort of sight. Not like, you know, it wasn't like people building pyramids or anything like that. It was just like an everyday thing that probably these folks did hundreds

0: And where the remnants were preserved. So it wasn't just stone tools, it was stone tools and all of the bones of these animals. And they were resting in a bed that is what we call digesta, which is basically the stomach contents of ancient mastodons.
1: Wait, hold on, pause. Digesto is a technical term.
0: It's the more polite term because some of it probably came out the end of the elephants while they were hanging out around this pond, but some of it was probably actually in the mastodon's stomach when it died. And as it rotted away, it kind of floated away into the pond, right? So some of it was still in the stomachs. Some of it was expelled out through the back end.
1: This is the term that you can use on public radio when we all know the term we're actually thinking of. But go
0: Right.
1: ahead.
0: But yes, and I've got to tell you, you can make really good friends with 8-year-old boys if you can give them a little bag of mastodon poop to keep with them for the rest of their lives. But to get back to more formal sort of things, like this was really a great opportunity for archaeologists because it is an everyday event, but also because we were able to radiocarbon date each individual piece of that digesta. So it can tell us, okay, when did this elephant die around the edge of this pond? And also, how did the environment change over time? And what were they eating? What was their health like? All of those kinds of things. Which turns out they were probably there in the late fall because there were a bunch of gourd seeds and grape skins and grape seeds in there. So they're eating those things that are available kind of in a semi-wettish environment around like in the late fall. And so probably that's when the people were there too. And it's just as part of their seasonal round following these big herd animals and or going from water hole to water hole.
1: And is this earlier or about the same time we thought people were there? Like, does this change the timeline?
0: Well, it has changed the timeline. So when the original excavators published their research back in the early 2000s, it was sort of ignored because there was this really dominant idea of human settlement in the Americas. And those people were known as Clovis people because of these big spear points that were originally found in Clovis, New Mexico in the 1930s. And so for many, many years, the dominant idea from like the 1930s until the mid-2000 was that Clovis people were the first people on this continent. The oldest Clovis dates that we have, being the most generous, are about 13,200 years old. So an archaeological site that's 14,550 years old is significantly older than that. And that really did challenge some of the paradigms. And some archaeologists still think that there are questions about this site. They think the fact that we had to dive 30 feet deep into a watery sinkhole means that we don't understand what we saw, maybe, or maybe there were some kind of geological processes that we don't understand that mixed things up and made the dates wrong. And so our site isn't as old as we say it is, because how could it possibly be that much older than Clovis? Everything we have found to test the site so far makes it really clear that at least the mastodon poop was 14,550 years old, and the artifacts within it were really well sealed in layers that were not messed up. And so it really does change things, because if a site in the middle of nowhere in Florida is 14,550 years old, that means that Clovis people 1,000 years younger were probably people who learned to make Clovis points, but they were already here. That there were a lot of people kind of everywhere here.
1: I don't think of wetness as being great for preservation.
0: So, what is best for preservation in archaeological context for organic materials? So, things that like plants and animals and bones and all of that, the things that are best for that kind of preservation are constant environments. So, if something is buried immediately after it's left behind, and what it's buried in stays the same temperature or the same humidity or stays this just constantness is what matters the most. So the worst thing for organic preservation is things that cause cell walls to freeze and thaw or explode, right? But if it stays wet and doesn't freeze, it's perfect. Like, look, for instance, at the underwater shipwrecks in the Great Lakes. They are some some of the best preserved shipwrecks anywhere in the world, even though it freezes every winter up north, because it's cold, dark water that doesn't change its conditions over time. Or like the bog bodies in Ireland, they got into the wet and they stayed wet until people found them, and they're so well preserved.

0: compared to other places, right?
1: We heard a little bit from Reed about the sonar part of your work, looking for sites.
0: Yes.
1: Do you also strap on scuba gear and like bring a pickaxe underwater?
0: Not a pickaxe, but yes, we wear scuba gear regularly. If you saw us doing our underwater excavations, if you could drain the water, we would look just like archaeologists digging on land. We dig in 1 by 1 meter square holes, though we would be really weird wearing wetsuits and scuba gear, like we'd be weirdos. But the process is the same. We dig in square holes using trowels to dig the dirt, and our dirt goes away instead of using a dustpan and a broom to put the dirt into a bucket and carry it off to screens. We have these things called induction dredges that basically vacuum the loose dirt and send it up to the surface where people are looking at it for any artifacts or bones we might have missed.
1: This seems absurdly hard. I mean, when I think of just archaeology in general, it feels like a needle in a haystack problem, but this feels like another level.
0: It is hard, and I do spend a lot of time talking about how underwater archaeology is a stupid sport because we have small engines and we have to deal with weather and we have to deal with what the waves are doing. In some places, you have to work when the tide's high or when the tide's low and not any other time. It is hard, but the reason why it's worth it is because it's the only place you can answer some of these questions about human history, right? And so hard doesn't mean not worth doing, I guess.
1: As a kid, were you like, I want to be a marine biologist and an archaeologist, and I'll combine them?
0: No. No, not at all. I was 18 years old the first time I saw an ocean. I grew up on a cattle ranch in the middle of South Dakota. And I knew I wanted to be an archaeologist and I knew I wanted to study indigenous people in the Americas because that was the landscape I grew up on and in the world I grew up on, right? But I had no idea that I was going to end up having to learn to scuba dive to do it.
1: Dr. Jesse Halligan, underwater archaeologist and associate professor at Texas A&M in College Station, Texas. Jesse, thank you so much for joining me today.
0: Thank you so much for having me.
1: This was a blast. Before we go, the most wonderful time of the year is right around the bend. That's right. Cephalopod Week is coming up, and we are planning a squid, octopus, cuttlefish blowout, and we want your burning cephalopod questions. Deep or shallow, flashy or hiding in plain sight, we will get you some answers. So call us, 877-4-SCI-FRY is our number, with all of your octopus, squid, and cuttlefish questions. That's about all the time we have for today's show. BJ Lederman composed our theme music. If you missed any part of the program, try our podcast. It's free. It's on every single day. Thank you for listening. I'm Flora Lichtman.
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5: 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I'm your host, Garrett Guffey. Thanks so much for listening and making KUAC part of your Friday. KUAC is supported by Kinross Fort Knox, celebrating gold production in Alaska for over 30 years, focused on responsible environmental stewardship. And just a quick reminder, there is a high wind advisory in place for the Denali Borough, specifically Windy Pass, through tomorrow. Expect southeast winds of 30 to 40 miles an hour, gusting up to 60 miles an hour. Coming up next is another hour of Science Friday. It's 11 o'clock.
1: Concussions are a major concern for football players. What about for the rest of us? I'm Flora Lichtman, and this is Science Friday. A look at the emerging science of concussions and how to treat them with the former neurologist for the New York Giants.
6: You do not have to hit your head to have a concussion. I cannot tell you how many whiplash concussions we see.
1: Plus, the challenges of inventions that bring hard electronics into the soft, squishy, biological world.
7: There are a lot of failures. I mean, you're swimming in failures most of the time, and you're just like scrambling around trying to find something that works.
1: And new treatments for celiac disease. We'll see what's in the pipeline. Don't go away. That's after this.
8: Live from NPR News, I'm Lakshmi Singh. More meetings to come. One of the main messages out of Chinese leader Xi Jinping's first state visit to the United States in more than 10 years. President Trump says he and Xi plan to meet again in China in November, then again the following month when she returns to the U.S. Here's NPR's Emily Fang.
9: Trump and Xi Jinping visited the National Archives on the last day of the Chinese leader's state visit, where Trump said his meetings with Xi the day before.
10: We had a great meeting. We had a really good meeting.
9: We're very good. Trump then posted on social media that he and Xi will meet again at the Asia-Pacific Economic Coordination Summit in southern China in November, as well as in Miami, where the G20 Leaders Summit will be held the month after. That would mean the two men will have formally met in person four times this year, an ambitious diplomatic push to stabilize ties despite real tensions. Asked whether the war with Iran was raised with China, Trump nodded in acknowledgement but didn't offer details. China has been a big supporter of Iran, buying up the majority of Iran's oil exports before the war. Emily Fang, NPR News, Washington.
8: As we head into the first weekend of fall, the season's first major storm is taking shape. Massachusetts and New York are among the states bracing for a nor'easter that's expected to bring heavy rain and coastal flooding to parts of the East Coast. Meanwhile, Hawaii is bracing for its third hurricane in a matter of weeks, with Hurricane Nolo approaching the islands. Meteorologist Mark Elliott spoke to NPR's Here and Now.
11: It's not only unusual, I'd say it's very unusual. I think a lot of people assume that Hawaii sees hurricanes all the time, but there's only been six hurricanes in recorded history that have passed within 50 miles before this year. So the fact that we've already had two more this year and now a close approach from Nolo means it's, what, 2 to 3 decades worth of hurricanes in just 1 year? It's very odd to see.
8: Pope Leo is on a four-day marathon visit to France that includes huge outdoor masses and an address to European leaders. NPR's Eleanor Beardsley reports the Pope is extremely popular in this traditionally Catholic and staunchly secular country.
12: Bonjour and good morning. As we say in English, welcome.
13: French television networks are broadcasting every word the Pope utters, beginning with his greeting to the 85 journalists traveling with him from Rome. This Pope appeals to both the religious and secular segments of French society, says Vatican expert Marco Politi.
14: He's not only a religious personality, but also a beacon of rationality.
13: Politi says the French appreciated Leo standing up to President Trump when he threatened to annihilate the Iranian civilization.
14: Pope Leo is convinced that this is an age in which, he has said, so I quote, a handful of tyrants are devastating the world.
13: Leo is expected to encourage Europe to take a bigger role in ending the wars. Eleanor Beardsley, NPR News, Paris.
8: It's NPR.
15: This is Beyond the Weather. I'm Dan Bross with Alaska Center for Climate Assessment and Preparedness climate specialist Rick Toman. One of the many indicators of fall in the far north, Arctic sea ice recently reached its annual minimum. Where do things stand, Rick?
16: Total ice extent on September 12th was 1.78 million square miles, or about 2.5 times the size of Alaska. Now, this is almost exactly the same as last year's minimum and ties for the 11th lowest since 1979, when daily satellite estimates of sea ice extent began. Now, 11th place doesn't sound very impressive, but it's still lower than any year prior to 2007. The typical annual minimum extent nowadays is more than 30% lower than it was in the 1980s.
17: So you're talking about Arctic-wide sea ice, but what about the status of ice off Alaska?
16: Near Alaska, sea ice this summer remained unusually extensive into early August before largely melting out to well north of the North Slope coast. However, there is an area of moderate concentrations of thicker ice that remained within 50 miles of the northeast Alaska coast. Now, this is multi-year ice that had drifted southwest in the current from the northwest Canadian High Arctic last winter and spring. While the Arctic-wide sea ice extent has started to increase, extent in the Chukchi and Beaufort Sea is still very slowly decreasing due to stormy weather near the ice edge over the past week. However, with refreezing starting north of about 75 degrees north, the march into winter has begun.
17: Whether we're ready or not. Thank you, Rick.
16: Thanks, Dan.
17: Beyond the Weather is produced by the Alaska Center for Climate Assessment and Preparedness at the University of Alaska Fairbanks.
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18: This is Science Friday. I'm Ira Flatow. Later in the hour, bringing hard biocompatible electronics into soft and squishy bodies. And the latest in understanding concussions. But first, about 3 million Americans live with celiac disease, a painful immune reaction to gluten. Just a bite of pizza or a chocolate chip cookie can make celiac sufferers double over in pain or send them running for the restroom. In severe cases, celiac can lead to anemia and osteoporosis and even ulcers and holes in the intestine. But there are a bunch of new drugs on the horizon that offer hope. Here to talk with me about all of this is Dr. Maureen Leonard. She is the clinical director of the Center for Celiac Research and Treatment at Mass General Hospital for Children. She is also an associate professor of pediatrics at Harvard Medical School. Welcome to Science Friday.
19: Thanks so much for having me.
18: Nice to have you. Before we get into the treatments, I think we need to go into some ABCs about celiac disease. Tell us what causes it.
19: So celiac disease is a systemic immune-mediated disorder that occurs in individuals with compatible genetics, and it's driven by the ingestion of gluten. When someone with celiac disease eats gluten, the gluten, which cannot be digested by anyone, can move across the small intestine and interact with the immune cells there to cause inflammation and ultimately small intestinal damage.
18: So it actually attacks the small intestines, right? It's attacking its own body.
19: Yes. I think the simpler way to describe it is that no one can completely digest gluten. And so there are different proteins that sort of move through the small intestine. It induces increased permeability in the intestine and allows it to pass through where it can communicate with the immune system.
18: So it sort of leaks through.
19: It leaks through. And then the immune system, in the setting of the right genetics and the right environment, it causes an inflammatory cascade.
18: Interesting. Now, you said earlier that it just happens, it springs on people, or it can show up any time in life. And do we know why that is?
19: So that is a really interesting piece of celiac disease. It can turn on at any time, and we don't know what those triggers are. So there's a lot of hypotheses about, is it how much gluten someone is exposed to? Is it because you're exposed to a virus at a certain time? Is it the use of antibiotics? Is it a change in your microbiome? I think what we can say is that it's not going to be just one thing for everybody. It's probably a combination of factors that ultimately leads to celiac disease being turned on.
18: Let's talk about some of these potential new treatments in development, because there seem to be quite a few. Let me ask about first this new drug being tested called TEV-408. What is that?
19: That is an agent that is essentially an IL-15 monoclonal antibody. And so this is further down in the pathophysiologic pathway for celiac disease, where we've already had the gluten seep through. It's already presented to the immune system, and now it's aiming to block some of the inflammatory cascade, specifically IL-15.
18: And it's in a phase two clinical trials on what, a few people, something like 50, and it seems to have some effect.
19: Yeah. So for this, what they did was they gave this medication to patients with celiac disease or placebo. And then 2 weeks later, they put them on what we call a gluten challenge, where they give patients with celiac disease a certain amount of gluten every day. And they did it for 6 weeks here. And what they saw is that the intestine got worse in people who didn't get the medication, and it stayed about the same in patients who did. And then they saw some improvements in sort of the white blood cells and the other inflammatory cells that were around there, showing that if people with celiac disease are given gluten, this medication can protect against the worsening of the intestinal damage.
18: Sounds pretty hopeful.
19: Yeah, there's been a lot of, I think, really hopeful therapeutics coming through the pipeline. In celiac disease, this is still all new, right? We don't have a therapeutic that's been approved. So we're still, I think, learning as a community about the best way to do these clinical trials and measure the symptoms and how the intestine looks. But there's been so much progress, and certainly I'm really hopeful that we will have a medication in the near future.
18: Can you call up another one that you're hopeful about?
19: So the medications that are under development, I mean, there's enzymes that are trying to digest the gluten before it gets to the small intestine, so it can't even interact with the small intestine. There's a medication that's aiming to block the increased intestinal permeability, so it can't get through and talk to the immune system. And then there's the TEV, and there's other CD122 molecules that are aiming to really block the inflammation through different cytokines or chemicals.
18: Mm-hmm. Now, I know you've said that we really don't know why it just jumps out sometime during people's lifetimes. And I understand that you're involved in a study to try to figure that out, correct?
19: Correct. So I've spent now over 12 years building and following a birth cohort of infants, over 600 infants born to families with celiac disease. So they have to have a parent or sibling with celiac disease. And so what we've done is we have followed them from birth through age 5. We collect blood every 6 months where we test for celiac disease. We collect stool so we can look at the microbiome, and we collect a lot of information about what they're eating, what their environment is like, who's in their home, things like that. And our goal is really to understand what factors, environmental, again, from the microbiome and other things, might tip someone towards losing tolerance to gluten and developing celiac disease. And so we have more than 50 children that have developed celiac disease. And so what we're doing now is we're starting to put some of the pieces together. So we've already published work showing that actually the microbiome, the stool microbiome in these kids that go on to develop celiac disease changes 2 years before they actually before they lose tolerance to gluten. We found that kids that go on to develop celiac disease have an increase in intestinal permeability about a year and a half before they lose tolerance to gluten. And we've seen now that there's changes in their metabolome. So the metabolites that are in the stool really, really early on. So what we're working on now is we're trying to look at how the immune system develops in their blood. We're looking at what viruses they're exposed to. And we're really building and collecting different pieces of the puzzle to eventually put them all together and try to figure out what markers or what changes we can see years before celiac disease onset so we can eventually try to identify ways to prevent it.
18: You know, so many people listening to this suffer from celiac. They're going to want to know when is this stuff going to be in my doctor's office? And we always tell them we really don't know. And I guess in this case, that would be the same.
19: Yeah, in this case, we really don't know. I think it may take even a little bit longer because we've never had a therapeutic. We've never had a medication for celiac disease. This might change how we follow patients with celiac disease as well. I mean, a lot of patients with celiac disease aren't followed by their gastroenterologist because they're on a gluten-free diet. And so once we have alternative treatments, this will definitely change how we manage celiac disease, how we follow celiac disease. But I will say it is very important that patients with celiac disease get an accurate diagnosis that can be made through blood tests and biopsy and with a gastroenterologist. But it's very important because as we get closer to medications, people are going to have a confirmed diagnosis in order to benefit and potentially take some of these medications.
18: If a member of your family does come down with celiac, should you get tested also since it's genetic?
19: Yes, we suggest that first-degree family members of patients with celiac disease be tested for celiac disease with the blood test, which is the tissue transglutaminase test. And the most important thing to remember is that you have to be eating gluten for any of these tests to be accurate. Because if you have celiac disease, once you take gluten out of your diet, the symptoms should get better, the blood tests go back to normal, and the intestine will heal for most people.
18: That's great. You know, and just peripherally, I bake bread. I bake sourdough bread. And I was learning about there's the original grains of wheat that were discovered, you know, not the stuff we have today, were very low in gluten. And I just thought that was interesting. Maybe people digested it a lot better because there was no really low amounts of gluten in that wheat.
19: Yeah, it's interesting. In our prospective birth cohort, half of our cohort is from Italy and the other half is from the United States. So we're looking at differences in gluten intake and timing and all of those things. But the studies in young children do show that large amounts of gluten ingested in early life might increase the risk of celiac disease.
18: That's called white bread. Yeah. We've run out of time, Dr. Leonard. Thank you for taking the time to be with us today.
19: Thanks for having me.
18: Dr. Maureen Leonard is the clinical director of the Center for Celiac Research and Treatment at Mass General Hospital for Children. She's also an associate professor of pediatrics at Harvard Med School. After the break, Flora talks with inventor and bioelectronics developer John Rogers about the challenges of bringing hard electronics into soft and squishy bodies.
20: At the engineering level, the real challenge is how do we convert conventional sort of silicon integrated circuit technology currently built on silicon wafers, which are planar, rigid, brittle, basically, you know, sort of the properties of a plate of glass. You drop it on the floor, it shatters into a million pieces. How do you transform that kind of function into a platform that would allow for, you know, soft curvilinear integration with the textured surface of the brain?
18: This is Science Friday from WNYC Studios.

0: It is 11:19 a.m. and currently in the Fairbanks area, we have just a few clouds in the sky and it is 42 degrees Fahrenheit. KUAC is supported by the Fairbanks Concert Association, presenting Jake Shimabukuro, the Jimi Hendrix of the ukulele. He redefines his instrument with groundbreaking artistry, masterful technique, and innovative spirit that blends jazz, rock, classical, blues, and Hawaiian music. Friday, October 2nd at 7:30 p.m. at the Herring Auditorium. Tickets and information at fairbanksconcert.org. And by people in Portland, Hermiston, Florence, and Beaverton, Oregon. Thanks for making your voices heard from the Pacific Northwest.
1: This is Science Friday. I'm Flora Lichtman. A lot of things in life are squishy. Your skin, your organs, goo inside of you. But a lot of our high-tech world is rigid and hard. Figuring out how to get those two worlds to work together is something that my next guest has thought a lot about. As the inventor of biocompatible electronic devices, he's designed things like flexible probes, a pacemaker smaller than a grain of rice, wireless sensors that stick to you like a temporary tattoo and monitor your body in real time. And that is just to name a few. John A. Rogers is a prolific inventor with more than 100 patents. He's also a professor at Northwestern University. John, welcome to Science Friday.
2: Yeah, thanks for having me.
1: Thanks for being here. When you started out, what did people think about this idea of squishy electronics?
2: Well, I guess mixed feelings in a way. We got interested in this area shortly after I started my independent career at Bell Laboratories. So, you know, the place where the transistor was invented, fiber optic communications, information theory, and so on. We were working on flexible electronics, and we were thinking about applications like, you know, paper-like displays or ultra-low-cost product-level electronic tags, things of that sort. When I moved to University of Illinois, there was a lot of interest from DARPA, sort of the military, you know, R&D division in that area, and thinking about these flexible electronic systems as kind of field deployable communication networks and so on. And we didn't really start getting into this notion of electronics in biocompatible form. So thinking about not only flexible devices, but ones that are sort of soft and squishy, as you mentioned, until I gave a talk at University of Pennsylvania in electrical engineering. And it just so happened a few of the neurosurgeons saw the title of my talk, got interested, came over, listened to the talk, and asked whether I'd ever thought about taking those flexible electronic devices and putting them on a brain.
1: A very squishy organ.
2: Yeah. And that was kind of the starting point, you know, for us in thinking about electronics that look a lot more like biology to allow for that kind of intimate level of integration.
1: I mean, biosensors, biocompatible electronics feel so hot right now. But what are the big problems that you need to overcome to make them?
2: Well, a lot of things. I would say there's a set of challenges kind of in an engineering domain, and then there's a corresponding set of challenges kind of in the realm of fundamental science. At the engineering level, the real challenge is how do we convert conventional sort of silicon integrated circuit technology currently built on silicon wafers, which are planar, rigid, brittle, how do you transform that kind of function into a platform that would allow for, you know, soft curvilinear integration with the textured surface of the brain? Or how would you develop a class of electronics that allow you to gently wrap it around the surface of the heart, where you have not only a complex geometry, but also a time dynamic motion associated with cycles of, you know, the cardiac rhythm and so on. And that's opening up a whole set of topics that turn out to be really interesting from an academic sort of engineering science standpoint. But then you have to also grapple with what happens when you put a man-made system into contact with a living, healing, dynamic, biological environment. And you have to think about the interface and how do you exchange information at that interface where the lines of communication are fundamentally different. You think about electronics as operating on the basis of electronics and photons. You think about biology. Now you're thinking about flux of ions and biochemical species and just fundamentally different kind of language. And how do you do the translation? So tremendous set of interesting topics for research, but where successful outcomes, we believe, will really transform the way that we think about basic understanding of living systems and also technologies to aid in the way we care for patients.
1: You have this background in physics and chemistry, obviously engineering. Did you also have to almost go back to medical school to do this work?
2: Well, a little bit. You know, we're extremely collaborative. So if you take a look at the papers that we publish, they almost always involve multiple senior investigators and their students. So I think it creates a tremendously rich learning environment for the students, and that's kind of my main priority as an educator, as a faculty member. We want to do the research, but we also want to train the next generation. And so we try to learn, but we don't strive to become experts outside of our domain. You know, we have things that we do pretty well. We want to focus on those and then leverage that set of expertise against complementary, knowledge and expertise from collaborators. And we've been able to make that work at a very high level.
1: Do you know when you don't know enough?
2: Usually I don't know enough, I would say. we kind of have a T-shaped kind of expertise profile. We're pretty good at material science, electronic devices, semiconductor physics. That's the pointy part of the T. And then the top of the T, I think it allows us to effectively communicate and engage with people who have expertise outside of our domain. And so the top of that T is very broad. And the shaft is very narrow, but very deep. And that's worked pretty well for us.
1: I'm so interested in your process. Do you start with an idea for something you want to build and work towards it? Or do you start with the materials and the chemistry and say, oh, what could I do with all of this?
2: Well, I think it's a blend. You know, I'm fortunate to run a fairly large research group, so we have a variety of activities. I would say in one space, we are interested in sort of blue sky kind of undirected research, discovery oriented, where we think we have kind of an interesting material, want to investigate that, or we want to develop something that we think could have promise in the future, not crystal clear where that's going to go. I think it's important that a certain fraction of our programs are kind of in that sort of space. But a lot of our projects come to us from the clinical community, for the neuroscience community, where they are aware of some of the unique capabilities that we have, and they have a challenge in care for their patients, or they have a challenge in the kind of studies that they're doing on a brain organoid, for example, where they think technology might provide a solution. And then they come to us and say, hey, it'd be really great if you could do X, Y, and Z. So pretty much a blend, I would say, across that entire spectrum, and then a few things kind of in between those two limiting cases.
1: When you start a project, do you get obsessed? Like, are you the kind of person that sleeps in the office?
2: Pretty much. Yeah, I would say, I think there are a lot of smart people out there for sure. But I think there's a smaller subset of those folks who can become single-minded and persistent, at a scary level, and probably I'm kind of in that domain for better or worse. And so obsession is a very key part of it.
1: Give me an example of a project that was really difficult, like maybe unexpectedly difficult. Give me the case study and how you sort of worked around the problems.
2: Well, I would say almost everything we try to do is difficult. Like if it's easy, then probably somebody else could take that on, or it's probably going to happen anyway. But I'd give you one example. So we were approached by cardiac surgeons, and they were interested in developing a new kind of temporary pacemaker. And so I didn't know anything about this, but evidently, if you go in and you have a structural failure, a valve failure in a heart, and that requires an invasive surgery, there's a critical risk period following that surgery as the patient is recovering. And so as a consequence of that, these surgeons, in many cases, will leave a temporary pacing lead in the patient, interfaced to the heart, passing transcutaneously to an external box of electronics to deliver the stimulating pulses of the heart to pace it as necessary during that recovery period.
1: That sounds a little clunky.
2: Yeah. So that was the problem. Two problems. One is it tethers the patient to that box of electronics. And then the other problem is that it ultimately requires extraction. And the problem with pulling it out is by the time that it's ready for removal, in many cases, there's a fibrotic capsule that's developed around that pacing lead. And so when you pull it out, you tear that scar tissue, but that tearing can also lead to damage to the healthy cardiac tissue, leading to an internal bleed, and that could lead to death of the patient. So they came to us and they said, hey, we're aware of this class of bioelectronics that you guys have been working on that have this unique defining characteristic that it's water soluble. So they asked, can you take that base of capability and develop it into a wirelessly powered, fully implantable temporary pacemaker that would just dissolve away after it's no longer needed? We don't have to do the surgical extraction. We don't have the tether to the external electronics as fully implantable. Can you guys go off and do that?
1: And wait, so like this is, let me just make sure I understand. This is like disappearing ink for a sensor. Like you put it in, it's completely wireless. It does all of this monitoring that you need. And then when you don't want it, it just poof, degrades away.
2: Yeah. Yeah, it's sort of crazy, but you can do that. And so we can build radios and sensors and, you know, A to D converters, amplifiers, whatever you want.
1: It seems like spycraft to me, but okay, keep going.
2: Yeah, it's sort of weird. But just to rewind, we actually got our start in that class of technology, again, through funding from DARPA. They were interested in electronics to be deployed in the field and then disappear to eliminate the risk associated with unwanted recovery of that sensitive electronics by an adversary.
1: Okay, so that's how it we got literally started. Is spycraft. Okay.
2: Yeah. Back to your question. Yeah, pretty much. But then we thought, you know, okay, military, that's important. Probably somebody should work on that. But my students were a lot more interested in how this could be leveraged to improve human health. And so that's kind of the centroid of our activity around this technology. But anyway, we developed this. It worked. And that was fine. But then they came back and said, well, this looks pretty good. But in most cases, we're using this temporary pacing lead for pediatric patients. And that device is too big for an infant. And we're like, geez, that's unfortunate. You know? So we got to go back to the drawing board and try to create something that is dramatically smaller, but offering the same functionality. And so I think in the intro, you mentioned these super tiny pacemakers. That's what led to the development of these, millimeter scale. It was about the size of a sesame seed, actually. So it provides all the same function. It's a different kind of operating principle. And then just to cap off this story, then the next challenge was, you can do it with infants. Can you do it with a fetus? And so evidently there are, well, we actually work with a fetoscopic surgeon. I didn't know anything about this either, but, you know, the medical community, you know, is doing all kinds of stuff. The fetoscopic surgeon at Lurie Children's Hospital approaches and says, hey, you have this temporary pacemaker for infants and adults. Can you develop it for use with a fetus? And then that places even more stringent requirements on how the device operates, how it needs to be implanted, what the sizes are. So we haven't published that yet, but we figured that out as well. So anyway, there are multiple challenges, but it's a really stimulating, great kind of research, you know, I think for me and the students get pretty jazzed about it also.
1: John, you have a ton of patents. And the thing that's so striking is that many of them are in use commercially right now. So a lot of successes, but I'm guessing that people must come to you with directed problems that you're like, actually, no, I can't do this. How do you know when to pass?
2: That's a great question. So I think a lot of our collaborations are kind of in, you know, as I mentioned before, that medical domain. So clinicians are really interesting people in the sense that they're similar to the engineers because they are oriented around solving problems. And that's what, you know, engineers like myself are interested in doing, but they have a different language, they have a different knowledge base and different set of perspectives. So we get inquiries and they fall into three buckets. So the first one would be a problem that one could probably solve in one's garage with a saw and a drill, you know, and a hammer, that type of thing. Uh-huh. Those aren't problems for us. Somebody should solve them. And in many cases, those solutions could really, you know, benefit patients, but somebody else can probably take that on. So that's one extreme. The other extreme would be a request for a technology that would require us to break multiple laws of thermodynamics and physics. So more
1: one law is okay, but multiple is no good.
2: Well, yeah, one or more typically. So anyway, that's kind of in the Star Trek realm, and those conversations sometimes lead to something that's sort of actionable. But I would say, you know, there is, you know, a set that kind of fall in that space, and we're looking for something in between, something where there's some level of innovation or some level of uniqueness or some degree of alignment with, you know, our particular approaches and material sets and fabrication schemes and so on. So that's kind of how we think about project selection and prioritization, kind of at a rough level.
1: Is it a gut feeling? Is it a matrix you consult? Like, do you feel like you need to develop an intuition for this?
2: Yeah, I've been doing it for a long time. So I think over the years, you kind of develop a sense of what's likely to work, what's not going to work. But I would say still, you know, there are a lot of failures. I mean, it's just failures. You're swimming in failures most of the time, and you're just like scrambling around trying to find something that works. So it's not like you ever kind of figure it out. I think if you figured it out, then the uncertainty goes away. And then, you know, maybe that's not even research anymore. So I would say that, you know, a lot of times, however, we can see a way to sort of modify or adapt or combine several technologies that we're already pretty comfortable with to create something new. And so those instances, you know, the risk is the lowest, but you're still doing something that's differentiated, you know, and kind of distinct from things that we or others have done in the past.
1: It doesn't feel great to swim in failure, in my experience anyway. How do you cope?
2: You really have to savor the successes, I guess. I think more than anything, you know, at my stage in my career, I kind of live for the students more than anything, and I want to see them succeed. So I would say the greatest level of satisfaction for me is seeing a student develop and then go off and develop like a super successful career of their own. And sometimes that's in academics or industrial lab. And that's kind of, you know, what I do it for at this point. You know, I've published 1,000 papers. Do I need 1,001? No, not really. But my students need to publish. So I got to, you know, kind of work with them to make that happen.
1: You know, there can be this cultural divide between, quote, pure science and the applied world. How do you feel about that?
2: I like both. You know, I think the Bell Labs environment was a fantastic place for me to kind of experience. It was a little bit kind of at the tail end of the golden age of the labs, but nevertheless, incredible level of talent. I was in the physics lab. I was hired by Horst Stormer, who won the Nobel Prize in Physics the next year. And I think it represents the perfect blend of fundamental science, but in the service of technology that could be broadly beneficial to people, trying to, you know, do something that can, you know, benefit humanity. I guess maybe it's a lofty goal. But anyway, we want to get things out of the lab. I think that's the point. I think for me, a role model is John Bardeen, who is a theoretical physicist focused on semiconductor charge transport, and working with Bratton and Shockley, they invented the transistor, won the Nobel Prize, changed the world. You know, if you can aspire to that level of science and technology, I think that's a model that we like to think about. So put another way, we'd like to generate knowledge for the ages, but technology for today. I mean, we'd like to be able to do both of those things if we can.
1: I think that's the perfect place to leave it. John A. Rogers is a professor at Northwestern University and director of the Quarry Simpson Institute of Bioelectronics there. Thank you for joining me today. This was a pleasure.
2: Yeah, thank you.
1: We have to take a quick break, and when we come back, the latest scientific understanding of how concussions work and advances in treatment. This is Science Friday from WNYC Studios.
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0: Saturday morning at 6 a.m. right here on KUAC. It is 11:39 a.m. and currently in the Fairbanks area, we have a few clouds in the sky and it is 42 degrees Fahrenheit. KUAC is supported by Tommy Emmanuel, classical guitar player presenting the Living in the Light Tour live in concert on Sunday, October 11th at 7:30 p.m. at Herring Auditorium. Tickets and information at Ticketmaster.com. And coming up today at 12:01 p.m. is the Alaska Statewide News. A quick look at the most important stories from around the state. 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That's at 12:01 p.m., just about 20 minutes from now, give or take a minute, right here on KUAC.
1: This is Science Friday. I'm Flora Lichtman. Football season is upon us and a new study is making headlines. Researchers found that roughly one in four NFL players will develop CTE, a neurodegenerative disease of the brain, over their lifetime. While most of us are not professional athletes, concussions are still a relatively common injury. I mean, millions of Americans get concussions each year. The exact number is hard to pin down because many people don't seek treatment. So, what are we learning about how concussions affect the brain and how are best practices for treatment changing? Here to answer those questions and more is Dr. Tina Shetty, a former neurologist for the New York Giants and founder of Tina Shetty MD Concussion Clinic in New York. She's also author of the new book, Healing the Brain. Tina, welcome to Science Friday.
7: Thank you so much, Flora. I'm delighted to be here.
1: I'm so happy to have you. You know, I want to start by hearing about your work with athletes. I'm sure this is what people do when you're at parties, like they corner you and they want to hear about what it's like to work with the Giants. You also worked with the New York Mets. I hear you work with New York Liberty, the
7: yes.
1: WNBA. What's your role with those teams?
7: My role historically has been to help detect, diagnose, and treat concussions as quickly as possible.
1: Did you know a lot about sports when you started working with these teams?
7: Not particularly.
1: Tell me more.
7: So I was always very intrigued by injuries in sport. And I came to sport by working actually at Hospital for Special Surgery, where I was mentored by Dr. Russell Warren, a physician for the New York Giants for many decades. And I became the neurologist for the New York Giants around 2006. And I worked very closely with them in the training room, in the locker room, as an independent neurologist who would see them immediately after they had a concussion on the field.
1: I mean, did you have to learn about the sports to sort of be able to diagnose what was happening?
7: Certainly, yes. And I did attend a fair number of games early on in my career so that I would become more familiar with the rules of the sport and also what could potentially be an injury in contact sport.
1: It's funny to imagine you in the audience, you know, with all these cheering fans, and you're like, what just happened medically, you know?
7: Exactly. And that is very much my role. Concussion, as you know, is an invisible injury. So it's very important to have a very careful history and to really understand what the patient is experiencing.
1: Yeah. I mean, so you were starting out in the early 2000s. I mean, that's the time when the first links between CTE and football were being made. What was it like to be working there at that time?
7: It was a fascinating time. It was a time in which there was a great deal of unknown. Some of that unknown continues to exist, but I think people are much more cognizant about concussion now, and they understand the risks of contact sports and cumulative head injuries. So it was really intriguing to see that evolution over that decade.
1: What do you make of this new study that we referenced in the intro that one in four players will develop CTE in their lifetime.
7: So the study has a very disturbing result, which is very provocative. I think as neurologists and scientists and physicians, we find it a problem that's very confounding, because CTE, as you're aware, is a postmortem pathologic diagnosis in which it's very difficult to form a correlation with living people who are having concussions. So we have to weigh and measure the risk of each concussion when we decide if a patient is cleared or an athlete is cleared to return to play. Also knowing that this very frightening risk of CTE may or may not exist for that player. So we want to basically inform them of the risk of their specific concussion and weigh in the long-term risk of cumulative head injury. We don't want to be overly paranoid about CTE without having a clear understanding of what the risks for it are. So right now, for scientists and neurologists and neurosurgeons, CTE is a great unknown, meaning we cannot say to a patient, you are not at risk of CTE. We have to say to a patient, you could theoretically be at risk for CTE, but we have to measure in objective criteria and clinical evidence to determine if they're clear to return to play.
1: Right. But it sounds like we don't even have that criteria yet.
7: That is the problem.
1: Yeah.
7: Exactly. That is exactly the problem, Thora. And so we don't have tests in which we can say to someone, you are clearly someone who is at a higher risk of developing CTE, except for genetic testing, such as the APOE mutation. So if someone came to us with a genetic test that showed that they had an APOE mutation and they had multiple concussions, then we would begin to have this conversation where, you know what? You may be at risk for CTE, and we should really reconsider whether contact sports is the right career or sport for you.
1: Is that gene also linked to Alzheimer's? Am I thinking of the right one?
7: Absolutely, yes.
1: So are these athletes treated differently for concussions than the general public is?
7: I think the speed and the acceleration of treatment for the injury is very different in professional sports.
1: Tell me about that. Yeah.
7: That's what I learned in the training rooms, in the locker rooms of the New York Giants, which is that when a professional athlete has a head injury, there's a team responsibility to really diagnose that right away and to bring it to medical attention immediately. So the athlete is triaged almost within minutes into the hands of the team doctor, the independent specialized doctor, myself as a former independent neurologist for the New York Giants, as well as a collection of athletic trainers, physical therapists, neck therapists, vestibular therapists. Every single aspect of the injury is dealt with almost immediately.
1: Not true for most people, I'm guessing.
7: Absolutely not. In fact, the concussion patient is in a very unusual position, Flora, where they not only have to self-advocate for an invisible injury in which they physically often appear completely fine. So they have to explain to people that they have a brain injury, and they then have to seek and identify expert help, which can be very challenging in the current healthcare system.
1: Everyone knows that, unfortunately. I mean, I've heard that there's no, scan that tells you if you've had a concussion. The FDA recently approved a blood test to diagnose concussion. Is that reliable? What do you make of that?
7: The blood test is something which is really more relevant to patients who have blood in their head. So it's not really concussion or mild traumatic brain injury in which its value is felt. It's really in the more moderate to severe injuries, which are complicated by blood in the head. And that's not traditionally or historically what happens to athletes, whether professional or otherwise. They usually experience more of a mild traumatic brain injury, quote, concussion, which in which the brain MRI, as you alluded to, or the CT scan is completely and totally normal.
1: Mm. I mean, you're right that a concussion is a functional injury, not a structural one. What does that mean?
7: It really means that it has to do with the connections of the brain. It has to do with the network of the brain. The brain has so many complex heterogeneous structures, and they all have to work together. We know that our frontal lobes contain our executive function, oftentimes our personality and inhibition. Occipital lobes contain things like vision and balance. Temporal lobe contains memory. These are such complex functions of the brain, and they all have to work together, and that connectivity goes awry when you have a concussion.
1: How does it go awry?
7: It has to do with the fact that those connections are modulated by chemicals as well as neuronal synapses. And those synapses and connections are dysfunctional after a concussion, somewhat dysfunctional. So you can perform your activities of daily living. You're not impaired in functions of the brain like motor function or specifically walking or movement or speech. It's much more subtle and more nuanced.
1: Is it like a deficit of neurotransmitters?
7: It can definitely imply and involve neurotransmitters.
1: Do we understand it at that level yet?
7: We do, to some extent. It's hard to pin down. Most of our evidence in science is in animal models. But the deficit has to do with both a metabolic energy crisis to do with glucose metabolism and thereby also neurotransmitters like serotonin, dopamine, epinephrine.
1: So you're not getting enough glucose metabolized, and therefore the downstream effect is that you're not getting these neurotransmitters that are really important to making your brain work.
7: Exactly.
1: I've been reading about Coast Guard rescue crews and jet fighter pilots who might be unwittingly suffering from concussions and brain injuries on the job. You know, I think of concussion as when you hit your head, but is that not right?
7: You do not have to hit your head to have a concussion, Flora, so you can hit your head or neck. I cannot tell you how many whiplash concussions we see, and neck is the most oft ignored piece of concussion treatment.
1: Because is it about the vibration? What's the motion that creates the concussion?
7: It's typically a rotational acceleration, deceleration movement that creates a concussion because the brain is very soft. It's sitting in our skull, which is hard, and there's water.

0: profound that it can cause that kind of forceful acceleration, deceleration that causes a concussion. But these kind of movements, including whiplash, can really injure the brain temporarily.
1: Why do some symptoms of concussion vary so widely among people?
0: As neurologists, our job is to localize symptoms to a specific area of the brain, and we're unable to do that in concussion. So because it's not specifically a temporal lobe injury, which would theoretically lead to a memory problem, a deficit localizable to the hippocampus, the part of the brain that contains memory, it has to do with the connections between the different lobes of the brain. And that's why the symptoms are very nonspecific. And so what we see is that because it's a connectivity injury, the brain essentially becomes more sensitive, and it has difficulty with environmental issues to do with light, noise, sound, and of course, a major element of our daily life, which is the screen.
1: I mean, are those the telltale symptoms, sort of sensory issues?
0: Often. The most common symptoms are often headache and dizziness, but when you explore the symptoms further with the patient, many of my patients have sensory issues that they find difficult to navigate in daily life.
1: So, how has the standard course of treatment changed for concussions? Because I remember being told to go into a dark room and get under a blanket.
0: Cocooning has been left behind. And we now know that we must take an active interventional approach to concussion, which involves lifestyle modifications, which are not cocooning, but are a very prescriptive approach to things like diet, sleep, and screen time.
1: Tell me more. What should I be eating if I have a concussion?
0: Protein.
1: Really?
0: Absolutely. Protein is enormously helpful for the head and for headaches. And this is not well known, and it really should be prescribed much more.
1: Like, should I get the whey powder out? Is that what you're like?
0: Absolutely. Adding protein powder to food.
1: Protein maxing.
0: Exactly. So you can be very actively engaged in improving your diet when you've had a concussion.
1: Besides diet, what are the other interventions?
0: Sleep. Sleep is the number one best medicine for a concussion.
1: I thought you're supposed to wake them up.
0: Absolutely not.
1: No.
0: In fact, I would forbid that once someone is out of the danger zone, in which they're worried about things like blood in their head or brain herniation. These are not complications we see in mild traumatic brain injury patients. In fact, sleep immediately after the concussion is absolutely the best thing that they can do for themselves.
1: Wow. That is a big change. You know, if this is a neurotransmitter imbalance, like if you're having this sort of deficit of neurotransmitters, does that suggest there are drugs that might help?
0: That's a fascinating question. So we're all aware of drugs, basically psychopharmacologic drugs that affect neurotransmitters. So the old ones used to be known as tricyclic antidepressants. The newer ones, which are no longer new, but are widely used, are SSRIs. These drugs are not typically used in acute concussion patients. Having said that, the older psychopharmacologic medicines, like tricyclic antidepressants, are very much involved in pathways of dopamine, epinephrine, and norepinephrine, and can be used to essentially recalibrate neurotransmitter dysfunction in the brain, and also concomitantly to help with sleep and to help with headache. So yes, there is a role for those in very low doses that are very safe, even for children, and can have an enormous benefit because they can really improve bedtime and sleep in acute concussion patients, and they can also eliminate their headache.
1: Is this the standard course of treatment, though?
0: Not necessarily. Hmm. I think a lot of concussion experts that are neurologists are more comfortable using these drugs. Neurologists use medicines that are typically anticonvulsants or antidepressants because those medicines are also for brain dysfunction of other kinds. So we tend to be more comfortable with them.
1: I mean, you're making this distinction between neurologists and, I'm assuming, other doctors. Do you feel like doctors are prepared to treat concussions? Is this a unit in med school?
0: It historically has not been a unit in med school, and that's part of the problem. I'm not familiar with current curriculums, but I think now it's being taught more clinically in the training period for physicians when they're in residency. It's definitely taught in sports medicine residencies. They're definitely given a lot of education.

0: and training on concussion and specifically return to play.
1: Can anyone with a concussion make a full recovery?
0: I would argue yes.
1: You would argue. Does that mean we don't know?
0: The reason I use the terms I would argue is because my personal belief from having treated so many thousands of concussion patients and worked with so many athletes is that the concussions that are left to linger and are not treated and are not given this active interventional approach are the ones that may develop this phenomenon, which is post-concussive syndrome, because they really weren't recognized, diagnosed, and treated properly.
1: You take a humanistic approach, it seems like. Can you talk about that and why you think that's important?
0: I think this is essentially a brain injury, right? And so, therefore, one cannot ignore the mind-brain component. And so I think that's led me to really have a more holistic, integrative approach to understand the impact of the brain injury on the person, which, you know, ultimately impacts their mind.
1: Yeah, I mean, I guess there are a few injuries that affect your personhood more than a brain injury, right?
0: Right. And for anyone who has a concussion, it's a very difficult injury to have. And many people struggle with that because they think, well, this is an injury that you can't even see on a scan, and the symptoms are very nonspecific and subjective. But the reality is, Flora, that they really affect the person's daily life. They affect their identity. It can affect their personality. And so it can be a devastating injury for people to have. So to ignore the mind-brain component can make it very difficult for the doctor-patient relationship, in my opinion.
1: Mm. Thank you so much for being here, Dr. Shetty.
0: It's such a pleasure. Thank you for the excellent questions.
1: Dr. Tina Shetty, former neurologist for the New York Giants and founder of Tina Shetty MD Concussion Clinic in New York City and associate professor of clinical neurology at Weill Cornell Medical College. And don't forget, author of the new book, Healing the Brain. If you missed any part of the show or you want to hear it again, subscribe to our podcast. It comes out every day and you can join us throughout the week on social media or with our newsletters, sciencefriday.com/newsletters, or call us 877-4SciFry. We'll see you next week. I'm Flora Lichtman.

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1: This week, we saw a rare coming together of the White House press corps.
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1: With the ban lifted for now, this battle may have been won, but the president's war on the press continues on this week's On the Media from WNYC.
3: 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Taking a quick look at our listening community's current conditions and temperatures. In Nome, it is 50 degrees with fair skies. Tok is at 48 degrees and sunny. Eagle is at 50 degrees and sunny. Healy is at 52 and partly cloudy. Nanana is at 49 and sunny. Delta is at 50 degrees and sunny. Bettles is at 36 degrees with just a few clouds in the sky. And back here in Fairbanks, we also just have a few clouds in the sky, and we're at 42 degrees Fahrenheit. I'm your host, Garrett Guffey. Thanks so much for listening, wherever you are. Coming up next is NewsHour from the BBC World Service. It's 12 o'clock.
4: Welcome to NewsHour from the BBC World Service. I'm Rebecca Kesby. Today, is northern Ethiopia on the brink of a new wave of civil war? There have been heavy clashes between regional forces and government troops in the Tigray region, and local people have been stockpiling supplies.
5: I think what we're seeing is an unwinnable war where the people will simply suffer, and an entanglement of this war in the war in neighbouring Sudan.
4: Also, as the Pope warns, we're in danger of losing our humanity to AI machines. How can we make AI safe? What do we know about the woman behind President Xi? Could she be a soft power super weapon? And Irish band U2 is 50. We'll hear from band members.
6: The beauty of U2 is the lack of orthodoxy and formality and predictability. It can fall apart or it can become something extraordinary.
4: First, the news.
7: You're listening to statewide news from Alaska Public Media. I'm Ava White. The U.S. Coast Guard has awarded a $315 million contract for the construction of a new fuel pier and cutter mooring on Base Kodiak. It's going to California-based contracting giant Tudor Perini Corporation. That's according to a press release posted by the Coast Guard Wednesday. The contract is part of a significant expansion to Coast Guard Base Kodiak. So far, two new polar icebreakers and two new offshore patrol cutters are all slated to be based in Kodiak, following a $25 billion investment from the One Big Beautiful Bill in the Coast Guard last year. That will bring the total number of cutters permanently homeported on the island from three currently up to seven. The first of the icebreakers is set to arrive in Kodiak by the end of 2028, and the offshore patrol cutters are supposed to arrive by fall of 2027. Base Kodiak currently has one cargo wharf with six available berths and one fuel pier. According to the release, the new cutter mooring will have up to two major Coast Guard cutter berths. The project will also include water improvements and construction of new fuel buildings and infrastructure. Construction on the new pier and berth is expected to finish by the fall of 2030. For the first time, Alaska's Fat Bear Week includes entire bear families. Park rangers say they wanted to celebrate hardworking mama bears. Plus, it's a nod to the record number of families this summer at Katmai National Park and Preserve. Fans like Rebecca Mahan are thrilled to see bear families in this year's Fat Bear Week.
8: moms obviously never get enough credit. So it's kind of fun to see it getting more credit in the bear world.
7: Mahan is tuning into Fat Bear Week from Ireland, more than 4,000 miles away from Katmai. Each year, the bracket style competition draws fans who vote for their favorite beefy brown bear. Last year, more than 1.5 million people weighed in from all over the world. Voting in this year's competition is open until next Tuesday. The bracket includes solo adults and bear families that compete as a team. Tiffany Weeks in Minnesota is rooting for Mama Bear number 132 and her three spring cubs.
9: And those cubs are fat little meatballs.
7: Number 132's triplets are small, round, and pudgy. Weeks watches the Explore.org live cameras and says she's impressed by how much weight the family has packed on throughout the season.
9: It's hard to get fat when you're taking care of other people. 132 has to split all of the fish that she catches with her triplets, and she has to nurse triplets in the prime of summer.
7: Voting is closed over the weekend, but reopens Monday. Fat Bear Week ends Tuesday, and you can vote online at fatbearweek.org. In Anchorage, I'm Ava White, and this is Alaska Public Media.
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12: 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Rinko Kikuchi stars as a woman returning to Tokyo's ballroom dance scene after tragedy, where an infatuation with her instructor offers a chance for rediscovery. Now playing.
13: The Atlanta Chamber Players commissioned this sextet for their 50th anniversary season. Composer Andrea Casarubio says it reflects on what it means to dedicate decades to an artistic life. 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

0: Hello and welcome to NewsHour, live from the BBC World Service in London. I'm Rebecca Kesby. We begin the programme today with news from Ethiopia in the Horn of Africa and concerns that the north of the country may be on the brink of sliding back into civil war. Tensions have been rising for a while in the region of Tigray between regional forces and the National Army, but this week there have been multiple clashes, including today. It's very difficult to get an accurate picture of what's happening. Internet services have also been disrupted, but we've had reports of heavy fighting between forces of the Tigray People's Liberation Front, the TPLF, which dominates the region, and also government forces. These local people managed to make contact with the BBC's Tigrinya service.
1: They were shelling with heavy artillery. We kept hearing heavy thuds. Yesterday there was a drone strike, and today fierce fighting broke out from all directions around the Tokolosh, Koram, and Sokoto areas.
2: I've heard a report that forces from the Tigray are fighting along the Afar region. I personally know what war is really like. It weighed heavily on me. War is war, and war claims human lives, especially right now in Tigray. Young people are not joining into this conflict by choice, but they are forcibly recruited.
0: Well, earlier I spoke to Alex Duval. He's executive director of the World Peace Foundation at Tufts University in Massachusetts in the US, and he's an expert on Tigray. I asked him first what's his understanding of what's actually happening on the ground.
3: Over the last couple of months, there's been something of a creeping war, an undeclared conflict with low-level skirmishes and a few clashes and drone strikes between the Tigray Defense Forces under the TPLF and the federal government of Addis Ababa. And this crossed a threshold in the last week. And there were more clashes than battles, but fighting in four different locations on the borders of Tigray between Tigrayan forces allied with some of their former enemies in the Amhara region there, the Fano insurgency, and a group in Afar on the eastern side, against Ethiopian National Defense Forces, another Tigrayan group, the Tigray Peace Force, that is more aligned with Addis Ababa, and other sundry forces aligned with the government.
0: There had been a peace deal in place before this. What's the broader background to this conflict?
3: So there was a terrible war between November 2020 and November 2022, in which hundreds of thousands of people, most of them civilians, died, both in massacres and in starvation. And that was brought to an end by a peace settlement, more of a truce, really, that was signed in Pretoria in South Africa in November of 2022. And the idea was that that would settle the war. It would put in place an interim government. It would begin rehabilitation of the region. Now, that deal was never properly implemented. The resources simply weren't put in place. The guarantors of the deal, which were the African Union and the United States, did not put in the mechanisms to make sure it was properly implemented. And so both sides were backsliding. Mm-hmm. And then the last 6 months, what we've seen is on the Tigrayan side, the TPLF, which had sort of become very marginalized by Prime Minister Abiy Ahmed, pushing back, taking over the government in Tigray, and then actually saying that the deal was dead, repudiating it, and saying that they were restoring the government that existed in Tigray before that war began back in 2020.
0: So a few minutes ago, we actually got through to Bahane Gebrekristos, who is a former official foreign spokesperson for the Tigray People's Liberation Front. He's currently based in the US. But I asked him why the forces of the TPLF were fighting with the federal government forces now.
4: The Ethiopian government has been preparing for offensive for the last 1 year. They deployed over 80% of their troops to the Tigrayan border 19 months ago. And they started attacking Tigray and conduct what they started in 2020.
0: You're saying that they fired first?
4: Absolutely. As you know, they attacked the Tigrayan forces in western Tigray, in Shererina. They attacked them in northwestern Tigray last month. And now, since August, they have been striking civilians, infrastructure, schools, with drones and fighter jets. So they have been conducting war for a long time. But now, definitely, the ground troops started to move, going on.
0: There had been a peace deal arranged after the last war. Can you tell us what happened with that deal?
4: The Ethiopian government have never been committed to this agreement since day one. And they came up and said that the TPLF is illegal. How can one abolish or make illegal a partner that has signed in an agreement? Then it follows they did a series of things not to implement the agreement. They didn't return Western Tigray. The 1.2, 1.3 million displaced people from Western Tigray are still in shelters and transit camps. So, you know, they haven't shown any interest of doing that.
0: Some of your leaders have said that the aim of the TPLF is actually to take the capital, Addis Ababa.
4: The entire Ethiopian population is under existential threat. Every group in Ethiopia. So what has happened is all armed opposition groups who have different objectives and goals have agreed to resist together.
0: I mean, is it true that fighters from Eritrea are actually helping your forces at the moment? I mean, they're an old enemy, aren't they? Civilians might be very surprised to hear that there is this alliance going on, given the atrocities and the level of brutality in the last war that your forces had with Eritrea.
4: What's happening is there has been attempt to improve the neighborly relations between peoples. This is people-to-people relationships that they are trying to establish.
0: Okay, so you say there's interaction between people, but for many civilians who are pretty exhausted of war already, there's food insecurity in the region. How many of those people have appetite for further war? And I come back to my previous question about the aim to try to reach the capital, Addis Ababa, and take it over. I mean, is that just a fanciful dream?
4: Rebecca, you have raised an important issue. The people of Ethiopia, and includes the people of Tigray, do not want war. They know the consequences of war. The issue is there is a government that does not care at all about its peoples, and it's wiping them out. If there is any possibility of reaching a real peaceful settlement of this problem, they are ready. In the meantime, one has to understand that what's happening in Ethiopia is not sustainable. It has to stop. In order to stop, we have to have an all-inclusive political process that would lead us into election and settle our differences and our problems with the decision of the people. If this is done, definitely the Ethiopian people are for it. It's not a political issue today in Ethiopia. It is about existence. You know, the people of Tigray have suffered a lot. There was a genocide that has taken place in Tigray. That has to be recognized.
0: So that was Berhane Gebre Christos there, former official spokesperson for the TPLF based in the USA. And Alex Duval is still with us. Alex, he mentioned there genocide. Is that an accepted definition of what happened? I mean, there were certainly investigations into war crimes.
3: Well, there were investigations that were ongoing and they were blocked by the Ethiopian government. And most of those involved in the investigations believe that there was a very strong case to be made for genocide against both the Ethiopian government and its then allies in Eritrea, the Eritrean government.
0: And he also talked about the TPLF working with other groups. How significant is that? And he also said Ethiopians generally want change.
3: I think it's clear that Ethiopians want change. They have seen their country being changed from a beacon of developmentalism and hope to one of decay, fragmentation, and a very real prospect with major harvest failures of this year, of famine next year. But this alliance is really a tactical alliance. There is no shared political vision among these disparate groups. And the conductor of this orchestra is the Eritrean government, headed by President Isaias Afwerki, who since 2022 has changed his position from being a friend and ally of Abiy Ahmed to becoming an adversary. And the two countries now in a state of proxy war, trying to undermine one another. And one of the criticisms, as you will have, as you've mentioned, of the TPLF is that it is now in bed with a government that is ruthless and has committed untold atrocities against the Tigrayan people.
0: Are you surprised that they are?
3: So I think what Berhane is not saying is that it was not the TPLF that saved the Tigrayan people. The Tigrayan people in 2020, 2021 rose up in a remarkable solidarity against the extraordinary abuses that were being inflicted upon them. And having pushed out the Ethiopian Federal Forces and the Eritreans from Tigray, the next logical step would have been for the TPLF to say, thank you to the people of Tigray. Now we go for democracy, we go for reform. They didn't do that. And so what we see is a deeply corrupt elite in power that has been involved in all sorts of trading gold through Eritrea in cahoots with Eritrean generals, people smuggling, and a number of different corrupt activities aimed really at enriching themselves rather than serving the people.
0: And clearly we've lost the line to Mr. Berhane, so he's not here to answer those criticisms. But in terms of what the Ethiopian government is saying at this point, what do you read into that?
3: So the Ethiopian government is treading a fine line here because strategically it wants to remain on good terms with the United States. And the Eritrean government has very recently mended fences with the US. And the main reason for that is that Eritrea has a very strategic coastline on the Red Sea, immediately opposite Yemen, where the Houthis are in control of the other shore. So Abiy is not in a position where his earlier rhetoric that he wants to go and seize the coastline of the Red Sea from Eritrea is going to get him any support in the international community, especially not in Washington. And I think, therefore, what we will expect is that he will be conducting a limited operation, mainly with drones, against the Tigrayan and other forces, but without really any prospect of working towards a durable political settlement.
0: That's Professor Alex de Waal there. And we did request an interview with the Ethiopian government, but they are yet to respond. We also heard, of course, from the former TPLF spokesperson, former foreign minister of Ethiopia, actually, Berhane Gebrekristos there. He's currently living in DC. Coming up later, we'll be hearing about a rapid test for brain tumours that can slash the time it takes for an accurate diagnosis from weeks to just 2 hours.
5: It seems almost magical that you can do things that quickly, but this adds a whole new level of information that will guide the surgeon, allow us to make more accurate decisions about, you know, how much surgery we do, you know, how extensive that operation is.
0: More on that to come. Our headlines this hour. An independent panel has found Manchester City Football Club guilty of breaking most of the financial rules they were accused of violating. More on that to come later this hour. And Lebanon's Prime Minister has told world leaders at the UN that the peacekeeping mission in the south of his country must be replaced by a new international force. This is Rebecca Kesby with NewsHour live from the BBC. Now, the Chinese state visit to Washington is in its final day. We're told certainly by Mr. Trump that things have gone very well, though no concrete policy announcements or agreements have been made. There was a little tea party today between the Trumps and President Xi and his wife, Peng Liyuan. Until recently, it wasn't actually common that a Chinese leader would be accompanied by a spouse, and some have described Peng Liyuan, or Mrs. Xi, as China's secret soft power weapon. She's a well-known singer in her own right, and here she is singing the song Everest at the annual Chinese New Year Gala back in 97.

0: Well, I've been speaking to Jane Perlez, former Beijing bureau chief for the New York Times and co-host of the upcoming podcast Face Off Nuclear Anarchy, a series that traces the arc of nuclear danger. So I asked her, is Mrs. Xi a soft power superweapon?
1: Well, I don't know about superweapon. I think she's quite a power. She's a wonderful singer. She's recognized all across China as an amazing voice and presence because she's appeared on practically every New Year television gala for the last decades. So she's a recognizable figure with a great voice. And now she's accompanying Xi Jinping on his trips abroad, which is quite unusual, as you mentioned, for Chinese leaders to take their wives. Before Xi Jinping, they were not seen and not heard, except occasionally from Mao's wife, who was quite rambunctious and not something that you'd really want to take abroad. Well, he didn't go abroad anyway.
0: No.
1: But Peng Liyuan is really exceptional in that sense.
0: She's also fluent in English too, isn't she?
1: Well, I haven't spoken to her, so I can't testify to that. But the Chinese press was all gaga because she said a few words in English without a translator when she got off the plane when she spoke to Melania Trump. I think she speaks relatively good English, but how much practice she gets, I don't know.
0: So as you say, she's played a role in this meeting that we've had over the past few days. I mean, it's all been smiles and, you know, nice words from both sides. But what has come out of this state visit, do you think?
1: Not very much. That's why a lot, particularly the Chinese media, is focusing on her, because not a lot has been accomplished. Nothing on AI that we know of, nothing on Iran, a very feeble 2-month extension of a trade truce, Taiwan not mentioned. We really don't know what, if anything, went on, but it seems pretty clear that there was nothing substantial. So that gave the Chinese a good chance to showcase the First Lady, Xi and the Trumps, and of course Xi Jinping went on 2 museum visits, not just one. They had a tea together this morning at the White House, and interestingly they went to the National Archives, and I think they looked at the Declaration of Independence, but whether they looked at documents about human rights or individual rights, I'm not quite sure about that.
0: And briefly, will both sides actually be quite happy with that?
1: Well, I think President Trump is quite happy with it, but I'm not sure that even many of his senior officials are that happy with it. And I think a lot of people who care and know about China are not very happy about it, because it means that there's been very little progress on extremely tendentious issues that affect us all.
0: Jane Perlez there, former Beijing bureau chief for the New York Times. Now, just imagine turning up to school and being met by this.

0: That is the Irish rock band U2 performing their song Out of Control at their old school today at Mount Temple Comprehensive in Dublin. And to mark its 50th anniversary of them forming the band at the school, they've also released a new album, Carnaval de Luth, to mark the occasion. And our cultural correspondent, or culture correspondent, who is very cultural, Mark Savage, went to Dublin to meet the four members of the band, Bono, The Edge, Adam Clayton and Larry Mullen. And they told him about their musical journey.
1: 50 years of U2. Larry, you are the instigator of this whole enterprise. Talk me through what went through your mind when you were going to put that sign up in the school.
2: I'd been playing on my own in my house. My dad was pretty frustrated. I wasn't very good at many things, and playing the drums was included in that. So I think he, out of frustration, said I should try and play with other people. And so I wrote a note and put it up on the notice board in the school, hoping that someone would respond, and they did.
3: Unfortunately.
2: Oh, yeah.
3: And you got the three of us.
2: Yeah, and I ended up with these guys.
1: You turned up to Larry's house wanting to play the guitar, but you didn't bring a guitar.
3: Yeah, not good with gear. carrying it, unpacking, that kind of thing. I owe my place in this four-piece, not just to Larry, but also just to friendship in general, because my mate, Reggie Manuel Cocker Spaniel, he talked me into coming. And I didn't think I should do it, you know, because, I mean, you were what, third year?
2: Second year.
3: Second year. I wouldn't be hanging out with second years. But Reggie said, no, I should do it. And he drove me there on his Yammy 100.
1: And that first rehearsal, Adam, I heard even then there were screaming girls climbing over the wall of Larry's parents' house.
4: He already had a fan club, and we thought, well, if he's got a fan club, that looks pretty good to us.
3: As I recall, Larry Mullen took a hose. This is probably not, it's definitely not the way to treat your fans.
2: But I think it was more
3: playful.
2: Advanced.
3: It was, playful.
2: Yes, he was playful. He was playful. They were sitting on the garden wall, and I don't know what possessed me. I took out the garden hose. They enjoyed it, I believe.
3: It was a hot day.
5: It was a hot day.
3: It's been the story of our life ever since. But he doesn't even want to have fans.
2: It was it was an act of kindness and love because it was a hot day.
1: I see.
3: Yeah. Nice one.
1: Thank you. The Edge, yes, I read you say that in the beginning of the band, you were very dysfunctional. How ugly did it get?
5: That dysfunction is both a challenge, but a strength, because it's made us have to find unique ways to utilize our instruments and work together. It's sort of been a guiding light in some ways, the limitations of the band, but we, therefore, are, you know, in this place where musically we don't know what is about to happen. It can fall apart, or it could become something extraordinary, and in turn. And that's the beauty of U2, is the lack of orthodoxy and formality and predictability, and that's carried through right to this album. You know, the early sessions of playing the new songs that we came up with were at times super inspiring, and then like really not that good at all. So I hope that never changes, because I think that is really a big part of what makes us unique.
0: That's The Edge, or David Evans, as he's also known, speaking to Mark Savage. He interviewed U2 today in Dublin when they went back to their old school, Mount Temple Comprehensive, to play them this.

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2: Still to come, as the Pope warns we're in danger of losing our humanity to AI, how can we make it safe? We speak to the president of Meta, a company that tests the safety of AI systems, and they were involved in investigating the Hugging Face incident. And we'll get the details on that Manchester City story. The club's been found guilty of breaking dozens of financial rules. First of all, though, the news.
3: BBC News with Sue Montgomery. One of the world's richest football clubs, Manchester City, have been found guilty of the majority of the 115 financial rules they were accused of breaking. It comes after the former English and European champions were investigated for alleged breaches of financial fair play rules. Manchester City have denied any wrongdoing. On the final day of Xi Jinping's state visit to the United States, Donald Trump has said he and China's leader have made tremendous strides, very positive for both countries. Mr. Xi said there was the possibility of them meeting twice again before the year was out. Lebanon's Prime Minister has warned the UN General Assembly about the risk of creating a vacuum in the south if the upcoming withdrawal of the long-running UN peacekeeping mission isn't replaced with a new international force. The mayor of Kyiv says at least seven people, including two children, were killed on Friday after a Russian drone struck an office building in the Ukrainian capital. President Putin has said Russia is not preparing for any kind of military action against Europe. He told reporters there were no such plans nor any grounds for escalating the situation. His remarks follow warnings by Western intelligence agencies that Moscow could potentially launch a limited attack on a NATO country within months. In Turkey, a pensioner has died after shooting himself during a demonstration outside the Constitutional Court in Ankara. A few hundred retirees had gathered to apply to the court for an increase in pensions. The Irish rock group U2 have marked their 50th anniversary with a special performance at the Dublin School where the band was formed. Pupils of Mount Temple Comprehensive were treated to a career-spanning set. BBC News.
2: Welcome back to NewsHour. Let's get more detail on that news that Manchester City, one of English football's most successful teams, has been found guilty of nearly all the 115 financial charges levelled against them. So what will the possible consequences of that be? Football journalist Henry Winter writes for the news website World Soccer and talked us through the charges.
4: Everything from failure to declare information about payments to players and managers in a set period. It's effectively 2009 to 2018, when they won 8 trophies. So now there'll be calls for those trophies to either to be wiped clean or handed back or handed on to the clubs that came second in those competitions.
2: What kind of punishments other than that could there be? I mean, could they be facing fines of some sort or demotion? What might happen?
4: It's pointless fining a club as wealthy as Manchester City. Fines in football really don't work. I mean, Chelsea got a £10 million fine the other day, and that was just a slap on the wrist. They would quite happily have taken that. So fines, absolutely irrelevant. I mean, you talk about demotion. I mean, it'll effectively be, and remember, they still vigorously deny the charges, and they are in all likelihood going to appeal. It could well be expulsion from the Premier League. I think that is what most people will probably find fair, at the very least. But then, I mean, I've seen calls for them to be relegated down two or three divisions, as Swindon Town were in 1990 for financial irregularities. That was, I think, they were reduced to one division on appeal. But it was a different league structure then. It was under the Football League, all four divisions. Now we obviously have the Premier League and a separate competition, the EFL, the Championship, League One and League Two. And is it right to put Manchester City in League Two, which some people might cogently argue they deserve, but then that stops a team coming up? So, you know, that's not fair on them. So I personally think they should be given a punishment in terms of points that pretty much guarantees their relegation with two other teams this season, and then a points deduction for the start of maybe two or three seasons when they're next back in the Premier League. Just kind of to make the point that people also, finally on that, people also talking about potential of transfer bans. I mean, if you've looked at Manchester City's squad recently and the quality of the academy, they're not short of good players.
2: Henry Winter there from the website World Soccer, and as Henry mentioned, Manchester City have denied any wrongdoing and have released the following statement. The Premier League process remains ongoing, it says, with significant elements to be completed and subject to strict confidentiality. It goes on, the club has diligently respected due process for the 8 years on the basis that the Premier League board and executive would behave as an independent, impartial and fair-minded regulator, free from partisan influence. That statement from Manchester City in the past couple of hours. You're with NewsHour live from the BBC. I'm Rebecca Kesby. Pope Leo is the latest leading figure to warn about the dangers of the rapid development of AI. The pontiff is on a trip to France, and in a speech at UNESCO headquarters in Paris today, he repeated his concern that artificial intelligence poses a threat to humanity.
5: Our efforts in this domain must ensure that new technologies remain at the service of the human person, rather than becoming yet another instrument of domination and injustice. Over the centuries, many tasks once performed by human beings have been entrusted to machines whose capabilities and applications have continued to expand. More recently, certain artificial systems have even been given the name of our human faculty of thought, intelligence. At the same time, however, our ideas and relationships risk being impoverished by a process of dehumanization. The paradox has become increasingly evident. While intelligence is attributed to computational systems, we struggle to recognize the inalienable dignity of human persons.
2: Pope Leo speaking today. Well, there have been repeated calls for more regulation of AI, most recently when the Chinese leader Xi Jinping addressed that issue in his meeting with President Trump yesterday. But so far, much of the oversight in the US is voluntary and comes from organisations such as Meta, a Berkeley-based non-profit that was involved in researching a recent incident when rogue AI agents from OpenAI hacked into the Hugging Face tech platform. Well, the president of Meta is Chris Painter. I've been speaking to him, and I began by asking him first, who funds his organization?
6: We're funded by donations. You can see all of our major donors on our website. We don't take compensation directly from labs for the work that we do. And then we also don't take donations from people who work at these AI companies. Our motive when we do these kinds of evaluations is to write a report that then reaches the public, right? So it's about informing the public and making sure that information about these incidents doesn't get siloed inside of AI companies.
2: Okay, so just to push you slightly more on this one, because I know many critics do accuse organizations like yours of being potentially a bit too cozy with some of the AI labs. And we heard from the White House AI advisor David Sachs a few weeks ago saying, stop pretending Meta is independent when it's intertwined with Anthropic's investors and staff. What do you make of that?
6: When we write these reports, we're trying to reach the public. One thing to know about our work is that today it's entirely voluntary, right? So companies don't have to reach these agreements with us to do this kind of testing. And we try to, in all of our reports, clarify the incentives that we are under. And it's definitely true that, you know, we have an incentive when we write these reports to keep trying to be able to work with companies in the future, right? Because this is when we're in any negotiation about an individual investigation, we want to do, since there's no law that requires the types of investigation that we do, we're having to sort of represent and guess about what information the public would want.
2: So, I mean, that's really interesting. Would you welcome the chance to work with governments then or international bodies? And I mean, would you welcome clarity and regulation, government regulation?
6: I should say first up front that we try to kind of be sticklers about not taking policy positions, right? Our goal at Meter is to inform people of the evidence base and not persuade them to take one set of actions or another. I think that the, you know, the decisions about where to legislate should come from legislators and from the public. I think, having said that, I think one thing to also clarify is we do already work with governments, right? So many governments are interested in this work. The U.S. federal government has been, you know, does a bunch of testing work, and we talk to many parts of the U.S. federal government. We've also worked with the UK AI Security Institute and the EU AI office before.
2: People will remember that your team uncovered that the incident of Hugging Face was actually even worse than was first thought. And that was even though that you only had restricted access to what was going on there. You know, are you getting the access you need to fully uncover just how powerful some of these AI agents are becoming?
6: We're in a voluntary regime, right? So it's not where we have to. I think companies often have kind of understandable business competitive reasons that they don't want business information reaching the public or reaching competitors. And it takes, you know, it takes time to do these investigations. I think it's good to get a little bit of information out fast, right, when these things happen, and then do more maybe thorough investigations with more time or over a longer period of time. We have an interest in getting to a deal on doing any individual investigation, right? This is not like a regulatory setup where there's anything required of companies.
2: I mean, you talk about public interest, but I mean, it seems clear from, you know, public comment that the public is terrified about all of this. And many people worry that the incidents that have already happened are the tip of the iceberg. I mean, just this week, we had the Australian Prime Minister, Anthony Albanese, saying that the Australian healthcare system had been hacked back in June by a rogue AI bot. It was only discovered by OpenAI in August. They only told the government in September, on the 10th of September, by an email to the general email. I mean, so many of these things might be happening that we just don't know about. And at the moment, we're having to rely on these companies of being honest and actually owning up to these mistakes.
6: Yeah, so I agree with that. Like in the Hugging Face case, my impression is that the world basically found out about it because Hugging Face disclosed publicly that they had been hacked. So all of these incidents in some way recently kind of look very similar, right? In that they have this like element of AI systems either trying to get information from the internet, from individual websites, or cheating on tasks inside of an AI company and trying to get more information about how to cheat at their tasks. And I think it would be relatively easy for companies to solve that problem, right? They could more intensely cut the AI agents off from the internet. And yet we still could, like, AI systems generally are going to keep getting more capable, right? Or at least, you know, if all of this investment in larger data centers, more chips, more data, if we kind of deny these agents even the opportunity to do these attacks that we've seen recently,
2: right,
6: that doesn't mean that we won't keep having more advanced AI systems that are being built inside of these companies.
2: I mean, we've got leaders of the world calling out for regulation. We've got people from the tech world calling out for regulation, saying they back it, they need it. Obviously, we've had the Pope today saying he's worried about us losing our humanity because of AI. I mean, in a nutshell, Do we have to have regulation, even if people like President Trump say the whole thing is a hoax?
6: If we get AI systems that are extremely capable and superhuman at what, you know, what humans do in every domain, and we're deferring to them on large parts of running the economy, I would be very surprised if globally governments don't get involved in some way. But I think that, you know, that's not my job and that's not my position to decide.
2: Sure. But I mean, in terms of people listening to this, they'll be aware of the entire doom debate, basically. I mean, our impending doom potentially within the next 10 years as a result of uncontrollable AI. I mean, if the time is not now for regulation, we're going to lose it, aren't we?
6: It's true. I guess like 10 years in some ways even sounds kind of far out, where I think very quickly here.
2: What you AI mean it, system, it could happen before that?
6: It might be good here to be like a little bit specific about like what is it that we think is going to happen? What might the world look like? So I think one way of putting it is, in the AI industry, it's common to talk about the idea that we might soon speed up AI research by having AI systems do the research itself, right? So sometimes this is called recursive self-improvement. That could mean that very quickly, we could have it be that like the AI systems are doing a lot of the work improving themselves. That could mean that we get capabilities speeding up. And I think the question with that is, if AI systems are then doing a lot of actions in the economy for us, right? It could be that soon we have like robots that they can interface with or actuate in the real world. And then the question is kind of, if we have defective training processes, when we have AI systems that are running large parts of the real world, right? Things like they're running a lot of our cyber operations, running, actuating robots and cars or whatever in the real world, then the stakes for losing control of those systems could be much higher. And I think a world where we're that level of reliant on AI systems could come very quickly, on the order of single digit years.
2: President of META, Chris Painter. Now, the latest Ebola outbreak in the Democratic Republic of Congo is still going on, and the World Health Organization has warned that the country's running out of health workers to treat it. Cases have surged in northern Kivu province, and there's now been over 3,700 deaths. The paediatrician Dr. Rupa Nara has worked for 16 years for the Doctors Without Borders charity, but nothing, she says, compares to this Ebola outbreak. She's just returned from Butembo, a city in the north of the DRC, and a current hotspot in the outbreak.
7: Those 6 weeks felt like 6 years at times. And luckily, I had incredible Congolese staff and colleagues to work with. But it was a very challenging experience. So in Butembo, we have a 30-bed Ebola treatment unit isolation area. And out of those beds, at least 20 to 30% of those cases were pediatric cases, and most of them are children under 5 years of age, on average 1.5 years. And it was incredibly challenging. One patient in particular that comes into my mind was a young woman with her child, and she had one sandal on and none of her papers of her or her name or where she's born or her child, because she had just fled conflict in another area. And she lost a lot of her family members to this conflict. And she came in, and both her and her child had Ebola. And to think about what this poor population is suffering, it's impossible to understand and realize the pain, the suffering, but also the resilience in this incredible population. And unfortunately, we did lose that child of hers. That baby died. The woman did survive, but it was incredibly complex, especially with our pediatric patients, because a lot of these children were contracting Ebola disease from other healthcare structures. And that meant that their family members weren't necessarily sick. And these are very young kids. And that meant that they were potentially going to be alone inside that Ebola treatment unit by themselves, very ill, unable to feed themselves, and looking at people that look like they're wearing spacesuits. And I can't imagine how terrifying that is for a child, leave alone for their parents, watching through a window while we try to perform care. And and work the best we can, we lose a lot of those children. I think we lost between 80 to 90% of these kids while I was there. This has been the most difficult thing I've ever done in my life.
2: And that was Dr. Rupa Nara there, one of those who's been treating Ebola patients in the Democratic Republic of Congo, as the World Health Organization warns that the country's running out of health workers to tackle the latest outbreak.
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0: Our top story this hour. Fighting has intensified in Tigray in northern Ethiopia between the federal government and the forces of the Tigrayan People's Liberation Front. Professor Alex Duval of Tufts University in the US told us the alliance of forces fighting alongside the TPLF made little sense.
1: This alliance is really a tactical alliance. There is

0: an ally of Abiy Ahmed to becoming an adversary.
1: One other headline, an independent panel has found Manchester City Football Club guilty of breaking most of the financial rules they were accused of violating. This is Rebecca Kesby with NewsHour live from the BBC. The issue of gender-based violence is making headlines again in South Africa. The rate of femicide in the country is 6 times higher than the global rate. In the past couple of weeks or so, there's been shock and anger after the killing of Elizabeth Moselekumu, known to her friends as Tsonso. She was 38 and went missing when she'd been for a run in the afternoon after work. She was a keen sportswoman, but her body was found 3 days later. She'd been murdered. She leaves behind an 8-year-old daughter. But it's the 9th killing of a woman in that area, just east of Johannesburg, in the past few months. I've been speaking to her uncle, Lieutenant Colonel Andreas Maraka Matlela, and at first he told me what happened on the day she went missing.
2: On the 9th of September, we received a call from her little daughter by the name of Kumo. She's 8 years of age, called us, said the mother didn't return back home. Tsonso Elizabeth was a professional road runner. So every day she will take her daughter to school, and then after school, she will go and collect the daughter and then drop the daughter at his house and then start doing a normal road running as for exercising. Mm. On that day, she did exactly that. Unfortunately, the daughter noticed that the mother is not returning as normal after an hour. That's when she started calling us to notify us that the mother didn't return back home.
1: How has this death, this murder, affected your family? And as you say, her little daughter, who's only 8...
2: As we are still digesting what might have happened to her prior the actual death, all these sufferings that she went through until she actually succumbed to death. Remember, she was a mother of Kumo and they were residing together. So the only person that was close to her daughter was herself. So you could imagine the distress that whoever did this caused to the poor child of 8 years age.
1: It's just awful. And I know that this case has really gripped the attention in South Africa because there actually have been a number of cases like this in the same area. And there are lots of theories or rumours going around as to what could be happening, whether it's one particular person who's targeting women or a group of people. What are the police saying to you? And are they any closer to catching the perpetrator?
2: I will say yes, they are closer, because almost every day they are actually briefing me of all the progress. We are going to get answers, and then the perpetrator will be in books of the law. So the investigation is in an advanced stage. There are already people of interest identified. So the police are waiting around the clock to connect the dots. But so far, they said they are treating every case separately.
1: Right, so they're not grouping the cases together at this stage. You're clearly a close family, and it must be really difficult for you as her uncle. How do you remember Elizabeth Tsonso?
2: I would say she is a warrior. If it was not her, maybe even the other ladies wouldn't have been found. So for the mere fact that she was so active and people knew her as an active activist in sport, so when she went missing, the whole country was actually in search of her. So by so doing, they even discovered other people that went missing, but they were never reported. So we will dearly miss her and all the activities when she was pulling the family together. She will be missed in the family.
1: Andreas Maraka Matlela there, the uncle of Elizabeth Tsonso Moselekumu, murdered earlier this month. Finally, finally, some medical news, and a rapid genomic test for brain tumours can slash the time it takes for an accurate diagnosis from weeks to just 2 hours. The speed means surgeons can get the

0: result while they're still operating, and it should mean patients can start treatment sooner. Hospitals in the UK are trialling the test, and our medical editor, Fergus Walsh, followed one patient's journey.
1: We're just going to go with head first, 22.
2: Steve Palmer, who's 55, is about to have surgery to remove a brain tumour.
3: Hopefully all of it removed would be great. And then I can get on with recovery and whatever comes next, and then it's getting back to hopefully some normality of
2: assessment. Neurosurgeon Stuart Smith shows me a scan of Steve's brain.
4: This is the right frontal lobe where the white area represents the tumour within his brain.
5: How big is that?
4: It's about 5 or 6 centimetres across in total. Do the ventricles bottom right there, you see?
2: More than 12,000 people a year in the UK are diagnosed with a brain tumour. But surgeons often can't be sure what they're dealing with until now.
5: There are around 150 different types of brain tumour, and a definitive diagnosis can take 6 to 8 weeks after surgery. Now, ultra-rapid genomic testing means the result comes while the patient is still on the operating table.
4: So this is the sample for the smear.
2: Once Steve's tumour is exposed, surgeons carefully select tissue samples, which are taken to the pathology labs. They're fed into this ultra-rapid sequencing machine, which can reveal the tumour's unique genetic fingerprint. The test was developed by scientists at the University of Nottingham in partnership with hospital clinicians. The results are fed back to the operating theatre.
6: I think this would be most in keeping with a glioblastoma.
7: That's really helpful, and that will help us finish up the operation.
4: Yeah. We're going to be taking the...
2: A definitive diagnosis has taken just 2 hours, while Steve is still in theatre.
4: It's almost magical that you can do things that quickly. But I think this adds a whole new level of information that will guide the surgeon, allow us to make more accurate decisions about, you know, how much surgery we do, you know, how extensive that operation is.
8: Hi, Stephen. How are you?
9: Hi.
8: I'm okay.
2: Steve's diagnosis and a treatment plan can be fed back within days rather than weeks.
4: I'm afraid it's not great news in terms of what type of tumour it is. It is one of these grade 4 tumours.
2: But it does mean chemo and radiotherapy can start sooner.
3: Obviously wasn't what I wanted to hear, but let's get on to the next phase of treatment and recovery and get on to, you know, fighting whatever I've got to fight.
2: 4 neurosurgery units in London, Birmingham and Newcastle are also piloting the rapid genomic tests, with other hospitals to follow.
0: That's our medical editor, Fergus Walsh, there. And our thanks to Steve Palmer, who let us follow his journey there. That's it for this edition of NewsHour from me and the whole team here in London, wherever you are in the world. Thanks for joining us.

0: This is KUAC 89.9 FM Fairbanks Public Radio for Alaska. Our translators are K217 CK Nome, K216 DT Toke, K219 DM Eagle, K269 AD Healy, K219 AQ Delta, and K226 AY Bettles. I'm your host, Garrett Guffey. Thanks so much for listening wherever you are. And just a quick reminder, there is a high wind advisory for the Denali Borough, specifically Windy Pass, through tomorrow. Expect southeast winds of 30 to 40 miles an hour, gusting up to 60 miles an hour. Coming up next is The Daily. It's 1 o'clock.
1: His name went on the center, and so then the center became renamed The Donald J. Trump and the John F. Kennedy Memorial Center for the Performing Arts. And this renaming triggered a legal battle that brought us to where we are today, with the center closed, maybe indefinitely.
2: I'm Michael Barbaro. That's coming up on The Daily from The New York Times.
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5: Live from NPR News in Washington, I'm Ryland Barton. A Democratic senator is asking the White House for immediate answers about a new television ad featuring President Trump. The ad says it's paid for by the U.S. government. NPR's Tamara Keith reports the White House defends it as educational and patriotic.
6: The ad features President Trump's voice and a splashy montage of images of the president. Phrases including "largest tax cut in history" flash on the screen as the song providing the soundtrack to the 30-second ad repeats the phrase, "love me."
7: America will never be a communist country.
6: In a letter demanding answers, Democratic Senator from New Hampshire Maggie Hassan says the ad appears to run afoul of federal prohibitions against using government funds for propaganda. A White House spokesperson described the ad as a public service announcement. Tamara Keith, NPR News.
5: The White House network video pool is back in operation. This morning marked the first time it had been in action since President Trump banned three news outlets in a showdown over media access. A judge temporarily struck down Trump's ban of CNN, MS Now, and Politico yesterday, but other TV networks continued to suspend pool coverage in solidarity until the White House explicitly allowed CNN to rejoin the pool. Chinese President Xi Jinping wrapped up his visit to the U.S. today. President Trump says he and Xi will meet again in China in November, and she will come to the U.S. again in December. NPR's Emily Feng reports.
8: Trump and Xi Jinping visited the National Archives on the last day of the Chinese leader's state visit, where Trump said his meetings with Xi the day before,
9: "We had a great meeting. We had a really good meeting.
8: We're very good." Trump then posted on social media that he and Xi will meet again at the Asia-Pacific Economic Coordination Summit in southern China in November, as well as in Miami, where the G20 Leaders Summit will be held the month after. That would mean the two men will have formally met in person four times this year, an ambitious diplomatic push to stabilize ties despite real tensions. Asked whether the war with Iran was raised with China, Trump nodded in acknowledgement but didn't offer details. China has been a big supporter of Iran, buying up the majority of Iran's oil exports before the war. Emily Fang, NPR News, Washington.
5: People on the Big Island of Hawaii are under a hurricane watch today. NPR's Bill Chappell reports Hurricane Nolo could bring feet of rain.
10: Hurricane Nolo is not expected to make landfall on Hawaii's Big Island, but it's coming close enough to drop about 2 feet of rain in some areas over the weekend, according to the National Hurricane Center. That can cause dangerous flooding and mudslides. As of Friday morning, Nolo's maximum winds were around 85 miles per hour. It's expected to strengthen into a major storm. Forecasters say it will also move very slowly, increasing the risk of floods from sustained heavy rain. Schools are closed on Maui and the Big Island. Some are being used as shelters for people seeking safety. Bill Chappell, NPR News.
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11: This is Beyond the Weather. I'm Dan Bross with Alaska Center for Climate Assessment and Preparedness, climate specialist Rick Toman. One of the many indicators of fall in the far north, Arctic sea ice recently reached its annual minimum. Where do things stand, Rick?
12: Total ice extent on September 12th was 1.78 million square miles, or about 2.5 times the size of Alaska. Now, this is almost exactly the same as last year's minimum and ties for the 11th lowest since 1979, when daily satellite estimates of sea ice extent began. Now, 11th place doesn't sound very impressive, but it's still lower than any year prior to 2007. The typical annual minimum extent nowadays is more than 30% lower than it was in the 1980s.
11: So you're talking about Arctic-wide sea ice, but what about the status of ice off Alaska?
12: Near Alaska, sea ice this summer remained unusually extensive into early August before largely melting out to well north of the North Slope coast. However, there is an area of moderate concentrations of thicker ice that remained within 50 miles of the northeast Alaska coast. Now, this is multi-year ice that had drifted southwest in the current from the northwest Canadian High Arctic last winter and spring. While the Arctic-wide sea ice extent has started to increase, extent in the Chukchi and Beaufort Sea is still very slowly decreasing due to stormy weather near the ice edge over the past week. However, with refreezing starting north of about 75 degrees north, the march into winter has begun.
11: Whether we're ready or not. Thank you, Rick.
12: Thanks, Dan.
11: Beyond the Weather is produced by the Alaska Center for Climate Assessment and Preparedness at the University of Alaska Fairbanks.
2: From the New York Times, I'm Michael Barbaro. This is The Daily. Today, the life and, for the time being, the death of the Kennedy Center. My colleague, Elizabeth Williamson, brings us the story of how President Trump decided to take over and now shut down Washington's biggest and most celebrated home for the arts. It's Friday, September 25th. Elizabeth, welcome back to The Daily.
1: Michael, it's great to join you.
2: You have been watching the Kennedy Center shut down for months, first gradually and then abruptly, when it literally closed its doors about 10 days ago. So we're coming to you for what feels a bit like a postmortem here, to understand why President Trump has closed this place down. And I think any good postmortem has to begin with the question of motivation. How do you think about his motivation here?
1: I think you have to go back to President Trump's first term. Remember, this was a really brutal election with a surprise result. He comes into the White House. He had been roundly rejected by cultural elites in New York City, the epicenter of the nation's cultural life. And he comes into Washington, where the center of the cultural life in the Capitol is the Kennedy Center.
2: Right.
1: And he's thinking, I'm the president now, so surely he'll be welcomed more broadly by the culture once he's in the White House. But instead, that rejection really continued. And there was probably no better example in that first year than the annual Kennedy Center Honors, which is the Kennedy Center's biggest night of the year.
2: And what form does that rejection take?
1: So three of the five honorees in 2017 said that they either would not come to the White House for the presentation of the actual medals before the ceremony at the Kennedy Center, or they were considering not coming. The first to say this was Norman Lear, who created All in the Family and many of our most beloved sitcoms and television shows. And Carmen de Lavallade, a dancer and choreographer, said out and out, no.
13: I just can't.
1: I'm absolutely not going.
13: I am 86 now. I have all these years, I have done what anybody asked me to. And this is the first time in my life I've ever said no.
1: Lionel Richie, who was also an honoree that year, said, well,
14: You know, I'm going to just play it by ear.
1: I can't decide if I'll go.
14: I must tell you, I'm not really happy as to what's going on right now with the controversies and the weekly.
1: And I think that that was quite a realization for him. He had gotten to the absolute top of our hierarchy, and still that rejection continued. So Trump's response to that was to say, okay, if you don't want me, I don't want you either. And he just was generally a no-show for the entirety of his four-year term.
2: So for the next 4 years, Trump basically boycotts the Kennedy Center and thoroughly writes it off.
1: Yes. And so when he begins his second term in 2025, you know, this is now, he's newly energized. He's got a different agenda.
2: Mm-hmm.
1: So barely in office for a month, 18 days to be exact, he starts to launch a plan to take over the Kennedy Center.
2: And take it over how? Just like logistically, what power does he have over it, and how does he end up taking it over?
1: So the president has the power to appoint board members to the Kennedy Center, and they basically oversee the running of the center itself. Typically, the board members serve six-year terms, so you had overlapping administration board members, appointees.
2: Mm-hmm. Democrats, Republicans, staggered.
1: Exactly, yeah. And they worked together, and that was the way the Kennedy Center was designed. But he came in and eliminated all of the Biden-era appointees wholesale and then stacked the board with people who were loyal to himself. His chief mm-hmm. of staff, Susie Wiles, the wife of the vice president, Usha Vance, Howard Lutnick's wife. And so they came in and took over the board. And then their first move was to vote to replace the chairman with Mr. Trump. And the existing chairman, David Rubenstein, he had personally given $111 million to the Kennedy Center, its facilities,
2: wow,
1: and its programming.
2: So immediately, the president replaces this mega philanthropist to the Kennedy Center with basically himself.
1: Yes.
2: And what does chairman of the Kennedy Center Trump do with this newfound power?
15: It's a very exciting development.
1: So President Trump convenes a call with his new handpicked board members, but he starts by bashing it as what he thinks it is.
15: It got very wokey.
1: A bastion of cultural elites.
15: And some people were not happy with it. And some people refused to go. And we're not going to have that. We're going to have
1: doing programming that everyday Americans aren't interested in and might even be offended by. And he's going to change all that.
15: I think we're going to make it hot. We made the presidency hot, so this should be easy.
1: And make the Kennedy Center hot again.
15: So thank you all very much for your time.
2: I'm curious if there's any truth to what Trump is saying to this board. Is it elitist? Does it have a left-wing tilt?
1: So I think here is where you realize what a radical misconception the president was laboring under, and partly due to the fact that for his entire first term, he didn't step foot in the Kennedy Center. So it has a symphony.
2: Mm-hmm.
1: It has an opera. But the vast majority of its programming is meant to be entertainment, popular works.
16: I'll go backstage.
17: Oh, that's
16: again.
17: Okay. That's okay. I know that song.
16: All right.
17: That's about my favorite street.
1: Big Bird. So you're talking about performances like Big Bird and Sesame Street characters. Aretha Franklin.
18: Ladies and gentlemen,
1: Garth Brooks. Famous church chorale groups. The Washington Ballet had its children's recital there.
2: Well, Elizabeth, even if the president's whole approach to the Kennedy Center is based on a radical misconception of it, how does this approach get put into practice in that first few months of him running it.
1: So to direct the center's day-to-day activities, he brings on Richard Grenell, who is a partisan warrior, very combative guy, and his job is really to remake the center. So one of the departments he targets is the fundraising department. He boasts that he reduced the numbers of people who were charged with bringing money in the door from 93 to 17 fundraisers.
2: Wow, a pretty interesting decision for a nonprofit that relies, I assume, quite heavily on fundraising.
1: Exactly. So as this purge continues, performers and artists who are scheduled to perform at the center start getting wind of this, and they're objecting and canceling. And ticket sales are plunging, audiences are plunging, performances are being canceled. So while Grenell is claiming that this exodus of artists was due to ideological reasons, at the same time, he starts to use ideology as a basis for extending invitations to others to come into the center.
16: Hello, everyone. Good morning.
1: I know like it's a CPAC staged a conference on ending Christian persecution.
16: It's beautiful, beautiful and historic facility. And I just want to give a thanks to President of the Kennedy Center, Richard Grenell, for giving us the space. We were supposed to be over.
1: They received a deeply discounted rate for renting the center.
2: CPAC being the Conservative Political Action Committee, not a group we associate with a performing arts center.
1: Exactly. For free, FIFA came in for their draw that year, which was something that the president really liked and wanted. In fact, they were embarking on a project to sort of make it a political playground of the right. And I think the sort of apotheosis of this was the Kennedy Center Honors. Not only did he attend with all of his friends and his political supporters.
19: A very big hello and welcome to...
1: He made himself the MC of the event.
19: This is the first time that a president of the United States has ever hosted this phenomenal event. I don't know why I'm doing it.
1: And as he was, you know, presenting the honors and speaking, he started to hint around at the idea that, maybe this place is so welcoming on the inside.
19: I'm sorry.
1: Maybe my name should be on the outside. And less than 2 weeks later, his handpicked board met and they voted to put his name on the outside of the center.
2: They took the hint.
1: They did. And his name went on the center 1 day later. And he got top billing over John F. Kennedy. And so then the center became renamed the Donald J. Trump and, on the first line, the John F. Kennedy Memorial Center for the Performing Arts on the second line. And this renaming really was the beginning of the end, because it triggered a legal battle that brought us to where we are today, with the center closed, maybe indefinitely.
2: We'll be right back.
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0: So, Elizabeth, how does Trump's decision to put his name on the Kennedy Center become, as you say, the beginning of the end for the center? Tell us about this legal battle.
1: So on the Kennedy Center board, there are these so-called ex officio members. They're members of Congress that could not be purged by the president when he remade the board. Mm-hmm. And one of them is Joyce Beatty, a congresswoman from Ohio. She filed suit after he renamed the center. And her argument was that legally, this renaming could only be done by Congress.
0: And what's her logic there?
1: Well, it's based in the center's origins. So back in the 1950s, when Dwight D. Eisenhower established what he wanted to be a globally recognized cultural center, it took an act of Congress to do that. So in 1958, Congress passed legislation establishing what was called the National Cultural Center. And when Kennedy was elected, he and First Lady Jackie Kennedy were big champions of the arts and the performing arts in particular. So after Kennedy was assassinated, Congress stepped in again and they renamed the National Cultural Center in Kennedy's honor as a living memorial to him.
0: Right. Not the president and not even the Kennedy Center's board, only Congress. Got it.
1: That's right.
0: So what happens with the lawsuit?
1: So pretty swiftly, a court rules that Beatty is right, that it would take an act of Congress to rename the building. And around the same time, the president, you know, hates this idea, of course.
0: That his name would come off of it.
1: That his name would come off the building. And so when word spread of that, Washington had a whole day knowing that this was going to happen, and this festival-like crowd gathered to watch. So it was hundreds of people chanting, singing, you know, waiting for his name to come off. So finally, they rolled scaffolding into place, and the crowd really went crazy, thinking, okay, this is finally going to happen. And the director of the center could look out and see that this was something that the president wasn't really going to want to see on TV. So then they started to unroll tarps that would obscure the entire operation of removing his name off the building.
0: Hide it, basically.
1: Exactly. So behind the tarps, they started to take the letters off. But they did this at 2:30, 3 o'clock in the morning. By that time, most of the crowd was gone. And so there was a relative handful of us that could kind of sneak and peer around the edge of the tarps where they met the wall of the center. That was really all you had a window into. And then beyond that, they left the tarps up, where they remained to this day, so you could never see that his name had been removed.
0: But of course, his name was removed, even if the removal remains hidden by a tarp. And given everything you've laid out in our conversation, I have to imagine that this was a really painful moment for Trump, because his entire answer to this wounded relationship he had with the Kennedy Center was to take it over and to make it more and more his own. And for a brief shining moment, he literally has his name on the outside. The takeover is total and complete, but now that is being taken from him.
1: Yeah, and you could see that by the emergence of a different argument vis-a-vis the Kennedy Center, and that was the president increasingly started to say that the center is in terrible disrepair. And this was really ironic because a year prior, he had gotten $527 million from the Big Beautiful Bill to do renovations of the Kennedy Center. And Congress appropriates money every year for maintenance of the Kennedy Center. So what was happening here? You know, in fact, the new director of the Kennedy Center after Rick Grenell departed was a guy whose specialty, according to the president, he's a pro at construction. Why had this center suddenly become so dangerous as soon as this name came off the building that it would have to be closed?
0: So if I'm reading between the lines of what you're saying here, it seems like once the president has lost the battle to have his name on the outside of the building, he begins to lose interest in the Kennedy Center functioning at all.
1: Either it's mine or it's closed. And then he starts to go further and say, well, maybe it doesn't need just to be closed. maybe the center will be demolished. It'll be ripped down on social media, in comments to reporters. He starts to raise the idea that it would be torn down completely.
0: All the presidents talk about the need for renovations, and this rather drastic thought that perhaps the Kennedy Center should be demolished all seems to rest on the idea that the Kennedy Center is in really sad, sorry, dangerous shape. Is that true?
1: Well, I'm not an engineer, but I can say that over the last few months, I've probably made 25 trips to the Kennedy Center. I never saw anything that suggested a serious danger to people's safety. But what happened earlier this month was that heavy storms in Washington brought down a 5-foot chunk of plaster in the main foyer of the building. This is something that, you know, definitely needed to be repaired. But instead of just making that repair, they closed that enormous section of the building. They found security camera footage of the plaster actually falling, spread that around on social media. They measured the shards of plaster as they lay on the carpet. They measured the size of what they called a debris field, like this was a plane crash. Nobody cleaned up the mess left by the falling plaster for 2 weeks. In the meantime, this chunk of plaster became a sort of politically tinged argument for giving the president what he wants, a closure of the place, which is exactly what happened on September 15th. The Kennedy Center board voted to close the building entirely.
0: Elizabeth, what's the impact of the Kennedy Center being totally closed now?
1: 2,500 people have lost their jobs. There are no paid performances there any longer, where there used to be many in a day. There are no tours. No one sees the exhibits, the art, anything. It's just the absolute antithesis of how Presidents Eisenhower and Kennedy and Congress conceived it. And that led to protests last week by thousands of people.
2: This place has a lot of personal memories for me, times that I went on my first date here.
1: Who came just to say, sure, this needs to reopen, but also just to mourn all that had happened that had gotten it to that point.
3: I played 18 hours Christmas music in the Grand Hall at Christmas time this last year.
1: People who had a lot of memories in the place.
4: Well, when my mom was alive, every Mother's Day, we got her a ticket to the summer musical. And that was like an annual family tradition.
1: But now it was padlocked and closed and fenced off. Opera has moved elsewhere. They perform outside the Kennedy Center now. The symphony performs elsewhere. The performances that were there took years to book. And now that Trump has so thoroughly politicized it and personalized it, made the Kennedy Center entirely about himself, all that is gone, at least for the time being.
0: Well, Elizabeth, thank you very much. We appreciate it.
1: Thank you, Michael.
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8: 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And in Gwich'in, na hundred doncha, shoji tsegi oji. 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
9: Ati Debreceni got her hands on it and made an arrangement for her instrument. She is the violin soloist with John Elliott Gardner and the English Baroque soloists.

Violinist Kati Debreceni, front and center with John Elliott Gardner and the English Baroque soloists in her own arrangement of the Keyboard Concerto No. 2 by Johann Sebastian Bach. So I was trying to find out more about Kati Debreceni and discovered an article on the website of the Orchestra of the Age of Enlightenment. It's from just a couple of months ago, and apparently Kati Debreceni is the new leader of that ensemble.

John Jetter and the Württemberg Philharmonic of Reutlingen with a suite of three dances by Florence Price. Antonín Dvořák wrote a lot of significant music in the years that he was living in the United States, including the American Suite

from the American Suite by Antonín Dvořák, the fourth movement. That recording by the Royal Liverpool Philharmonic, conducted by Libor Peshek.

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Are you familiar with a tune, the phrase, pull out all the stops? It has to do with playing the organ that has all these stops on it, one of which is the trumpet stop. And if you didn't have a trumpeter handy, then a composer might write something called a trumpet voluntary for the organ using the trumpet stop. But the good news is we do have a trumpeter. John Wallace joins William Boughton and the English String Orchestra in a trumpet voluntary suite by the English Baroque composer Jeremiah Clark. I'm Mindy Ratner. Do you remember the first time you saw The Wizard of Oz? Some music that made it memorable.

Now that is a classic in its own right. Harold Arlen's immortal Over the Rainbow, Angèle Dubois and La Pietà. I'm Mindy Rattner. It's great to have your company for classical music on this 25th of September. An overture from the opera stage by Ambroise Thomas coming up in the course of the hour. Music for trumpet by Jeremiah Clarke, writing at a time when trumpet was the instrument everybody wanted to play. And some music for piano by Carl Maria von Weber coming up later on in the hour. Naomi Järvi leads the Gothenburg Symphony Orchestra in some Grieg on this Friday. This is the first of his four Norwegian dances.

Nema Järvi and the Gothenburg Symphony with the Norwegian Dance No. 1 by Edvard Grieg. 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This next music comes from the opera stage, an opéra comique written in 1866 by Ambroise Thomas, and for the libretto in French, he turned to Jules Barbier and Michel Carré, who based the libretto on a novel by Goethe. This is the Mignon Overture.

Jeremiah Clarke was an English Baroque composer and also organist, and his best-known work by far is a suite of trumpet voluntaries.

Ah, that last one is the one everybody waits for, that final trumpet voluntary in a suite by Jeremiah Clarke. John Wallace was the trumpeter, and the English String Orchestra was conducted by William Boughton. This is the last of the three suites of ancient airs and dances by Ottorino Respighi, Hugh Wolf, and the St. Paul Chamber Orchestra made this recording.

I don't know what Ottorino Respighi's politics were, but by the time he composed his third and final suite of ancient airs and dances in 1932, fascism had already taken hold in his native Italy. Hugh Wolf conducted the St. Paul Chamber Orchestra.

Carl Maria von Weber is known as the father of German Romantic opera, and yet so many of the pieces we hear are not for the opera stage, like this one, a Rondo Brillant, played for us by American pianist Garrick Olson.

0: Nicely Done by pianist Garrick Olsen. That was his recording of the Rondo Brillant by Carl Maria von Weber.
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0: On the way this hour, a rarely heard piano concerto. It's warm, thrilling, emotional, everything we love in a late romantic Russian concerto. So why isn't it more popular? Well, according to pianist Daniil Trifonov, it's partly because the guy who wrote it, Alexander Glazunov, happened to be surrounded by some heavy hitters, Scriabin, Stravinsky, Prokofiev. Those guys were marching boldly into the 20th century, whereas Glazunov's concerto from 1917 sounds lusciously old school. From APM American Public Media, this is Performance Today. I'm Valerie Kaler. We'll hear Glazunov's unapologetically romantic Concerto No. 2 later this hour.
1: Live from NPR News in Washington, I'm Ryland Barton. The Supreme Court has blocked the use of a Missouri congressional map backed by President Trump. St. Louis Public Radio's Jason Rosenbaum reports it's a setback to Republican efforts to keep control of the House.
2: The High Court stayed an appeals court decision that required Missouri to use a map aimed at ousting Democratic Congressman Emanuel Cleaver. Instead, Missouri voters will use congressional lines passed 4 years ago that include a safe seat for Cleaver. Missouri Republicans targeted Cleaver at the behest of Trump to prevent the GOP from losing control of the House. But redistricting opponents gathered enough signatures to prevent the Trump-backed map from going into effect. Republicans hold a slim majority in the U.S. House, so barring any more rulings in what has been a process with many turns, the ruling could help Democrats win control of the chamber. For NPR News, I'm Jason Rosenbaum in St. Louis.
1: Chinese President Xi Jinping wrapped up his state visit to the U.S. today. Little was announced outside the promise of more meetings and China agreeing to extend their trade war truce until January. NPR's Rob Schmitz has more on what's happened since the truce began.
3: In that time, the Trump administration largely shifted its focus away from China. It started a war of choice with Iran that's led to higher oil and gas prices worldwide. Now, the Trump administration says it's making the world a safer place from a potentially nuclear-armed Iran, but in this time since the truce with Beijing was made, the U.S. and China have not made much progress on key issues like rare earth materials, managing AI, regional issues like the South China Sea, Taiwan.
1: NPR's Rob Schmitz reporting. Iran has offered to reopen the Strait of Hormuz and resume talks on its nuclear program in 7 days. That's if the U.S. lifts its naval blockade, waives sanctions on Iranian oil sales, and observes a ceasefire that would include Lebanon. The deal strongly resembles the so-called Memorandum of Understanding reached in June that collapsed as Iran resumed attacks on shipping in the strait. A powerful nor'easter is expected to wallop parts of the East Coast this weekend with heavy rain and high winds. Ocean State Media's David Wright reports from Rhode Island.
4: Nor'easters tend to be winter events here in New England. It's a storm much like a hurricane, except that it doesn't come up from the tropics. This one is forecast to linger for days. Sean Lacey, town manager in Westerly, Rhode Island, is urging residents to batten down the hatches.
5: You're going to get a lot of rain. You're going to get wind. If you have outside patios, furniture, try and secure it or bring it inside. Do everything you can to secure the items in your yard as you would any other type of wind event storm.
4: Power outages are expected, too, as gale force winds topple trees. Fall foliage hasn't really begun yet, so those trees, full of leaves, are even more vulnerable to the storm. For NPR News, I'm David Wright in Westerly, Rhode Island.
1: Major U.S. stock indexes rose today. 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
6: This is Bird Note. How many birds do you think are here? It sounds like a whole orchestra, but it's just one bird, the brown-backed solitaire. Their appearance is quite ordinary. They are medium-sized, gray-brown birds, but they have one of the most melodic, complex songs in the world, ringing out year-round in high-altitude forests from Mexico to Central America. Did you notice a difference between those two songs? They have different structures and durations. This is because they learn to sing differently depending on where they grow up, much like how a human language spoken across vast regions takes on dialects and accents. Birdsong serves to mark territory, attract a mate, sound an alarm, or request food. But for brown-backed solitaires, their song also puts them in danger. Some locals capture and cage them to keep the birds' songs for themselves. As their name implies, they prefer solitude, so you'll probably find one calmly perched with an upright posture on the branches of trees in forests and wetlands. Although occasionally, they may gather in small groups, even mingling with birds of other species. For BirdNote, I'm Lucina Melesio.

From APM, American Public Media, this is Performance Today, taking you to concerts around the world. I'm Valerie Kaler. In classical music, sometimes we talk about a fugue. Broadly speaking, it's like a round. One voice sings a tune, another voice comes in with the same tune a bit later. They overlap in a way that makes sense to the ear. And two, three, or four or more voices interweave in complex but meaningful ways. Which brings us to this.

In the last decade of his life, Johann Sebastian Bach worked on a vast exploration of the fugue, a huge piece he called The Art of the Fugue, seeing just how far a fugue could go. He wrote a simple theme and 14 wildly inventive fugues around that theme, but he never finished the final section of the piece. Maybe he died before finishing. Another opinion is that Bach did finish the fugue, but the final manuscript was lost. Other scholars believe he intentionally left it unfinished as a kind of musical puzzle for other musicians to complete the fugue in their own way. The mystery may never be solved, but that does not stop musicians from playing the piece. Here we have the Danish String Quartet playing their arrangement of that final unfinished section, Contrapuntus 14 from The Art of the Fugue by J.S. Bach.

If that sounded like the viola was not quite finished with the final phrase, that's because the piece itself appears to have been left unfinished. That version for string quartet honors exactly what Bach left on the page, with the final notes played by just the viola and seeming to trail off and leaving the ending unspoken. That was the Contrapuntus 14 from The Art of the Fugue by Bach. The Danish String Quartet performed their own arrangement in concert during the Skinny Atlas Festival in Skinny Atlas, New York.

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4: His government name was Aníbal Troilo, but thanks to his tendency to weep openly as he played, this musician earned the affectionate nickname Pichuco, Crybaby. The sound of the bandoneon played by Aníbal Troilo. He was idolized by another great bandoneon player, Astor Piazzolla. Piazzolla joined Troilo's Tango Orchestra when he was just 17 years old. Then, as Piazzolla's own compositions started straying from straight-ahead tango, including elements of jazz and classical, Troilo, Piazzolla's hero, was not happy about that. Although they loved and respected each other, there was a widening chasm between their artistic visions. Things got so tense, Piazzolla quit Troilo's band in 1944, and Troilo was furious, but not for long. He recognized genius when he saw it, and he really admired Piazzolla's ferocious drive. They remained warm friends until Troilo's death in 1975. Piazzolla was heartbroken, and he wrote a 4-movement tribute to his former mentor, Aníbal Troilo. Let's go to a concert in Jacksonville Beach, Florida, for selections from that suite. Trio Verado play Zita and Whiskey from Astor Piazzolla's Suite Troiliana.

0: Trio Virado with two movements of Astor Piazzolla's Troiliana Suite, music written in honor of Piazzolla's mentor and bandoneon role model, Aníbal Pichuco Troilo. That concert at St. Paul's by the Sea Episcopal Church was part of the Beaches Fine Arts Series in Jacksonville Beach, Florida. Piazzolla and Troilo. Those two men are the bridges across which tango walked from the dance floor to the concert hall. Tango pianist Shino Onaga's words from a beautiful essay about the life and legacy of Aníbal Pichuco Troilo and his most famous protege, Astor Piazzolla. In a moment, an overlooked concerto gets some love. 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
1: 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And thanks.

Let's go to a concert in Aspen, Colorado. Pianist Daniil Trifonov is playing some rarely heard music by 20th century Russian composer Alexander Glazunov, his Concerto No. 2. When asked why this piano concerto and Glazunov's music as a whole has been generally overlooked, Daniil Trifonov pointed out that Glazunov was composing at the same time as several other Russian greats, Alexander Scriabin, Sergei Prokofiev, Igor Stravinsky, to name a few. Simply put, there was so much great music written during that time period that it just wasn't possible for all the music from that era to become mainstream go-to pieces in the repertoire. It doesn't mean that the music was bad or of a lower quality than the pieces that did become popular. Let's hear this rarely heard concerto from an era of great music. Pianist Daniil Trifonov soloing in the Piano Concerto No. 2 by Alexander Glazunov, a concert during the Aspen Music Festival and School

0: wild once they knew the piece had finally, officially ended. The Piano Concerto No. 2 by Alexander Glazunov, with pianist Daniil Trifonov and the Aspen Festival Orchestra, led by Dima Slobodenyuk, in concert during the Aspen Music Festival in school in Aspen, Colorado. Our technical director here at PT is Craig Thorson. Gene Barron is our technical producer. Our manager of media production and operations is Corey Treble. The senior director of media operations for APM is Josh Kubasta. We had engineering help this week from Derek Ramirez, Michael DeMarc, and Michael Osborne. 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I'm Valerie Kaler. 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
1: 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Coming up next, we've got 2 hours of All Things Considered. 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On this month's episode of the Vet Pulse, last month, Dr. Mark Gallardo looked into how the UAF Vet School began. This month, he looks at how it's going a decade in. That's at 5:44 on KUAC's The Vet Pulse. Then at 6, we bring you Alaska News Nightly. At 6:30, it's Marketplace. 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
2: They saw career after career ended by pushing back on Trump. 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
3: 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Juana Summers.
4: And I'm Scott Detrow. Coming up, how some people are using AI for spiritual guidance.
5: I'm also consulting AI for prayers. 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
7: Live from NPR News in Washington, I'm Ryland Barton. The Trump administration appears to be expanding its campaign of taxpayer-funded TV ads promoting President Trump. The White House describes these as public service announcements, but lawmakers from both parties have criticized them as propaganda. The White House defends the ads as educational and patriotic. The number of U.S. troops who have died or been wounded in the Iran war continues to rise. NPR's Quill Lawrence reports 19 service members have died and 861 wounded.
8: 18 U.S. troops have died in combat since the war began in February, and this week the Army announced an additional officer died, not in combat, after she fell ill on a flight toward the region. The number of wounded in action has also crept up, including a number of traumatic brain injuries that can take weeks to diagnose. The Pentagon has said that most of the wounded have been able to return to duty. The strain of long deployments is also taking a toll. While President Trump initially and repeatedly said the war would be over in days or weeks, it has included a record-breaking 9 months at sea for the Abraham Lincoln Carrier Group, which is now en route home. The Navy confirmed this week that at least 8 sailors attempted suicide during that tour. Quill Lawrence, NPR News.
7: The Supreme Court is allowing states to resume using a controversial federal tool to check voter eligibility before the November elections. A lower court had blocked the use of the Systematic Alien Verification for Entitlements, or SAVE, program, saying it violates voter privacy and can lead to wrongful voter purges. Voting law experts say that a rule barring systematic voter purges 90 days before an election will likely limit the ruling's impact on the midterms.

The audience in the Klein Music Tent at the Aspen Festival totally fell for that sneaky false ending. Was it a musical afterthought or just a good way to wrap things up? Either way, the audience went.